0: of Justice did not directly respond to plans for a safe haven, but did say Alberta's new laws preserve the choices of children and youth and strengthen the role of parents as a child's primary caregiver, adding Alberta's United Conservative government will be unapologetic in our commitment to these principles. Quinn Oler, Global News.
1: Feelings of frustration about infill are consuming many people living in the Parkview neighborhood. A house on the corner of 88th Avenue was slated for demolition, with the developer planning to turn it into infill. Neighbors protested the plan over the weekend, but the building went up in flames Monday. Neighbor Jason Plemmel says this has amplified the residents' pleas for council to create stricter guidelines of infill developers to ensure those guidelines are being enforced.
2: It would be nice if city council took up and, you know, to ensure the safety of the residents, make sure there's a very clear, actionable way in which to maintain these sites are safe for all the people in the neighborhood.
1: The fire was deemed suspicious and is under police investigation. We'll have more news in a moment, but first, checking 880 CHED Time Saver Traffic. Here is Justin Durvin.
3: Still a few things to watch out for this afternoon. We have a collision on the White Mud eastbound towards 53 Avenue. Eastbound traffic, you'll need to stay over to the right. Watch for a collision on the South End A eastbound heading towards Calgary Trail. Gateway Boulevard eastbound, you'll need to stay over to the left. And we have a stall being cleared up 51 Avenue westbound near 99th Street. Westbound, stay over to the left. On now at Shoppers Drug Mart, get up to $900 off when redeeming up to 500,000 PC Optimum points during the Super Redemption event. Details in store. With 880 CHED Time Saver Traffic, I'm Justin Durvin.
1: Thanks, Justin. Artificial Intelligence Minister Evan Solomon says the government is closely following the situation at Anthropic after a researcher who resigned from the company yesterday said people in the industry fear AI could kill us all, unquote. Solomon responded to this idea today while speaking at an event in Edmonton to launch a new initiative to boost AI literacy among Canadians.
4: We have followed this situation since this ministry started, with the number one goal of protecting Canadians first, protecting our kids, our privacy, our personal data, protecting our critical infrastructure, protecting our sovereignty.
1: This comes after he announced new voluntary principles for building data centers in Canada last week, a move that followed growing backlash to data centers across the country. As trade tensions between Canada and the United States continue to escalate, Finance Minister Francis Philippe Champagne says it is not Ottawa escalating this trade war. He says the countermeasures were proportionate, strategic, and targeted. Champagne explains if tariffs are put on Canadian companies who want to sell in the U.S. and nothing is done in response, it gives an unfair advantage to U.S. companies wanting to come into Canada. And staying on topic, multiple Canadian provinces have banned the import of American liquor as the trade war with the U.S. escalates. Now there is concern about tourism. When Americans do visit, Ontario tourism official Gordon Orr says they apologize for the impact of U.S. tariffs. He says, quote, they know that Canadians are being unfairly targeted, unquote.
5: There's no question that what's happened with the tariffs is it deepens the uncertainty and widens the divide between our two great countries.
1: There is no question that's what's happened with the tariffs, is it deepens the uncertainty and widens the divide between the two great countries. Moving to 880 CHED weather, we do have some cloudy skies right now over Edmonton with a 60% chance of showers and some thunderstorms falling to an overnight low of 12. Tomorrow, getting up to a high of 17 and a 60% chance of more showers and thunderstorms. And then Friday, high of 12 with a 60% chance of showers. Right now, though, in Edmonton, we are sitting at 24 degrees. I'm Zach Ferguson. 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
8: To the 40, to the 30, Javon Leak, nothing but green grass. 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
9: home for great stories, local heroes, and everything you need on the Oilers and Elks. This is Inside Sports, brought to you by James H. Brown and Associates, Alberta Injury Lawyers, the heavy hitters of injury law. 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
10: Whew, what a day. What a day in the sports world. What a day in Edmonton's sporting community as well. Hockey is, not officially back yet, but we're pounding on the door with Captain Skates, the ice in use down at Rogers Place. I was there this morning. We'll talk all about what we learned, what things looked like, some of my major takeaways from that over the course of the show tonight. Welcome in to Inside Sports. It is Brendan Escott with you for the next couple of hours here on 880 CHED. We are going to talk some hockey, some football, some CFL football. We've got the NFL that comes back in mere moments. They're kicking this ball off in Seattle to get the NFL season going in very short order here. So that's obviously got me excited. We will have a conversation about that. We got the Wednesday parlay still to come. We got a lot to get to, so strap up and settle in with a drink and let's do this thing for the next couple hours. Cam Moon gonna jump on board at 6:35 tonight. Love hearing from Mooner. He of course was down at the rink today as well. Dwayne Ford from the CFL on TSN at 7:05. We'll talk about the Labor Day Classic, the Labor Day rematch, and a smattering of other CFL headline talk. And then, our Wednesday parlay powered by BetMGM with John Ewing. Check in with John for my first time in a couple of weeks. Of course, haven't been away for the last, three of those, I think, now. So, lots to catch up on with John at 7:30. You want to reach out to the show, you can absolutely get in touch with us at 780-451-8800. We are looking for text messages, and we're looking for fresh takes, important inputs, just an opinion that you may have. And I have a hunch when we sink our teeth into what happened at Oilers Skate today, or rather who was there, that there may be some opinions involved. So drop us a line. 780-451-8800. The fresh take could net you a brand new Hugo Boss watch, courtesy of our friends out at Independent Jewelers on 170th Street. Another stunning timepiece from our friends. It's about $325 worth of a watch, and all you got to do to qualify is just participate in the show. So we're looking for that tonight. As I tell you that Alex Formanton has signed a one-year, $850,000 contract with the Edmonton Oilers. Now, this has generated a lot of buzz online, more or less just putting it this way. Like, he was one of the Hockey Canada accused of sexual assaults. One of the five, he was the first one, as I understand it, that was allowed back into the Hockey Canada fold. He spent the last couple of years in Switzerland plying his trade as he tries to get his hockey career back on track. And the Oilers are putting themselves up forward as the next step in Alex Formanton's career resurgence, if you will. He's a former second round 47th overall. That was back in 2017. He is a London Knight alumni, obviously a former World Junior player. I mean, he had a reasonable start to his NHL career. Nothing crazy in terms of point production. He had 79 games back in 2021-22 with Ottawa and had 18 goals and 32 points. But I think really what the curiosity here is, because his numbers weren't great in Switzerland, point production, they weren't. But can he kill penalties, right? Because he can skate. That was one thing that was very evident with Alex Formanton out on the ice today, is that he has not lost a step in terms of how he moves around out there. He also killed penalties for DJ Smith. So this is a case where there's a little bit of familiarity there with the player and the coaching staff. And obviously the decision to bring him on board, given the track record there, the history, acquittal or not, is going to ruffle the feathers of some, maybe more so than others. And that's just the reality of the situation. But it is another opportunity given out by the Edmonton Oilers, who have done that a few times over in the last few years. And so with that territory, it comes occasionally the pushback. right? The pushback has been there on this move. I'm more of the school of thought where the process has played out already in this in the courts. So I don't know what more I can add to it that hasn't already played out through the legal process. So can he do it on the ice in a way that makes a meaningful contribution? If he can, maybe he does have a spot here. If he can't, well, we're going to learn that very, very quickly. And in all likelihood, he'd get beat out for a spot in the lineup on any given night. So, yeah, this is us sort of, you know, just it's a difficult situation to, you know, or can be based on the public perception of this morning when that announcement was made. But it's one of those things that I also expect to calm down relatively quickly as we move into the hockey season and bigger storylines start taking a fold. And of course, one of the storylines that we have is that simply they're back on the ice again. This is great. So we've got audio from the guys. Connor McDavid, Alex Formanton himself actually spoke today. Let's hear a little bit about what Formanton had to say with respect to signing on with the Oilers.
11: You know, I've had lots of extensive talks with Stan and Jeff. And, you know, before I answer that, I just want to, you know, say I'm very grateful to the Cates family and Stan Bowman, Jeff Jackson, Mike Babcock for, you know, granting me this opportunity. And, you know, I'm very excited to be an Oiler and look forward to trying to make the most out of this opportunity.
10: Yeah, he talked a bit as well, Formanton did, about the journey, getting back to the NHL. 3 years in Switzerland, he didn't play in 2024-25. You know, it's been a winding, arduous road for Formanton getting back here.
11: I let the process, you know, take its part and stayed patient. And like I said before, you know, stay patient, and the result of the outcome has granted me the opportunity today. So, you know, whether I was here or not, I was still working the same amount to take a step forward as a hockey player.
10: And that's why I think that you haven't seen much of a drop off, I guess, in terms of what he is as a skater anyway. I mean, I don't know that he's ever going to reach second round status as a point producer, but there's other ways to make yourself useful in the NHL. And, you know, there's certainly a penalty killing opportunity with the Edmonton Oilers. So that is in all likelihood where we're going to see Formanton ply his trade. Connor McDavid talked a bit about adding him to the team.
12: Listen, I think he's gone through a process. He's been transparent through the process, and that process has led him here today. It's a great opportunity for him.
10: Yeah, it definitely is. And we've seen this, yeah, Corey Perry, Evander Kane, Stan Bowman himself, right? These are opportunities that have been granted by the Oilers. And in the case of Perry and Bowman, and frankly for Kane's purposes too, it's worked out. So let's give this one a chance and see where it goes with Alex Formanton. As far as how he's been received by the Oilers, I mean, you assume that the team would be welcoming him in, and he had this to say.
11: From the top down of this organization has been very supportive, and you know, I'm just going to try and do my part and be supportive back, and like I said before, do as everything that I can to help out this organization.
10: Yeah, and he says obviously he's been prepared for an opportunity like this for some time.
11: Yeah, obviously it's a different pace, but I think I had a good summer of training and skating, and I'm ready to take that next step.
10: Yeah, that's good to hear. Alex Formanton in town on a one-year, $850,000 contract, and we'll see where that goes. Now, as far as Connor McDavid goes, yeah, he was flying around there. On the ice as well, he looked great. He was playing with both Leon Draisaitl and Vasily Podkolzin. Could that be the opening night first line? Possibly. Quite possibly he could. You like the combination. There's chemistry there built in, of course. Those two work so well off of each other, but now having Podkolzin as his hockey skill has developed, his hockey sense has developed, that's a pretty formidable trio all of a sudden. But, you know, you harken back to last year and you wonder what some of the biggest takeaways were from the shortcomings of the Oilers. Here's what the captain had to say.
12: I don't want to say we took it for granted or complacency. You know, you go to the cup final 2 years in a row, you feel pretty good about your group and you feel pretty good that, you know, when it matters, you're going to be able to turn it on. And obviously, you know, who knows, without injuries, maybe we could, but we'll never know. The league's too good. Teams are too good to not kind of go through the checkpoints that you have to go through in a season. And I think you see it here today. Guys are already digging in hard and getting ready for camp. And we want to hit the ground running this year.
10: Yeah, oh, absolutely you do. You can't afford not to in the modern NHL. Playing catch-up is hard. In an 84-game season, I guess you get a little bit more runway, but not much. Not much. McDavid on finding a little stability in the lines. You know, you're looking at, it's early. It's very early right now. But can you find some chemistry out of the shoot? And if you can, what does that mean?
12: Well, I think we've asked for that for a long time, is you know, some consistency, you know, throughout lines and building chemistry. It's not easy just to kind of jump around from spot to spot, guys switching positions, guys playing up the lineup, down the lineup. It's hard. Mentally, it's hard. It's hard to understand what your job is. So I think we're looking for some consistency throughout the lineup in terms of where guys are playing.
10: Yeah. Yeah, well, it would help them out, I think, greatly. Other takeaways for me, again, I say this, so they had Leon, Connor, and Pod Colson together on Team Blue, and then on Team White, and they scrimmaged for a little over an hour is what ultimately happened today. And then on Team White, it was Nugent Hopkins centering Ike Howard and Zach Hyman. Could that be a potential second line? Of course it could. Howard's got to find a way to finish a little bit more. And it's early, and so I'm going to cut him some slack. But he had a couple of golden opportunities over the course of the scrimmage to, like, either breakaways or high-danger scoring chances in the slot. And he didn't convert as many as I would have liked to have seen. So that's part of his game that he's going to need to round out, of course, if he's going to be playing this high up the lineup. And that's, I'm sure, where Ike Howard envisions himself. So there's some room to grow there still, and obviously a training camp to get further up to snuff in that regard. Shakir Makhamadoulin, my goodness. I'm going to struggle with that name because I always knew it as Makhamadoulin, where the K was silent. Maybe that's what I'll roll with, but it's Makhamadoulin. He's a huge body out there, and he skates well. But he is a monster. Like, he looks every bit of 6'4", and with, he's, you know, not overtly thick. Darnell Nurse wasn't either, but he was deceptively. I didn't expect him to look as big as he did out on the ice. Ripped home a shot from distance off a rush too. I made a note of that. So he's got maybe a little bit more offense in him than I had anticipated out of the gate. Thought Ryan Shea looked really good. He was taking some turns with Evan Bouchard on the back end. Some of the new faces there looking all right. Ryan Shea included, and Atro Leppinen. This guy. They might have a player there, too. You know, you talk about, he's a defenseman, so it might be a little harder for him to ultimately crack this lineup. But the depth that they've got, him and Bakersfield, no kidding, he was successful last year. Because Atro Leppinen, there was just one instance where he came back, and there was a pretty clear-cut breakaway, and he ended up coming all the way back and stopping it before the player even got to the top of the circles. So, loved the skating there from Atro Leppinen. He made a few plays that caught my attention at today's Oilers skates. We will continue down the path of the news of the day. You're all caught up on Edmonton Oilers hockey. Of course, we've got some more CFL talk coming up. We'll dig in deeper on the Oilers with Cam Moon at 6:35 tonight. But we'll talk a little bit about what's going on with Saturday Night Hockey, formerly known as Hockey Night in Canada. We've got some answers to a lot of the questions that have been asked over the last couple of weeks. And boy, is this NFL football, Kellen, that I'm seeing up on my screen here?
13: It
10: I
13: is.
10: Can't believe it.
13: They're
10: I can't
13: doing the
10: believe
13: anthem
10: it.
13: Right now, so we'll have kickoff imminent probably by the time we get back here. So
10: yeah, absolutely. Love it. You've got Inside Sports tonight on Chad. Don't go anywhere.
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7: So we already knew that Hockey Night in Canada was no longer, a couple of months ago now, that announcement became official. What we figured was something like Saturday Night Hockey would come into the fold in its place. And that's exactly what has happened. But of course, there were some questions also about what cast of characters there was going to be, because with the expiration of the deal, there was the expiration of some individual contracts. And now we know Elliot Friedman is back. Kevin Bieksa is back. Colby Armstrong sliding into a bit of a bigger role on Saturday nights. Ron McLean will be there as well. That's your Saturday Night Hockey crew. It's formerly, of course, Hockey Night in Canada. So that's the Sportsnet coverage there. They also released something about Monday Night Hockey available specifically on Sportsnet Plus. So much the way that Amazon previously had the Monday night package on streaming, now it is streaming only for Sportsnet's Monday night hockey package, of which, of course, there's a couple Oilers games. Something else has got some feathers ruffled today, because they're asking for a little bit more of your money if you're not already subscribed to Sportsnet Plus. Even if you're a Sportsnet subscriber through your TV service, you still need to upgrade that in order to get the streaming. So this is, you know, it's got some people a little PO'd. Understandably so. Nothing you can do about it, unfortunately. I guess you could boycott it and then tune in to us. We'll have the broadcasts right here over these very airwaves starting September 29th in the regular season. You know we got the preseason, too. I think we've even got the rookie game. That's our level of coverage here on 880 Chad. NFL is back. We've got action live unfolding before my very eyes. It's so happy to see the Seahawks and the Patriots battling it out scoreless very early in this game. And the Blue Jays, just to cap off this little headline segment, Blue Jays 73-74 after losing today to the Athletics in Sacramento. It was the rubber match of the series, one that would have really helped push them into playoff positioning, but alas. All right, Cam Boone's coming up next after a quick global news weather traffic update. Zach Ferguson.
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17: This is Global News. It is 6:30. I'm Zach Ferguson. Feelings of frustration about infill are consuming many people living in the Parkview neighborhood. A house on the corner of 88th Avenue was slated for demolition, with the developer planning to turn it into infill. Neighbors protested the plan over the weekend, but the building went up in flames Monday. Neighbors say this has amplified the pleas for City Council to create stricter guidelines for infill developers and ensure those guidelines are being enforced. Wrapping up 880 Chad, time saver traffic. Here is Justin Durbin.
18: Wrapping up what has been a pretty good looking afternoon across the city, we do still have this collision being cleared up on the White Mud eastbound heading towards 53 Avenue. Eastbound traffic, you'll need to stay over to the right. Watch for delays on the South Henday as you make your way eastbound towards Calgary Trail, Gateway Boulevard. Eastbound traffic, you'll need to stay left. $5 faves delivered to you. Yeah, it's real. Skip's delivering $5 deals all over Alberta. Fire up the app while this incredible deal lasts. Skip to the good part. With 880 Chad, time saver traffic, I'm Justin Durbin.
17: Thanks, Justin. Conservative leader Pierre Poilievre says he's in New York to meet with representatives of investors and businesses, but that his main audience is the American people. Poilievre says he plans to make the point through interviews on major business networks that both Canada and the U.S. can be safer, richer, and more affordable if they trade freely. Moving to 880 Chad weather, we do have some cloudy skies right now over Edmonton with a 60% chance of showers and thunderstorms as we fall to an overnight low of 12. Tomorrow, bouncing up to a high of 17 with another 60% chance of more showers and thunderstorms. Friday, a high of 12 with a 60% chance of showers. Right now, though, in Edmonton, we are sitting at 24 degrees. I'm Zach Ferguson. Your next scheduled newscast will be at 7 on 880 Ched.
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7: Yes, you certainly are. It's Brendan Escott here. Kellen Kennedy's keeping us online. We've got NFL football on right now. Drake May scrambling, and oh, that looks like a late hit. Still scoreless. 9:07 left in the first quarter. We're going to keep the hockey talk going for another half hour, and then we'll shift gears, look at the CFL, the Labor Day series between Edmonton and Calgary. Dwayne Ford set to join us after the 7 o'clock news. But right now, we bring aboard a familiar voice, one that I was happy to see, or a familiar face, I guess, that I was happy to see down at the rink today. And that is Cam Moon, who calls games on these very airwaves. Mooner, how are you doing tonight?
2: Doing very well. Very well. Yes, good to see you today at the rink. Good to be back in the rink.
7: Yeah, just, I mean, how good is it? Day one, we get there, sun's still shining outside, a little chilly indoors, but I wonder, you know, your takeaways from a skate that, to me, had a lot of pep and pace to it compared to what I was maybe anticipating.
2: Yeah, yeah, there was some zip to it, and that's good to see. And when you have a longer than anticipated and longer than wanted summer, I would expect that intensity level and the fire to be back in there and to get back out onto the ice and to see everybody again would be real high. And that's completely the vibe that we got. So yeah, pace was good. I mean, they're not playing a physical game out there yet. So, I mean, that's coming soon enough with preseason. But, yeah, it was good to be there. Good to see that pace.
7: Are you surprised how long they went? I sure was. It was kind of like a bag skate, although I guess they were playing a game that went into overtime, and I didn't really realize that until it was like, man, I thought the second frame ended a while ago. They gave her today.
2: They did. That's right. Because they were like the scrimmage part, and they did a bunch of drills, and then you get the scrimmage, and it was 5-5, so they had to play OT. They played OT, but OT went for a while too. Like it didn't just end. They were with absolutely zilch on the line. We're playing for keeps, which is good to see. But you're right. I thought it would be, you know, skate wise would have been like 45 minutes to an hour, and they went a fair bit longer than that.
7: They sure did. And as part of that, we got to see our first glimpse at some of the, I won't call them line combinations yet, because it seems very, very preliminary. But you wondered all summer long whether we were going to see a bit more of McDavid and Draisaitl together. And in our first glimpse at this team, that is exactly what we saw. So I'll ask you about that and their line mate, Vasily Podkolzin, getting the first look.
2: Yeah, we look at what Vasily has done in his time coming to Edmonton and just how popular a teammate he is and line mate. Not popular, well, he's popular for a lot of reasons, but one of them is because he plays the game the right way and plays in straight lines and creates loose pucks in the offensive zone and doesn't cheat for offense and all of those things. He makes everybody better around him. So he becomes quite a popular teammate as a result, which makes complete sense. But yeah, seeing him there with those two, I I'm not surprised by it. Just, you know, given how good he has done since coming to Edmonton. I mean, again, it's the first day of not even really training camp of, so you're, I wouldn't, you know, be too, writing it in pen quite yet that that's going to be the way it is, of course. But it's still interesting to see, because over the course of a season and over even the course of a game, you could see different line combinations and things move around depending on how the game's going. And, you know, maybe somebody gets banged up, or somebody's having a really good game, or somebody's not having a really good game, and those in-game adjustments happen. But when you've had maybe a little bit of experience and practice as a line, if you get thrown together during the season, it just gives you a better chance of success. So I think we'll see a lot of different lines and combos through preseason, shortened preseason than what we're regularly used to, of course, which is the four preseason games.
7: Right.
2: But yeah, I thought, yeah, Vasily was, he's earned that opportunity, and is, I think, really entrenched himself as a top six guy on this team.
7: Cam Moon with us tonight on Inside Sports. Alex Formanton out there as well, getting an opportunity to continue, or really to revive at least his NHL hockey career here in Edmonton. So I'll ask you, Cam, I mean, realistically, what do you think he can provide? You know, the point numbers weren't really there in Switzerland, but you looked at him skating today, and at least I thought he surely doesn't look out of place whatsoever at the NHL level, at least where these guys are at right now. So, you know, I guess I'll ask you, what do you think he can realistically provide this group?
2: Well, I think he can provide, he's got great speed, and he can provide good usefulness on the penalty kill. And I think that would be, you know, that penalty kill needs to be better this year. And I don't doubt that it will be, but he could be a big part of that. Like, he's just coming into, like, I know he spent the last little while in Switzerland, and you're right. Like, those numbers don't jump off the page, but I don't know that they score a ton of goals over there to begin with, but we'll see, you know, see how that all filters out. I mean, he's got 109 games in the NHL, but those are all like early in his career, like really one full season. And that full season, he would have been 22 years old. So let's see how he looks as a guy that should be just coming into the, you know, to the prime and the meat of his career. Give him a little bit of time too. I think there's got to be some patience there, having not played in the NHL for a while. So I think that's important, that there's some patience. But he'll get his feet under him here in camp and in the preseason. But I think he's a guy that will get every opportunity, but should be able to take advantage of that opportunity as a penalty kill guy with a ton of speed. And in today's day and age of the National Hockey League, I mean, speed is always good. It's always at a premium. So he fits that bill. And I look forward to seeing what he does. I mean, again, because he hasn't been in the NHL for a while, there's going to be an adjustment. The game's going to be much different than what he was dealing with in Switzerland. Just a different pace, a different physicality to it, all of that. And then, you know, finding his way and what his niche can be within the team. And it's a one-year deal. It's not a big dollar value in regards to what NHL salaries are. And so it's well worth a swing, and to see if that is something that, you know, later in the season, you've been, wow, like it's really turned out well for him. If it doesn't, well, it hasn't cost you any assets. It's cost you a contract. And again, 1 year, but not at a big dollar value. So I'm quite looking forward to seeing what he brings to the mix.
7: Me too. In a year where, and I guess this is probably true of most, if not all, competing teams, but there's not a lot of roster spots up for grabs right now. It seems to me like roles may be up for grabs with guys that are sort of already going to be in the bottom six, but it doesn't seem like there's very much wiggle room for guys to play their way onto this team. I mean, especially if you're not going to assume a role as a penalty killer, you kind of have to. Otherwise, there's not going to be a spot the way that I see this unfolding, right?
2: Yeah, exactly. I mean, there's with a few of the injuries that the team's dealing with going into camp, there that might open the door a bit just for opportunity for some players to kind of carve out their spot, and then you know, players are going to come back. But if you've done really well in that time, it buys you that opportunity. So yeah, you're right. I mean, I'm sure it's like that in a lot of NHL teams where you're right. There's not a lot of spots available, but where you fit for the guys that are looking like they're going to play in the NHL, their spot within that team, that's still to be determined, and it's still kind of a day-to-day thing, but it can change. And I think that PK role, one that the Oilers want to see, you know, quite an improvement on, and given the skill set that Formanton has, I mean, that might be a really good fit.
7: When you look back at everything that's sort of happened with the Oilers this summer, and it's been 4 months since we've seen them play a hockey game, and there's been a lot of stuff that's gone on, I wonder what the first word is that comes to mind. Because again, I say, this wasn't exactly a quiet offseason.
2: No, you're right. It wasn't. But to me, it seemed like it was pretty productive. I think about even going back to when we did the show on July 1 and just seeing how everything was shaking down and the stuff that got done before July 1, when I think of, you know, Jason Dickinson and Connor Murphy, you know, being re-signed, two guys that came in around trade deadline last year and fit in as well as they did, and both like fit a role that the Oilers needed and will continue to need. Like, you think about if both of them or even one of them had chosen to go elsewhere and for whatever reason, would have left a pretty big hole on either side, either forward or D, and you'd be scrambling to try and fill that. So I look at that, the ability to get out from underneath, you know, the full weight of Darnell Nurse's contract. And I thought Darnell, you know, he plays hard, gives you all he's got. There's going to be some ups and downs in this game, and there are. But the fact that that contract was as big as it was for as long as it is, it makes it tough to do anything. And to get out from under that, I thought, you know, pretty well to be able to get out from all of it. And it gives you that flexibility that the team has now in regards to cap space. So it gives you the opportunity to make a move, whether that be, you know, early in the season or around trading deadline or whatever, and you can accrue space. And it just gives you so much more flexibility. So, you know, we'll see how it all shakes down on the back end. Ryan Shea coming in, who's coming off a really good year last year in Pittsburgh. You know, can he stack another one on top of that here in Edmonton, and the adjustments that have to be made? But I expect that he does play very well and becomes a solid part of this team. And you want to see a healthy Jake Walman really be able to play at his top level and be in good health. And a guy like Trent Frederick, let's see him start a season in really good health and his opportunity to make a step. Those are all part of it. Getting a guy like Kasperi Kapanen back on a one-year deal who played as well as he has in Edmonton, to get, you know, having him come back, I think that's really important too. So, yeah, this is, you know, it's unfortunate some players will be missing at the start. That's not, but it does give opportunity to others, and we'll see how Ike Howard fits in. Does he have a chance to, because of this, you know, with some opportunity, he'll get a chance to take advantage. And, you know, Alex Formanton's one of those guys too. So I am looking forward to all of this. Hey, Devin Levi, I forgot about that. I should never forget about netminding. Frederick Anderson's not going to start the season because he's, you know, still getting over what he's getting over, but, you know, gives Tristan Jarry and Devin Levi their opportunity to run with the ball. And what can they do? I mean, Jarry wants to get to that consistency level that he was at one point in Pittsburgh, but it seemed to elude last season. Levi, who had some opportunity early in his career in the NHL, but he has since gone back to the American Hockey League and worked on his game, and now getting a great chance to be an NHL netminder. So that I'll be really focused on that. But yeah, this is going to be an exciting time. I like that it's only four preseason games, because you just get to it, you get at it, and then we've got regular season starting at the end of the month. That gets me fired up too.
7: Last question for you, Mooner, is simply this. I mean, what's giving you confidence right now that this team can be better than it was last year?
2: Well, the goaltending will have to be, you got to start there. Mm-hmm. It needs to be really good. And I think with the three that I've just talked about, I think you have a good opportunity for that to happen, especially when Frederik Andersen gets healthy, and the competition level there should be pretty high. I'm expecting Ryan Shea to pick up right where he left off at the end of last season. And, you know, I'm expecting the forward group to be really good. And I expect them to respond quite well to Mike Babcock and the entire team for that matter. So it's going to be a different voice. It's going to be a different approach. And I think this team is ready for it. I think that the fact that they didn't play as long as they did, as anybody would have liked in the playoffs, makes a great big difference as far as rest and hunger. Not that you're never not really fired up and hungry for the season, but when you get ousted in the first round and you expect so much more, that's quite a wake up call. And I expect that to have impact too. So all of those things, we put it all together, and I think this team is going to be motivated.
7: Love it. Mooner, it's always a pleasure getting your insights out on the show. Appreciate it, and we'll see you down at the rink, okay?
2: Okay, thanks for having me on. I'm looking forward to the CFL talk, because the rematch is going to be grand on Saturday. I can't wait.
7: Yeah, it's going to be spectacular. That's Cam Moon, CFL fan, Oilers play-by-play man, not color analyst. Good grief. I swear I know what I'm doing here. I swear. It's 6:50, though. That's getting pretty late towards the break. So we better take one of those now, and we'll come right back on Inside Sports.
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7: Great to have Mooner on the show. Dwayne Ford from CFL on TSN coming up next after this next newscast, in fact, so a few minutes away. Sam Darnold has already been chased from this game, not due to performance, of course. It's still very early. But with what appeared to be an ankle injury or a foot injury, one of the two. Drew Locke is now manning the Seattle Seahawks quarterbacking situation. That is early for an injury to a pretty key member of this reigning, defending Super Bowl champions. Disappointing there. Let's go right around the whole out-of-town scoreboard while we've got a minute. For GCL Diesel, critical engine component suppliers of pumps, injectors, and turbochargers for the transportation, mining, agricultural, and oil and gas industries. GCL Diesel is diesel. Understood. Blue Jays fell in afternoon action today. 2-0 the final score in Sacramento. They were taking on the Athletics, looking to get a series victory there in the rubber match, but were ultimately not able to squeak one out. So that leaves them a game and a half back in the wild card positioning as we sit here right now. Yeah, I guess there's no score to report in this football game as the first quarter winds down to its conclusion. So we'll keep you updated on what's going on here, and really looking forward to our next chat with Dwayne Ford. Going to break down that Labor Day Classic, that 38-28 Elks win. Of course, it wasn't really tracking that way for the first half of that game, so we'll see what Dwayne thinks. But wow, what an Elks group. What a team. The ability to rely on different phases of the game when one isn't really clicking, the other sure is, and they're just never out of it, even when it looks like they may be. So kudos to them. Excited to get Dwayne's thoughts on the show, and away we go into hour number two of things tonight. Do have a text here. Yeah, this is, general disappointment.

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2: 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You might agree with me other times. Whatever it is, at the end of the day, my goal is to entertain and to inform. 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
7: The last time the Elks won back-to-back games was back in 2024. Before that, it was 2004, so it's no easy feat. 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Tom Richards was there for many of them, former Edmonton Eskimo and Elks board chairman. 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
11: This is Global News. It is 7 o'clock. I'm Zach Ferguson. It is 24 degrees, sitting down to 12 tonight and up to 17 tomorrow. In a historic move, an Alberta First Nation is invoking a clause in its treaty rights called the Medicine Chest, ensuring access to health care for Indigenous people. Global's Quinn Oler has more.
12: The Saddle Lake Cree Nation creating what it calls a safe haven. Medical staff will be able to provide safe, protected, and uninterrupted gender-affirming care on reserved lands. Comes after three bills were passed targeting trans rights in 2024, which the UCP government invoked the notwithstanding clause to protect, including prohibiting doctors from prescribing puberty blockers or hormone therapy to children under 16. Political scientist Laurie Williams says this is just the latest in a strained relationship between First Nations and the UCP government.
13: Premier and some of her senior staff have made comments that have been disrespectful or even dismissive of some First Nations, and that is a problem that's going to make relationships and negotiations between them more difficult.
12: In a statement Wednesday, a spokesperson for the Minister of Justice did not directly respond to plans for a safe haven, but did say Alberta's new laws preserve the choices of children and youth and strengthen the role of parents as a child's primary caregiver, adding Alberta's United Conservative government will be unapologetic in our commitment to these principles. Quinn Oler, Global News.
11: People living in Parkview have been vocal about infill in the area, and a fire has only amplified their concerns. The house on the corner of 88th Avenue was slated for demolition, with future hopes of putting in a new infill development in its place. But the building went up in flames Monday. The fire was deemed suspicious and is under police investigation.

0: investigation. Neighbors like Jason Plemmel says they were surprised when developers began tearing the house down the next day and are asking for more clarity.
1: There was a lot of uncertainty. There was, there was a fire, and then there was a sign saying that the site was an active investigation, and then already there was demolition. And so it was unclear how all of these things could happen so quickly without any information to the neighborhood.
0: Global News has reached out to fire and police, but did not hear back before deadline. Artificial Intelligence Minister Evan Solomon launched a new initiative to boost AI literacy among Canadians today in Edmonton. This comes after he announced new voluntary principles for building data centers in Canada last week. He says the warnings surrounding AI aren't new and pointed to the Liberal government's efforts to introduce measures in privacy legislation.
2: That's why we're establishing a new regulator that will have the power to hold these big companies to account on what they are doing, whether it's on deepfakes, on surveillance pricing, or other matters. So it's really important that we have a regulator. That's why we invested $50 million again in our Canadian AI Safety Institute.
0: Solomon also added that Ottawa is working closely with Anthropic after a researcher who resigned from the company yesterday said people in the industry fear AI could, quote, kill us all, unquote. Conservative leader Pierre Poilievre says he's in New York to meet with representatives of investors and businesses, but that his main audience is the American people. Poilievre says he plans to make the point through interviews on major business networks that both Canada and the U.S. can be safer, richer, and more affordable if they trade freely. Moving to 880 Ched weather, we do have some cloudy skies right now in Edmonton with a 60% chance of showers and a risk of thunderstorms as we fall to an overnight low of 12. Tomorrow, getting some more clouds and a high of 17 with a 60% chance of showers and another risk of thunderstorms. Friday, a high of 12 with more chances of showers. Right now, though, here in Edmonton, we are sitting at 24 degrees. I'm Zach Ferguson. Your next scheduled newscast will be at 7:30 on 880 Ched.
3: 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This is Inside Sports, brought to you by James H. Brown and Associates, Alberta Injury Lawyers, the heavy hitters of injury law. 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
4: Hour number two of the show tonight. Thanks for sticking around. Brendan Escott here with you. Kellen Kennedy on the other side of the glass. We've got a scoreless football game between the Patriots and Seahawks as the NFL gets going. And we're walking you up to a 5 o'clock kickoff on Saturday in the Labor Day rematch game. One that the Elks are looking to take. I believe this would be the first series sweep since 2004. If I'm not mistaken. So this doesn't happen very often. The Elks have in the last 15, 20 years not seen a lot of immediate success in the Labor Day series. So to get that first win out of the way, pretty big deal. And we'll see what they can muster, of course, on home turf coming up this Saturday. We are pleased at this point in the show to bring aboard from the CFL on TSN to talk a little bit more about the Labor Day Classic and the upcoming game as well. It's Dwayne Ford back on the show. Dwayne, you're on with Brendan. Thanks for coming back. How are you doing?
5: I'm great. How are you doing?
4: Good tonight. Thank you. So, listen, we better start with the Elks and the Labor Day win because it was a pretty pretty miraculous. I won't say miraculous. That's too strong a word. This team has proven that they can come back from these types of situations, but it sure didn't look like they were having one of those games, Dwayne, in the first half by any stretch of the imagination. What did that comeback ultimately tell you about this Elks football team?
5: Well, I think it confirmed certainly what we have come to believe over the course of the season, which is about their obviously resiliency, ability to come back from some adversity within the course of a game, and just the belief that exists within that team. And it's something that we talked to some of the players about it, Cody Fajardo in particular, in the lead up to that game, just as you look at the evolution of this team from year one to year two of the Ed Hervey, Mark Killam, Chris Morris era, and it speaks to the culture that they've created. That, you know, a year and a half ago when this group started, if they were behind like that in the fourth quarter of a game, the game was probably over. And this group, they could have been down, it seems like, by, you know, 3-4 scores in the fourth quarter, and there would still be a level of belief. And I think that it's the sign of not just a very good football team, but a very good locker room, a very good culture, that they have that kind of confidence, that kind of belief, that it doesn't matter what's happened within a game up to a certain point, that you have faith, not just in yourself, but in the people around you, that you're going to find a way to get it done. And that's shown through on Monday.
4: It always feels like this team has a way of counterbalancing. When the offense isn't playing especially well, the defense is there to hold it mm-hmm. together. When the defense is allowing, yeah. like there's just, each phase complements each other very well when the other one isn't doing very well. And I think that that's probably another sign of a really strong team, right?
5: Yeah, no question. You hear us talk all the time about the idea of complementary football, how the three phases have to fit together, how the decisions you make on offense and defense affect what you do on special teams. And that sort of goes for any phase of the game. And that ability, as you said, when one isn't necessarily going well, that the others have to step up a little bit and make some plays. And this is a group that recognizes that. And again, I think it speaks to the culture and the togetherness that, you know, on some teams where you have a little bit of infighting or whatever, where you don't have this level of chemistry, you may have a day where, yeah, the offense struggles for half the game or for three quarters of the game, and the defensive guys may be, you know, grumbling about it on the sidelines that the offense isn't getting going. But it seems like this is a team that when, for example, if the offense isn't going, that the defensive guys are telling them, that's okay, we got your back, we'll get you, we'll keep it close until you guys can get it going. And they manage to do that.
4: With Dwayne Ford from the CFL on TSN tonight on Inside Sports. Halftime adjustments seem to go right for this team much more than not. Is there a secret, or maybe not so secret, but is there a recipe for making sure that tweaks made at the midpoint of a game ultimately pan out, Dwayne? Or does it come down more to execution, in your opinion? What do you think?
5: Yeah, I think it's a little bit more about execution, and sometimes, quite honestly, it can be just about patience, and, you know, having, again, like a certain belief in what you're doing, that eventually you're going to get the right call at the right time and make some plays. Football is such a situational game. You know, I'm a big believer about that in sports in general, that they're situational. But I think football, probably more than any other, when you start talking about not just score and time of game, but field position, both what yard line you're on, what hash you're on, what the down and distance are. There are just so many unique situations that, you know, impact what decisions you're making at a given time in the game, that yeah, sometimes what seems like a bit of a lost cause, you just need to hit it at the right time in the right situation. One of the things that stood out to me, honestly, in Monday's game was it felt like where the run game wasn't able to get going for the Elks for much of the first half. And it was interesting, the tweak, it seemed, of getting Shenderick Powell into the ball game in the second half. That was actually when the run game got going. And then, of course, when Justin Rankin came back into the game, he pops off his longest run of the game at a huge time, one of the biggest plays of the game that put the Elks in the lead down the stretch. So you never know what's going to provide that spark to get things going. But to me, that seemed to be it for the offense on Monday.
4: Yeah, oh, for sure. The rookie getting in there, even after having a tough time handling a couple of the kicks that he was tasked with returning, didn't let that eat at him at all. And I think he's obviously another one of these, you know, reasonably high-character guys that they've brought into the mix here, Dwayne. It's exciting to see. Let's mm-hmm. flip it to Calgary for a minute. I mean, they had Edmonton exactly where they wanted them, 25-7 early in the second half, and then somehow they end up losing by 10. Where did they lose that football game, do you think?
5: Yeah, and so often you think about a small handful of plays, you know, 3 to 5 plays, typically deciding the outcome of a football game. One of the ones that maybe seems most obvious in that ball game was when the Elks started coming back, and it was a game where it seemed like for much of it, especially the, you know, first half, when the team seemed to get going a little bit in the second quarter, it was when one team did something, the other team seemed to have a pretty good response to it. And then once Edmonton got going, as that third quarter went on and kind of got back into the game a little bit, there's a drive where you sort of, from a Calgary perspective, you kind of thought, they need a response here. And that was when Vernon Adams completed a pass across the middle to Clark Barnes, and you're thinking, okay, they got that big play, first down, they needed chunky yards to get out near midfield, and then the fumble. And that led to, I believe, a field goal on that play that that pulled Edmonton within 4, and then the Rankin touchdown came on their next possession. But just that turnover at a time when Calgary really needed to stem the Edmonton momentum and maybe douse their confidence a little bit, it went exactly the other way. And it again goes back to what you said about the phases of the game, the 3 phases of the game picking each other up, that the Edmonton defense really gave the offense an opportunity there.
4: With Dwayne Ford from the CFL and TSN, are you yet comfortable calling Edmonton the team to beat in the West? Have they distanced themselves enough from Saskatchewan in your mind, or are those two still pretty neck and neck when it comes to who may be favored out of the West at this juncture?
5: Yeah, I don't think that there's a lot of distance between the two, but I do think that Edmonton has proven to be best and most consistent team in the West Division to this point. You look at it from a Saskatchewan perspective, and I think you could argue that injuries may have impacted some of their performances through this middle stretch of the season, that, you know, they might like to believe that things would be a little bit different, but the fact is Edmonton has done what they've needed to do. They've played very well, and I think it is fair at this point to call them the best team in the West Division. The standings are not a mirage.
4: People will be happy to hear that, Dwayne. The beauty and the brutality, I guess, of the Labor Day series, with that in mind, is like you don't get a month to think about it, right? Like, they're going to have to go out there and prove again that they are this team to beat, that they're proving to be. If you're Calgary, I guess, what's the first thing you're changing this week?
5: They're going to have to make some plays against the run. Obviously, they did it very well in the first half. The second half, they struggled with that a little bit. I think it's going to be interesting to see. Now that they've had a look at the new two-headed monster, I guess, in the backfield, where, you know, they maybe would have been prepared for Javon Leak being the support guy for Justin Rankin in the backfield. Shenderick Powell gave them a little bit of a different look. So I think they may have to be more prepared for that. You know, honestly, not sure from a Calgary perspective if maybe they thought in trying to get back in the game that they might see Edmonton throwing the football a little bit more, that it almost seemed like the success of the Edmonton run game in the second half caught them off guard a little bit. But, you know, I mean, that obviously is something that worked well for them in the first half and something that they're going to have to manage to shut down. And also, Cody Fajardo made some plays with his legs, I thought, in that ball game that served as a little bit of a reminder that even though he doesn't do it as much as he did in college or as much as he did early in his career, the fact is Cody's legs are a pretty good weapon for that Edmonton offense as well, that you need to keep in mind and be aware of containing him in the pocket.
4: Very good point. Very good point after a 76-yard rush game. So I'm looking at week 15, Dwayne, just to wrap up our conversation here. And, you know, you've got 3 rematches on the slate. Which of these are you most intrigued by? You got BC and Montreal that was down to a single score last week. You had Winnipeg and Saskatchewan, another great game last week. And we get to see those matchups unfold again here in week 15.
5: Yeah, it's you know, the ones in the West Division to me have me particularly interested, just because things were so tight going into last weekend, and there was that opportunity, you know, we talked about it during the game, that you could have had kind of a tie for first place and a tie for third place, depending on what the outcome of the games were. Like, everybody could have just been packed together in that division. And with these rematches, you have a chance to kind of get right back to that scenario and set things up for a pretty interesting final quarter, final third of the season.
4: Love it. Great stuff, Dwayne. I love having you on the show, and I appreciate your time. We'll be sure to do it again sometime in the near future.
5: Sounds good. It's absolutely my pleasure.
4: Absolutely. That's Dwayne Ford from the CFL on TSN joining us tonight on Inside Sports. 7:17 in the Capital Region. We are keeping our eyes on this NFL football game while we talk a little CFL and set you up for what is, again, a 5 o'clock kickoff this Saturday, Commonwealth Stadium. Get a ticket. Weather's supposed to be good. I mean, you're not running out of opportunities, but it is, Kellen, dwindling a little bit with the home schedule. And we're late in the game. Mm. We're week 15 of 20 or 21, I guess.
6: Well, prime fall weather and that stuff we've got. There's this week. There's a game against the Ticats here on the 26th. Yep. And then there is the game against Winnipeg in October on the 16th, feared for home regular season dates. Now, will the Elks be hosting a home playoff game of some sort? We don't know. We don't know if they'll be hosting a semifinal or a final at this point, because that the West is, it's going to take till the final week of the regular season now at this point, guaranteed to solidify everybody's positions and that stuff. But if you go this weekend to the stadium to check out the Elks versus the Stampeders, you have a chance to see the Elks potentially lock up something that has been woefully missing in the Edmonton sports landscape in a very long time, and that's a CFL postseason berth. One win over the Stamps this weekend, Esko, does it.
4: Would be their fourth in a row. They're currently riding the longest winning streak in the CFL, the Elks are. They're 9-3. Montreal is 10-2 on the year. Montreal coming off of an August 28th loss to Winnipeg. Did beat BC last week, 37-30. They get the Lions again and continue trying to be that team that nobody wants to see in the playoffs. I think that's still Montreal based on their offensive firepower. Mm. But Travis Tice did hit the six-game injured list. That's their star
6: running
4: back.
6: That's a big loss for him, yep.
4: That's a big, big loss. So, you know, we'll see. We'll see how long he's out and what that means for them come playoff time. But they are still every bit the size of a juggernaut. And Edmonton is, well, they're still trying to. I would say that, of course, the 9-3 record is nice. But I don't know that everybody's a full-on believer yet. I don't know that I'm a full-on believer yet. I'm still waiting for to be let down like I have in years past. And this team is just, I don't know. They're built different, man.
6: If they win this weekend, you can be a full-on believer, yes.
4: Sure.
6: Because they'll be playoff bound. So
4: playoff bound, double-digit wins. That would put me onto full-on believer territory.
6: That's right.
4: Agreed.
6: I'm a believer right now with them. Like, I think they can accomplish some stuff. They've proven it. So
4: yeah, nothing wrong with that. I need a little more convincing. If Rankin was a little bit more dominant on the offensive side of the ball, I think I would be convinced by now. But we'll see. We'll see what this rematch looks like. I'm very eagerly anticipating it. I'm sure you are as well. 7:20 in Edmonton. Here comes a timeout on Inside Sports.
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4: I was seeing how quickly I could find the 50-yard touchdown, but not quick enough. That's Justin Rankin bringing us back to Inside Sports tonight on 880 Chad. Yeah, Rankin came flying out of the gate, still a super effective player, but maybe not 100 yards rushing, 100 yards receiving a game kind of player. That's pretty tough to achieve in the modern incarnation of anything. And frankly, I think Tyson Philpott slowed down a little bit from his record-setting pace at the beginning of this season, too. It looked like we were going to have a bunch of CFL records broken at the beginning of the season. Things have checked back up, and defenses have rounded back into form, so we've seen it slow down.
6: Exactly what happened, and everybody has now 10, 11 games worth of game tape on everybody else. So, at this point in the season, you kind of know what everybody's got. You might... like the odd time you might get somebody sneaking in that's an NFL cut or something like that about this time of year, just due to like injuries or, you know, personnel or whatever. But basically 99.9% of the time, everybody knows what everybody's bringing every week. So that's, you know, probably the reason why to reduce numbers or to drop off. Right. So,
4: yeah, makes sense to me. It's still good quality football, though, and that's what I love to see.
6: Oh, if anything, it's more of a defensive, you know, it's more the onus is on the defense, right? Like we've seen early on in the game in Calgary last weekend on Monday, that was a defensive struggle for much of the first quarter until Calgary, you know, started piling some points on and that stuff in the second quarter. But first quarter was, you know, two great defenses going to war, and that might be boring football, but it's fun football to watch too.
4: Yeah, it was. I think I said last night, but on the broadcast they were saying there was about 3.5 minutes left in the first quarter, and that was when the first down of the game for either team was achieved. So yes, a defensive battle for sure. Tickets on sale. Weather's looking good. I would imagine they're hoping for up over 30,000 people at the Labor Day rematch game. Mm-hmm. We've had some classics. Didn't we have the walk-off?
6: Few years ago. The Dean Faithful walk-off field goal, right? So, and no word yet if they're going to open up the upper deck or not, but I imagine that once that 30,000 number is broached, I think that that might be a possibility as well, too. So, Buy them tickets.
4: Buy them tickets. We got a 7-0 Patriots lead here in the NFL tonight. And then tomorrow, it is the LA Rams and the San Francisco 49ers. from down under. Yeah, they took dramatically different routes to get there and ultimately to get home. Their travel schedules are drastically different. So I wonder what this game is going to look like tomorrow. Interesting enough, tonight, Sam Darnold is not in this game anymore. Drew Locke under center for the Seahawks. Darnold with a lower extremity injury, ankle, foot, something like that. He was hobbling off to the locker room. So that sucks. Game one. We're going to our Wednesday parlay next, though. John Ewing set to join us from BetMGM. We are in the BetMGM studios right now. But John Ewing going to check in after this next newscast with our Wednesday parlay. We'll build out a nice little three-legger for you, see what we can run into in terms of some fun. We'll be right back.
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0: This is Global News. It is 7:30. I'm Zach Ferguson. It is 24 degrees, heading down to 12 tonight and up to 17 tomorrow. Saddle Lake First Cree Nation has invoked the 150-year-old Medicine at Chiss Clause, a treaty promise to provide access to health care. First Nation says it will be creating a safe haven where medical staff will be able to provide safe, protected, and uninterrupted gender-affirming care on reserved lands. It comes after the UCP government passed legislation prohibiting doctors from prescribing puberty blockers or hormone therapy for children under 16. Feelings of frustration about infill are consuming many people living in the Parkview neighborhood. The house on the corner of 88th Avenue was slated for demolition, with the developer planning to turn it into infill. Neighbors protested the plan over the weekend, but the building went up in flames Monday. Neighbor Jason Plumel says this has amplified the residents' pleas for council to create stricter guidelines for infill developers to ensure those guidelines are being enforced. Conservative leader Pierre Poilievre says he's in New York to meet with representatives of investors and businesses, but that his main audience is the American people. Poilievre says he plans to make the point through interviews on major business networks that both Canada and the U.S. can be safer, richer, and more affordable if they trade freely. Meantime, Finance Minister Francis Philippe Champagne says it is not Ottawa that is escalating the trade war. And exciting news from the Edmonton Valley Zoo, as the wolf pup trio has gotten their names, Timber, Cedar, and Olive. In a social media post, the zoo says that the pups grow, their personalities are starting to come through. Moving into 880 Ched weather, we do have some cloudy skies right now over Edmonton and a 60% chance of showers and thunderstorms as we fall to an overnight low of 12. Tomorrow, getting some more clouds and a high of 17 with a 60% chance of more showers and some thunderstorms. Right now, though, here in Edmonton, we are sitting at 24 degrees. I'm Zach Ferguson. Your next scheduled newscast will be at 8, right here on 880 Ched.
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0: 7:34 in Edmonton. Welcome back to Inside Sports, right here on 880 CHED. It is Brendan Escott. Kellen Kennedy's here, too. We've got NFL football on. First half winding down between the Patriots and the Seahawks. No Sam Darnold means no points for the Seahawks. And you're saying, Brendan, what do you mean no Sam Darnold? Yeah, he threw two passes. One of them was complete for 13 yards. He was sacked, and that was the end of his night, so at least as it appears so far. Unless I'm missing something, it's still Drew Locke in this game for the Seahawks. So, yeah, it sure is. So that is obviously quite the development in the NFL tonight. We've got more NFL action tomorrow, and then Sunday is your full slate as week one rolls along here. But the game tomorrow, this is, it's so interesting because technically, as we hashed out last night, it'll be played at about 10 o'clock, 10:30 in the morning Aussie time, 10:35 in the morning in Australia. But we, of course, are going to see that at 6:35 Thursday night.
1: Yeah, but it's Friday morning over there.
0: That's right.
1: Yeah.
0: The old Dateline. The teams have taken dramatically different, more conservative routes to get there. If you're San Francisco, they're a few days early, you know, settle in, let the body clock adjust, that sort of thing. And the LA Rams did the exact opposite of that, Kellen. They're going down on a down and back. They're spending 30 of 72 hours in the air. It's crazy. Yeah. I don't know how you're not, as a player, thinking about that the entire time that you're supposed to be thinking about winning a football game. It's some sports scientist somewhere has given them a very different plan to follow. So we'll see who was right.
1: Yeah. We'll see. To steal the line from the Iron Chef, whose cuisine will reign supreme down under tomorrow, I guess.
0: I like that. I do like that a lot. Okay, let's do this. Let's fire up our Wednesday parlay. We are in the BetMGM studios at 880 CHED headquarters. So let's fire up another Wednesday parlay powered by BetMGM. We're pleased, as always, to be joined on a Wednesday at 7:35 by John Ewing from BetMGM. John, it's been a couple of weeks, my friend. How you been?
2: I'm doing great. You know what? We just hit the fast forward button and jumped right to football.
0: Yeah, it really feels that way. And like so many different, you know, wrinkles to football, college football, NFL football's back tonight. We've got CFL in the playoff push. We've got a lot to get to. But let's start on the diamond today. Nothing to recap from the last few weeks as far as my parlays have gone, other than to tell you that the first few that we did over the course of the summer didn't hit. So we're still looking for our first one to cash. But tell me a bit about these Bluebirds, John, the Jays. And they're nipping at the playoff picture still. That hasn't changed since we last spoke.
2: Yeah, you know, after the All-Star break, they looked kind of dead in the water. Beginning of August, they were 200-1 long shots to win the World Series. But now they're closing in on the wild card. They're just one game back of the Guardians. They've moved from plus 550 just 2 weeks ago to plus 130 to make the playoffs. So it's getting close to basically 50-50 that they get into the postseason again after looking like it was over, you know, with a couple months to go.
0: Yeah, no kidding. So are we seeing any more money falling the Blue Jays' direction? Is that sort of why the numbers are moving the way that they're moving right now?
2: Yeah, it's a combo of you definitely see, you know, they're very popular in Ontario and Alberta, the Blue Jays, and the fact that they are getting closer to making the playoffs, right? So now they're down to 30-1 to win the World Series, which I said just at the beginning, like a month ago, they were 200-1.
0: That's unreal. Wow. And in Sacramento, taking on the Athletics tonight as part of the slate of games. And, you know, we got some football action. We'll get to the NFL in just a second. But college, I mean, I love college football, John. And I think that, you know, for betting purposes, it's probably got to be, you know, I mean, there's a lot of unpredictability in it. But there's some teams that go up against, you know, far inferior opponents. What do you make of it all after a couple of weeks worth of action here, week zero and week one?
2: Yeah, the first, you know, week and a half, 2 weeks of games there, and we still see big numbers this week, too. It's hard to handicap, a 30, 40-point spread, but going into week two, we get some real matchups here, and none bigger than number five Texas hosting number one Ohio State. The Longhorns, just 1.5-point favorites at home. No movement there, but we're seeing a majority of action on the Buckeyes to cover. 76% of money is on Ohio State to win outright as a small underdog.
0: I mean, you're a sports fan as much as anybody else, John. That is a mammoth matchup early in the season. That could easily be what you would look at as a college football playoff final, you know? And here we get it in week two of the season. I can imagine that there's a lot of betting interest in that game for sure.
2: It will be the most bet game of the week, and it will be one of the most bet games of the regular season. You know, we saw it week one last year, and it was the most bet regular season game. So, interest is going to be so high. You get both of these blue bloods, both of these highly ranked teams. And it's an evening game, too, on Saturday, so it's going to be great.
0: Yeah, no kidding, it is. We've got an evening game going on right now, actually, as we speak, as the Seahawks and Patriots battle it out. NFL kickoff is here, and this is, I'm sure, an absolute juggernaut in terms of the betting world. We know that, betting and prop bets and all that sort of stuff, the money lines, all of it. Football is one of those games, you know? So with it getting going tonight, I guess, you know, maybe you could tell us what we're looking at as far as you talk about most bet games here in week one. What's on the slate that has people intrigued?
2: Well, of course, tonight's game saw a ton of action. Tomorrow night's game is going to be even better, I think. You get Rams, 49ers. It's in Melbourne. Maybe the most interesting storyline of the week here. 49ers left last week to fly, get used to the time change. The Rams took off and are doing this whole, 36 hours of travel. They're going there, playing, and coming back immediately, trying not to let their internal clocks adjust at all. It's just a really interesting situation.
0: Yeah, and what I think I'm coming to understand is when you've got that kind of uncertainty, you know, there's... I guess maybe I can just pose the question to you. The books are obviously impacted when there's that much stuff up in the air, whatever the external circumstances may be, right? That's going to impact how people are betting.
2: Yeah, and what's interesting to me about this is a unique situation. This has never really happened before. Mm-hmm. So I was talking to the trading team. They're not making an adjustment for the different approaches from each team traveling because we just don't have enough information. We don't know if one strategy is superior to the other. We would need to have this happen many more times to really, you know, make a definitive this is going to be worth half a point or something. But right now, looking at the game, Rams open 2.5. They've been bet up to 3.5-point favorites. Most of that line movement is coming from just the offseason moves that the Rams made, including trading for Myles Garrett. I know they signed Aaron Donald, but he is not going to play this week. He is not traveling with the team either, I don't believe. So Rams, they're the favorites to win the Super Bowl. They're a very popular team to cover this week and tomorrow night. 60% of money is on LA, moving that line, like I said, from 2.5 to 3.5.
0: Well, that's where we're going to start our parlay as we build out a nice little three-legger here. I'm going to take the Rams at 3.5-point favorites in our first leg of this because, I mean, there's a lot of reasons to think that they're going to get the job done. Their defense is crazy even without Aaron Donald in the fold. They've got the reigning MVP, as we suggest. They've got Puka Nacua. They've got so much going for them. And what I look at is the fact that George Kittle is coming in and maybe not be at 100% health. You know, they're traveling, there's question marks at some point in this journey as to whether he was even going to play, which I imagine he will if he's going all the way to Australia. But that's a big top target. So, you know, the 49ers might be in a position, I guess, where they have to throw the ball a lot. Like, does that impact prop bets at all in terms of what we're seeing right now?
2: Yeah, one of the most popular props is Christian McCaffrey over 4.5 receptions. He caught over 100 balls last year. He's just the do-it-all running back for the 49ers. And maybe to your point, we said that the Rams are very popular on the spread. So bettors, if they expect the Rams to win and the 49ers are trailing, they're going to have to throw the ball more. So a good game script, if you will, for Christian McCaffrey seeing a lot of balls to catch.
0: Cool. I like it. So over 4.5 receptions. I'll take the over on that. Why not? A little check down action to Christian McCaffrey and definitely getting him out on some routes as well. He's just so dynamic, even into his early 30s now. We're with John Ewing from BetMGM. We're doing the Wednesday parlay here on Inside Sports. And of course, the biggest storyline this week in our neck of the woods, John, is the Labor Day Classic first, and then the Labor Day rematch that's upcoming this Saturday. I mean, I don't know if you got a chance to catch any of the action. It was a hell of a comeback win by Edmonton. I wonder what that means for this week's numbers.
2: Yeah, 24-3, I think, in the fourth. Is that right?
0: Yeah, 24-7. I mean, it was an 18-point comeback, yeah.
2: Yeah. Painful if you had the Stamps. Great if you were on the Elks. That line was a little tighter last week. They were only 1.5-point favorites. The total was at 58.5. So Elks cover over hit, and that is what we're seeing action on again. Bettors kind of expecting something similar. Elks at home, they're 4.5-point favorites. Total's gone up to, it's at 61.5. So majority of bets and money on Elks to cover on the over. Do you think we get a or basically, does it play out the same way as it did on Monday?
0: Like an early sort of Stamps. I see the Stamps pushing hard, John, out of the gate for sure. But I'm looking at that number. You're saying that people are taking over 61.5. Hey, that seems like a lot to me. It seems like to me this is going to be more of a defensively concerted effort, and the adaptations that you make going into a second meeting in a row against the same team might lead to fewer points on the board. But you're saying that the bettors are saying it's over.
2: But we see this, doesn't matter the sport. If what happened the previous week, bettors tend to think it can carry over. So seeing the favorite cover, seeing the over hit, I'm not surprised that bettors are on the favorite in the over.
0: Well, I'm going to go with the two trends in the first place. As we talked about that NFL game, I'm going against this trend. I'm going to take the under for this one in the rematch at 61.5 total points between those two teams. So that leaves our parlay here with the Rams taking the point spread there. They're 3.5-point favorites. We're going to take Christian McCaffrey over 4.5 receptions out of that 49ers backfield in tomorrow's game down in Australia. And then in this Elks and Stampeders rematch, I'm taking the under on the total points. So when we factor all that together, do you have a kind of a rough estimate of what we're looking at odds-wise?
2: Yeah, you get plus 630. So bet 100 to win $630.
0: Okay, that's not bad at all. It feels like not out of the wild realm of possibilities. You know, like when we came out of the gate swinging with these, I was maybe reaching a little bit further than I'm comfortable reaching. Now that I kind of have a bit of a grasp of this, I'm glad to hear that that's more of a reasonable number. It's still some money to be won there, but more of a reasonable number.
2: Agreed.
0: John, it's been a pleasure, my friend. Thank you so much for jumping aboard the show once again. We will check in next week, and we'll have even more football action to review and preview. Love it.
2: Sounds great. Thanks for having me on.
0: Of course. That is John Ewing of BetMGM. That's our Wednesday parlay powered by BetMGM. And we are live out of the BetMGM studios tonight and every night here on Inside Sports. 7:48, coming up 7:49 in the Capital Region. We'll take our final time out and come back and land this plane, shall we?
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0: NFL kickoff 2026. Where am I at? Holy smokes. It's very much 2026. Mm-hmm. It's 7-0 is where I'm going with this. For the Patriots, who have their starting quarterback in, the Seahawks do not and will not for the rest of the game. Sam Darnold out. Unfortunately, on just like his third or fourth drop back of the game, it was early in this one. So that leaves a very curious second half that's just about to kick off here in the Pacific Northwest, where one young Aiden Ghanem finds himself for his first NFL game, if I'm not mistaken. I'm sure he's enjoying himself there on banner-raising night in Seattle. Here in Edmonton, it was not the first captain's cape, but the first one that we were allowed at as the media. So we got a couple of quotes out of the captain. You heard a couple of them to start the show. But let's get to a few more just before we wrap things up. As far as his communications go, and have, you know, what have communications been like, I guess, with Mike Babcock? Here's the answer to that question.
1: Yeah, you know what? There's been good conversations, lots of conversations throughout the summer. It's all been very positive, very good. Everything's in a great place coming into camp.
0: Happy to hear it, for sure. Good question from Derek Van Deest, asking what makes Babcock different from other coaches.
1: It comes in with obviously a long history of success. He's won the big one. He's won gold medals. He's coached in every single big game. His coaching record speaks for itself. Not to say that we haven't had other guys like that, but I think there's no question he's just a little bit different.
0: What about the comfort level for McDavid with Mike Babcock? It's a new coach, you know, coming into this scenario, one that he asked for and, you know, and vetted by all accounts. But still, what's the comfort level like for McDavid?
1: Well, listen, we still haven't started. The comfort in the room seems good. Guys are all in here. Like, I don't know how else to say it. You know, it's guys have really put their egos aside and guys are here to win, and that's what we want. And we want a coach that matches our intensity and our energy, and we feel that Babs has that.
0: Yeah, there you go. And as far as the new additions go, guys like Ryan Shea, Shakir Makamadoulin, those were a couple of defensemen that looked really good, and then they had others like Pierre Olivier Joseph, just, you know, some of the newcomers. How are they looking to Connor?
1: Yeah, it's been good. I've liked what I've seen. Guys came in early and guys are ready to go. I can tell there's lots of energy in the room, which is great. All signs are positive.
0: Yeah, definitely. And hey, it's day one. It's day one. Let's not make a mountain out of a molehill here. But things look pretty good for the Oilers out at today's skate. Just to recap my thoughts, would like to see a little bit more out of Ike Howard as things go along, especially if he's going to be in the position of playing with a Ryan Nugent-Hopkins and a Zach Hyman like he was today. Obviously, they're thinking about thinking long and hard about McDavid and Draisaitl together, because that's what we saw out of the shoot, and that's been a big topic of discussion over the summer. This Makamadoulin guy, he's got an opportunity to turn some heads, I think, if he can really catch on and stay healthy. I understand is a part of his what's held him back a bit over the course of his career so far, but I really liked what I saw in limited. Again, I can't stress that enough. I understand it was limited, but he looked good. Looked really good. If you would be so kind, you can always follow the podcast on Apple Podcasts. I guess it would be a subscription is what you're looking to do.
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0: 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Then you can take us anywhere you go, anytime as well. Big thanks to our guests tonight, Cam Moon for jumping aboard, to Dwayne Ford as well, and John Ewing for our Wednesday parlay. Thanks to Kellen for keeping it on the rails, and to you for tuning in this evening. Thank you so much. It is Brendan Escott saying so long from the 880 Chet Studio. We are off to a global

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10: It is 8 o'clock. I'm Zach Ferguson. It is 24 degrees, heading down to 12 tonight and up to 17 tomorrow. An Alberta First Nation says it aims to defy Premier Danielle Smith's government by establishing a safe haven for gender-affirming medical care, contrary to provincial law. Satellite Cree Nation says access to health care is a treaty right and falls under its inherent jurisdiction. And Chief Dale Steinhaar says they will not allow clinics to be sanctioned for providing gender-affirming care.
11: All children, including Tastawinoak, trans and two-spirit children, and their families will have safety and refuge under our treaty. What the Alberta government is doing is considered bastahon, crossing a boundary. Some boundaries are not meant to be crossed.
10: The Alberta government's law prohibits doctors from prescribing puberty blockers or hormone therapy to transgender and gender-diverse children under 16. And late last year, Smith's government used the Charter's Notwithstanding Clause to shield it from court challenges. A man is preparing to call Edmonton home after spending 9 months in an ICE detention facility in Texas. Global's Bianca Millions has more on his dynamic journey.
12: Curtis Wright is starting his new life in Edmonton, staying at his brother's and looking for some place to rent. He says the reason he's starting over is both surreal and horrifying. On November 6th, Wright was traveling home to Texas after a short business trip to Mexico. He'd left the States 100 times in his 25 years living there, but this time was different. Born in Canada, Wright left when he was 2 years old. At 17, he was found in possession of Xanax, a prescription anti-anxiety drug. He was charged with a misdemeanor, did community service, and 22 years later, Immigration and Customs Enforcement, better known as ICE, detained him. He spent the next 9 months in conditions he describes as horrendous. Wright fought a deportation order because he wanted to stay close to his two young sons from his first marriage. But the lengthy fight and video chat visits were agonizing. Wright now faces a 5 to 10 year ban on returning to the U.S. He's now back in Canada with his American fiancé and daughter, rebuilding a life in his home country that's never been his home. Bianca Millions, Global News.
10: Feelings of frustration about infill are consuming many people living

0: In the Parkview neighborhood, a house on the corner of 88th Avenue was slated for demolition, with the developer planning to turn it into infill. Neighbors protested the plan over the weekend, but the building went up in flames Monday. Now neighbor Jason Plimmel says this has amplified the residents' pleas for city council to create stricter guidelines for infill developers and ensure those guidelines are being enforced.
1: It would be nice if city council took up and, you know, to ensure the safety of the residents, make sure there's a very clear, actionable way in which to maintain these sites are safe for all the people in the neighborhood.
0: The fire was deemed suspicious and is under police investigation. Conservative leader Pierre Poilievre says he's in New York to meet with representatives of investors and businesses, but that his main audience is the American people. Poilievre says that he plans to make the point through interviews on major business networks that both Canada and the U.S. can be safer, richer, and more affordable if they trade freely. Meantime, Finance Minister Francis Philippe Champagne says it is not Ottawa that is escalating the trade war. Moving into 880 Chad weather, we do have some cloudy skies right now over Edmonton with a 60% chance of showers and a risk of thunderstorms, falling to an overnight low of 12. Tomorrow, we're going to get up to a high of 17 degrees and a 60% chance of more showers and more risk of thunderstorms. Friday, a high of 12 and a 60% chance of showers. And then finally, Saturday, we're going to get a break of all of that with some sun and a high of 16 degrees. Right now, though, here in Edmonton, we are sitting at 22. I'm Zach Ferguson. Your next scheduled newscast will be at 9 on 880 CHED.
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4: Welcome to The Last Show. I'm Lisa Wexler. I'm subbing in for David Cooper, who's having a grand time at Burning Man as he is scaling it down and getting ready to come back to you. On our show, we're going to be talking with conspiracy professor Nathan Radke, who is a professor of conspiracy studies at Humber College, all about conspiracies and conspiracy thoughts and 9/11 and the latest information we know in Canada about the effect of asking AI for emotional advice.

0: because not only is it September 11th, but it's September 11th, 2026, which is the 25th anniversary of 9/11. And I want to say to my Canadian friends, I'm thinking about Come From Away, that extraordinary Broadway musical, which if you haven't seen it, you should see it, about Nova Scotia and the people on that island of Nova Scotia and how they opened up their homes, their hearts, their everything to the people that were stranded in midair and had to stop somewhere. When the lights went out and the world stopped for a while on 9/11. And joining us now is Nathan Radke. He's a regular on the show and a professor, maybe the first and only in the world, of conspiracy studies at Humber College and co-author of the book Uncover Up, How to Think Clearly in an Age of Conspiracies. Professor Radke, welcome back to the show.
1: Well, thanks for having me on.
0: Can you believe it's been 25 years?
1: I mean, in some ways, it feels like yesterday because a lot of people who were about our age, I mean, that moment is just burned into our memories.
0: Burned.
1: And a lot of the stories from people who weren't in New York are very similar. They were at home. They were at school. They got an instant message or they got a text or a phone call and turned on the TV and then, of course, saw the horror.
0: Where were you? I was at home.
1: Where's home? Home at that point was Kingston, Ontario. And I remember it was a very typical day. I woke up, I needed to print some stuff off. I needed to go to the drugstore and mail some packages, all the sort of normal, boring stuff of life. And then, of course, all of that got interrupted immediately when somebody on instant message sent me a note saying, hey, you've got to turn on the TV.
0: You remember it was instant message? That's interesting because I didn't have a cell phone at the time. I didn't have any IMs or anything.
1: Go ahead. This was Microsoft Messenger.
0: Ah, okay. So it was on the computer.
1: It was on the computer.
0: Got it.
1: And then, of course, turn on the TV, and then obviously the horror unfolded in front of all of our eyes. And then, it's a cliche, but it's an accurate one, things were never the same after that.
0: They were never the same. That's true. I was coming out of the shower. I remember being wrapped in towels, and the phone rang. I picked it up. It was my mom. Lisa, put the television on. Mommy, I'm just out of the shower. I don't want to watch you. Put the television on. I put the television on. Now, I'm in Westport, Connecticut, which is 43 miles from Manhattan. And I'm watching this in real time. And didn't you think, Professor Radke, for a while, it didn't seem real, like what you were watching? Like it seemed like a movie or something unreal?
1: Well, it seemed almost hyper-real because this is one of the horrifying things about it, is that it seemed completely strange and alien and also seemed extremely familiar. Because think about how many times in film or in TV we have seen the destruction of landmarks in cities. It's a cliche as far as movie making goes. Even the Twin Towers, the year that happened, 2001, there was a TV show called The Lone Gunman, which was a spinoff of The X-Files. And in one of the episodes of that TV show, there was a remote-controlled airplane that was headed for the Twin Towers.
0: I didn't know that.
1: Yeah.
0: I didn't know that.
1: And, of course, people jumped on that as, well, this has to mean something. But it's coincidences happen, like weird coincidences happen. But that's partly why it seemed so, at the same time, so strange and so familiar. It was so strange because of the degree of the horror of what we were experiencing and seeing. But it seemed so familiar because for years we had been using destruction as entertainment.
0: You know, New York City is the umbilical cord of the suburbs around New York City. It's literally the lifeblood. And down the street from me, one of my son's friend's fathers walked down from the 25th floor and made it through ferry and walking from there. There were countless stories of people that might not have made it had they not had presence of mind to get the hell out of the buildings.
1: Yeah.
0: But then there were other people, like my son's best friend's mother, who died working for Aon, you know, and died. Mm-hmm. Died. So yeah. we had a whole bunch of near misses and misses and then catastrophe and horror. So where I am, on Wednesday, they always do the 9/11 memorial in advance of the one in New York City. This year it's going to be in Connecticut on the Wednesday before the Friday because many of the same people want to be in Manhattan.
1: Uh-huh.
0: There is an annual memorial. The governor always comes. The two senators always come. All the prominent people, they all come for the last 25 years. They all come. And I'll be there as well on 5:30 on Friday. You're a professor of conspiracy theories.
2: Uh-huh.
0: One of the most upsetting to me, upsetting conspiracy theories around has to do with revisionist conversation about what really happened at 9/11, who was responsible for it. Many of it ends up being the Jews' fault again, and I'm a Jewish woman and I kind of object to that. And so tell us about this from your point of view. How do we even begin to talk about something to me that is so not only preposterous, but almost blasphemic? You know what I mean? Like almost like heresy to deny the reality of what happened to these people.
1: Yeah, it's true. And as we move forward in time, some of the speculation has only gotten more ridiculous and more absurd, to the point where people say the planes weren't real, they were holograms, and just sheer absurdities. But at the same time, it makes a kind of human sense why people seek explanations like that after something this horrifying.
0: Why?
1: Well, for one thing, for a lot of people, it seemed to come out of absolutely nowhere, like literally out of the blue sky. On that morning, all of those people, innocent people, who were just going to their normal lives, their normal jobs, they were going to have normal days.
0: I worked in that building, by the way. I worked on the 48th floor of 2 World Trade Center for a year when I was in law school. Those elevators, were you ever in the World Trade Center?
1: I was, yes.
0: Do you remember how they used to go? Hey, you remember how they waved on the way up? You remember how it was always a little frightening to go up in that elevator?
1: Yeah.
0: I remember that. Anyway,
1: yeah.
0: Go ahead.
1: I mean, so for all of those people who in just having to go from something so normal to something so horrifying, and when it appears to come out of nowhere, then immediately we're grasping for some kind of explanation for what we just saw. And conspiracy theories are very good at just basically taking up those missing pieces of the puzzle.
0: But it's not a puzzle. Okay, we know who they were. They died in the plane. We know that they went to school in Florida to learn how to take off and not land. Could you imagine? I mean, it's hard to make that up, but it's true. We know that there were people that the FBI was tipped off but didn't do its job. Kind of willfully blind.
1: One of the many things that happened was it demonstrated significant vulnerabilities and weaknesses in homeland security, breakdowns in communications, pointless rivalries between intelligence agencies, incompetence. But for a lot of people, incompetence in some ways is more frightening than some kind of like sinister plot. And
0: really?
1: So people, I'll give you an example. When Pearl Harbor was attacked.
0: Yes.
1: Back in the early 40s, a lot of Americans immediately jumped on the idea that Roosevelt had done it.
0: Really?
1: Which, again, from a historical perspective, seems absolutely ridiculous and absurd, but that was a thing that happened immediately because people couldn't cope with the fact that they had just been attacked. In part, it's arrogance.
0: We're going to come right back with Professor Nathan Radke, because I need to understand this conspiracy nonsense a little bit better. We'll be right back. I'm Lisa Wexler, subbing in for David Cooper.
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0: With the 25th anniversary of 9/11 coming up, people are turning to inwardly to ask themselves, what lessons can we learn from this? But we live in a world where the internet flourishes even more than anything else nowadays. And so the conspiracy theorists are having a field day. Joining us again, welcome back, Professor Nathan Radke, Professor of Conspiracy Studies at Humber College. Thank you for joining us to help us parse this out. What are some of the more outrageous conspiracy theories going on about 9/11 right now?
1: Well, a lot of them have to do with the cause of 9/11. And the reason that we see so many conspiracy theories about this is it's kind of the perfect combination of horror and confusion and alarming and far-reaching consequences. Because not only was there the horror of what happened on that day to all of the innocent people in New York City and in D.C. and onto the fourth plane, but afterwards, there were a lot of civil liberties that were infringed, in part because terrified people are willing to trade freedoms for the appearance of safety. And we saw, yeah, unfortunately, it's one of our qualities that can come back and bite us. And some of the changes were important and necessary, like locking cockpit doors in airplanes. That one was reasonable. But a lot of the changes that happened and a lot of the overreach in things like the Patriot Act all of a sudden you saw people having their library books like scrutinized, and librarians were getting in trouble for trying to protect their patrons. And so a lot of people said, well, this is like this strange overreach from the government is terrifying in itself, not to mention the wars that emerged after September 11th. The war in Afghanistan, which made some sense because the Taliban in Afghanistan was protecting Al-Qaeda, but also Iraq, which had nothing to do with September 11th, nothing at all. And yet a massive and destructive and chaotic war erupted from that. And so, well, I don't believe in the conspiracy theories around September 11th. I am sympathetic to some of them, or at least sympathetic to the idea that people said, there's something fishy here. There's something that doesn't make any sense. But part of that is because the historical context behind September 11th wasn't necessarily known to a lot of people. And when you have a puzzle that's missing a bunch of pieces, and history is those pieces, when you have a puzzle that's missing pieces, a conspiracy theory is a very convenient thing to come in and take the exact shape.
0: So let's talk about the truth of 9/11 for a moment. Let's just talk about what we know to be true. We know that 19 of the 20 people, at least 19, if not all 20, were from Saudi Arabia. We know that they were studying under this Wahhabi sect of Muslim faith, which was a sect that taught that the world's evils originated from the West. We believe, we know, that they were disciples of one Osama bin Laden, who was born into a wealthy, privileged family himself. But he himself became quite radicalized and was apparently a very charismatic leader. We know that these people came to the United States and trained how to become pilots to take off but not land. This is what we know to be true. And we know that they got onto these planes and they stormed the cockpits, and they didn't particularly have any guns or machine guns to do it. Or maybe they did. I really don't remember, Professor Radke. Do you? Did they have guns?
1: Box cutters.
0: I was going to say box cutters, but I didn't want to sound, you know, that ignorant. That's what I recall, too. Box, which are like sharp-edged kind of knifey things. And with that in mind, without shooting up a plane, three out of four of them were able to, you know, do what they did, which is to direct the plane, take over the controls, and martyr themselves like the kamikaze pilots of Japan. You were just talking about Pearl Harbor. Martyr themselves for a greater cause. We know martyrs do this. And, you know, sacrifice themselves and kill a whole bunch of people at the same time. We know that that's what they did. We know that they were seeking their own place in heaven, right? They were religious zealots.
1: But then the question becomes, but how? How did things get to that point?
0: And that's,
1: I think, like, how did it get to the point where people were willing to sacrifice themselves in that way, where people had gotten to the point where they had become that fundamental in their beliefs?
0: Oh, come on, Professor Radke. Are you kidding? Are you not familiar with radical Islam and what people do every single day?
1: But there is a missing piece to this.
0: What's the missing piece?
1: The missing piece is that ultimately 9/11 is a Cold War story. And it's always important to remember that.
0: Well, in what way is it a Cold War story? In what way are the Soviets responsible?
1: Well, I mean, if you want to talk about the Soviets, then they're absolutely.
0: Isn't that the Cold War? Isn't that what we're talking about with the Cold War?
1: They're absolutely a part of this, unfortunately. You know the Cold War. The Americans and Soviets could not fight each other directly because they both had nuclear weapons, so they had to find weird ways to fight. They fought in the Olympics, they fought in space, they fought everywhere they could without fighting directly. And one of the ways they fought was proxy wars. Proxy wars, for example, in Korea or Vietnam or Angola, places where you could find other people to do your fighting for you so that the Soviets and Americans wouldn't fight each other directly. And one of the places that this took place was in Afghanistan, when the Soviets invaded Afghanistan at the end of the 1970s.
0: I would disagree with your interpretation that when they were invading Afghanistan, they were really taking on the Western world. I don't think so. I think it was a misguided adventure in their own hemisphere for their own purposes, because there was no way that Afghanistan was particularly westernized, except for the poppy. I was going to say, except for the heroin.
1: It wasn't the Soviets trying to fight the West in Afghanistan. But the Americans, specifically the CIA, realized when the Soviets went into Afghanistan that this was an opportunity for them to fight the Soviets. It wasn't the Soviets trying to fight the West in Afghanistan. It was the CIA trying to fight the Soviets in Afghanistan.
0: How? In what way?
1: By funding the Mujahideen, by funding Islamic radicals, by funding fundamentalists, teaching them asymmetrical warfare, teaching them ways to fight a nation that was much more powerful than they were. And this went on for years and years and resulted in the destruction of Afghanistan. After the Soviet Union collapsed, it was a successful project. It was called Cyclone. That was the CIA name for it. Then Afghanistan crumbled into chaos, into civil war. In that chaos, unfortunately, in moments of chaos, fundamentalism is one of the things that emerges from that. And so what we saw is the rise of the Taliban from the orphaned children, from the abandoned fighters. We see the chaos of Afghanistan providing fertile ground for the kind of fundamentalism and terrorism that would eventually turn into al-Qaeda. That's why Osama bin Laden was in Afghanistan to begin with. He wanted to go there because he thought this is the opportunity to become a holy warrior.
0: Okay.
1: And then once the Soviet Union collapsed, then at the beginning of the 90s, who moves into the Middle East? We see the Americans move into the Middle East with things like the first Iraq War.
0: You mean the first Iraq War when Iraq attacked Kuwait and George Bush Sr. got his okay from the UN before we even went in there for a minute and a half? It was totally different scale, totally different battle, totally different.
1: Totally different, but they also left troops behind in Saudi Arabia. And it's crucial to remember, absolutely crucial to remember, that trying to understand why something like 9/11 happens is a world different than trying to defend it, because there is no defense for it. It's undefensible.
0: But I think you're also missing a very big piece, Professor. With all due respect, we're chatting with Nathan Radke. I really think you're missing the power of religious fundamentalism itself.
1: Yes, but what was the environment that that religious fundamentalism was allowed to thrive in? It was the environment of a destroyed nation, of a failed, collapsed nation.
0: So what's the best way to combat bogus, fake conspiracy theories? What's the best way to combat it?
1: One of them is a better understanding of history, because the more we understand history, the fewer missing pieces there are, and the less room there is for absurd conspiracy theories or hateful conspiracy theories to sneak in and pretend to give us explanations.
0: So it's not just education, it's correct education. It's verifiable, truthful education.
1: Yeah, and always teaching good critical thinking skills.
0: Always. Always. Very happy to have you on the show, Professor Radke. I love a good spirited discussion, don't you?
1: Yeah, of course. Well, thanks for having me on.
0: A pleasure. Thank you so much, Professor Nathan Radke, Professor of Conspiracy Studies. Wouldn't you love to be in his class? I bet it's the most popular class by far at Humber College. Thank you so much for joining us. I'm Lisa Wexler, subbing in for David Cooper.
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0: Hello and welcome back. I'm Lisa Wexler, and it's my pleasure to be your host while David Cooper's having a fun time at Burning Man. And joining us right now is Camilla Bonnison, who is a postdoctoral fellow at the Brain and Behavior Lab at the University of Ottawa and an author researcher of a particular study. You know, we have been talking a lot on this show and at our dinner tables about AI. About what's it going to look like? Is it going to destroy jobs? Is it making it easier for us in our everyday tasks? How much cheating is going on? They're going to go back to blue books with pencil and paper? Maybe. I personally hope so. But the kind of pervasive impact of AI as we believe it to be felt and in other ways that we don't even understand or know that it will be felt. And Camilla Bonnison has given a lot of thought to this already, specifically with respect to our young people, our adolescents, who as developing emotions, minds, hearts, and spirits are particularly vulnerable to slights and insults and low self-esteem. And of course, that's a part of growing up. Camilla Bonnison, welcome to the show today. Let's talk about AI and the chatbots or whatever we call them that some of our young people are turning to as they want to get through stages of loneliness or despair or feeling left out of things. Hello and welcome to the show.
28: Thank you for having me.
0: So Camilla, your study is looking at how the use of generative AI, which I would like you to explain what that is, relates to emotional well-being, loneliness, and mental health. What is generative AI?
28: Absolutely. So generative AI is the type of AI that most of us are using when we're going on ChatGPT or Claude or Gemini, is the type of artificial intelligence where it will generate new content for you when you interact with it.
0: Okay, so if I say to them, you know, when I look at my last three prompts, okay? Mm-hmm. Did you see, by the way, the New York Times did that wonderful thing on what are your last three prompts on ChatGPT? I think that that's a fantastic radio topic. What are your last three?
28: Sounds like it.
0: Right? Doesn't it seem like it? So if I look in my library, because I like to bring down, I like to bring things down to, you know, specifics. What did I'm looking, okay. All right. I wanted to know, okay, here's one. I wanted to know about Dolly Parton's love life. Very interesting to me. I want to know if she was really monogamous or not. I want to get all the scoop on that. I wanted to estimate the calories in the last meal I ate, naturally. Hello.
28: Of course.
0: Of course. I wanted to, a friend of mine saw my granddaughter wearing a shirt, and she was convinced that the shirt was in a children's book that she had seen. So I wanted to identify a book shirt image. So we uploaded the image. Anyway, mm-hmm. They couldn't do it. Anyway, and I wanted to do a Jungian dream interpretation, a whole bunch of things. So that's generative AI, right? So it's generating an answer to a question you may have.
28: Yes, ma'am. Correct.
0: What are teens doing with that in terms of emotional connectedness? None of the things that I just asked AI are going to have me emotionally connected to my AI chatbot. I'm not interested in having them as a friend. So tell me what some of the prompts might be where AI would generate something that would make you think AI was your friend.
28: Oh, there's a lot. There's a lot of things that young folks can go to AI for. Specifically for our study, the specific question that we asked was asking youth about turning to a chatbot or an algorithm, just how I try to be very particular about saying algorithm. It's not a person.
0: Why? You're right. My son-in-law tells me all the time to be very rude to ChatGPT, mm-hmm. to remind myself that it's not a person.
28: I think that's very important. I think it's very good at
0: you do too.
28: Pretending to be a person. It's really, I'm sliding
0: away from
28: your question, but it's really good at emulating sympathy, pretending to be your friend. We have youth going to AI asking about relationships, asking about conflicts with parents, asking for help with how to handle emotional topics. And while maybe for some people AI could be a great sounding board, one of my key concerns is if we have youth, minors, the younger, the worse, in my opinion, going to an algorithm instead of a person.
0: Maybe we should ban it. Maybe we shouldn't allow our young people to use. No, I'm quite serious.
28: Yeah.
0: Maybe as a society, we should make a decision that they are not emotionally mature enough, like they're not emotionally mature enough to drink alcohol and other things, that they're not emotionally mature enough to talk to AI.
28: I think we're seeing bans happen with social media around the world. Australia is a great example, but we don't have very much research yet, very much evidence on whether these bans are working. I personally am not one to jump to bans as the first line of defense, but I'm very curious to find out why it is that young people feel the need to go to an algorithm. I know it's accessible. I know a lot of young people say that they feel like it's confidential. It's more comfortable because it won't make fun of you. It won't tattletale.
0: Well, more than that, I think what it does is I'll tell you, Camilla, we're chatting with Professor Camilla Bonison. I think it's not only won't it criticize you, I think it flatters you.
28: AI sycophancy is a huge concern. Anyone being adored with no criticism, I think is a problem for developing minds. I think being pushed, receiving feedback and receiving pushback and having people to not give unconditional regard in every situation is very important. And I think that's what we're seeing quite a bit with AI is that there's no negative feedback that emphasizes feelings. It's parroting back to you what you're saying, and then it's emphasizing it.
0: So in this study that you did, it was pretty scary. You did a Canadian study. It was a pretty significant study. And 1 in 5 Canadian youth admitted that they went to AI for some kind of emotional support.
28: Yes, ma'am. We did find that. We did not expect to find the numbers to be that high. There are some smaller studies out there that's found some numbers at in the 15-16%, upwards of the 20% of what we found, but no study, to my knowledge, with the sample size that we have. We had about 40,000 students in grades 4 through 12 in Ontario, and we did find that older students were more likely to go to AI, so secondary students was about 26%.
0: Wow, 1 in 4.
28: Yes, ma'am. Yes, yes. But elementary schoolers, it was 16%.
0: Wow.
28: We don't know about grade 1 through 3, but having grade 4, 5, 6, 16%, 1 in every 8 students going to AI for their emotional needs is a very concerning trend in my optics.
0: We're chatting with Dr. Camilla Bonison, a postdoctoral fellow at the Brain and Behavior Lab at the University of Ottawa, who just published a study that showed 26% out of the 40,000 altogether that were asked about AI admitted in secondary school that they go to an algorithm, not a human being, for emotional support. And what does that tell us about who they were before and after? Is it a chicken or egg situation? We'll be right back with Camilla Bonison to explain some of the theories behind some of the answers of this extremely important topic and conversation. 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I'm Lisa Wexler. We'll be right back.
3: 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That's 1-888-505-6644. The Last Show with David Cooper.
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0: With the extraordinary results of a study of 40,000 youth in Canada, our guest, Dr. Camilla Bonison, who is a researcher, can take away findings that show that overall 21% of youth in Canada are admitting that they are going to algorithms, chatbots for emotional support when they have questions about their parents or their peers or what they should do in a given social situation. What do we know, if anything, that your survey asked about the kids who admitted yes? Do we know more data about those individuals?
15: We do. We have a fairly clear pattern that we, in our lab, find fairly concerning, a pattern of marginalization and a pattern of loneliness, students who were racialized, students who identified as gender diverse.
0: Okay, hold on. I saw that. Over a third identify as gender diverse. That is not a term common in the United States.
15: Okay.
0: What does that mean?
15: Of course. So we asked of the students' gender, and the older they got, the more expansive the question they got. But we asked...
0: What do you mean? How expansive a question is it, your gender? Okay, I got to push back on this a little bit. What does gender diverse mean? What does that mean?
15: Gender diverse in our study was any student who identified as something other than a boy or a girl.
0: You have over one-third of kids in Canada saying they don't know if they're a boy or a girl?
15: No, ma'am. It was about 3% in our sample.
0: The thing that I saw said 34%.
15: 34% of our gender diverse students reached out to AI for emotional needs.
0: Oh, you know what? Thank you for correcting me.
15: Thank you for asking. That's a very important clarification.
0: I would say so.
15: Absolutely.
0: That's what happens when you read too fast. Okay.
15: Absolutely. No, so, we were looking at about 50%, 47%, 3% was our breakdown.
0: Okay, I understand. All right, so 3% is within the norm, of course. So 3% of any population, I get that. Okay, so a third of the people who identify as being gender diverse are in the category of seeking emotional support. And we know that gender diversity, I think that we know this and we can say this, can be an indicator, a red flag of emotional confusion, if not true distress.
15: We know that a lot of gender diverse folk struggle with mental health, but we also have quite a bit of evidence indicating that gender diverse folks experience quite a bit of trauma and quite a bit of hardship and quite a bit of marginalization from their peer groups and from their communities. So whether it's gender diversity or whether it's the surroundings that's causing that distress, I lean more so to the latter, but we found that racialized students also.
0: What are racialized students? What is
15: any,
0: that?
15: Any for our study, it was any non-white student.
0: When you step back and you look at this overall study, And keeping in mind that you also don't think it's a good idea for teens to be consulting algorithms about all of this, do you think that the teens who are, and younger kids who are consulting algorithms are doing so because they don't have an adult in their life that they can really trust to give them good advice?
28: So based on our study, we can't speak specifically to the individual student's experience, but we can speak to the pattern that we found in the data. And we can say that students who reported feeling lonely and scoring very high on our loneliness, as well as people, students saying that they did not feel like they mattered to their peers, were much more likely to reach out to an algorithm for their emotional needs. Whether that means that there is no adult in their life, whether a parent or caregiver or teacher, or if it's because they feel that way, we can't speak specifically to the individual student's experience, but we can speak to a pattern of students feeling like they're alone and at the same point turning to an algorithm.
0: What do you think the relationship is, Dr. Bonnison, between kids' exposure to social media and now turning to algorithms, which are relatively new, given that social media has now been around for almost a generation? What do you think about all of that put together?
28: I think there has been a technological revolution that none of us were prepared for. I think every generation has their piece of technology that they're scared of. It happened with rock and roll. It happened with the email. It happened with the internet, social media, now AI. The list goes on. But what we do know is that when social media first came out, there was a subsection of the research and academic world that was very concerned about what this would mean for youth. And there were quite a few people who were also saying that we were fear-mongering and that we were overreacting. And now we have evidence coming out that social media is associated with very significant negative mental health outcomes when we're talking about social media addiction. So I think AI is in that same realm. It's so young that we do not know what it is doing currently.
0: But we do know. You see, this is where I would push back a little bit, Dr. Bonnison, Camilla, because I think that we have common sense.
28: Mm-hmm.
0: And common sense tells us you don't go to a machine, a non-real thing, to help you talk about your problems. Common sense. We don't really need to wait 10 years for the definitive study. It's mm-hmm. pretty obvious. I have a granddaughter who's 2. And if I have my way, she's not going to go to ChatGPT to talk about her problems.
28: I think that's a very reasonable take as a parent and as a grandparent. I think with this pattern, one thing I would recommend parents is to talk to the teenagers. We found in our study that it really mattered the type of AI use they were engaging with. So teenagers that were saying, and children that were saying they were using AI for their schoolwork, that wasn't strongly associated with negative mental health. But the emotional needs was very strongly associated with negative mental health. So I would recommend making sure that a teenager knows that this is an algorithm. This is not a real person. It's built to keep you talking. It's built to parrot what you're saying, to emulate empathy, and maybe help that teen critically think about that algorithm. So what did it respond? What did you think about that?
0: I think maybe you might have to eavesdrop on it. I think maybe you have to take the phone once in a while and see what were your last 3 prompts.
28: I'm not any of these teens' parents, so I'm not going to tell a parent to.
0: Are you a parent?
28: I am not a parent.
0: I'm a parent,
28: and I want teenagers to be safe.
0: I do too.
28: I'm not going to tell a parent to look at their teenager's phone and not look at their phone.
0: I will.
28: That's okay. That's
0: Definitely will.
28: I'm not going to tell people to do that. But one,
15: I would say a teenager is old enough to have a conversation with their parents and understand and help scaffold some critical thinking about AI. Mm-hmm.
16: True.
15: Younger students are potentially not.
16: Even worse.
15: When we see that 16% of 8 to 10-year-olds are saying that they're reaching out to AI for their emotional needs, I worry that those children do not understand that it's not a person on the other side, that they genuinely don't understand that this is an algorithm and not a human. That's a different conversation with parents than if it's a teenager. As a researcher, I lean very heavily on the evidence, and I want to make sure that any advice I give is moderated on that. How people decide to take that into their households, I'm going to leave up to them.
16: Thank you so much, Camilla Bonnison. Thanks for the work you're doing. Thanks for coming on air to talk about the work you're doing. I'm Lisa Wexler. 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
6: This is Global News. It is 9 o'clock. I'm Zach Ferguson. It is 22 degrees, heading down to 12 tonight and up to 17 tomorrow. An Alberta First Nation says it aims to defy Premier Danielle Smith's government by establishing a safe haven for gender-affirming medical care, contrary to provincial law. Saddle Lake Cree Nation says access to health care is a treaty right and falls under its inherent jurisdiction. And Chief Dale Steinhauer says they will not allow clinicians to be sanctioned by providing gender-affirming care.
7: All children, including Tastawi Nowak, trans and two-spirit children, and their families will have safety and refuge under our treaty. What the Alberta government is doing is considered bastahon, crossing a boundary. Some boundaries are not meant to be crossed.
6: The Alberta government's law prohibits doctors from prescribing puberty blockers or hormone therapy to transgender and gender-diverse children under 16. And late last year, Smith's government used the charter's notwithstanding clause to shield it from court challenges. A man is preparing to call Edmonton home after spending 9 months in an ICE detention facility in Texas. Global's Bianca Millions has more on his dramatic journey.
8: Curtis Wright is starting his new life in Edmonton, staying at his brother's and looking for some place to rent. He says the reason he's starting over is both surreal and horrifying. On November 6th, Wright was traveling home to Texas after a short business trip to Mexico. He'd left the States 100 times in his 25 years living there, but this time was different. Born in Canada, Wright left when he was 2 years old. At 17, he was found in possession of Xanax, a prescription anti-anxiety drug. He was charged with a misdemeanor, did community service, and 22 years later, Immigration and Customs Enforcement, better known as ICE, detained him. He spent the next 9 months in conditions he describes as horrendous. Wright fought a deportation order because he wanted to stay close to his two young sons from his first marriage. But the lengthy fight and video chat visits were agonizing. Wright now faces a 5 to 10 year ban on returning to the U.S. He's now back in Canada with his American fiance and daughter, rebuilding a life in his home country that's never been his home. Bianca Millions, Global News.
6: Conservative leader Pierre Poilievre says he's in New York to make the case that Canada and the United States can be safer, richer, and more affordable if they trade freely. Poilievre says he will meet with representatives of investors and businesses and will give interviews on major business networks while making his case. Yesterday, U.S. President Donald Trump signed new executive orders to retaliate after Canada imposed counter tariffs on American products. Taking a look at 880 Ched Sports, the Oilers have signed forward Alex Formanton to a one-year deal worth $850,000 U.S., but it comes with some baggage as he was one of five players from Canada's 2018 World Junior team who were acquitted last year on sexual assault charges stemming from an encounter with a woman after a Hockey Canada gala. He was

0: about that today.
1: Yeah, I think, you know, throughout the whole process, it's been pretty transparent. You know, everyone's obviously aware of the outcome. It was definitely a difficult time, but I'm very grateful and thankful to be here today.
0: Formanton says he's been open and honest about his actions and feels that is what led to his opportunity with the Edmonton Oilers. And in baseball, the Toronto Blue Jays are a game and a half out of a wild card spot after a 2-0 loss to the Athletics this afternoon. Moving to 880 Ched weather, we do have an cloudy sky right now in Edmonton with a 60% chance of showers and a risk of thunderstorms falling to an overnight low of 12. Tomorrow, we are going to bounce up to a high of 17 with a 60% chance of showers and more risk of thunderstorms. Friday, a high of 12 with a 60% chance of showers. Saturday, some sun and a high of 16. Right now, though, here in Edmonton, we are sitting at 20 degrees. I'm Zach Ferguson. Your next scheduled newscast will be at 10 on 880 Ched.
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4: Welcome to the show. I'm Lisa Wexler. I'm subbing in for David Cooper. I've been described in publications as a bird enthusiast, and I think that's quite apt. I really don't know anything about birds other than the fact that I am enthusiastic about them. And the more that I learn about them, the more I am in awe of what they do. And this is migration season. It is migration season in the, well, at least in the Northern Hemisphere where we live. And joining us now is Dr. Jeremy Cohen, who has made his life's work about studying birds, their migration patterns. He studies change. He's a macroecologist, and he has a PhD in ecology and evolution from the University of South Florida. He did a postdoc in the University of Wisconsin-Madison. Most recently, he was a research scientist at Yale and then just joined Rutgers University, where he moved to Jersey from Connecticut. And I feel sorry for him about that. Jeremy Cohen, welcome to The Last Show today. Hi.
5: Great. Thanks for the intro. Thanks so much for having me on. Happy to talk about birds.
4: Happy to talk about birds. So here we are, the beginning of September. And in the great 2026, where are the birds coming from and where are they going?
5: They're coming from Canada, all parts of Canada. Some of them are coming from basically up at the North Pole. Some of them are coming from the very southern edge of Canada. And a lot of these birds are going to go from anywhere to the tropics to, you know, the central, you know, Atlantic coast of the U.S. Some of them might even be going to the tip of South America, Patagonia. So they're going all over the place.
4: Do they always go along a coastline? In other words, do they need that coastline as a navigation tool, as kind of their rudder? Or do they sometimes just go inland, let's say from the middle of Canada down to the Midwest?
5: There are plenty that will go inland, but most of them will be using that coastline to kind of guide their journey south. And some of them won't even really be planning to use the coastline, but just the way the continent is shaped, where it kind of bends in towards the west as you go further south, means that birds that are just trying to go straight south from, you know, northeast to Canada, they're just going to go straight south and hit that, you know, Connecticut coast, New Jersey coast, and then from there, they'll be following the coastline. So fall migration along the coast is really, really nice. In the spring, when everything's coming up from South America, coming up from Mexico, they're going in a straight line from there. They're going, you know, many more birds are going up through the central part of the U.S.
4: I see.
5: There are a lot going up through the east also, but they really kind of, the east kind of guides, the eastern east coast kind of guides them southward.
4: And so when we talk about a lot of birds, how many birds are we talking about, Jeremy?
5: We're talking over, you know, 4 billion birds that are going to be coming down.
4: How many?
5: 4 billion.
4: B?
5: Yep, with a B. Yep, that are coming down for the fall. Coming down from Canada, coming down from the Arctic, following the coast, and, you know, they could wind up in any of those places.
4: You know, we have what we used to call Canadian geese, but now they say it's Canada geese, whatever. How many of those geese are there? And do they originate from Canada? Are they Canadian birds?
5: No, I'm not sure exactly why they were named that. There's certainly plenty of them in Canada, but there's also plenty of them in the U.S. as well, at least until you get down to the deep south. Once you get to like mid-Georgia, northern Florida, they kind of taper off a little bit. You don't see as many. As far as how many there are, that's a great question. Definitely in the, you know, millions of Canada geese.
4: In the millions.
5: For sure, easily.
4: In the millions.
5: And
4: they're beautiful.
5: New Jersey has to be.
4: Do they migrate too? Do they migrate?
5: So they do migrate. So Canada geese are really interesting, actually. Historically, a lot of them were trapped and then re-released after a couple generations, like during the 19th century and 20th century. And those Canada geese forgot how to migrate.
4: Really?
5: So they're kind of like pets almost. Those are the ones you see all summer in places like Connecticut and New Jersey.
4: Yeah.
5: Yeah. So that's why there are some Canada geese that stick around all summer. But then you'll notice during the winter, there's this enormous flocks of hundreds, sometimes thousands at a time that you'll find. That's because those guys are joined by enormous numbers that are coming down from central Canada and northern Canada that are still migrating north and south. So you have these migratory ones, these wild ones, and then you have these more sort of domesticated ones that are just hanging out at your local pond all summer.
4: Would their behavior change? In other words, some people are a little afraid of Canada geese because they're kind of aggressive, actually, for birds. Would that depend? I mean, does that, to you as a bird person, does that distinguish the wild bird that still migrates from the one that is more maybe territorial and hangs around?
5: So I can't say that I've encountered any way up in their wild breeding zone, all the way up in, you know, northern Canada. I would guess they are probably pretty aggressive, though, up there as well. It's just that the ones here, you know, since they're so domesticated, they're happy to nest just right along the bike path, right along the walking trail, next to your favorite pond. And so they're, you know, right there, ready to lunge at you if you kind of take the wrong step towards the water, towards a nest that you don't see.
4: It's true. They do. They do that.
5: Uh-huh.
4: So we're chatting with Jeremy Cohn, who's a bird guy, and we're talking about birds. So 4 billion birds are making their way from Canada down south right now, and most of them are flying at night. And what are the devices that are nowadays used to track birds without disturbing their pattern?
5: So we can actually use radar, just like weather radar, where we're locating storms. We can see large aggregations of birds moving through the sky using radar. So that's a way that we've actually been able to forecast where birds are going to be, because we can detect, you know, which types of wind patterns, which types of weather, things like that, are kind of associated with these big radar, you know, derived aggregations of birds that we're seeing. And then we can predict, you know, based on what the conditions are supposed to be like, where birds are going to end up on the radar and where they're going to show up the next morning when you're out looking for them.
4: Wait a minute, Jeremy. So if we can track them via radar, the question occurs to me, is their sensory nature developed in such a way that they themselves can predict bad weather so that they can kind of self-preserve and get out of the way before they're in a bad weather system?
5: Well, I don't know if they're predicting it so much as they're kind of sensing it while they're still on the ground and deciding, hey, the winds are blowing the right direction tonight. We're all going to take off and fly, you know, over a couple states tonight. Or they might say the winds are blowing the wrong direction. We're just not going to move today. You know, it's not a good day to move. We'll try again tomorrow night. And so a lot of these birds that move really long distances, they're really sensitive to what the wind looks like. And then there are some birds that are also really paying attention to what the weather looks like or what's going on with the plants around them. And they're saying, hey, you know, it's still green, even though it's late October, it's really green. So I'm just going to stick around and try to catch some insects and not worry too much about migration just yet. But, you know, if it's the opposite, if it's early October and the leaves are already gone, and they might say, hey, it's time to get out of here. We're not going to be able to catch food too much longer. So let's get it.
4: Do we know anything about, I'm thinking now as a human being, do we know anything about what makes some birds the leaders of the pack that are at the apex of that V formation? Like, do we have any insight at all into bird society?
5: All right, you've hit the limits of what I know, because I really have no idea which goose ends up at the head of the V and which one is at the back. That's, I don't know how that decision is made. Maybe that's the one that decided to start taking off and the others followed, but who knows? Or it could be random.
4: It's interesting, though, isn't it, to think about?
5: Yeah.
4: It is, you know? Yeah. Which, I mean, it's just basically a tip-off when your mind wanders. We're chatting with Professor Jeremy Cohn about how much we don't know. You're listening to The Last Show with David Cooper. I'm Lisa Wexler, chatting with Professor Jeremy Cohn. One of the most spectacular things in nature is happening right now. Right now, outside our darkened windows at night, and that is all these extraordinary creatures that are flying south, often for hours and hours, maybe days at a time, and sleeping while they're flying. And Jeremy Cohn knows more about it. We're going to talk about some of the human disruptions to this and maybe come up with some solutions. Stay tuned.
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12: We're here with Rob Vavrick from Rad Torque Raceway. 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
13: Yeah, it's the Bucks Auto Parts Annihilation Night, Saturday, September 12th. And the word annihilation says it all. It's a night of crashes, smashes, and burns. 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Monster trucks, roughneck, and crude behavior make their return. 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Then we incinerate them with a jet car. I promise you will not see anything even close to this anywhere else.
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13: 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And I almost forgot, we're going to end off the night with a massive fireworks display.
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4: And welcome back. I'm Lisa Wexler. I'm subbing for David Cooper, who's at Burning Man, which is kind of starting to wrap up and it's had its own drama. But that's in Nevada. And we are here. We are in Canada. I am in Connecticut. And we are chatting with Dr. Jeremy Cohn, who's a bird professor, ecologist, somebody who's really studied migratory patterns of birds and has a lot of knowledge about this. And as we were ending just before, Jeremy, you were saying not only had 3 billion birds vanished from North America, but, well, that's just a terribly sad thing to think about. And my question is, there are so many. Number one, why? And number two, are we making any headway in bringing some of them back? But first of all, tell us why 3 billion out of how many birds?
5: Out of about 12 billion.
4: So 1 out of 4 birds that should have been here isn't here anymore. And are they disproportionately songbirds? Are they predator birds? What kind of birds are they?
5: So they are actually disproportionately songbirds. So if it seems a little bit quieter outside, that
4: which
5: might be
4: does.
5: The reason why.
4: I will tell you that this spring in Connecticut was noticeably quieter. Noticeably.
5: Yeah, so a lot of these birds rely on eating insects, and they also have to move really long distances. Some of them are coming from Central America, South America, coming up to the U.S., coming up to Canada, and they're relying on insects throughout that journey. But often what we're doing, especially in agricultural land, is spraying a lot of pesticides. And so there's a whole separate discussion about the insect declines that have happened in the United States and Canada over the past, and there have been many articles in the New York Times.
4: Insects and bee colonies. Are bees really insects? I mean, they're kind of like a category of their
5: insects.
4: Own, but okay.
5: Yeah.
4: Okay.
5: But all kinds of insects beyond bees, lots of them are declining as well. Even just grasshoppers and flies that might hit your windshield when you're driving through Kansas, you might see.
4: Not to mention the butterflies. They're gone.
5: Yep.
4: They're
5: butterflies.
4: Gone.
5: Yeah.
4: Caterpillars
5: so,
4: gone.
5: There's fewer insects, and so there's less food for birds also. So that's one of the reasons why a lot of these birds have, you know, been declining. A lot of these birds also kind of pack into really dense areas in the tropics in Central and South America when they migrate down for the winter. And a lot of these areas have undergone much more development over the past couple decades versus previously. If you go back to the 70s or 80s, there was a lot less development in a lot of these wintering sites for these species.
4: So we're cutting down their habitats. Mm-hmm. But isn't light pollution another big factor, Jeremy?
5: Light pollution is another big factor. So when these birds are migrating, you know, they're trying to navigate through the dark and they can get distracted by light. And what'll end up happening is that they'll hit skyscrapers in cities. And it's not, you know, terribly uncommon for, you know, after a big migration night for people to find dozens of birds scattered around the base of the skyscraper.
4: It's not just the skyscraper, though.
5: Uh-huh.
4: It's a lot of random 1- and 2-story levels. I've been reading
5: right.
4: about all this stuff, Jeremy.
5: Right, that's right.
4: It's basically every single person who can control the lights in their abode should turn off their lights when the night comes, particularly during migration season. You just should do it.
5: Yeah, that's right. And because, you know, skyscrapers are kind of the, you know, the biggest, you know, most famous example, because that's where you'll find the biggest groups of birds kind of scattered around. But they'll hit any buildings, including homes or including, you know, several story buildings as well, especially when the lights are left on, or especially when there's trees next to windows that don't have any sort of patterning and are completely clear and clean. The birds won't see the windows and they'll hit the windows. And sometimes they'll shake it off and they'll get back up and they'll fly off, but sometimes they won't be able to do that.
4: A lot of times they don't do that. You know, I've been told that birds will fly around a lit building again and again and again. They can't find their way out of the loop. They'll drop dead of a heart attack.
5: And so that's one of the major factors, in addition to insects and other things like that. Another really important factor is cats. Cats that are outdoor cats will, you know, just hunt anything that they can. And they'll...
4: And they don't eat the birds, by the way.
5: Yeah.
4: They just like to show them off.
5: Their instinct is to just, you know, kill because they can kill.
4: Yeah.
5: And so, and I have cat. I have two cats. I love cats. But cats, you know, when they're outdoors, will often, you know, just try to hunt what they can.
4: So what do you do, Jeremy Cohen? You're the bird guy. What do you do? Do you keep your cats inside? Because it seems so unfair to cats to punish them for being cats.
5: It is. There is a lot of evidence that shows that indoor cats live actually twice as long as cats that are outdoor cats, just because they don't catch, you know, various parasites. They don't get into scuffles with other cats. There's a lot less danger when you're inside.
4: My cat died outside because my cat took on a dog. Okay, my cat thought he was a dog.
5: Yeah.
4: And he fought a German Shepherd and he lost.
5: Yeah.
4: And we found him in the morning. It's true. Yeah.
5: There's ways to do things like build out screens with little patios that they could sit on, so they're kind of outdoors but not quite able to just, you know, run freely into the backyard, things like that. Or you can, you know, if you're set on letting your cat out into the yard, that's fine. But, you know, if you cut the amount of time that you cut down on doing that, the fewer hours a day they're outside, the fewer birds that will be harmed by it. So
4: let me ask you something, Jeremy. Do the laws protect these birds? Even though it doesn't seem like they've been terribly effective, do they? Are there laws that protect these birds?
5: Yeah, so in the United States, I'm not as familiar in Canada, but in the United States, we have the Migratory Bird Act, I think, has been in place for almost 100 years. And it forbids the purposeful killing of any bird other than an invasive species. So there are a couple birds that are invasive that, you know, were put here by humans that are not actually native to the United States. Things like starlings, which cause a lot of crop damage, house sparrows, rock pigeons.
4: Why would you ever want to purposely kill anything?
5: No, of course, but
4: really?
5: But those birds are not protected by the act. So it's all of our native birds that are protected. It's called the Migratory Bird Act, but whether they migrate or not, they're still protected long as they're native.
4: It doesn't seem to have really worked, though, really. Let's be honest about it. But you know what has worked? Banning DDT. That has helped.
5: So it has helped in some ways. So to get back on the positive side of things, I mentioned a lot of those declines are happening with small, you know, little songbirds. We've seen a little bit of the opposite trend with some of our larger birds. So raptors, things like bald eagles, things like red-tailed hawks, Cooper's hawks in your backyard, those have actually been on the upswing. A lot of ducks and geese that have these protections, those have increased as well. So we're seeing the return of a lot of our larger birds. Things like white pelicans were pretty much wiped out from most of the central U.S. about 50 years ago, and now they're pretty common. They're not hard to find anymore. So a lot of these larger birds have made, you know, quite a comeback. And the reason why is because up, you know, the 19th century through the mid-20th century, we used to go out with guns and shoot them as sport, right? Or just, you know, call hunting wild birds.
4: And then what, we moved to clay? Did we move to clay pigeons at some point? Really? We're so pathetic. It upsets me.
5: We release game birds like pheasants, for example, that can be hunted legally. So these are not native birds. These are birds shipped in from China and other places where we just release them somewhere in a grassland and then we can go hunt them. So that's legal and that's not impacting our native bird populations. But our native bird, the good thing is that we're no longer shooting our native birds that belong to the continent.
4: So, Jeremy Cohen, you love what you do. Do you have a final word of advice for us, those who love to look up in the sky, those who want to know that we can do better?
5: My advice is to just, you know, sit outside whenever you can and just listen and look, and you'll actually be surprised as to how much there is out there, even despite the declines that have happened. If you really sit outside and listen to all the different sounds, you can find, you know, 10, 15, 20 plus birds in your backyard most of the time.
4: Jeremy Kahn, thanks for joining us on The Last Show. I'm Lisa Wexler. We'll be right back with experts and people who know their field and can teach us something new. Stay tuned.
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4: Hello and welcome back. I'm Lisa Wexler. I'm substituting for David Cooper for the last show. And David will be back with us toward the end of the week. He's having a great time at Burning Man. Joining us now is Charlotte Genge. And you are a textile circularity consultant, which I have to confess is a job description that I am unfamiliar with. But the bottom line is that you have a deep understanding of giving away clothes and what we may not know about something that we consider an altruistic good deed, which may not be as good a deed in the end as we think it is. Right, Charlotte? Hello and welcome.
0: Thank you so much. Thanks for having me. Yeah, you know, that title, which is, I'll admit, one I came up with, is not one they sort of teach you about when you're going through school. So you really can be anything you want to be. But I've been working in this space for a number of years now, around 5 years. And I work with a lot of charities, you know, like Goodwill and the Salvation Army operating in this space. And also with a lot of other organizations that deal with used clothes, many of which, you know, are probably not on the public's radar, but they're all operating there sort of, you know, at that point where you drop something off into a donation center.
4: I'm wearing a used clothes. I buy almost all my clothes, I'm telling you the truth, at a pretty high class. Mm-hmm. It's not a thrift shop or whatever, it's consignment, same difference.
0: Consignment.
4: Yeah, it's used
0: clothes.
4: Those
0: are the best.
4: I love it. That's how I get my clothes. Is this nice? It's a Gucci blouse with pearls. It's pretty, right?
0: It's gorgeous. And you know,
4: I couldn't have afforded it. Okay. I couldn't have afforded first time retail, but I bought it like this and I love it.
0: Here's the thing too, I find is kind of like I hate to sound like an old biddy, but like they really don't make things like they used to. And in the case of clothing, it's really, really true. So
4: totally.
0: Yeah, you know, like I love to go thrifting because going to the mall nowadays truly makes me feel sad and depressed. I'm like, you're asking me to pay $100 for a plastic sweater with some threads poking out of the seams?
4: Ouch.
0: Like, I'm insulted by that. And it's just, you know, so that's kind of what got me into it is
4: it?
0: That sort of, well,
4: oh,
0: in many ways.
4: Oh, that's interesting.
0: Just,
4: yeah.
0: You know,
4: because you're a young woman. For those who are listening but not seeing, give us your decade, Charlotte, more or less.
0: I'm 38, you know.
4: So you're in your 30s.
0: Yeah.
4: So you wouldn't be expected to be a thrifter necessarily, right? You would not be.
0: I mean, I don't know about that. I think it's really taken off in, you know, the past 5 years for sure. But I do think I was early on the curve and I have my mother to thank for that. But it is really exciting to see, you know, you're hearing about this. I don't know if you've heard about this TikTok trend, but because I'm not really active on TikTok, I'm more of a millennial Instagrammer, but polyester is now being used by the Gen Zs as a insult. Like basically if something's fake, it's polyester. So I'm like, this is amazing. This is the rebrand we needed. This is like the opposite of pleather becoming vegan leather. This is like, this is wonderful news.
4: All right. So you are, and I love this name you gave yourself, a textile circularity consultant. We know the names, Goodwill. Actually, it's one of the bigger ones, but Salvation Army is another one. And we think that we're doing a good deed when we fill up our trunk with stuff that we just are finally ready to say goodbye to, because we think that putting it back out in the universe is better than tossing it in the garbage bag. Are we right or are we wrong?
0: Well, of course that's correct. Of course, you know, I think it's always better to try and give something another kick at the can if you can. I think the biggest thing is, you know, most people think it's a kind of a straight line. You drop it off, it gets reused, end of story, that's it. But, you know, there's actually a very involved process that happens. And the first thing that happens is obviously it's sorted. And, you know, based on some of the work that I've done, what we see is that only 50% of what is even dropped off and donated is actually resaleable as it is. You know, whether it's dirty or it's actually really worn out or it's been contaminated by moisture because it's been left outside, or it needs a repair. That's another one. It doesn't, you know, a lot of it just isn't able to go onto a resale floor right away. And that's where, you know, I think we're seeing a lot of
4: waste.
0: A lot of waste starting to accumulate because, if you look at the volumes of what's being produced nowadays and the quality of those items that are being produced, you know, it's just there's so much more being produced. It's at a lower quality. It's actually not meant. It's not really even designed to have multiple lives or multiple owners or to have a really long lifespan. So you couple that with that enormous volume, and these organizations, whether they be for profit or not for profit, that, you know, thrift stores that are sorting through that stuff in order to try and sell it are just, you know, they're overwhelmed by the amount. And then, you know, sort of the ratio of what they can actually sell to what's being donated is really going down.
4: So we're chatting with Charlotte Gensch, who studies this and who works as a consultant for these organizations. Are you advising us as individual donors to be a little bit more selective, a little bit more disciplined, really take time to think about whether or not our item is in good enough shape to sell to somebody else before we give it?
0: Well, I think that's something that is really important as a donor, is to kind of like take responsibility over the items you're donating, right? Like, one thing is, there isn't a lot of transparency around where this stuff goes. And in many cases, there are not a lot of, you know, scaled recycling programs for textiles happening in Canada, in the US. You know, it's happening, and it's starting to become bigger, but it's really, really only just beginning to be scaled. So the point I'm trying to make is, you as a donor have a little bit of a responsibility to kind of research sort of where this stuff is going. And, you know, for example, if you're going to donate to your local thrift store and you're really invested in making sure that is, you know, a socially responsible act, and you're wanting it to create some social good by doing that to support this charity that can then resell it and, you know, use those funds to support their mission and all of that, then really you should be giving them clean items that are in good condition that you would probably you would hand to somebody else face to face. Mm. And expect them to wear it, right?
4: As opposed to, remember the Clintons with the underwear? I'll never forget that.
0: Oh.
4: Do you not remember that?
0: Seen, Lisa.
4: The Clintons took off as a tax donation underwear that they had given to Goodwill. Did you not know that?
0: I did not know that.
4: Oh,
0: but that's
4: look it
0: an
4: up.
0: Incredible
4: Unbelievable.
0: Thing.
4: Unbelievable.
0: Oh,
4: I'll never
0: my gosh,
4: forget that. I'm like, are you kidding me? Yeah, I get what you're saying.
0: How much were those underwear really worth? I mean, why would you, you know, are those golden underwear?
4: But also underwear? Like, seriously? Ugh.
0: Wow.
4: They should have some categories that they don't accept. One of them would be underwear. Really?
0: Yeah. I mean, I do think there are some OnlyFans accounts where the underwear are quite valuable,
4: but that's a whole other
0: conversation. And so I think, you know, the big thing is kind of doing your own due diligence and saying, okay, well, this is a holy sock. There are organizations that can take that. Some of the bigger ones,
4: and by holy,
0: you know,
4: it's either H-O-L-Y, W-H-O-L-L-Y, or H-O-L-E-Y. Is
0: yes.
4: that what you meant? H-O-L-E-Y.
0: Yes.
4: Okay, got
0: yeah.
4: it.
0: A holy, holy sock.
4: Holy sock.
0: Yeah, but it, you know, if there are organizations that can take those and make them into rags, or they send them
4: okay.
0: into a stream where they can get, you know, made into insulation and things like that. But it is not every organization. So some of the smaller thrift stores in your communities, ones that I know people love to support, maybe don't donate it there, because it's just going to cause them, you know, a wasted resources to have to pick through that stuff.
4: Okay. Charlotte Gensch, thank you so much for basically making us think twice about giving twice, right? So we're having a second thought about secondhand. And one of the great songs ever sung by Barbara Streisand, incidentally, was Secondhand Rose. Have you ever heard it?
0: Amazing song.
4: Oh, it's a great song.
0: I have a whole playlist of secondhand.
4: Do you? Okay.
0: I
4: well,
0: do.
4: Charlotte Gensch, a pleasure to get to know you up in Nova Scotia. And thank you very much for joining us on the last show today.
0: Thank you so much for having me.
4: A pleasure. We'll be right back. I'm Lisa Wexler. I've got some thoughts that I'd like to share on the passing of Gloria Steinem. Stay tuned.
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4: Gloria Steinem passed away a few days ago. That will be the second Gloria in my life who passed away in the last few weeks. The first being my mom, Gloria Kamen. I told you about my mom. And she was 91, would have been 92 this year. And Gloria Steinem passed at the age of 92. They might have been born in the same year or at least a few months apart. Certainly the same generation, two Glorias. And Gloria Steinem was a personal hero of mine. And she came to me and influenced my life and had a profound impact on me. I'm going to tell you what happened. So I met Gloria Steinem because in 2009, I had the extraordinary opportunity to be invited to this enormous breakfast in New York City at the Hilton Hotel. And the night before the breakfast, the gal that invited me to this, it was a breakfast for like 1,000 people. It was women. And I don't remember the organization, but the night before, the woman who invited me to the breakfast said, "Would you like to interview Gloria Steinem?" I thought I would fall over. Yeah, I really would. Yeah, I'd like to interview Gloria Steinem. She said, "Well, at 7 a.m., you have to meet her in the press suite because afterwards, she's going down to the breakfast." The breakfast started at 8:15. So I'm like, and I live in Connecticut. So I get dressed up and I make the 5:30 a.m. train in the winter. Cold! But I get on the train and I walk over to 50th Street, wherever the Hilton Hotel was. And I go, and in the lobby, I see Gloria Steinem. And I get in the elevator with her. It's just the two of us. I don't say anything to her. I'm kind of intimidated. And we make our way up to the suite, and I'm walking down the hall. And we get in there together. She lets me in. And then I introduce myself. And I realize nobody else is coming. I have the opportunity to sit down with Gloria Steinem, and no one else in the press is interested in talking to this great lady of the women's movement, this extraordinary pioneer, great lady of the women's movement. So we sit, and by the way, she's wearing red velvet kick-ass bell-bottom pants, okay? She's everything beautiful that she needed to be. And let's face it, she died at 92, and it's 2026. So go back 17 years, right, to 2000. And so 17 minus 92, 82, 70. She was 75 years old wearing red velvet kick-ass bell-bottom pants. She looked phenomenal. And I walk her and we talk. And that interview where I asked her certain things and told her certain things and asked her certain things became a Gracie Award-winning interview for me, which was a big deal because the Gracie Award is kind of the biggest deal for women in radio to win. It was named after Gracie Allen. Remember Burns and Allen? Anyway, it's a big deal. I won this award. She congratulated me. It was a phenomenal experience. Great. And afterwards, we kind of kept in touch a little bit. She gave me her personal email, not a personal phone number, but a personal email. So every now and then I kept her in touch with my life, what was happening. Well, fast forward a few years later, I had written a book with my sister and my mother called Secrets of a Jewish Mother. And we had a book tour. And we were scheduled to be in Dallas, my mom, my sister, and I. And it was kind of an off night. It was an off night. There were 400 women there from one of the Jewish organizations, and they were all pretty well-to-do, affluent people. And usually when we had our evening booked, it was just the three of us. We had a lot of fun. We had a lot of laughs. We had things serious to say as well, because the book is kind of serious with a sense of humor. And that was it. Or in dinner, and that was it. But this night, we were not the first act. The first act was a Holocaust survivor. It was very serious. And then they expected the three of us to come on the stage. And we were a little bit not in sync. Jill had something she wanted to say. Mommy had something she wanted to say. I had something I wanted to get off my chest. We were in Dallas, Texas. And I had just read and learned that the happiest women of all were the women that worked part-time. That women that were raising children in that stage of life define their own happiness on a happiness scale, being happiest if they work part-time, neither full-time nor not working at all. And also, I wanted to tell the women in this audience that if you were going to get out of the working world after 5 years, your resume was going to be stale. And also, I wanted to tell these women a little bit about feeling like I was in Texas, where I felt there was kind of a war against women's rights going on. Now, probably admittedly not the right audience to have said that for. And in front of, maybe you don't insult your audience when you're speaking in front of them. Okay, lesson learned, Lisa. I got it. But I got on stage and I said what I had to say. And I said it nicely and with humor and whatever. Jill said what she wanted. My mother said what she wanted. Everything good. They clap, whatever. But I guess Watch Texas. Texas is where they say, bless your heart, bless her heart. Then they stab you in the back. So what happened was everyone was nice. We got off the stage. People said hello. And the next day, this Association of Jewish Women decided to write an apology letter about our performance. The true story. True story. And they said that they thought that they had hired these carefree women that were going to make everyone laugh, but they apologized if they offended anybody because we got a little real, because we are a little real. Well, that had never happened ever before, frankly, or since. My mother was stunned. Jill was upset. And I felt like it was all my fault because I had said the thing that was really the most kind of seriously. And I called Gloria Steinem because what happened was all the online, like Radar Online and all these crazy online sites got it because my sister is Jill Zarin. And she was and is a celebrity. But at that time, she was very much on TV with The Real Housewives of New York City. And it kind of blew up in our faces. It was kind of embarrassing. And everyone was very upset in our hotel room. So I called Gloria Steinem. I'll never forget this. And I got her on the phone. Gloria Steinem came to the phone to talk to me. And she said to me, Lisa, do you regret anything you said? Did anything that came out of your mouth, was it something that you regret saying and wasn't true? I said, not really, Gloria. I really do believe that women need to be told that if they're going to make certain choices in their life, that there are going to be consequences like not working in case they need to go to work. And I have always felt that women should always have some independence of their own and not rely in a marriage solely on the earnings or income of a man because you never know what's going to happen in life. And you just always need, my mother raised me that way. My grandmother raised her that way. We were always women who felt that we needed to have a way to earn a living. Right? Even if it's a just in case, we always needed to learn how to earn a living. And so I come from a family of women that always got educated to learn how to make a living. So I said, Gloria, not really, no. And she said to me this, the wisdom of Gloria Steinem. She said to me, Lisa, whenever you speak your truth, you're going to make some people uncomfortable. Gloria Steinem, you and your truths and your magic and the way you spoke about moving beyond the roles that are expected of us based on our gender and the way you spoke about how men should be able to do what women do as well as women being able to do what men do. This has changed our culture and our society for the better. And I will miss you terribly. I hope I can carry on a little bit of your legacy. I'm Lisa Wexler. Thanks for joining us. We've had a wonderful time. We've gotten to know some fascinating things about what's happening in the world around us. I'm looking forward to being back behind the mic with you tomorrow.
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12: One of the most common things I hear from our listeners is, I didn't know you had opinions like that. Well, that's what I love about doing the show. I get to bust out of my shell and give you the straight goods on all of my thoughts. I'm going to get mad sometimes. You might agree with me other times. 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
7: This is Global News. It's 10 o'clock. I'm Zach Ferguson. It is 20 degrees, heading down to 12 tonight and up to 17 tomorrow. An Alberta First Nation says it aims to defy Premier Danielle Smith's government by establishing a safe haven for gender-affirming medical care, contrary to provincial law. Satellite Cree Nation says access to health care is a treaty right and falls under its inherent jurisdiction. And Chief Dale Steinhauer says they will draft their own health law.
8: This law will take measures to exempt any clinicians from sanctioning by their governing and regulatory bodies for practicing gender-affirming care on our reserved lands and territories.
7: Smith has said the law is about protecting children and their fertility, but doctors and national medical associations have pushed back, noting that puberty blockers don't render a person infertile. A man is preparing to call Edmonton home after spending 9 months in an ICE detention facility in Texas. Global's Bianca Millions has more on his dramatic journey.
9: Curtis Wright is starting his new life in Edmonton, staying at his brother's and looking for some place to rent. He says the reason he's starting over is both surreal and horrifying. On November 6th, Wright was traveling home to Texas after a short business trip to Mexico. He'd left the States 100 times in his 25 years living there, but this time was different. Born in Canada, Wright left when he was 2 years old. At 17, he was found in possession of Xanax, a prescription anti-anxiety drug. He was charged with a misdemeanor, did community service, and 22 years later, Immigration and Customs Enforcement, better known as ICE, detained him. He spent the next 9 months in conditions he describes as horrendous. Wright fought a deportation order because he wanted to stay close to his two young sons from his first marriage. But the lengthy fight and video chat visits were agonizing. Wright now faces a 5 to 10 year ban on returning to the U.S. He's now back in Canada with his American fiancé and daughter, rebuilding a life in his home country that's never been his home. Bianca Millions, Global News.
7: Economists say new U.S. tariffs and import bans are unlikely to dent the Canadian economy's growth in the near term. The United States will impose 50% tariffs on Canadian goods as of September 15th, representing about 0.6% of American imports from Canada. They'll remove 50% duties on other goods, representing about 0.5% of U.S. imports from Canada. Conservative leader Pierre Poilievre says he'll be in New York to make the case that Canada and the United States can be safer, richer, and more affordable if they trade freely. Poilievre says he will meet with representatives of investors and businesses and will give interviews on major business networks while making his case. Moving into 880 Ched Sports, the Oilers have signed a forward Alex Formanton to a one-year deal worth $850,000 U.S., but it comes with some baggage as he was one of five players from Canada's 2018 World Junior team who was acquitted last year on sexual assault charges stemming from an encounter with a woman after a Hockey Canada gala. He was asked about that today.
10: Yeah, I think, throughout the whole process, it's been pretty transparent. Everyone's obviously aware of the outcome. It was definitely a difficult time, but I'm very grateful and thankful to be here today.
7: Formanton says he's been open and honest with his actions and feels that is what has led him to his opportunity with the Edmonton Oilers. Looking in baseball for a moment, the Toronto Blue Jays are a game and a half out of a wild card spot after a 2-0 loss to the Athletics this afternoon. The Blue Jays have an off day tomorrow before kicking off a weekend series against the visiting Orioles. Moving into 880 Ched weather, we do have some cloudy skies right now over Edmonton with a 60% chance of showers and a risk of thunderstorms falling to an overnight low of

0: 12. Tomorrow, we're going to get some more clouds and a high of 17. 60% chance more of showers and thunderstorms. Friday, a high of 12 with another 60% chance of showers. Saturday, though, some nice sun and a high of 16. It is 19 degrees here in Edmonton. I'm Zach Ferguson. Your next scheduled newscast will be at 11 on 880 CHED.
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0: Show. Happy Wednesday, Canada. Thank you so much for spending a little bit of your time with us here at the Ben Mulrooney Show. We really do appreciate it. I've said oftentimes, if you weren't here, I would just be a random man shouting into a microphone. And that serves nobody. This trade war is heating up in the oddest ways. But even in the pressure-filled environment that we find ourselves in, there are moments of beauty that need to be appreciated. And for the first time in the history of the Buffalo Bills, in Highmark Stadium, they will be celebrating both the American and Canadian national anthems during pregame. So they'll have Alani Carvalho, who was the voice of Moana, performing the American national anthem, and Bare Naked Ladies on the field performing O Canada. It's a nice reminder that we are not necessarily at war with Americans. We are at war with one particular American. Which we're going to start today, because tonight in Dallas, Texas, at the American Airlines Center, where the Stars and the Mavericks play, the Republican Party is doing something that no party in America has done in 40 years. They're holding a national convention in a year with no presidential election. So no nominee to nominate, nothing to decide. And yet, oh, this is going to be fun for people in attendance. There are going to be 109 speakers over two nights in prime time. And I'm not making this up. There's going to be a balloon drop at the end. The chairman of the Republican National Committee has called this Trumpapalooza. It's not a nickname that was given pejoratively by the Democrats. That's the party's own guy. And here's what I want you to understand about why this thing exists. The president's poll numbers are underwater. Underwater. His approval rating is sitting below 38%. His disapproval rating around 57.9%. Democrats are a favorite to take the House. The Senate is a toss-up. And look, midterms are almost always a bloodbath and brutal for the party in the White House. And Trump's own read on it. These are his actual words that he said in South Carolina a few weeks ago. Quote, "Pretend, please, that I'm on the ballot." That's the whole strategy. Make believe. Cosplaying. He can't run, so he's hoping to hold a rally and hope it feels like he's running, which is fine. It's his party. He can throw whatever party he likes. But I want to talk about what's not on stage tonight, because there is an elephant in that arena, and that elephant is us. So let's rewind 2.5 weeks, August 21st. Canadian negotiators are in Washington. By the Americans' own account, they were close. Jameson Greer, the U.S. trade representative, said that they had enough on Tuesday night to announce a deal. And then it fell apart. His version is that Canada got greedy. Quote, "They wanted more," he said on CNBC. Ottawa's version is that the Americans moved the goalposts at the last minute, including on things that would have touched Quebec's French language rules, which, I'll say this once, is not a thing you casually throw into a trade deal with Canada. Whatever happened in that room, whatever you believe happened in that room, here's what happened after. Saturday, August 22nd, 50% tariffs on roughly $20 billion U.S. on Canadian goods. Not 25, 50. Dairy, wine, wood products, furniture, cement, hockey equipment. And this is the most important part, no exemption for goods that comply with CUSMA, that carve-out that had been holding the whole relationship together since Liberation Day last year, remember? Gone. Then, the same week, the president announced he was going to change the name of Lake Ontario to Lake America. Then he posted a map with the American flag draped over Canada, Greenland, and Mexico. Iceland summoned the U.S. ambassador over that map. So Mark Carney did what he had to do. Dollar for dollar. Yesterday morning at 12:01, Canada's counter tariffs kicked in $27.6 billion Canadian worth of American goods on more than 700 products at 15, 25, and 50%. Steel, aluminum, dairy, appliances, farm equipment, paper, electronics, plus a $7.5 billion support package for businesses and workers caught in the middle. And Mélanie Joly said the quiet part out loud. Quote, We are picking products that will target states in the U.S. The list was not written by economists. It was written by people who've read the U.S. electoral map. So which states? Well, let me give you the scoreboard, because this is the part that matters to anyone in that arena in Dallas tonight. Ohio is the hardest hit in pure dollars. $3.3 billion of tariff-covered goods went from Ohio to Canada last year, and a lot of it was steel. And the great irony is Ohio is home to Cleveland-Cliffs, the steelmaker that has lobbied harder than anyone for Trump's steel tariffs, and which also happens to own Stelco in Hamilton. So think about that. Then you got Michigan, obviously. Now, Michigan and Ontario are not two economies. They are one economy with a river running through the middle. Auto parts cross that border six, seven times before a car is finished. And Mike Rogers, the Republican Senate candidate in Michigan, is a featured speaker in Dallas. Wisconsin and Vermont, dairy. Canada buys 80% of Vermont's cheese and milk exports. 80%. Pennsylvania, Harley-Davidson, about 7,400 motorcycles a year sold into Canada, roughly $215 million U.S. dollars in bikes, parts, and service. Now, you know, with a tariff on top. Then you got Maine with Susan Collins in the tightest race of her life against a guy who spent most of his career working along the Canadian border. Collins called the new tariffs a mistake on camera, and then she spent her August lobbying the White House to get road salt and cement exempted, which she got yesterday because Maine literally cannot get through winter without Canadian road salt. Kansas is important because on Monday, the president threatened to ban Bombardier from selling jets in the United States unless they move production. And both Kansas senators went straight to the Oval Office because Bombardier kind of employs over 1,200 people in Wichita. And one of the senator's words, quote, "I'm going to fight to keep Bombardier's over 1,200 Kansas jobs." By the way, Canada is the number one export customer for 27 U.S. states. That's more than half the union. Now, there's a thing that here's the thing that should have every Republican strategist reaching for the antacids. Last night, on the eve of a Trumpapalooza, the president signed five proclamations. Starting September 29th, the U.S. is going to ban, not tariff, most Canadian alcohol, motorcycles, whey, molasses, non-alcoholic beer under Section 338 of the Tariff Act of 1930. And 1930, by the way, dusted that one off. And a new round of 50% tariffs on cheese, mattresses, motorboats, golf carts, furniture. Next week, he also threatened to shut down Canadian products out of the U.S. government contracts. So the convention's opening night message, the opening night message is about affordability. And the president's homework the night before was to make things more expensive. And the Republican Party knows it. You got a Reuters Ipsos polling says 57% of Americans oppose more tariffs on Canada. A plurality, 46%, say the U.S. is mostly to blame for this fight. There was a Republican strategist on CNN who said there's no Republican on the ballot who will tell you they think this is a good idea. Another Republican consultant called it political kryptonite. Speaker Mike Johnson is publicly begging for talks to resume, and NBC counted dozens of Republicans in tight races who are skipping Dallas entirely. So here's my takeaway for you. We are being told by the people in that arena that we are the aggressor, that we wanted more. And look, I'll be the first person to say Canada's dairy system isn't perfect and the provincial booze boycott maybe went on longer than it should have. But when your closest ally, Canada, your biggest customer in 27 states, is standing there saying we'd like a deal and your answer is Lake America and a map with a flag on it, that's not negotiating, that's performance. And you know how I feel about performance for the sake of performance. Look, the president wants to pretend he's on the ballot, you go right ahead. Meanwhile, the people who are actually on the ballot in Ohio, Michigan, Maine, Wisconsin are the ones who will pay for it. And so, for the record, so we're going to pay for it as well. Enjoy the balloon drop, Mr. President. I don't know what comes next, and I don't think you're going to like what comes next either. We're going to take a break, and when we come back, Trumpapalooza. We got two guests who are going to be joining us live from that location, stateside, next.
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1: So before the break, I gave you my take on what's being called from within the GOP tent, Trumpapalooza. And they're having a convention in Dallas, Texas, in a midterm year. So there's no nominee. There's nothing to decide. It's just a party. I don't know if you call it a party, with 109 speakers over 2 days. So it's going to be a heck of a thing to watch. Of course, it's going to be broadcast in prime time across the United States, which means we'll be able to see it here as well. And what is going to happen there, and what's on the agenda, and is this to drum up excitement for the Republicans who are on the ballot? That we know that the president himself has said, pretend that I'm on the ballot, but that's not necessarily a good thing. With the war dragging on in Iran and the cost of living going up in the United States, his numbers are not what they used to be. He's sitting at around 38% approval rating. He's at less than 60%, around just under 60% disapproval rating. So pretending that he's on the ballot might not be the way to go. And during this trade war, life is going to get more expensive, specifically in some of the states where the support for Republicans is tenuous at best. We're very pleased to be inside the building right now with our next two guests who are just, by the way, killing it in the Canadian podcast space. Travis Danraj and Carmen Wong, the hosts of Can't Be Censored. And I've got them right here. I don't know if Travis can hear me. Travis, you there?
2: I got you, Ben. Can you hear me?
1: I can. Great to see you.
2: Yeah, good to see you as well. I don't know. Can you see me?
1: I can see you. Yeah. Yeah. Wow.
2: That was just audio.
1: Yeah.
2: Listen, I heard you before the break talking about whether or not this is performance. Well, we'll certainly see tonight. I mean, you've got a UFC package that is on the docket. You've got Dr. Oz on stage as well. And really, is this all going to be theater? That is a big question. But when we were coming in this morning, we took an Uber, Ben, and I was talking to the driver, Carmen's with me now as well, and we were talking about whether or not they feel Canada is America's enemy. The driver said, absolutely not. This is a political thing. But, I mean, it is holding businesses, as you laid out, this is a huge factor in the midterm. And some Republicans that you'd usually see in a room like this, you're not going to see tonight.
1: Yeah. Well, and I'm glad you brought that up, because I was having a conversation yesterday with Rudyard Griffiths from The Hub, and we were comparing the trade war from last year with China and the trade war with Canada. And the biggest difference, as far as I can see, and by the way, hi, Carmen, great to see you, is that it's really hard to craft a narrative around Canada being the big, bad, scary baddie. And the fact that our prime minister stood up to him, where most other countries have tried to play ball, they've taken a knee, they've kissed the ring. He doesn't like that, which I think, Carmen, I think it brings out his petty side, which we saw revealed in the decisions that he made last night.
3: Yeah, but, Ben, I don't want you to forget, if you can see behind me, this is a crowd of people who really want to be here, right? Like, this is the crowd of people that were offered free tickets. The Republican National Committee had a bit of a problem trying to fill these stands, so they're trying to give away these tickets. And if you can see down on the floor below, they have kind of those state flags to mark people from those states. It's only about 2 rows each. So, I mean, it's not your typical sort of convention. In fact, midterm conventions aren't typical at all. So, there's been a bit of downplay of expectations from some of the officials that are running this thing. But things are starting to fill in now. Donald Trump is expected, as you know, to speak on both days. Tonight, he will deliver his closing remarks.
1: Yeah.
3: Tomorrow, J.D. Vance is going to do the keynote. But then again, Donald Trump will speak again. So, anyone who thinks he isn't going to make this about himself, I mean, I think that might be the six.
1: Well, yeah, we were talking about his poll numbers before. He does not have the coattails today that he had when he first got elected. But that's standard in the American system. By the midterms, there's oftentimes turnover in one or both houses. It's not necessarily a sign that the president is out of steam. It's sometimes a sign that the president has done some work that has upset some people. In this case, though, Travis, you know, the theme of day one is affordability. And he's making life less affordable with the tariffs on Canada. And I'm trying to figure out the logic behind that.
2: And it's ironic that that is the, the theme of the first night, because obviously Americans are feeling this. And it's taking a little bit longer, I think, for Americans to kind of understand what is going on here in terms of the bottom line, as opposed to Canadians, because it's a much larger population. However, there was a guy that I was talking to who sells honey from the United States, shipped it to Canada. This is hurting him. So as that happens, as you see more and more businesses start to see this impact their bottom line, they're going to go to their representatives, and it's going to affect the midterm. So as I said, there is this fracture right now within the Republican Party, and we will see whether or not that plays out in terms of the viewership as well for a night like tonight. Usually this would be completely packed. Carmen said that they were giving away tickets the other night. We'll see if this arena is actually packed and if Trump is able to sell that message, because as you said, Ben, his poll numbers are not looking good right now at all.
1: Carmen, I know for a fact that you love Dallas in the early fall, late summer. So that explains why you might be there right now. But there's got to be, you're not there just for the view. I have to assume that you're coming together with some really interesting interviews. Who are you going to be talking to?
3: Well, that's actually why this kind of came together really quickly for us, Ben. We were trying to put together a show talking about trade and talking about tariffs, and the people we were trying to talk to were going to be here. So when we saw that the CBC, the national broadcaster, was banned from attending, we thought, okay, well, maybe there's an opportunity for another Canadian outlet to come in and do some coverage here. And so, we haven't quite nailed down who we're going to talk to, but we're going to talk to people who are here attending, hopefully talk to some of the speakers that are lined up on stage for day one and day two. It is a two-day affair, 6 hours each day, I think. And actually, trade policy is on the second day, so that should be the same to our Canadian viewer.
1: Yeah, and I've got to say, I think one of the issues that is irking the president so much, Travis, is the possibility that Canada holds out and is able to fight asymmetrically here, David versus Goliath success story for David. And that may have a cascading effect over other countries that preemptively signed trade deals that were not favorable for their nation. And I think that's a really, I would think that would be a fear for him, because then what does that demonstrate? It demonstrates fallibility, and it demonstrates fallibility in the president and a strength in his opponents. And I don't think he likes that.
2: Well, that's why I feel like you are seeing right now somewhat grasping at straws with the Lake America thing. Carmen, by the way, brought a Lake Ontario actually hat. To troll some folks here, but it is a bit of grasping at straws, because the world is watching what happens with Canada right now. We have talked about this on our podcast with guests from Fareed Zakaria to Sean Spicer to Lara Trump herself. There's a lot of different opinions on this, but Mark Carney, a lot of people think that he is standing up to Donald Trump right now. There are some different opinions in Canada, obviously, with the conservatives and the strategy that they would take. But it will be interesting to see here if he says anything on the stage tonight. There is not a line item here on this agenda for Canada this evening. But you can probably be sure that it will be weaved into the president's speech at some point tonight, a couple of jabs.
1: Yeah.
2: But the memes, as Mark Carney said, the Americans are doing memes. And this is actually hurting the American people, the Canadian people as well. So how long is the trolling on Twitter going to go on before the rubber hits the road here?
1: Travis Danrush, Carmen Wong, the hosts of Can't Be Censored. They are down at the Republican National Convention. Open invitation for you guys to join me here in studio when you're back in town. Have a great time. Get some great content. I will be watching it when you get back.
2: Thanks, Dan, as always.
1: Take care. All right, we are going to take a break. And when we come back, we're going to check in with a new but valuable friend of this show, a homeless man who has been touring the country, learning about the impact of homelessness on people across this country. Don't go anywhere. Ben Mulroney Show continues.
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4: 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But I'm sure there are school boards that are saying we're not going to be sending kids to the United States, and I'm sure that's happening.
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1: Well, I've often said that you can tell a lot about a society by how we treat those who need our help the most. And in the world we're living in 2026, the people who are finding themselves victims of homelessness is the numbers are too big for anybody to be comfortable with. And listen, I could talk to homelessness activists, but I find the activism takes away from the actual problem, and it becomes far too political, and it should be more personal. And the stories of the people who are living outdoors and who are living in shelters and who are vulnerable deserve to be heard far more than those, I believe, who, quote, attempt or suggest that they advocate on behalf of those people. And we found ourselves in a position to speak with somebody who has been homeless for a while, and he has been making his way across this country to see how different cities treat homelessness and the homeless. And he goes by Handsome Homeless on social media. Greg Cronier is the man, and he is the myth, and he is our guest right now. Greg, welcome.
14: How you doing, Ben?
1: I'm good. How are you?
14: I'm quite well. This is a rainy day today, so kind of bored and just hanging out in the dome home.
1: So you've been you've been going across the country, went from Kitchener, Montreal, to Halifax, all over the East Coast, and now you are in our nation's capital. And I lived there for 10 years. I used to joke that living in 24 Sussex was living in subsidized housing. But you are there as somebody with nowhere to live. So where are you hanging your hat?
14: I am right next to the hospital, I believe, up by the train yard.
1: Okay. And how has it been? What are you learning about Ottawa?
14: I found that homelessness is pretty severe here, actually. There's a lot of people sleeping on streets and whatnot, and a lot of open drug use like everywhere else. But I've noticed with the population, they're actually quite kind and very, very generous to me, actually. Like, I thought with such great homelessness that they would maybe be fed up or tired of it, but it's actually the opposite.
1: So you're saying that the people, the community of Ottawa is warm.
14: That's correct.
1: Yeah. Well, you know, I gotta say, Greg, you know, I think often about how big our various governments are at all the different levels, and how many pies they've got their fingers in, and how it's, despite the breadth of all the things they do, or try to do, it's incumbent on charities and individuals and the generosity of people to fill those gaps. And I would prefer, I don't know how you feel about it, but I would prefer governments focus more on fewer things so that there are fewer gaps.
14: Absolutely. I would agree with that 100%. I noticed that they are sending a lot of money overseas as well at this time. And like a lot of people online are making reels. Like, there's a lot more problems in our own country that they have to address and prior to actually trying to help another country, right?
1: Yeah. Yeah. So, you know, I was talking with my producer, Danny, who I was so glad she brought you on today. And she brought up, she was pulling at a thread with you that I think is really, would be really beneficial for us to talk about. Because you and I have talked before, and you sound like a stand-up guy, and you're well-spoken, and, you know, you're charming and intelligent. And I think the question that some people would have is like, are you looking for a job? Are you looking to transition? Where are you? Where's your headspace right now?
14: Yeah, like, the summer was all intended on just focusing on sobriety. I just hit exactly 3 months today.
1: Congratulations.
14: So 90 days of being sober. So I wasn't actually looking for work because on that reel that we're talking about in particular, I'm somewhat afraid to have a big chunk of money because,
1: you know what? Hold on. Before you continue, let's listen to a post that you shared on this subject.
16: Hey, I just wanted to mention that I'm going on 90 days sober now, guys. And I'm pretty proud of myself, but the reason why I haven't gotten a job yet or seek a job, it's kind of a sketchy subject, kind of like I'm afraid kind of to have that much money. I don't want to work because I like having a bunch of money, just being a recovering addict, I'm afraid that I'm going to relapse. Having $1,000 in my hand, my mind's going to tell me, oh, what's $100? I can just get a little bit, and then I'm going to get a little bit, and then I'm going to end up spending that whole $1,000 on drugs. So,
1: you know, your self-awareness is it really impressive, Greg. But what that tells me is that self-awareness only benefits you if you have the supports to then take that awareness and turn it into the tools that you would need not to listen to that voice.
14: Absolutely, and that's the hardest part with being sober. I've tried to get sober in the past. You can be sober all you want when you're broke, of course. But then it's the only problem is when you get the money is when the urges just come back, and having an abundance of money is a very scary thought for me.
1: Wouldn't it be wonderful if we lived in a world where someone like you, who is checking so many of the boxes that people would want to see in somebody who wants to improve their life and give them the supports they need to put those beliefs in themselves into action. And it feels to me what you're saying is there aren't a whole lot of supports out there.
14: Absolutely. Definitely not.
1: In your travels, have you found a city that is better equipped than most on that front?
14: I would say that Halifax seems to have a lot of services, but I don't see many employment services. I haven't seen many employment services are reintegrating into society services. They are out there, but I haven't really looked for them per se because I was just focusing on sobriety this summer. I have been offered a job, though, in the fall, so I will be within the next month or so perhaps starting that job.
1: But I hope there's a way for you to piggyback some sort of mental health supports so that when that money does hit your pocket, you're able to beat back the instincts that you have built up over the years to, you know, put it in the bank or squirrel it away or spend it on things that will benefit you and not a return to addiction.
14: Absolutely. I do have a plan in mind. I do have, so at the beginning, I will definitely be giving my money to my mother so that she will give it to me in increments so I don't do what I have done in the past.
1: I think that's, man, I'm so happy for you. The fact that you did this on your own, the fact that you did this, it's a testament to you individually, but unfortunately, it highlights how we as a society collectively have failed at building out what we know are positive resources that can help people who find themselves in a position like you. Really quick, Greg, before I let you go, you know, that the weather's turning, right? The summer was good and you can sleep outside in a tent. But what are your plans on staying warm when the weather really turns?
14: Well, I have been offered a room rental back in Waterloo, so that's at the end of my journey. Once I return, I'm looking forward to getting into that rental.
1: Greg Cronier, the handsome homeless. I'm so happy that you joined us. Last question for you: what do you want to become of the handsome homeless?
14: I want to approach homelessness from the beginning, from the start, before it even turns into homelessness. I want to tour the country. I want to get funding. I'm going to create a funding budget over the winter, and I'm going to propose it to different foundations, and I want to go to educate our youth in high school and do presentations to educate them on homelessness and drug awareness.
1: Man, I want you to join us on this show anytime you got something to report, man. We're cheering you on.
14: Thank you, sir.
1: Thank you. That was Greg Cronier, the handsome homeless, and I hope everybody here at the Ben Mulrooney Show is sending him their best because I want him to succeed. All right, our next guest just spent 5 nights lost in the mountains near Squamish, BC. He survived on gummy bears and wildflowers, and we got to find out how the heck this happened to him. This is the Ben Mulrooney Show.
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1: It is that time of year where we are getting closer and closer and closer to what we expect every year, a massive launch event by Apple, where they roll out new products, new pricing, a new vision for the future. Sometimes it's an iteration, sometimes it's a revolution, and you never know what you're going to get. It looks like Apple is going to be rolling out a ton of new products, a ton of new visionary changes in direction. And so to separate the fact from the fiction, as well as to talk about a number of other tech stories, we're joined by Carmi Levy, tech journalist and bon vivant and great friend of the show. Carmi, welcome.
2: Good to be with you, Ben. Thanks for having me.
1: Okay, so we know about the Fold, which is called the Ultra. We know that there's a new HomePod, and there might be an Apple take on a Ring camera. Those are the things I'm hearing. I don't know which ones are true and which ones aren't. Break this down for us. What can we expect?
2: Yeah, I mean, I think the most certain ones, we're certainly going to see a new iPhone Pro and Pro Max, so the 18 Pro and Pro Max, which are basically going to be upgrades to the current sort of higher-end iPhones that you can buy. We are going to see, as you said, that foldable iPhone expected to be called the Ultra, and this is probably the biggest news. Like, it's the headline grabber because, you know, Samsung's been selling foldables for 8 years, and the market's been kind of holding its breath, waiting for Apple to dive in. Apple, of course, never the first company to dive in with radical new technology. They let everyone else figure it out, make the mistakes, and then Apple dives in and pretends like they invented it, which, of course, they did not. So this is going to be the one everyone drools over. It's going to be the most expensive iPhone in history. We are going to
1: see $2,000, right?
2: At least. Yeah. But of course, then, you know, once you add storage and all that, it'll probably be more.
1: And how much
2: and all that?
1: Yeah, Carmi, how much probably, of yeah. that cost? How much of the cost of any new tech is? But especially with Apple, is the premium that you're paying for an Apple product versus the the complications in the supply chain and tariffs and the fact that most of the chips that are being built today are being funneled towards AI. Like how much of it is Apple and how much of it is the world we're living in?
2: Yeah, I mean, Apple has always been an aspirational brand. You don't buy budget from Apple, and that's always been the case. But of course, thanks to the global chip crunch, that spread has been growing. They've already bumped prices on Macs and on iPads, and we are widely expected to see significant increases for iPhones as well when they are announced tomorrow. So yeah, it's a bit of everything, and Apple may be plumbing new territory. In other words, how high can they go before consumers decide, you know what? We're going to tap out here. We're going to look for something a little more reasonable. But at the same time, these are devices that are literally the most important piece of hardware that anyone has. And Apple, every time they raise their prices, you know, we have the same kind of conversation, and yet quarter after quarter, they continue to make more and more money and make more profit. So hard to tell where the top end is, but they're certainly going to try it. And the guy who is overseeing the show now, he's the new CEO,
1: right.
2: Been in the role for a week, John Turner, as we talked about him last week. This is his sort of coming out party, right? He gets to preside over this. He's probably already recorded all the videos. They don't really do live anymore, but maybe we'll be surprised tomorrow.
1: Yep.
2: And so it's all going to be on him. And he's the guy, unlike Tim Cook, who was not a product designer, John Ternus was and is. And so it's his design vision now that everyone's going to be looking for as well. Is he going to be taking Apple in a new hardware direction, making them the cool kids on the block again?
1: Is this his... Do these new products align with him, or was he brought in to sell something that he might not necessarily want to own?
2: Yeah, I think we're going to see snippets of it. I think he was heavily involved in the development of the foldable device and folding technology. So that'll certainly be on his shoulders. But, you know, as senior vice president of hardware engineering, which was his last job before he got the CEO slot, he had to sign off on everything. So if we see a new HomePod Mini, if we see a new Home Hub, if we see new AirPods and new Apple Watches as well, that'll all be him. and we can expect to see kind of his signature, not only on the hardware, but on the services that drive them as well. So yeah, it's he'll own it for better or for worse, and it'll be interesting to see sort of how he puts his stamp and his style on these events, which are kind of like the Super Bowl and the Olympics, all wrapped up together in tech. We all look for this. This is the biggest event of the year.
1: Well, I've got to say, one of my favorite interviews I ever did was with Tim Cook when he was here in Toronto. They have a way of elevating really interesting people to that leadership role. So I'm looking forward to following this new CEO as he helps chart a new course, or maybe it's the same course for Apple. If it ain't broke, don't fix it. But let's talk about a company that is that people know of, Tesla, but this new product launch of the Cyber Cab, which I think we've been waiting for a very long time. I'm seeing it all over social media, and it really does feel like a groundbreaking new business. You know, the fact that they're going to be selling these to individuals where they're going to put them on the road. And I saw the app that essentially offers you the option to tip. And when you try to tip, it says, just kidding, because why would you tip a machine? There are new robots that Tesla has come up with that you can use to clean your Cyber Cabs. This could be the beginning of an Uber killer, or not. You tell me.
2: Potentially, yeah. I mean, Uber, Waymo, Zooks, which Amazon owns, and these are all companies that have already put autonomous vehicles on the ground, and now it's Tesla's turn. But the Cybercab is an interesting case study. It's a design that is, frankly, it looks incredibly radical. These are gold-colored two-seaters. Yeah. What's different about these, though, is they have no steering wheel, no brake pedal, no accelerator, no controls for humans. Like, they don't even have windshield wipers or a rear-view mirror, because you don't need them if there's no driver. Nice. And that's where the company kind of got into trouble. They're launching service in both Austin, Texas, as well as in Florida. Austin goes first. And they're putting them on the road. And as soon as they did so, the National Highway Traffic Safety Administration, they launched what's called an audit query, because basically they did not apply for an exemption from the requirement, safety requirement, to have all of those features, steering wheels and accelerated pedals. They said, we comply with all safety measures. They didn't submit the request. Other companies like Zooks and Waymo have submitted those requests while the feds kind of update their rules, and they've gotten exemptions, whereas Tesla figured the administration doesn't apply to us. We're carving out the future. So a little bit of a battle now between Tesla and the federal government over sort of timing. Yeah. But they want these things on the road. They've got 45 vehicles on the road in Austin now, and the plan is, over the next few years, to deploy millions of them. The plan is really, they don't want to be a company that sells you a car. They want to be the company that wipes the floor with every other autonomous vehicle provider out there. And they're aiming for blood. This is a really major step.
1: But, you know, I remember there was a, I can't believe I'm going to quote this or talk about it. Hot Tub Time Machine 2. Predicted this future where whenever you needed a car, a driverless car would just show up. It would just show up and you get in, it would take you where you want to go, and it would go somewhere else. And the fact that these are purpose-built cars, they're cheaper than their analogs, competitive analogs, because they aren't retrofitted with technology. They're built for this. And by extension, the cost of operating them will go down. It's very exciting to pay attention to. I still don't know if I ever want to get behind a driverless or in a driverless car, but that's a conversation for another day. Carmi, thank you so much for being here. I really appreciate it.
2: Thanks so much, Ben. Have a good one.
1: So goodbye to Carmi and goodbye to Edmonton. Courtney is next, by the way, Edmonton. So thanks so much for being here on my first day back. And we'll see you tomorrow it's hump day, but it's only the second day of the week. So that is going to be a lot of fun. When we come back, we're joined by the publisher and co-founder of The Hub, Rudyard Griffiths. We're talking about going tit for tat with Donald Trump on tariffs. Is it a good idea? Or could it spell the end of, you know, a company like Bombardier? We'll talk about that next, right here on The Ben Mulrooney Show.
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1: One of the most common things I hear from our listeners is, I didn't know you had opinions like that. Well, that's what I love about doing the show. I get to bust out of my shell and give you the straight goods on all of my thoughts. I'm going to get mad sometimes. You might agree with me other times. Whatever it is, at the end of the day, my goal is to entertain and to inform. Plus, bring you the level of guests you won't get anywhere else.
0: The Ben Mulrooney Show, Monday to Friday on 880 Chair. Edmonton's News. Today's talk.
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4: From the National Newsroom of the Canadian Press, I'm Lisa Laporte. Several Canadian officials were on hand tonight to meet Ukrainian President Volodymyr Zelensky and his wife as they arrived in Calgary, including Foreign Affairs Minister Anita Anand. Zelensky is set to meet with Prime Minister Mark Carney in Calgary tomorrow before addressing a cabinet meeting later in Banff. Conservative leader Pierre Poilievre says he's in New York to meet with representatives of investors and business, but that his main audience is the American people. Poilievre says he plans to make the point through interviews on major business networks that both Canada and the U.S. can be safer, richer, and more affordable if they trade freely. The B.C. Supreme Court has certified a class action lawsuit filed against Air Canada by passengers who use wheelchairs and other mobility aids.
5: Lead plaintiff Rodney Hodgins, who has spastic cerebral palsy, says he had to physically drag himself down an aircraft aisle after Air Canada staff failed to help him in 2023. The certified class action covers certain passengers who traveled with Air Canada between January 2021 and June 2023 and required wheelchair or mobility assistance. The lawsuit alleges the airline failed to safely and respectfully assist passengers who rely on mobility aids. Now, a judge rejected the airline's argument that the case should instead be handled by the Canadian Transportation Agency. David Augustine, The Canadian Press.
4: The first known lawsuit has been filed in connection with Sunday's deadly cargo plane crash in Miami. An attorney for a family saying, quote, "This was a catastrophic failure of a landing." Here's ABC's Victor Oquendo in Miami.
6: Investigators interviewing both pilots. New data from the black boxes showing critical braking systems did not activate in time because the pilots struggled to get the wheels firmly down on the runway. Investigators saying just seconds before the crash, the pilots may have tried to abort the landing and throttle up, but it was too late.
4: Five people were killed when an Amazon cargo plane ran off the runway at Miami International Airport while landing and crashed into two vehicles. And man's best friend is about to get new treats from a familiar organization.
7: The Girl Scouts are rolling out two new cookies in January, including cookies for dogs. From the folks that bring you Thin Mints, Samoas, and Tagalongs, there is Patch Pals, a blueberry muffin-flavored cookie developed with a company called Bark, a New York-based seller of dog treats and toys. Humans will also have a new option, Sparkables, an allergy-friendly cookie. 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They can only be bought online. Girl Scouts of the USA say the new cookies were inspired by scouts who wanted to ensure more people and pets could take part in the cookie program. I'm Ed Donahue.
4: This is the Canadian Press. In sports, the Athletics beat the Toronto Blue Jays 2-0 today in Major League Baseball action. The Jays are now a game and a half out of a wild card spot. In Major League Soccer action, Toronto FC extended its unbeaten run to 7 games with a 2-1 win over Nashville SC. Four-time Stanley Cup winner and former Montreal Canadiens winger Andre Pronovost has died at the age of 90. Here's Canadian Press reporter Hannah Stolls.
8: The Canadiens say he died Tuesday, with the cause of death not disclosed. The Quebec native spent 10 seasons in the NHL with Montreal, Boston, Detroit, and Minnesota, and finished his NHL career with 198 points in 557 games.
4: Pronovost was the grandfather of New Jersey Devils forward Anthony Mantha. And the Seattle Seahawks beat the New England Patriots 13-10 to open the NFL season. From the Canadian Press, I'm Lisa Laporte. This is the-

0: there, Canada. As we, as parents, get our kids back into the routine of going back to school, we here at the Ben Mulrooney Show are going to ramp back up into a more work-like schedule, and that includes getting the band back together as often as possible. So let's start with the apex predators that we got here at the Ben Mulrooney Show. Andy Gibbons, principal at Wallgate Advisory, former VP of WestJet and doppelganger of Kim Jong-un, and Regan Watts, founder of Fratton Park and former senior aide to Jim Flaherty. Gentlemen, welcome.
1: Hey, Ben, how are you?
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0: Guys, we got to talk about, we'll start with the trade war. And let's start on the southern border in Dallas, where Trumpapalooza is taking place. The first time in 40 years that a political party in the United States is having a national convention. And there is in a non-presidential year. Tonight's theme is affordability. And Donald Trump has willingly and willfully made the lives of certain Americans less affordable with his tariffs, as well as with this raft of increasingly punitive attacks on Canada and our products going into the United States. I can't make heads or tails of this. Andy, maybe you can.
1: Well, politically, you have to give him credit sometimes because, you know, he is completely unafraid of framing the choice, right? And he might say, yes, it's not great, but imagine if AOC and Bernie Sanders were responsible for affordability. And there might be a constituency that he can save. I mean, if he can save some furniture in the midterms and surprise some people, don't count this guy out. This guy has game. He has political game.
0: Yeah, I would never count the guy out, but when he said a couple of weeks ago, pretend that I'm on the ballot as a way of helping his Republicans in the houses of Congress. Regan, he's sitting at under 40% approval rating, well below, I think 36%. He's at 56, 57% disapproval rating. And that's not going to get any better if the targeted tariffs that Canada has applied make things even less affordable for Americans. You read the tea leaves for me.
2: So a couple of things. First, I actually think the idea of a mid-cycle political convention is a good one. I think the president has that he's an unorthodox political actor. And just because something hasn't been done before doesn't mean it shouldn't be done. So, you know, from a tactical standpoint, I actually think it makes a lot of sense, particularly for Republicans in the White House, and the White House, to try and reset the narrative, particularly now that kids are back to school and viewers and listeners in Canada may not realize, but American kids have been back to school for a couple of weeks now. This is only the first week of school for kids in Ontario, and I think kids in Ottawa went back last week. So resetting the agenda after Labor Day and the political commentary is not a bad political move. However, you know, he has willingly chosen to fight this trade war with Canada. And I don't speak to too many Americans who think it makes sense for the United States to declare trade and economic war on Canada. They think it's silly. And so, you know, the Prime Minister, and I'm sure we'll talk about this in this country, has responded with tariffs. But the President is heading into an election cycle that, and I'm with Andy, don't count him out, but he's not given himself the cards to play that I think he wanted. And, you know, if I'm judging the president's response over today and yesterday and the last sort of 10 days or so, I think he wanted a deal with Canada. I think he understood that there was political value and economic value for a deal with Canada, which is in part why he's so upset and has been lashing out at our prime minister in the manner that he has.
0: Yeah, well, I'm glad you brought up our prime minister because I think all of us are behind the government to do what they got to do to get through this. And who knows, this asymmetrical warfare, this David Goliath thing, the fact that our prime minister has been given a lot more leeway and a longer leash than Donald Trump has on this, I think says a lot in terms of what we're prepared to do versus what he is, the pressure he's going to feel. But we are we're being expected to take a lot on faith with this government. What was in the deal that we walked away from, as well as the cost of what Canadians are going to be asked to carry, and the fact that that our House of Commons, we're now hearing, is not going to be is not going to come back until the 21st of September, but the Prime Minister has time to go sit in on the European Union Parliament. That's a tough pill to swallow for those of us who, you know, like democratic accountability. Regan, we'll stick with you on this.
2: Well, I said this on your show a couple of weeks ago, and I'll repeat it. I don't want to be European. I'm a proud Canadian, and I think
0: if I can quote Ferris Bueller, I'm not European. I don't plan on being European. So who gives a crap if they're socialists or not? They'd be fascist anarchists for all I care. It still wouldn't change the fact that I don't own a car.
2: I love the Venn diagram that is your journalism. You're bringing the past to the current, and it's the future of Canadian media. So well done to you, Benedict Mulcham. I don't want to be European. I think the Prime Minister is getting a little ahead over his skis in terms of how far it appears he's prepared to go to integrate Canada and Europe. I understand the need to diversify and separate trade markets, but I actually don't believe he's made the case publicly yet in Canada as to why it's a good thing. Yeah. Now, your question started with is we don't know the details of the deal and the House should be back. And I think there's actually some merit in that. The Prime Minister was economical with some of the details around the Gordie Howe Bridge. And I think while he does deserve the benefit of the doubt, if there are details that can be shared, then by all means, bring the House back. I'll just flip this over, though, Ben. If we had a leader of the opposition who knew what he was doing, he would present a motion in public, table it on Twitter or wherever he wants to put it, saying the House should be back to debate this Conservative motion. I understand the Conservative opposition's perspective in wanting to bring the House back, but if the Prime Minister's not going to acquiesce, then what the Conservatives should do if they were smart is table a motion so Canadians could say, oh, well, this is why the House needs to come back early. Unfortunately, they haven't done that, which has left them in a bit of a lurch.
0: Andy, I'm going to give you the last few minutes here. Tell me what your thoughts are.
1: Well, I think what's surprising me the most is the things we aren't hearing. We all know what's happening. There's the tit for tat. There's David Eby and his signs. There's the Lake Ontario stuff. But we're not seeing a lot of talk about the need to get back to the table, which is a very Canadian sentiment historically. Let's get back to the table. Let's talk. Let's work it out. It's almost like people don't want to hear that right now. Yeah. Everyone is mobilized. Everyone's up for it. I don't see many people second-guessing the Canadian strategy. Most patriotic to not do it, right? Yeah. And I also don't see any benefit of the doubt on the American version of events. Jameson Greer, very intelligent, educated, sensible guy. Canadians are discounting him 100%.
0: Yeah.
1: So it's what we're not seeing that's as interesting as what we are seeing. And this is going to take a while, it feels like.
0: But, you know, I saw Andrew Scheer on the CBC, and he was speaking a lot of logic in my mind, where he said, look, there's a few things that could be done here. Like, there are 500 projects that are just currently sitting in bureaucratic no man's land that could be approved right now, that could put tradespeople in this country to work, that could fire up the sales of aluminum within our own borders. And speaking of aluminum, there's an industrial carbon tax that our prime minister, with the same performative stroke of the pen flourish, could make that go away the way he did Trudeau's consumer carbon tax. I mean, there are things that could be done that we have complete control over. Maybe it would require sitting in Parliament. I don't know. Regan, I'll give you 30 seconds and then we'll pick it up on the other side of the break.
2: Well, I'll just add that, you know, I think we as Canadians, the polling I've seen shows that something like 80% of Canadians are supportive of the government and the Prime Minister, which is, you know, these are historic numbers. Yeah. And the country is united in a way that I think in the long run will be healthy for Canada. I do remember, though, Ben, when in 1992, when the Gulf War started, your father brought Parliament back to debate a motion on Canadian participation in that war, and the motion passed unanimously. So there is lots of precedent for leaders to lead the country in times like this. And I don't think there's any political downside for the Prime Minister if he decided to recall the House. But I haven't seen the case made by the leader of the opposition or his team effectively either.
0: All right, we're going to take a break. But 25 years it's been since 9/11. We're going to find out where our guests were when they heard the awful news. And I will share my story as well. And we'll continue with some more stories around the political horn next on the Ben Mulrooney Show.
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0: It's the Ben Mulrooney Show featuring Regan and Kim Jong-un. Welcome back, guys. I'll retire that joke, but give me a few days.
2: Hey, I'm the inventor of that joke, yes. So I get royalties every single time you say it, Ben. So by all means.
0: By the way, Andy, where do we find you right now? Every time I see you, you're in a different hotel.
17: In Calgary.
0: I'm looking at the implosion of the BC Conservatives, and I'm wondering, like, why is it the Conservatives can't have nice things? Regan, what's going on?
2: Well, where do I begin? I mean, Carrie Lynn Finley, who was elected leader and appears to have taken an absolute blowtorch to the caucus and the party apparatus in the 3 months she's been leader, coupled with Mr. Polyev and his comments earlier this summer about how she beat, quote unquote, the Eastern liberal lobbyists. You know, every party needs a Carrie Lynn Finley, and every party, by the way, needs a Pierre Polyev. But parties don't win when either of those people are leaders. And so you're seeing somebody who clearly struggles in Ms. Finley with political management, somebody who doesn't always get along well with others based on the reaction of her caucus. And BC is the left coast is always a bit of a wild one. And so you're seeing MLAs leave caucus without the without fear of retribution. And you know, you have to tip your chapeau to the courage of members of that caucus. You wonder if there's some of that courage in the federal caucus, but be it what it is, Ms. Finley is really struggling, and I don't see how this ends well for her, especially as it appears that Premier Eby is about to call an election or is considering calling an election.
0: Andy, I play catch up with BC politics quite a bit because stuff changes so quickly. And I was listening to a podcast over the weekend, and somebody was pointing out that like one of the changes, someone asked them, you know, what are some of the issues that have caused some of these problems? And one of them apparently was she hired in her communications department someone formerly of Juno News, and I got a lot of respect for Juno News, but his take for her office was, we are going to bypass traditional media. They never give us a fair shake. And so instead, we are going to focus exclusively on new media and podcasters and influencers. And I could have some of that wrong, but I'm giving you sort of the generalities of it. And that reminds me of exactly one of the problems that the conservatives had federally in the last election, which was, all right, you're not going to talk to the CBC. Well, CBC talks to boomers, and they're the ones that tilted the election red. So, I mean, if you're going to make the mistakes of the past, of the recent past, then part of me thinks you're going to get what's coming to you.
1: Well, I it's unbelievable to me. Like, when you think back to Stephen Harper, just for 1 second, he was able to bypass some of the traditional media because he was the government, because Canadians had elected him and he had faith in his ability, and he had that standing. Carrie Lynn Finley has zero standing. So also, Ben, think back to Pierre Polyev's speech at the Calgary Stampede in the summer, where he introduced her and then said, you know, I'm glad she won. She beat back those Eastern lobbyists. And that speech, I remember when he said that, it's had such a long tail, because every event that's happened since then, as you point out, either verifies for people who don't want Polyev part deux, right? And they just don't want to be a part of it. And I don't understand, like, people, you're a political leader. Your job is to bring people together after you win. What? This is not difficult. And the BC Conservative Party should be at 50% in the polls.
0: I know.
1: Right,
0: I know.
1: Now. It's unbelievable.
0: It's unbelievable. I mean, the ineptitude of the EB NDP is it's legend.
2: But that's my point, Ben, which is political parties should have Carrie Lynn Finley's and Pierre Polyev's in their caucus. They just shouldn't make them leaders, because to Andy's point, you need to, as a political leader, you need to bring people together. And a government like EB's, just like we had a government in Ottawa, like the Liberals, long in the tooth, out of ideas, and has done some crazy, wacky stuff, they should be, and BC voters, it appears, based on polling prior to her, as it was the case prior to Mark Carney's little party, Canadian voters and BC wanted to change. They wanted to turf the bums out. And the Conservative Party, in its wisdom, elected in Carrie Lynn Finley an absolute battering ram that has now turned, battering ram with a skunk attached at the end, and is turning off voters by the dozens. And it's not going to end well.
0: Let's shift our attention to the 25th anniversary of 9/11. I mean, there's some politics there. You know, a whole bunch of the families of victims don't want the mayor to show up for to me are obvious reasons he's going to show up anyway. He's the mayor of the city. He's damned if he does, damned if he doesn't. And tomorrow, by the way, former New York Governor George Pataki is going to be joining Greg Brady on 640 Toronto. And he's been talking about how he's suffering from a 9/11 related restrictive airway disease that was caused by toxic dust exposure at Ground Zero. So that's going to be something for people to look out for. But where were you guys on 9/11? Andy, I'll start with you.
1: I was at Carleton University. I had just finished second year Russian history class. And I walked into Roosters, which is the famous coffee shop on Carleton campus. And the place was dead silent. And the TV was on. And I asked the guy who makes my large mocha, what's going on here? And he said, planes have flown into the World Trade Center. And I kind of knew right away the significance of it.
0: Yeah.
1: I sat down and there was a strange young woman I didn't even know crying on my shoulder for the next hour as we watched this. I got choked up thinking about it. It was so powerful at that moment and the days after. But yeah, I was a student at Carleton University.
0: Regan, what about you?
2: I was a student at Laurier, and I remember seeing the video on the second floor of the student union building because there was a big screen that in a gathering place people could watch television from time to time. And when I saw the second plane hit, I actually walked home. I had a meeting at the student union that morning and walked home and watched the rest of it on television. And it was pretty profound. And you know, it's at a world event that has really changed our lives, Ben and Andy, and the lives that our children are growing up in and the world they're growing up in. And we should never forget what happened and why and you know, where in places like Gaza, for example, they celebrated the terrorism that took place there. Yeah. And it should, you know, the people who lost their lives should never have lost those lives to begin with, and they should not be lost in vain.
0: And Donald Trump should remember that without missing a beat, Canada was there both to welcome the planes in Gander, Newfoundland, and to stand shoulder to shoulder with Americans in Afghanistan. He tends to forget that. So does Pete Hegseth. So maybe someone could remind them. I was here in Toronto, and I had just been out the night before at a Toronto Film Festival party. So I was feeling it the next morning as I was walking to work. And I noticed, I was struck by how quiet the street was on my way to work. It's normally more bustling than that. When I walked into the lobby of my office, of my building where I was doing my TV show, the first plane had hit just a few minutes earlier, and there was a TV there. And once I wrapped my head around it, I realized my brother was no more than a couple of blocks away from that very site taking his CD7 exam. And so I ran upstairs. I watched everything from the studio as we tried to find Mark. And now Mark did something very smart after he'd been told test is over, everyone leave, and he was headed south to New Jersey. He knew that the phone lines would be jammed, so he sent one single email to my dad's assistant in Montreal, and she was able to get word out to us that he was safe. And it was a moment that, I mean, it's seared in all of our memories. And you're right, every aspect of our lives, every single aspect of our lives was touched by that moment and the repercussions that were felt.
2: And since,
0: absolutely. And I'm glad to thank you guys for sharing that. Thank you guys for being here today. And let's do it again real soon.
1: Thanks, man.
2: Thanks for having us, Benny.
0: Thanks so much. See you soon. All right, we're going to take a break. And I want to hear from you at 416-870-6400 or 1-888-225-TALK. 9/11, where were you? Tell us, share your story with us. It's a story we can all relate to because it's a story that we all shared in. Give us a call next on The Ben Mulroney Show.
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14: Well, the 25th anniversary of 9/11 is right around the corner. And we thought today we would open up the phone lines and share some stories. It was a life-altering, world-changing event that every one of us has a memory of. And so we want to open up the phone lines at 416-870-6400 or 1-888-225-TALK. Tell us, where were you? What do you remember? What do you remember feeling? It's one of those things, because we all went through it. We can all, I don't know, we're all, makes us all feel closer to each other, I think. So let's go to John in Toronto. John, welcome to the show.
15: Hi, Ben. How are you?
14: I'm okay, thanks.
15: Yeah, I remember that day like it was yesterday. And the funny thing about it was, the night before was the last show at the Molson Amphitheater. It was Stevie Nicks.
14: Oh, wow.
15: And they had a party in the VIP lounge afterwards for all the staff. So they invited me because I was working with SOCAN at the time. So I had a really, really late night. I probably didn't get more than 3 or 4 hours sleep. And I was woken up by the sound of kids at the daycare next door. I used to live at Yonge and Heath Street. So I was right next door to the Mothercraft building. Mm. And all the kids were outside screaming and yelling. And I looked at the clock. It was 8:45 or something like that. So I thought, well, I better get up. I can't sleep in. Turned on the radio and started hearing all this news about the World Trade Center, but I didn't know what it was. So I turned on the TV and saw the first building the first tower in flames, and then I realized, oh, it's the Twin Towers they're talking about.
14: Yeah.
15: And I immediately thought of the movie The Towering Inferno from the 70s. Mm. I thought it was an accident. But then I turned over to Howard Stern's radio show that was live on Q107, and they were talking about it as well. And then I went into the living room with a cup of coffee, and I saw the second plane hit the building, and then I could hear the audio for the Howard Stern show, and they were screaming, and I thought, oh, God, no, this could be the beginning of the next world war. Yeah. And for 15 minutes, I sat there stunned, scared out of my mind as to what was going to happen in Toronto. I'll never forget it.
14: Yeah, and none of us knew. When we were seeing things that our brains had never conceived of before.
15: And what was even crazier than that, it seemed, was an hour and a half later, the buildings crumbled before our eyes.
14: Yeah, you're right. Yeah. And so you're right. It was not an outrageous leap that your mind took to the potential of a world war. We didn't know who did it. We didn't know why it was done. But it was so brazen and so, an attack on the most important city and two of the most symbolically important towers in that city. That if those could fall, that what would be the next target, right? And then when we heard about the Pentagon, we were like, oh my God, they're coming for everything. So yeah.
15: Yeah, and do you remember they closed the downtown core shortly after 9 o'clock, worried about what could happen here?
14: Yeah, absolutely. Yeah, and thank you for sharing, John. I appreciate it. Let's go to Kathy in Burlington. Kathy, you were traveling that day.
16: Yes, I was. Hi, Ben.
14: Hi.
16: Thanks for taking my call.
14: Yeah.
16: I was in New York City visiting for the weekend with my mom, my best friend's mom, and my 9-year-old daughter. And on the Sunday night, we managed to get up to the top of the World Trade Center just as it was closing.
14: Wow.
16: On the Monday, we had a flight out of LaGuardia that was supposed to go home that night, but there was a storm. So we slept in LaGuardia all night until our flight was, we got on a flight back to Toronto.
14: At what time? Do you remember?
16: I think it was early.
14: Like 7 o'clock hour?
16: A little bit later than that. We were in the air when the first plane went down.
14: So you must have just taken off.
16: Yes, yes. Jeez. I remember specifically because on the flight, which isn't a very long flight, I'm sure you know the time, but they turned all the news stations off. And I thought, well, that's really weird. It was an Air Canada flight. Like, what's going on? Whatever. No big deal. On the ground in Toronto, my husband, who was picking us up, just kept hearing about all these plane crashes and what have you, and he didn't know what was going on. We didn't know what was happening until we came out of the airport, got home to Brampton, walked in the door and saw the building we had just been in, like not that long before, crumbled before our eyes. It was
14: Kathy, now that you think about it, because when you tell me the story, I kind of would have not. If I had been on that plane with you, I would have been glad not to know until I landed.
16: Absolutely. I was so happy not to know.
14: Yeah.
16: And it was so emotional, Ben. You can't even, I'll never, ever forget it, ever.
14: Hey, Kathy, thank you so much. As Kathy was telling that story, I had this flashback to, I'm going to get this wrong, but I was supposed to be traveling to LaGuardia, I think the day before. I think I had something to do for ETalk, which ended up getting canceled. I'm pretty sure I was supposed to do that. I would have been there. I'm like 90% sure that is a real memory. I haven't even thought about that in years. Let's go to Andrew in Peterborough. Andrew, welcome.
17: Hello, Ben.
14: Hi.
17: How are you?
14: I'm good, thanks. How are you? You got a story from that day.
17: Yes, I was actually in New York. On my way to Manhattan, we had a sales meeting in our office was in Jericho, New York, and we had scheduled an outing to go down to the Manhattan and get on a boat and go on a cruise down through the Hudson and such. Anyway, so we were all on our way. Well, there was about 60 of us, so we all had transportation down, and we had heard that the planes had hit we had to turn around, come back to our office in Jericho. And then, of course, there was a lot of people in the office that had brothers, sisters, all working in the towers. So it was a bit of, it was very much bedlam in our office. And I just had, just in my mind, it was a catastrophe because my family was at home. My parents were at home in Peterborough. And it was devastating. I thought, okay, well, this is World War III starting. And at that time, the two planes had only hit the towers. And we were all standing around. We had come back to the office. We were just standing around just trying to figure out what to do. And one of our colleagues came up and he said, a plane hit the Pentagon. And I just went,
14: that's when I think everyone, and I thank you for the call, I think everyone in that moment was, everyone was, it was not irresponsible for your mind to go to the most terrible places once that happened. We only have time for a couple more calls. I'm going to start with Alex. Alex from Woodbridge, welcome. I don't have a lot of time, so if you can give me your story in like 45 seconds.
18: I was an actor going to a movie shoot here in Toronto, just up the street at Rosedale and Bloor. And I got off the subway at Yonge and Bloor, and I got out, got out of the subway, and everybody's looking at the TV screens in the corner. I'm going, what the heck's going on? So I got to the set, and they're all freaking out over there, too. And then they said the production's been canceled because the production office was in the Twin Towers.
14: Yeah. So
18: You know, it affected everybody. Like, it's not, you know, God rest those people that passed away, but it affected thousands of other people like myself and crews and everything. So it was just horrible.
14: Wow. Thank you for the story. I'm so sorry about all the people in the production office. Wow. Let's go to who do we have here? We've got Bruce in Calgary. Bruce, welcome. Thanks for calling.
19: Hey, Ben.
14: Hi.
19: Great to talk to you. Yeah. And let me start up by saying I had the pleasure once of meeting your dad.
14: Thanks.
19: My grandfather was also in the law profession, and your dad was so gracious.
14: Thank you. I don't have a lot of time, so give me your story real quick, my friend.
19: Well, I sold software in the airline business, and I was supposed to be in the U.S. that day. Instead, my name changed, and I was in Frankfurt meeting with the major airline there. And on the way back, stopping in the lounge, you know, all of a sudden I look at the TV and the second tower had fallen.
14: Yeah.
19: And I thought I had just witnessed 30,000 people die.
14: Yeah.
19: I did get voicemails that some of my colleagues that were in the U.S. had been killed because of the confusion. I mean, it turned out it wasn't that way. But, danger for everyone.
14: Thank you so much. And Brian from North Bay, I wish I could take your call, but we got to go to break. And just a reminder, if that plane had gone, if those planes had been just a little bit later, those towers would have been full. Absolutely. But Brian, thank you so much for calling. I'll get you next time, I promise. We're going to take a break, and we are going to, we need a cleansing tonic. And what better cleansing tonic than Craig Baird, host of Canadian History X, with a story of Jacques Plante of the Montreal Canadiens.
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14: Well, there's something about the beginning of any athletic season, the beginning of the sports league season, because it's this wonderful moment where everyone is in first place. And so hope springs eternal for everyone. The most delusional of all the fans, obviously, are the Toronto Maple Leafs fans who think every year is their year, and it's adorable. And also that optimism is something to aspire to. But there used to be a day where, back in the day, where a hope sprung eternal for everyone, but mostly for fans of the Montreal Canadiens, because they had a more than likely chance that they were going to go deep into the playoffs. And so we're going to talk about a player who was instrumental for the Montreal Canadiens for a big chunk of time with our next guest, the professor himself, Craig Baird, host of Canadian History X. Professor, how are you?
27: I'm doing well, thank you.
14: Okay, so talk to me about Jacques Plante.
27: Yeah, so this whole month I'm looking at the stars of the original six era, and Jacques Plante is the one I'm doing this week. So he was born in 1929, and he signed with the Montreal Canadiens in 1949, and by the early 1950s, he was their starting goaltender. And over the course of his career with Montreal, so from 1952 to 1963, he won six Stanley Cups, a record six or seven Vezinas. He would eventually win seven Vezinas, and a Hart Trophy. And then from 1963 to 1965, he played for the New York Rangers, then he retired, but they came out of retirement in 1968 to play for the St. Louis Blues, and it was with the Blues and Glenn Hall as his other goaltender that he won his seventh Vezina. He also played for the Toronto Maple Leafs and the Boston Bruins, and then he closed out his career with the Edmonton Oilers of the WHA in 1974-75. So he is a Hockey Hall of Famer, and he popularized the use of a goalie mask.
14: Well, Heritage Minute, right, from back in the day that everybody remembers.
27: Yeah, yeah. That one tells the story of when his nose was broken by Andy Bathgate's shot in 1959. And his decision to wear a mask completely changed hockey history. But he's often called the first NHL goaltender to wear a mask, but he wasn't. Clint Benedict actually wore one briefly for a few games back in the early 1930s. But it was Jacques Plante, after he wore the mask, went on an 18-game winning streak and then won a fifth straight Stanley Cup, that people were like, oh, okay, yeah, the mask actually might be okay. And then, like I said, he was in the Hockey Hall of Fame following his retirement and passed away of stomach cancer in 1986.
14: I mean, those players back in the day, the fact that they would play with no mouth guard, no helmet, no visor, and especially those goalies, they were taking slap shots to the GD face. Like, what? You have to be built differently to do that. You really do.
27: Oh, absolutely. And it was the slap shot that really kind of started changing that, because it used to be it would just be like flipping the puck or a wrist shot. And then people like, Bernie Boom Boom Jeffron started hitting the puck really hard. And people thought, you know what, we should probably protect our faces. And there was a very much a culture of you wore a mask, you were weak. Same kind of thing that happened with wearing a helmet for a long time. But because he was such a great goaltender and still was a great goaltender wearing the mask, people thought, oh, okay, this mask might not be so bad.
14: Well, let's listen to a little bit of this week's episode featuring Jacques Plante.
27: In the 1970-71 season with the Maple Leafs, he had 24 wins and let in, on average, less than 2 goals a game. Despite his age, Jacques Plante was still a legend, and he was asked to make his film debut. In the film Face Off, a Maple Leafs rookie played by Art Hindle balances hockey and his love for a musician played by Trudy Young. Jacques would be playing a goalie, which was scored on by the lead actor. In each take, Jacques stopped the puck. Eventually, the director came over to talk to him. He needed to let the puck go in the net. So, they reached an agreement, and a few minutes later, the PA announcer Paul Morris said, "Monsieur Plante wishes it to be known that he is consenting to allow the puck to enter the net." After one more take where he stopped the puck just to make a final point, Jacques allowed the next one to go in. Jacques Plante's desire to win and his incredible abilities in net made him a valuable teacher. He mentored future Hall of Famer Bernie Parent when they were teammates on the Maple Leafs, and Jacques formalized his teachings in 1972 when he published On Goaltending, a hockey book that is considered one of the best ever written and remains popular among players and coaches to this day.
14: You know, there's something about those teams, and for fans of those teams back in the day, that it defies explanation. And in 1998, my dad received the Companion of the Order of Canada, and he was sitting in between Jean Béliveau and Rocket Richard. And I've never looked at my father ever and seeing a look on his face that made me think, oh, this guy was a kid once, until that moment. The look on his face, where he was, I mean, that was the silver line as far as I was concerned. Like I've never seen this before. He was not a former prime minister. He was not an elder statesman. He was a kid again. And there's something about those teams, for those people who grew up with those teams, all of the original six. There's something really magical about that era.
27: Without a doubt, it's probably my favorite era of hockey, just because you have such huge players, huge stories, and just it was an amazing era for hockey.
14: Wait, you're telling me? Hold on, Craig. You're telling me your favorite era wasn't the glowing puck on Fox?
27: Oh,
14: that wasn't your favorite time for hockey?
27: I guess that's a close second, but no.
14: Yeah, no. It really, I mean, when you hear about you see it, right? You see how people used to dress up for games. That's how important it was back in the day. It was like going to church.
27: Absolutely. I think it actually, in Maple Leaf Gardens, Conn Smythe, there was a dress code, and you see those old pictures, and yeah, everybody is dressed very well. And, you know, it definitely is an era that I would have liked to have seen firsthand.
14: Well, I remember back in the day when we used to go to games at the old Montreal Forum. I still remember those days. I was actually there when the Habs won their most recent Stanley Cup in 1993. But prior to that, we sat very, very close to the bench. And some of those guys, I mean, I remember them smoking on the bench. It was a weird time, man. It was like they were a stone's throw from the way Mickey Mantle played baseball, you know? I wouldn't be surprised if they were drinking in the locker room.
27: I'm sure there were probably a few beers in the dressing room during intermissions.
14: Yeah. No. So what's the next show going to be about? Who's it going to be about?
27: Well, the first show was on Jean Beliveau. The next one is going to be on my favorite, Gordie Howe, then Terry Sawchuk, then Maurice Richard.
14: Oh God, yeah. I want to listen to that Maurice Richard one, man, because that was he was. I mean, again, to that generation, he was a god among men.
27: Mm-hmm, absolutely,
14: he was a god among men. Have you settled back in at home?
27: I am, yeah. I've been at home for the past couple of weeks now, kind of getting back into the old routine and getting back, you know, just getting used to not driving everywhere.
14: And have you done any research into the Star Lost?
27: I have, and I'm either going to be having a video about it or I'll have a thread about it that I'll be putting online. But yes, I have actually been looking at the Star Lost.
14: Okay, so for those who are not listening, I actually suggested an idea to the professor. He had never heard of the Star Lost, which for those of you who don't know, and why would you? Nobody knows about it. It is what is roundly recognized as one of the worst sci-fi shows in the history of television. It was produced by CTV in the 70s, and it was an unmitigated disaster. But the bones of it were really good. The story itself, the plot was fantastic. And I hope one day the guys who did Battlestar Galactica do the same thing for the Star Lost. That is my hope, my friend.
27: Absolutely. It'd be nice if they did.
14: Thank you so much. I'll be listening to Canadian History X this week, and I appreciate you.
27: Well, thanks for having me.
14: Just a reminder, if you want more BMS, we put out a podcast every day, and you can, of course, find our content on X, on Instagram, on YouTube, apparently on the TikTok, too. And coming up for our Toronto audience, we speak with the city's fire chief about the biggest fire danger Torontonians are facing, and this is a call to action for our governments.

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3: From the National Newsroom of the Canadian Press, I'm Karen Rebo. Several Canadian officials, including Foreign Affairs Minister Anita Anand, were on hand to meet Ukrainian President Volodymyr Zelensky as he and his wife arrived in Calgary on Wednesday night. Zelensky is set to meet with Prime Minister Mark Carney Thursday in the city before he will address a cabinet meeting Carney is holding later in Banff. A statement from the Prime Minister's office says the visit will focus on Canada and Ukraine's shared priorities. While the Prime Minister is in the Rockies working to talk to cabinet ministers about trade issues and more, the leader of the official opposition will be in New York. He's there touting the benefits of free trade with Canada. Conservative leader Pierre Poilievre says he wants to make the case that Canada and the U.S. can be safer, richer, and more affordable if they trade freely. Poilievre says he'll meet with reps of investors and business and will give interviews on major business networks while making his case. As trade tensions between Canada and the U.S. escalate, Finance Minister François-Philippe Champagne addressed members of the business community at the Edmonton Chamber of Commerce. His appearance Wednesday came a day after Washington announced it'll ban Canadian-made booze and several dairy products from entering the U.S. Champagne spoke about Ottawa's reasoning behind the U.S. tariff countermeasures.
4: When we did these countermeasures, we were very measured. You may have seen my tone. You may have seen my words. You may have seen the way we did it. We said, this is not a conflict we sought. We certainly don't want escalation, but we do know how to respond, and we know how to protect.
3: An upcoming AC/DC concert in Toronto has been canceled after a severe storm damaged the outdoor venue.
5: Live Nation says parts of Rogers Stadium damaged by last Wednesday's storm will have to be removed and rebuilt. Powerful winds hit the Toronto venue during thunderstorms that also caused flooding and power outages across the area. Live Nation Canada says the decision is disappointing, but safety has to come first. All tickets for the September 16th AC/DC concert will be automatically refunded through Ticketmaster. Now, the show was scheduled to be the final concert of the season at the 50,000 capacity stadium. David Augustine, The Canadian Press, Toronto.
3: And U.S. President Trump delivered a nearly two-hour speech Wednesday night in Dallas at an unusual Republican National Convention leading up to the midterms in November. And he made an extraordinary promise in his bid to keep Republicans in power.
6: The president says if the GOP holds both the House and Senate majorities come November,
7: I will issue a dividend to every adult citizen in the United States of America for $5,000.
6: It's a dubious gambit, with Republican fortunes sagging.
7: It will be called the Trump dividend.
6: And is both financially and politically implausible. Sagar Magani, Washington.
3: This is the Canadian Press. In sports, the National Football League was back in action for its first regular season game Wednesday night. Backup quarterback Drew Locke led two late scoring drives, and the Seattle Seahawks intercepted Drake May three times in the fourth quarter to beat the New England Patriots 13-10 in a Super Bowl rematch. Locke and the offense struggled to move the ball after starter Sam Darnold injured his hip on the opening drive. The Toronto Blue Jays remain one game out of an American League wildcard playoff spot. Their 2-0 loss to the Athletics in Sacramento Wednesday afternoon was followed by an evening loss also by the Cleveland Guardians. Cleveland falling 9-5 to Baltimore. The Blue Jays have Thursday off before they'll kick off a weekend series at home against the visiting Orioles. And rookie George Lombard Jr. became the second youngest player in Yankees history, 21 years and 99 days old, to hit a grand slam as New York beat Colorado. From the Canadian Press, I'm Karen Rebo.
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8: Hey, good morning, everybody. Welcome to the show for this Wednesday. I was going to say Tuesday, but it's not Wednesday. It's not Tuesday, it's Wednesday. We're moving through the week fast here. Wednesday, September the 9th. Getting very, very close to the 25th anniversary of September 11th. It's quite a story, as you know, and there's a bunch of content already coming out this week. President of the United States was making an

0: address about it yesterday. The mayor of New York City making an announcement yesterday about the release of all kinds of documents. Like 9/11 it's the 25th anniversary, one of the bigger ones. So we're spending more than we normally do on it. We'll actually talk to Dan Jones about it today. Dan, of course, joins us every couple of weeks to talk about policing. Dan was on the job as a police officer he would have been in Edmonton at that time. And if you remember, I'll be fascinated to hear his recollection of what it was like to be in law enforcement post 9/11. We talk so much about how the world changed, right? And if you're old enough to remember, and I'm sure most of us are, you know exactly what we're talking about. And, you know, the one that we talk about quite often is air travel and how it's a completely different game now than it was prior to 9/11. But so many other things. I mean, crossing the border, all kinds of things changed and have never gone back to the way that they used to be. And I know policing would be one of them. And we entered an era or a time where terrorism was all we talked about. Do you remember, like, if you think back to that time, the anthrax scares, and people were worried that they were going to have anthrax sent to the mail, and some did in the United States, but that was a constant thing. That was a threat that we were always worrying about. It was a couple of years after, if I remember correctly, where one of the terrorist groups, I don't know if it was Al-Qaeda, but anyway, there was a threat that was made publicly, and West Edmonton Mall was mentioned. And I think Refinery Row was, maybe that was in some of the Al-Qaeda documents. I can't remember, but they laid out a bunch of potential targets. So, you know, and it was just the threat of that. But that was the environment that we lived in for a number of years, realistically, right? Was this whole, you know, there were terrorists lurking around every corner, and that was the world that we were in, especially immediately post 9/11. It sort of framed the way we viewed everything for very good reason. It was something that had never happened before, and it scared the hell out of everybody. The world did change that day, so I'm sure it changed for policing as well. So we'll speak with Dan about that. Give you a bit of a heads up. Phil Gursky is a guest that we've had on many, many times talking about security and talking about terrorism. He used to be with CSIS. He was with CSIS in the Middle East on 9/11. He's just written a book about the current state of, like, where have we come over the past 25 years when we talk about terrorism? And listening to Phil as I read through the book to get ready for this, we haven't come that far, frankly. We don't talk about it the way that we used to. Everything fades in time, but not the threat. Not the threat. It's interesting to see how we talk a lot about, that's not the way. Yeah, it is. It is. The threat remains. So we'll get into that's coming up on Friday. Phil's going to join us actually on 9/11 to have that conversation. But the show that I watched last night, it was on Nat Geo, National Geographic. It's called 911 Reunited. And if you're looking for something to do, and you are interested in this sort of thing, and I understand some people aren't, but if you are, it's a really, really interesting show. And basically, one of the episodes that I watched last night was a firefighter named Kevin Shea. And if you've watched any of the documentaries on 9/11, Kevin Shea features prominently. He was the only survivor from, I want to say, 83 Ladder. The entire firehouse responded to 9/11, and every single firefighter died except for Kevin Shea. He's the lone survivor. He's carried that with him. Immediately following the collapse of the South Tower, he was knocked unconscious. He had a broken neck, and he was lying in the rubble. And a paramedic found him. And so this paramedic ran to an ambulance that was on fire, got a backboard and a neck brace, and strapped this guy onto the board, put the brace on, and carried him to a parking garage. There were no ambulances. There was no way to get him anywhere, but moved him to a parking garage. Somebody in the parking garage said, I'm a doctor. I'll take it from here. And he ran back out to find other people. And they both, since that day, for the past 25 years, have wondered, well, what happened? Who saved me? Kevin Shea wanted to know. How did I end up where I was? What can he tell me about my day? And the paramedic was, what happened to that guy? So that National Geographic or whoever made these documentaries has actually gone out and found people like that and reunited them. It's pretty emotional stuff. It's a really, really well done story, but it sort of takes you back to that day. And I think we all remember it, right? We all have our own recollections. We can talk more about that on Friday. But it was a really interesting show that I watched last night. And, you know, 9/11 Reunited is what it was called. There's a whole bunch of them. I don't know how many they did, but if you're looking for something and you are interested, I know a lot of people aren't, like I say, but if you are, that's something to watch. Also coming up today, we're going to talk about the trade war, of course. We'll get into that coming up in the next hour. We'll hear all kinds of different responses. What do we do now? As you know, we've had the move from the Canadian government yesterday, the tariffs came into effect, and then you had the response from the American government yesterday, and back and forth it goes, right? Do we keep going back and forth? I hope not. I hope not. I think there's an understanding here that the U.S. can play that game a lot longer than Canada can, and there's no upside to it at this point in time. You're dealing with children, so the response is just going to be childlike and childish, not even childlike, where it's just going to be, oh, yeah? Well, look what I can do. It's craziness. So, I mean, maybe you just, we've talked about so many other things that we want to do, many other plans that we want to have. Well, let's do them, and let's get on with it, and just sort of, we've taken our shot, and now we just move on. And as we've said, if they want to get serious about acting like grown-ups and having a conversation and working on a deal instead of sending out tweets, we'll do that. But until then, good luck. Good luck with whatever the hell you got going on down there. I don't know what else to do. But anyway, we'll get into that conversation with a couple of different guests. And you know what? It's easy for me to say because, the consumer impact on this is not going to be significant, they say. We probably won't notice it all that much in terms of the prices we have to pay on things. We'll see a slight escalation in some things, but it won't be broad-based and it won't be that much. But if you're one of the businesses in those sectors that are being targeted, it's an entirely different equation. And the Canadian Federation of Independent Business came out this week and said, you're using small business in this country as cannon fodder. They're the ones that are taking the shots here. They're the ones that are going to have to bear the brunt of this. And that's a reality. And that has implications and that has costs for all of us. People could lose their job. Businesses could go under. All kinds of things could happen. So I think the government has been surgical and careful in what they've tariffed and how they've done it and things like that. But the back and forth, the escalation is going to hurt some Canadian businesses far more than others, and some provinces far more than others. And that's part of the strategy, right? Like Quebec, Ontario, BC are basically the focus of the most recent U.S. tariffs, where Alberta, Saskatchewan, Manitoba, and even the Maritimes to a lesser extent are largely exempted from a lot of it. Not entirely, but largely. The touch is far lighter than it is in the other provinces. So it all depends on where you're sitting and how you're looking at this. So we'll speak with a couple of guests today about what's the next play here and what do we do for businesses? How bad could this be for business? That's coming up in the next hour. Coming up in the final hour today, we're going to have a conversation about being productive, and that's something that we, are focusing on, and how do we do that given all of this chaos? And one of the things that we like to talk about all the time is the 40-hour work week, which is kind of funny if you think about it. That's a man-made construct that might have made sense when we implemented it, but does it make sense anymore? And we're not talking about going to a four-day work week, because even when that happens, like the 40-hour work week is a myth in a lot of ways anyway. A lot of people who are working the 40-hour work week also have, you hear about side hustles and all the rest of that stuff. So there's a million other things that are going on at the same time, but, do we still need to cling to it? Because we do. Especially, if you're like government or big business or anything like that, you're still working on a 40-hour work week, which doesn't make sense for a lot of different reasons. So we'll get into that. I want to spend some time today talking about this AI story, which blows my mind that people talk this way. You might have seen the story. It's been in the news. A guy who used to work for Anthropic, which is one of the leading AI companies, quit yesterday. He resigned from Anthropic. He used to work at OpenAI, one of their main competitors, and then he jumped over about 3 years ago to Anthropic because he thought they were being a little more responsible in the development of AI and being a little more careful with it. Came to find out, he said, in a tweet that he put out yesterday, that they're not. And he said, I just want you to know, as someone who's worked there, what I hear around, you know, the boardroom table and what I hear behind closed doors in the lab is AI is going to kill us all by the end of this decade. It's 2026. We're fast approaching 2027. And he said, you know, that's the conversation that's taking place among the people who are developing and who invented this stuff. And you've heard this from other people, like the godfathers of AI, the people who create it, have said, well, you're going to have to do something here because it's scary. Bill Gates came out a couple of weeks ago and said, what are we doing on AI? Because it's scary stuff. And we don't seem to be paying nearly enough attention to the fact that this could be very, very dangerous. So now you got this guy who comes out and says, that's what they're talking about behind closed doors, is there's a chance that AI takes us all out of here within the next couple of years. Now, you would hope, you would think, the expectation would be that Anthropic, the developers that he worked for, would come out and say, no, that's not true. We've got things under control. That's not what happened. That's not at all what happened. Anthropic's safety executive responded to that series of tweets by saying, he's right. We do think that. We think there's a 10% chance, a greater than 10% chance, that AI could kill us all within a decade. They didn't say by the end of this decade, if that makes you feel any better. It's just, and we see more and more of these stories when it comes to artificial intelligence. So I don't know. It's moving so fast. There's a whole story that I was trying to figure out yesterday where I think it was OpenAI. Maybe it was Anthropic. I can't remember. One of them had a bunch of AI agents operating that they say got loose and started hacking a bunch of things, and they had to pull the plug on it. It's just scary, scary stuff. So maybe we'll get a little more detail on that story as we go along today. And are we doing anything about AI? But before we get into all of that conversation, I'll give you an update on the situation down at Calgary City Hall yesterday. Mayor Jeremy Farkas was on the morning show in Calgary today. It's an interesting story about the way that this budget process is supposed to work everywhere. And the big fuss over the leak of the documents and... I think, you know, I've been critical of the mayor for different things. But I think in this instance, I'm kind of like, you know what? He's right. He's right. There's a process in place. And this is, in reality, those documents don't mean much at all, if anything. And it is a pretty transparent process. Like, if you want to be part of it, go down to City Hall, get on a mic, and talk to City Council about what your priorities are. Everybody has an opportunity. Like, that's literally the way that it works. It's a pretty open process. I've been part of it. So I'll give you the latest on that when we come back right after this.
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0: We talked about this a bit yesterday, the whole brouhaha down at Calgary City Hall. A special emergency meeting was called yesterday to try and sort through what they're going to do about the leak of budget documents. And we now know the leak of budget documents was done by Councillor Landon Johnson. And basically what he did is he released all these preliminary budget documents in the name of transparency. That's what the claim was. But it goes beyond that. It really, I do stand with the mayor on this one in terms of that's not what's really going on here. Because the documents are almost meaningless. He called it a wish list, and that's what it is. Like, anybody and everybody will seek funding from government. Not everybody's going to get it. We know that. So when the headline comes out, 20 to 25% budget increase, property tax increase to meet budget demands, that's not a realistic look at where this might be going. Not at all. And, you know, Farkas says this isn't about transparency. It's not even about the budget.
19: When you make statements on really incomplete misinformation and you mislead the public, like that individual claimed, one of the reasons that that number was so big was because I, as mayor, was pushing for an Olympic bid, which is absolutely categorically untrue. And I'll be pushing hard for the release of those documents to be able to show that this individual has misled the public.
0: Okay, so that's not good. You don't want that. If you're doing this in the instance of transparency, you need to be transparent. You can't be skewing it. So we'll wait and see. As Farkas says, he's going to try and set the record straight on that. But that aside, and the politics aside, there is a process in place when it comes to budgets and how they're determined. And we talked to Jeff Davison and Michael Walters about that yesterday, who have both been part of that in Edmonton Council and Calgary Council. And literally anybody and everybody comes up and says, I need money for this, that, and the other thing. And the city takes it all back and then determines who's going to get money and who isn't. And that's how they make the decisions. That's when you can get up in arms about property taxes. But beyond that, releasing this document, Farkas says, is against the law. It's not about transparency. It's not even about the budget.
19: A bigger piece, though, and I always want to attack the problem and not the person, mm-hmm. is that it's not rules. It's the law. When you have your oath of office, you commit to holding in confidence that information. And look, for budget information that was going to be public anyway, I don't have a strong feeling about that. I want it released, and it will be released. What I have issue with is when the Calgary Police Service comes to me and says that information in that package, if provided to the public, could compromise law enforcement activity. Individual identifiable staff had their privacy violated. So again, it's not a rule or a guideline. It's the actual law when it comes to the Municipal Government Act, when it comes to the criminal code. And for me as the chair of council, I really don't want this to be about punishment. But that said, I think it's very much in the provincial government's court. You don't get to pick and choose. And there's been a lot of things along the line. Many of your listeners have followed me in my career. I've been as frustrated as anybody else on things like the Olympic bid and other major issues, even the Cowboys deal. Mm-hmm. But I've really tried to uphold my oath of office, work within the constraints that the provincial government has laid down. And it's again, really misleading. And I think it's a bit disappointing to see incomplete information put out there.
0: It is. You've got to have the information, and it has to be accurate. And like he said, it's a matter of trust at the end of the day.
19: It really makes our job almost impossible. If the police chief can't trust the mayor or Calgary City Council with sensitive information as it relates to law enforcement, how can we do our job? Mm-hmm. If individual staff can't trust that a certain member of council look up where they live and potentially leak that, if members of the public can't trust that they can contact their counselor and not have their personal address put out there. Again, that's why for me, it's not so much about the budget. This number was going to be public anyway in terms of a starting point of council.
20: But is it a trust?
19: It's not just trust. It's the law was broken, right? So we heard from the city manager, if, say, a police officer accessed documents and provided them publicly, they'd be immediately put on leave, mm-hmm. and potentially the RCMP would be involved. And I'm not suggesting that we need to go there, but I'm saying, though, that no matter who you are in this country, this province, and the city, nobody is above the law. And to say that politicians get a different deal as compared to the rank and file regular people working at the city, what kind of message does it say if the politicians get to say, well, some laws apply to me, some don't?
0: So it is a matter of trust. I mean, there's a process that's in place. And so now the vote yesterday, 12-2 in favor of sending this up to the municipal affairs minister, who ultimately has, you know, authority on what do we do with this now? Is there legal liability? Is there, you know, the process? Where do we go from here, if anywhere? I don't know. I don't know what that'll look like. I don't know in terms of, you know, do we get the sanctions against Johnson? I don't know. I don't know what's even being considered at this point in time. But it's a big mess that didn't have to happen. We'll see where it goes. But there's a process in place. And, you know, it is, like I say, I've covered it. I've been part of it. I've been involved in it. The budget process is pretty transparent at the end of the day. It's, you know, it's a long process. And at this stage of the game, there's no decisions have been made. So you can't go on frame as, no, you got a 25% tax. No. I guarantee you, it won't be that. Anyway, we'll take a break and be back right after this.

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13: All right. Wednesday, September the 9th, getting close to September 11th. Dan Jones has moved to Wednesdays. You know Dan. He's been joining us every couple of weeks on Mondays for a long time, but you got the class schedule this year and you need to move to Wednesdays, right?
14: Yes.
13: That's the deal. Okay, so we get Dan on Wednesdays. We're going to all be hearing stories and remembering 9/11. We do every year, but this year's 25 years, so it's a big one.
14: Which is interesting because you have a whole bunch of students that don't remember.
13: I know. It's... My daughter was just born.
14: Yeah.
13: My son wasn't. Sarah would have been, about a year and a half old, something like that. So she doesn't remember it.
14: This world-changing event that young people don't remember. And that's fair because
13: it's hard to believe
14: it didn't happen in their lifetime.
13: But I've talked to Sarah before about travel. And she says, you used to be able to go right to the gate when people... Yeah, you could go anywhere in the airport. It was an entirely different world that we lived in. I want to talk to you about being a police officer on 9/11 and around that time, because I know what it was like being in media. I was on the air when the second plane hit, because we saw the first plane. Our producer literally came down and said, a plane ran into the World Trade Center. We don't know what's going on, but we've got a live shot of it, so we're going to start the 7 o'clock hour that way. So we were watching it, and nobody knew. We thought some pilot had made a mistake and ran into the World Trade Center, and then the second plane hit. Mm-hmm. And literally the world changed at that moment. Where were you? You were on the job that day? You were working?
14: Yeah, I was working. I was changing in the change room, and someone came in and said, some idiot pilot...
13: Yeah, that's World Trade Center. Some clown drove a small Cessna into a plane.
14: As we were walking upstairs, the way the headquarters worked at the time was we had our lockers in the basement, and then upstairs to the main level was the downtown division headquarters. And I was in Beats at the time, and as we were walking upstairs, someone said, another plane just hit the World Trade Center. And we're like, what? And it became a day of...
13: Chaos. Wasn't in law enforcement, but I remember then the Pentagon, then the one in the farmer's field that they think was heading to the White House, but they don't really know because it never got there. And now we're locking down the airspace. There's no planes flying, and everybody around the world is going, what's next, right? What's it like being a cop in that?
14: Well, it was terrible because everything was locked down. It was actually interesting. My mom was in the States.
13: Oh, geez.
14: Pharmacy conference, because my mom was in pharmacy for years, and they had to drive home.
13: Seriously?
14: Because there were no flights for days. And I think she was in Houston, if I'm not mistaken. She might correct me later. But I remember there was a bomb threat to the courthouse. There was a bomb threat to schools. All of a sudden, everything became terrorism. And I'm air quoting on... Yeah. On the radio.
13: So in Edmonton, people were phoning in bomb threats.
14: Jeez. All of a sudden, and I remember us going in and clearing out the courthouse, and we didn't know if it was real, if it was a hoax, if it was, because was the, and you know, and this sounds a little bit demonstrative, but was the world ending?
13: Exactly. Like, we didn't know.
14: We had no idea. We had to, and it was interesting, too. A couple of years after, I'm trying to think what year it was, I went to the World Police and Fire Games. I think it was 2003. And I was boxing in the World Police and Fire Games, and I ended up sitting with these New York firefighters, just chatting with them. And I remember them telling me the story of all their friends that died.
13: Yeah, can you imagine?
14: And I'm just sitting there, and I remember crying with these people I'd never met before.
13: Yeah.
14: Because I think it was the first World Police and Fire Games after September 11th, and the New York Police Service was there, and the New York firefighters were there, and just these individuals who went through an absolute horrific loss of friends and people that they knew. And yeah, it was surreal. And as a police officer, nothing happened here.
13: Nothing. No.
14: But at the same time,
13: We didn't know.
14: Things were threatened to be happening, but we didn't have a clue as to what was going on. It was one of the, I think, I can't believe it's 25 years ago.
13: It feels like
14: 2 years ago to me.
13: It's crazy.
14: It was one of the craziest days of my policing career, and it was one of the craziest days of my life, was watching this unfold in before our eyes.
13: You mentioned losing people. I was saying earlier, I watched a show last night, I think it was National Geographic, it's called 9/11 Reunited, and there was a firefighter on there. He was the only surviving member of his entire hall. Every single firefighter that worked in that hall with him died that day except for him. And he said, you know, in some ways, I kind of wish I'd die. Like, carrying that with you.
14: The guilt
13: of being the only
14: survivor,
13: right?
14: Guilt.
13: Oh, man. Were you getting direction? Like, I don't know if you could. Like, I don't know if the chief or, you know, whoever's on charge, they wouldn't know what to do. So was there something coming down from above saying, this is what we're doing today?
14: No, there wasn't. It was pandemonium. It was the most chaotic day of my policing career, where the leadership, I think, you know, police leadership is the one thing that police usually do really well is deal with chaos.
13: Sure, yeah.
14: I sometimes say that's the, you know, 4% of the time our leadership style is required, And it's that 4% of the time. But in this moment, in that moment of 9/11, no one knew what to do.
13: Nobody knew.
14: Because you're like, okay, two planes just hit the World Trade Center, and now we're getting bomb threats all over the city. Are these real?
13: Yeah.
14: Because the vast majority of bomb threats are, they're not real.
13: Like, we don't even report them in media because we don't want to inspire others. Right? We ignore them by and just, large, right? Unless they majorly disrupt.
14: And 99.9% of the time, it's a backpack with nothing in it,
13: exactly,
14: right? Or whatever. But this day was all of a sudden we were responding in a way that was very different because we didn't know.
13: No, you couldn't take anything for granted at that point.
14: You couldn't take anything for granted because the world changed. It really did. The world changed that day.
13: So did it change for police? Like, did you operate differently on September the 12th than you did on September the 10th and going forward from there?
14: That's an interesting question. Yes, I think we did. I think we started to take things a lot more seriously.
13: Yeah.
14: The concept of terrorism became a lot more real. And then the other thing that came along with it is anti-Islamic
13: Islam. Oh, for sure. Yeah. Out of control.
14: Yeah. Where, you know, you would hear things like, not every Muslim is terrorist, but every terrorist is a Muslim. And you're like, well, that's not true.
13: No,
14: that's
13: not
14: absolutely
13: close
14: not
13: to
14: true. Not even close to true. And the largest, if you look at Canada, the Air India bombing is our biggest terrorist event ever.
13: Yeah.
14: Had nothing to do with Islam.
13: No, yeah.
14: And, but this rhetoric started coming out. And honestly, I think today it still exists.
13: Oh, for sure. Yeah.
14: And I think that day was the day that made it exist to a level that is so inappropriate. And I have friends who are Muslim and they experience that
13: every day.
14: On a daily basis.
13: Yep.
14: And I think as a result of what occurred, and let's be clear, it has nothing to do with religion. It has nothing to do with the beliefs of the people. It has to do with a desire to cause harm.
13: They've killed far more Muslims than any other religious group on earth. The radical Islamist terrorists have killed way more Muslims.
14: Oh, and if you look at post 9/11, the biggest threat to society is your white
13: supremacists. That's what they're saying. Exactly. That's especially in North America.
14: In North America, and it's funny because oftentimes, and I was just talking about this in class yesterday. You have like a Dylan Roof. I don't know if you remember Dylan Roof, North Carolina.
13: Shut up the church, right?
14: Yeah, nine people in a Baptist church in North Carolina. And all of a sudden, he's mentally ill.
13: Yeah.
14: Although when you look at his history and his computer history, he was on Stormfront and Blood and Honor and white supremacy websites. So for some reason, the media and the general population makes a white supremacist mentally ill, but terrorism from 9/11 is as a result of a religion, and it's one of those things.
13: Well, they are mentally ill. There's nobody does that if they're not mentally ill.
14: Nobody does that if they're not. That's not normative behavior.
13: It's not. It's crazy. Okay, I've got to take a break. I want to talk to you about, because I think we hardened. The world hardened. You talk about air travel, you talk about security, and I wonder what it was like for police in terms of, okay, we're going to do things differently. We'll talk about that right after this.

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1: 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Touchdown, Elks.
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13: We're talking with Dan Jones about 9/11 and how it changed the world. And, of course, his world is policing. So, when we talk about air travel, and that's the one everybody talks about, we hardened everything. Everything got, and we, shopping, everything. Everything we started to recognize, okay, we need to be more secure. We need to be more careful. So what did that mean as a police officer?
14: Well, everything was, right? Like, everything changed. It was the world. I mean, even if you go back pre 9/11, and the reason that we have to go through airport security was, when was the last time we heard of, other than 9/11, a plane being hijacked? You haven't.
13: Not because, many.
14: Because in 1970 something, somebody decided that we were going to have airport security, and we were going to go through metal detectors. And that prevented planes being hijacked. So in order to hijack the planes in 9/11, they ended up having to be pilots. Yep. And they ended up, like, it became this this event, and you're like, okay, if this can happen, then anything
13: can happen. Yeah.
14: So from a policing perspective, it became this heightened awareness, and then you had things like in the United States, the Patriot Act, where you did not need a wiretap to listen to people. And in Canada, we had a version of the Patriot Act, and we didn't do it as police agencies, but CSIS did.
13: Was that right, eh?
14: Yeah, CSIS had to listen to things and different things, and I ended up being a part of, and I can't go into many details about it, but I was, as a beat officer, part of a couple of different investigations that were CSIS oriented, that were originated from CSIS.
13: Oh, okay, okay.
14: Because they were hearing chatter, and we ended up having to go to certain places and doing certain things and working with them because they heard chatter over these things, and that was, you know, a year after the 9/11 incident, where we were being called by CSIS to look into certain things that were occurring, and people were being recruited potentially into
13: radicalized all that sort of stuff,
14: violence, and even the research, like go into the research that we did, that I was fortunate to be part of the University of Alberta Prison Project. Our initial research was as a result of something called PRISLAM, which was the belief that radicalized violence was occurring in jails where Islamic radicalists were recruiting inmates.
13: Okay, okay.
14: Which we defunct very quickly.
13: Oh, is that right, eh?
14: It didn't occur. It wasn't a thing. It was it was one of these things that was talked about that never existed in Canadian prisons. I don't know about the U.S. or other countries, but I can tell you that that was one of the reasons that we got funding.
13: Yeah.
14: Was to look at this, and it didn't exist. So there were so many things that were actually false.
13: Yes, yeah.
14: That we were engaged in from policing, from research, from all these different things as a result of 9/11. And it's like, again, I was in class yesterday, and I talked about it, and the vast majority of our class had heard about it, but really didn't understand the impact.
13: Yeah.
14: And I guess that makes sense.
13: That's the world they've lived in,
14: you know,
13: right?
14: And you know, you and I, we heard about World War I and World War II, right, but we didn't live in it.
13: No, exactly.
14: So we had no experience. We talked, our families talked about it. Yeah. Our grandparents talked about the Great Depression.
13: Yeah, yeah, yeah.
14: All these things. So it makes sense that 25 years later, our kids...
13: It's just the world now.
14: That's just the world doesn't really understand what happened. And then you have, you know, different politicians saying that they were at ground zero when they weren't, and all these different... I'm not going to go into that.
13: Hey, I wanted to ask you about that. Did any Edmonton cops go down? I know Ottawa sent people down. I think Toronto
14: not
13: did.
14: Not that I'm aware of.
13: No, there was no Edmonton first responders that went down?
14: Not that I'm aware of, no. And it was interesting. It was funny. I was going through my clothes the other day and digging through, and I have a shirt that's a boxing shirt from the World Police and Fire Games that was given to me by the New York. It was in NYPD's Finest Boxing, and it has boxing gloves hanging from an NYPD crest, basically, and it was given to me by the fighters that were New York police officers.
13: Okay, yeah.
14: The 2 years after 9/11, and like I said, and the conversations that we had, and the world, it was the World Police and Fire Games, and every single police agency that I talked to talked about it.
13: Weren't they here shortly after 9/11, the World Police and Fire Games?
14: They were here before.
13: Before, yeah, okay.
14: They were here a couple years before.
13: Okay, because I knew we hosted them right around
14: the
13: time.
14: Yeah, we hosted them right before, a couple of years before.
13: Gotcha, okay. In terms of, I mean, my recollection of that time being in media, there was constantly reporting on this threat has been made. West Edmonton Mall got threatened all the time. The refineries, there were anthrax letters. I mean, you guys must have been chasing ghosts for days and weeks and months, right?
14: Constantly, for years. For probably, I would suggest, if I could go back, I would say 3 to 5 years after 9/11, it was constant. And you'd get a letter in the mail, and someone would bring it to the police station, and there'd be a powder in
13: there. Anthrax,
14: and you'd have to send that in for testing, and 99% of the time it was like flour.
13: Yeah, yeah.
14: And it was a hoax, and like I said, the bomb threats were real, and then actually with Al-Qaeda and what was going on there, you saw another ramming up of that. And
13: they released a thing saying
14: they were going to go to West Edmonton Mall and they were going to go to the Mall of America.
13: Yeah.
14: And it was funny because that was one of the first times I saw the RCMP and the EPS standing together in a press conference, and it was Marlon DeGrand, actually, who later became the director of law enforcement for the province of Alberta, and he was hilarious because the American response was, don't go to the Mall of America, right, blah, blah, yeah. blah, and his words were, my wife's currently shopping at West Edmonton Mall, and don't interrupt her shopping, and it was that, this is not likely to happen.
13: No, exactly. Yeah.
14: And this is a fear-mongering tactic by an organization that's thousands and thousands of miles away.
13: Terror, right?
14: That's creating terror, and nothing happened out of it. Nope. Nothing happened out of many of these things, but the terror is still created.
13: Did anything ever happen in Alberta that you know of Al-Qaeda related? Even
14: absolutely not.
13: Nothing, right?
14: No.
13: Nothing.
14: No, absolutely not. The things that did happen in Alberta were white supremacist stuff.
13: Yeah, yeah.
14: That is real, and that is something that has occurred, and people have, you know, there's an individual who's doing life in prison because he murdered somebody because of their ethnicity, and so those things happen, but as far as this, the...
13: What about the guy with the U-Haul at the Commonwealth? Was he...
14: Oh, yeah, that's right. Yeah, he had an ISIS
13: Islamic
14: flag.
13: Terms, right? Yeah, he had an ISIS flag. It was ISIS, that's right.
14: Yeah,
13: yeah.
14: ISIS flag when he did the U-Haul thing, and I think he was charged, and I think he was convicted of a terrorist act, so there's...
13: He was.
14: I knew he was charged. I couldn't remember if he was convicted, but I'm sure he was convicted. So you had that.
13: That was many,
14: that
13: many
14: was
13: years later.
14: Way
13: many
14: long.
13: Years
14: that,
13: later.
14: That, I would say just that didn't even have any relation. That had much more relation to what was going on with the ISIS and those types of things.
13: Do cops think about it now? I mean, obviously they did for years, like you say. We all did. We all were worried about it. But is it something, I mean, have we,
14: I don't think,
13: lack of a better word,
14: I
13: gotten soft?
14: 9/11 comes up and people think about it and they go, yeah, we need to this, we need to that. We honor the lost, we honor the fallen. But other than that, I don't think they do. And no. I think there's so many police officers now in Edmonton that probably
13: you're right.
14: don't
13: yeah.
14: remember
13: yeah.
14: because it was 25 years ago. And if you got hired when you were 28, which is kind of the average age from a police class, you were 3.
13: I have no recollection
14: and
13: of
14: you
13: it.
14: Don't, it didn't impact you. So I think today's police officers, other than the stories and the history, not unlike, I just said, me and you with World War One and World War Two.
13: Yeah, we know about it.
14: We know about it. They know about it, but they don't. It didn't impact them.
13: No, exactly. It's not something
14: and
13: that they can look back.
14: I hope
13: on.
14: To everything that nothing ever.
13: Ugh.
14: And it was interesting because one of the things that got superseded by it was the Oklahoma City bombing.
13: That's right. Yeah, Timothy McVeigh. Yeah.
14: And everyone's like, "Oh, terrorist, or Islamic." Timothy McVeigh was a soldier.
13: Yeah, yeah. An American soldier, yeah.
14: An American soldier.
13: I don't even remember what his beef was about, to be honest with you.
14: I don't
13: even remember.
14: And you know what? Part of me doesn't care.
13: No.
14: Because I don't want to give those folks that do these things any type of...
13: It's all mental illness, Dan.
14: Yeah?
13: Nobody in their right mind does any of these sorts of things. They've been brainwashed, radicalized, whatever you want to call it.
14: Yeah.
13: They've lost touch with reality. Okay, we're out of time, but that was fantastic. We'll do this again in a couple of weeks. Speaking with Dan Jones, who is now at Northwest College, but used to be an EPS officer. We're back right after this.
14: Cheers.

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2: From the National Newsroom of the Canadian Press, I'm Karen Rebo. Ukrainian President Volodymyr Zelensky has landed in Calgary, his plane arriving Wednesday night ahead of a scheduled meeting with Prime Minister Mark Carney and another one a little while later.
3: The two are set to meet in the city Thursday morning, with Zelensky set to later address a cabinet meeting in the nearby mountain resort town of Banff. Carney says the visit will focus on the country's shared priorities, including deepening defense, economic, and energy cooperation. Zelensky and his wife, Olena Zelenska, are also set to visit Toronto and North Bay, Ontario, before leaving on Friday. Lisa Laporte, The Canadian Press.
2: Finance Minister François-Philippe Champagne spoke at the Edmonton Chamber of Commerce a day after the U.S. announced Canadian-made liquor and a handful of dairy products will be banned from the U.S. at the end of this month. President Donald Trump signed five new executive orders ramping up retaliation after Ottawa imposed its latest set of counter tariffs Tuesday. Champagne spoke about the decision to walk away from the negotiating table with the U.S. last month.
4: You know, we didn't wake up one Monday and say, what are we going to do? Our planning has always been to build strong in Canada, because that's the fundamental journey we should be as a country.
2: Prime Minister Carney says Canada's pivot away from the U.S. will come at a cost, but he says the alternative would be far worse. Forestry groups in B.C. have written to Premier David Eby, saying the industry has reached a breaking point. The letter, dated September 4th, says the entire industry is at risk, from logging and transportation to pulp and paper. The letter points to new U.S. tariffs on a broader range of forest products, on top of those already applied to Canadian softwood lumber, as well as other homegrown challenges. It asks EB to take swift action to form a forestry crisis action group with a mandate to cut costs, remove regulatory barriers, and to get timber moving. And the Edmonton Oilers' decision to sign a former Team Canada junior hockey player acquitted of sexual assault comes as a massive body check to one longtime superfan. Mary Lowen, known among Oilers fans as Mama Stanley, dressing as a bedazzled Stanley Cup for playoff watch parties, took to social media on Wednesday to say she would no longer support the NHL team after it signed forward Alex Fermentin. Her post says she's disappointed the team signed him to a one-year contract worth $850,000 U.S. It says she will not support the Oilers so long as Fermentin remains on the team. Fermentin is one of five players from Canada's 2018 gold medal-winning World Junior Hockey team who were accused and later acquitted of sexual assault stemming from an encounter with a woman after a Hockey Canada gala in London, Ontario. This is the Canadian Press. This is the Canadian Press. In sports, the National Football League was back in action for its first regular season game Wednesday night. Backup quarterback Drew Locke led two late scoring drives, and the Seattle Seahawks intercepted Drake May three times in the fourth quarter to beat the New England Patriots 13-10 in a Super Bowl rematch. Locke and the offense struggled to move the ball after starter Sam Darnold injured his hip on the opening drive. The Toronto Blue Jays remain one game out of an American League wildcard playoff spot. They're 2-0 loss to the Athletics in Sacramento Wednesday afternoon was followed by an evening loss also by the Cleveland Guardians. Cleveland falling 9-5 to Baltimore. The Blue Jays have Thursday off before they'll kick off a weekend series at home against the visiting Orioles. And rookie George Lombard Jr. became the second youngest player in Yankees history, 21 years and 99 days old, to hit a grand slam as New York beat Colorado. From the Canadian Press, I'm Karen Rebo.
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5: All right. Interesting chat with Dan Jones. Shea Gannon back with you for an hour here, and we're going to spend some time talking about this trade war, trade dispute, tariff back and forth, however you want to characterize it. And we have seen, you know, the Trump tariffs come in, and then the promised September 8th Canadian tariffs kick in, and then we saw the response from the Americans last night, a whole bunch more, well, actually some import bans this time on Canadian booze, which, you know, is reciprocal because a lot of Canadian provinces have banned the sale of American booze. Not all of them,

0: Alberta and Saskatchewan still allows it. But anyway, we've got this, you know, as these things often go back and forth, escalation, however you want to characterize it. And the question now is, where are we headed? Do we want to continue down that road? Does it make any sense? I don't know. I think our government, you know, Pierre Poilievre has asked for a plan, and I think that's fair. I think there is something of a plan, but I don't know if it's in depth enough to sort of tell us exactly where we're headed in the immediate, but it might give us some idea of where we're heading, generally speaking. We're going to have a conversation now with Dan Churiak, who is a senior fellow at the Center for International Governance Innovation and a consulting economist specializing in international trade, and has written about this. You can read his piece at thewalrus.ca. Dan, thanks so much for your time. I really do appreciate you joining us today.
1: A pleasure, Shay.
0: In this back and forth in this whole situation, you write in the piece that, you know, maybe we're at a point now where trying to go down a path of negotiating, change the thinking of the Trump administration is really not realistic anymore, right? So I agree with you. Like, I don't know what can be gained from sitting around a table with that, if anything.
1: So if you listen to Jameson Greer, for example, just recently on Fox News talking about this issue, he points out that, you know, America has basically launched a war on trade with the world.
0: Yes.
1: Right. And we're just one part of that. I mean, his beef with Canada is that we're one of the two countries that have actually retaliated, China being the other. But the point is, of course, we're one of the most exposed countries. But this is a war on trade. And Canada is a trading country. Now, so we're not going to be able to isolate ourselves from the world. The Americans can, sort of. I mean, you know, if for the high-value, complicated products like Bombardier's Learjets, for example, yeah. They're made globally. You can't isolate. You can't, you know, if you throw up tariffs or bans on a company like Bombardier, it's like putting up a wall inside a factory and saying, you know, you can't move parts back and forth across the factory. It just shuts the whole thing down. It doesn't make any sense. So we have a world in which, you know, it's characterized by a global factory. This was developed over 50 years of specialization by inputs of producers. So, like, you know, Bombardier has got 2,800 suppliers in the United States scattered over 47 states, and then others in Canada and others outside of Canada. This is not a world that's made for tariffs, for trying to say, you know, who's winning and losing in the exchange of parts or moving around this global factory. That's just the way it is. Canada will live in that global factory. We can't afford to align with a tariff war on global trade. So that's kind of our position.
0: So what's the strategy then? And like I say, Pierre Poilievre saying, show us a plan. I kind of think, yeah, I'd like to know the plan. But you say, well, you know what? There kind of is a plan. Carney's been talking about it ever since he got elected. Explain what you're thinking in terms of what the Canadian strategy might be here.
1: Well, I've called it the Carney Doctrine. I wrote this for a paper for a U.S. think tank. And basically, it involves we double down on trade. So as the Americans throw up tariff barriers to Canada and to others, they create room in the rest of the world for Canadian trade, and we are moving to deepen our trade relationships with free trade agreements with Indonesia, with others. We're talking about this EU-CPTPP bridge, which is to somehow deepen the relationships between, you know, across the whole Northern Arc from the European Union through Canada down the Pacific Rim. That's doubling down on trade. The second part of the Carney Doctrine really is about, you know, building in Canada. So
0: yes,
1: we are being thrown back on our own resources, and we are having, you know, this fairly significant investment summit coming up, and there's a lot of Learjets flying into Canada to talk about investment. In 2025, Canada had the strongest year of foreign direct investment since 2007. They're not coming for the weather.
0: No.
1: and they're not coming to sell to the United States. They're coming to build in Canada for stuff that we do that makes sense in the world. So that's kind of the second leg of the of the policy. And the third part of it really is confirming the multilateral rules-based system. So Canada and the EU were pioneers in establishing the multi-party interim arrangement on dispute settlement, MPIA. It's a mouthful. But basically, it replaced the WTO's appellate body. So we are doubling down on the multilateral system. We need to have a rules-based system in place and to basically, essentially to resist coercion from the large powers. We are being coerced by the Americans right now. We have been coerced by the Chinese before. So the small open economies of the world need to unite. And if we do unite, we're a pretty big force.
0: So is there anything to be gained by, as I say, continuing to go back and forth with the U.S.? You did this, we're going to do this. You do that, we'll do this. The escalation, the on and on. Or do you just sort of, okay, we've made our move on that front, and now we're just going to focus on our plan and see how that plays out?
1: So in terms of the retaliation, the first round was on the Section 232 national security tariffs. And so they targeted, the Americans targeted our steel, aluminum, and auto industry. And those are deeply integrated industries. And our tariffs were essentially protective for the Canadian industry. If we left our industry open to imports from the U.S. while we're being blocked, then we suffer real damage. So there's a protective element in this retaliation. The second round of tariffs, the Section 338 tariffs, which is such the replay of the Smoot-Hawley tariff of 1930, mm-hmm. we matched them one for one. It's retaliation. The analysis of where we targeted was primarily on stuff that is defensive as well. There were some areas where there was offense involved, but if you think about the lobster pivot, Susan Collins, the Republican senator from Maine, got back to us and saying on the lobster issue, and Canadian lobster industry said the same thing, this was not in our interest, and they were removed. If you take a look at the America side and these new retribution round tariffs, Susan Collins again wrote to Trump Salt. to Letnik saying it was actually to cement. She said, a typical sort of or a small business in Maine said this is going to add $150,000 to our monthly costs. And it was removed. Take a look at the toilet paper issue. Yep. You know, Jameson Greer was poo-pooing that. Sorry for the pun. it's not going to hurt America, right? It's just too small. But guess what? They removed the toilet paper tariff well. So, you know, this latest round was basically adjusting to minimize the cost to both sides. And so we're actually de-escalating, if you will, moving towards a steady state. I think what you're going to see, first of all, with the ban on certain things coming up on September 29th, you'll see a preloading. You'll see a September surge of exports to the United States to beat that ban. Yeah. Then there'll be an October pause, and then we'll see what happens in the midterms. The chances that these things are going to last much beyond the midterms, I think is very small.
0: You talk a lot about diversification, and you know, you don't need to retaliate, but you do need to be somewhat protectionist, and I think that's what these tariffs were designed to do. They were strategic and tried to lessen the blow in Canada as much as possible. What do we do in terms of limiting the amount of damage the Americans do? We know there are businesses in this country, and you know this well, Dan, that will be affected by this far more than most. I mean, it's not everybody's bearing the same load here. Some will be hit very, very hard. How do we manage that? Because, you know, if you're talking about after the midterms, that's a long time for people that are actually seeing, you know, some of their livelihoods disappear here in the next couple of weeks.
1: Well, we've had a fairly big shock, and especially to small business. It didn't come from the tariffs particularly. You might remember that the Americans removed their small parcel exemption right? The small parcels used to go tariff-free, and now they're not. And that exemption really undermined the e-commerce business for small sellers. So we've already taken a fair hit for small business in that area. The Carney government has announced a large package of support for businesses that are going to be hurt hard by the tariffs. I think it's useful to put this into perspective. The Americans are clear, very clear, and have been for 2 years. What they want to do is to repatriate manufacturing into the United States. And it's, you know, their chief executive has said, "We don't want your cars.
0: Yeah.
1: We want to build them in Detroit." So, I mean, you can't sell to someone who doesn't want to buy. And the point of a free trade agreement is to actually create a level playing field for companies on both sides of the border to sell to each other. But they're saying, we don't want that. So strategically, if Canada continues to seek to sell to the Americans what they don't want to buy from us, we're really going against the large force here. We have to pivot to where we can sell. Now, manufacturing is only about 10-12% of our GDP. It's not the largest part of our economy by any stretch, and only a portion of that is actually being targeted by the tariffs. So it's actually a manageable impact for us. But we have to pivot, and the industries that are being hit, they will need support to make that pivot to other markets, to other countries, and so forth. And just to give an example, this is doable.
0: Mm-hmm.
1: Germany. Right,
0: yeah.
1: Which is facing a heavy competitive impact from Chinese electric vehicles. Their automotive companies are pivoting to drones. So, I mean, if you can build a car, you can build a drone.
0: Yeah.
1: We saw in the pandemic, companies that were, you know, pivoted from doing whatever they were manufacturing to pivoting essential supplies for the pandemic response. So this is doable for companies that know how to do things. And we need to support that. There's going to have to be a bit of strategic vision. Pierre Poilievre is correct in asking for it. The government should be more forthcoming in providing it. But certainly, I think it's doable.
0: All right. Well, we'll see. And as you say, there's so much uncertainty, but it makes a lot of sense. Dan, thank you so much for your time today. I really enjoyed the chat.
1: Thanks, Shay, for having me on.
0: You bet. Have a great day. Dan Juryak, senior fellow at the Center for International Governance and Innovation. And I think the reality is we do have a plan, right? Like, I think a little more detail in terms of just come out and say, hey, listen, we've told you what we're going to do. We're not going to continue with the back and forth escalation thing. I mean, that... The reality is, if you characterize the Trump administration and what they're doing as insane and counterproductive and damaging Americans, well, if you engage in the same actions here, doesn't the same criticism apply, right? So at some point, you can say, well, you go ahead and make a mess of, you know, your own economy, which they've done wonderfully. Price of oil, I mean, holy cow. But we're going to do what we need to do. So we'll see what happens here. But I don't think the Canadian government will respond to the latest response from the Americans. Could be wrong. Time will tell. I'll take a break and be back right after this.
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0: Our guest Dan talking about the interesting news out of Maine. And I mean, they make it pretty clear where the pressure points are. As he said, lobster was one, but that also hurt Canadian lobster fishermen. So they lifted the tariffs on that and some other seafood. Okay. But then the new tariffs come in, and the governor of Maine, or the senator, whichever one, says, you know, we're really going to get hurt here with the tariffs that you've put in on Canadian Portland cement and road salt. And so the American government says, oh, okay, sorry, oops, we'll lift those tariffs. Well, kind of signals where you have a little bit of leverage, right? Like if you take a look at what they don't tariff, they make it pretty clear. What don't they tariff? They don't tariff energy. They don't tariff potash. And when certain politicians get a hold of somebody in the administration and say, hey, listen, that thing that you did, let me explain to you why it was a really bad idea, they back up on it. So, I mean, they've banned the import of all kinds of Canadian products into the United States. Why don't we have the possibility? Would it be bad if we banned road salt to the state of Maine? Oh, who cares, right? Okay, I get the energy one and I get the oil one. You don't want to go that far. That's like the nuclear option. Okay, sure. Ban cement. So that business in Maine has to pay an extra $150,000 a month? Well, you elected them. Not us. David in Calgary, you're on the air. Hey, David.
20: Hey, morning. You're kind of getting to my question, I guess. Like, what good are these things supposed to do? Like, so Canada puts a tariff against something that's coming into Canada from the United States.
0: Yeah.
20: Unless that can be replaced by a Canadian-made product, what good does it do? It doesn't
0: nothing.
20: Hurt. It
0: means you got to pay more. That means you pay more.
20: Okay.
0: No, you're 100%. None of this makes any sense, Dave. Like, I don't get it. Like, when Trump puts tariff on Canadian products, well, everybody says, well, you know, it's going to make it less affordable and people will seek out other options or the company will be forced to eat some of it. I guess possibly, but at the end of the day, the tariffs, the money, he keeps talking about the money they've collected on tariffs, that's come from American importers.
20: Yeah.
0: So now we're doing the same thing here.
20: It didn't really hit me until last night when we're talking about, you know, we're putting these tariffs on stuff, and then I'm a little slow on the uptake, I guess, but it's like, what good are these things doing? Unless, again, and we don't even know, at least I don't even know what products have they put tariffs on so that Canadians can sit and look at it and say, okay, I got to stop buying those.
0: Yeah.
20: I got to find a Canadian
0: option. There's a whole list. It's crazy, some of the things that they've tariffed. Like, I don't know how they determined it, but that was their strategy. They announced, David, when they came up with the list of what they were going to tariff, what they wanted to do was to tariff things coming out of the United States where there were easily available Canadian options, where if a Canadian could, if they spent a couple of seconds, they'd find a Canadian option that wasn't tariffed. And you know what? Might actually be good for the Canadian producers.
20: Sure. And that part of it, I get.
0: That makes sense.
20: If it doesn't, it just makes absolutely no sense.
0: 100%. You're absolutely right. Yeah, no, I think you and I, we understand it the same, David. Now we might both be wrong. That's a possibility. But that sort of, if you take a look at this, people talk about a needless trade war. And literally, what is the point of all of this? I understand why Canada is retaliating. And you got to remember that. The tariffs that Trump brought in that we retaliated to, Trump brought in because he was mad about Canada retaliating to the earlier tariffs that he brought in. Like, we're through four or five rounds of this now, and he gets mad when we retaliate when he takes actions that violate his trade agreement. So he puts on more tariffs, so we put on more tariffs, so they put on more tariffs, and on it goes. And it's just, well, let's just get rid of all the tariffs and start over again. Because really, what's the point? None of it makes any sense. It really and truly doesn't make any sense. But unfortunately, there are people, and particularly small businesses, that are caught in the crossfire of all this. And it's going to hurt them drastically. We'll talk about that right after this break.

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9: All right, Shea Ganem, back with you again, taking a look at this trade situation. And so far, pretty quiet in terms of the back and forth and where we're going next. There hasn't been a lot of retaliation since the most recent retaliation. I guess there's a dumb way of putting it. There's been a ton of retaliation. Today there hasn't. We had the latest from the United States last night, and since then, not a lot has moved forward. But in terms of where we're going now, it seems like there's some talk underway. There's a Republican politician in the United States, a senator, calling on Trump to cool things off, to de-escalate things, saying we need to reach a trade resolution here. Whether or not that will be effective, I have no idea. But you know, in terms of what was announced yesterday by the United States, I kind of get this, and to be honest with you, the biggest hit yesterday was the import bans on almost all alcohol produced in Canada and sold in the United States, like liquor, wine, beer, cider, you name it. And in reality, Canada essentially did that to the United States a long, long time ago. With the exception of Saskatchewan and Alberta, every province has pretty much banned the sale of American alcohol in Canada already. So that's straight up, well, you did it to us, so we'll do it to you. But on top of that, there's motorcycles. That was added. And they put in a bunch of tariffs on, I don't know, like how do you come up with golf carts? But that's one. They're going to put tariffs on golf carts. They're going to put tariffs on aluminum bars and rods, which doesn't make sense because they rely on that. I'm sure that one will be walked back because American industry will say, no, that is really going to hurt what we're doing down here. Please don't do that. And when that happens, they pivot and they change, which they did yesterday as well, because a bunch of the tariffs that they put in place, they heard from Americans saying, that's not helpful. Let's not do that. So they dropped tariffs yesterday on, like I said, toilet paper, towels, napkins. No. We kind of need that. We buy a lot from the Canadians. Let's not do that. Sugar. They got a lot of sugar in the United States. But anyway, salt and pure sodium chloride, road salt. Need that. That was Maine reaching out saying, we really rely on that. We get it from Canada. That's really going to mess us up. Portland cement, same thing. That was the senator from Maine reaching out to the White House and saying, hey, listen, we got a small business here, Republican senator. We got a small business here that's going to get crushed by this. These tariffs, you know, are guessed at $150,000 a month. Their costs are going to go up. So lo and behold, now they don't have a tariff on Portland cement anymore. So these things happen and, you know, things are not set in stone and things changed based on how they're going. Now you've got the back and forth and politicians stepping in. Maybe that's ultimately what sort of swings this one way or another is politicians within the United States getting a hold of people in the White House and moving the needle that way. Because I don't think anything Canada does or anybody else does will. In reality, it's just who knows? It all comes down to the fortunes of Donald Trump. And, you know, he's not going to lose his position in November with the midterms. Everybody keeps talking about the midterms. I don't know if he cares all that much. He knows that the Republicans are in big trouble. They've made that pretty clear to him. But at the same time, he's not up for election in November, right? So I don't know. I don't know. That seems to be a pressure point that everybody is relying on. And, you know, he's getting it from all sides because it's not only on this trade thing, but it's the Iran situation too, which is completely spinning out of control again. Brent crude, which is the international standard, has now hit $100 a barrel. Here in Canada, we focus primarily on WTI. That's what we set our budgets on and things like that. But it's getting close too. It's at $95.46. But Brent crude trading at $100.50 a barrel right now. It hasn't been up there in a long time. It's up $2.50 today. So then we'll see the price of gas go up. The price of gas is already at record highs in the United States. Price of diesel has never been this high in the United States before. Gas is over $5 a gallon. Trump promised $2 a gallon. So people are getting really, really ticked off about the way all of these things are going. So that pressure mounts up. Republicans, I was reading yesterday, one Trump-endorsed Republican has removed the Trump endorsement from her website for the upcoming elections. Has removed any reference to Donald Trump, Make America, any of that stuff. Doesn't want to be associated with Trump because right now it's really going to hurt some of them in some places, not everywhere, of course, right? The MAGA movement is going strong in a lot of places. But we'll see what happens with the November elections. And then what happens? Trump is still the president. So ultimately, that doesn't change anything, right? He's going to be tied up in impeachment proceedings. If it goes the way it's supposed to go, or we're being told it's going to go, and I don't know if it will, and the Democrats end up taking back the House and the Senate, we will be launched into that whole impeachment circus yet again, I think almost immediately. And then what happens? You got 2 years of that kind of chaos. So I don't know. I honestly don't know. I do feel really bad for the people that will be hurt by this. We've been told countless times that, you know, as consumers, the overall impact on us at this point won't be drastic, won't be severe. That's a cold comfort to the businesses that are caught in this. And Canadian Federation of Independent Business says, you know, we feel that a lot of small business in Canada is being treated sort of cannon fodder or sacrificial lambs here. You guys, you're going to pay the price for this. I spoke with Colin Mang this morning. He's an economics professor at McMaster about just what businesses are facing in all of this. Colin, we keep hearing, and I, you know, from what I've heard from all the economists and all the analysts, it's true. You know, as consumers, we may not be hit all that hard with this latest round. We'll see where it goes. But what we know so far is the Canadian tariffs, the way they've been structured, likely won't be that bad at the consumer level, right? It won't be that big of a hit.
6: Yeah, that's correct. I mean, a lot of the tariffs this time around are on products that are used by businesses here in Canada. So there are tariffs, for example, on computer and network equipment. There are tariffs on a variety of steel and aluminum products. We've had those in place since last year, so different types of construction components. However, the government is adding to the list a range of consumer goods. Many of those consumer goods, though, are one-time purchase items like lawnmowers, refrigerators, washing machines. If you're not in the market for one of those things right now, then the tariffs are not going to affect you. There's also other types of tariffs on things like American envelopes and toilet paper and napkins, but we have Canadian-made alternatives there. So for many of the items on the list, consumers have other options that they can choose, or in many cases, if you're not in the market right now for a new set of American golf clubs or a new fishing rod, you just might not even notice that there are tariffs on any of these goods.
9: Yeah, and even on the goods that are targeted, the increase isn't massive. So we'll see how it plays out. Like I say, as we know, there could be more added later today. Who knows? But we do hear from some business groups. I know the Canadian Federation of Independent Business is one that has said they've spoken with some of their members who feel like, you know, like sacrificial lambs, if you will, like the forgotten ones, like the ones that are being asked to bear the brunt of this. What do some small businesses in Canada face? Maybe the impact's harder on them.
6: Yeah, so small businesses are in a very difficult position because many do rely on exports to the United States, which they've seen fall pretty dramatically. So when you look at the number of exporting businesses in Canada, there's about 53,000, of which 45,000 export to the United States. It's the single most important market. And of small businesses in Canada that do export to the United States, about 40% of them have said that they've been impacted by this trade war. And 77% expect some revenue loss as a result of the challenges that we're having with the United States. So small businesses have been particularly hard hit by this latest round of escalation between Canada and the United States. Now, part of the reason the Canadian government has brought in these retaliatory tariffs is to try to exclude some American goods from the Canadian market to protect Canadian small businesses here. We'll have to see how well that actually works. Yeah. I mean, in some cases, so you look at, for example, the dairy industry. We export about $360 to $370 million worth of dairy products to the United States, but we import about $1.8 billion from them. So keeping American dairy out of the Canadian market, even though Canadian dairy farmers are losing some access to the U.S. market too, keeping the American products actually frees up a significantly larger portion of the Canadian market for Canadian producers. Not everyone's in the same position, though. So you think about, like, companies that make honey or candles. The American market is substantially larger, and you can't make that up by sales in Canada. So it really depends on the industry.
9: Yeah, that's the thing. If you're an exporting business, you know, like you say, if you're a consumer and, you know, well, there's a Canadian option that's available, you won't even notice. You just carry on. But it's not that easy to pivot if you are largely an exporting business and largely exporting to the United States. You cannot just replace that quite as easily. That will be the hardship that these businesses in particular face.
6: Yeah, absolutely. And that's really the unfortunate situation here. I mean, we learned the lesson almost 40 years ago now that free trade is good for both countries, that it helps with supply chains and it helps to make production more efficient on both sides of the border and also helps to keep prices low for consumers on both sides of the border. But somehow we've ended up in a situation where the current American administration has forgotten that lesson. Mm-hmm. And now we're seeing trade barriers on both sides.
9: Colin, there's some businesses saying, you know what, I'm not necessarily an exporting business, but some of the inputs that I have come from the United States. So now we're talking about the tariffs that I'm going to have to pay. Not the ones that Canada has levied. You know, these are on goods coming into Canada. So now, you know, if some of my input product or materials or whatever, and now I'm facing the same tariff load. So there's, I don't know what you call it, an added effect, but not necessarily direct impact. But trickle down effect, they will feel it.
6: Yeah, absolutely. There are a number of items on the list. So you think about refined sugar, molasses, and baking products, so mixes and doughs. So if you've got commercial bakers on this side of the border who are importing some of their food ingredients from the United States, also construction materials, so a variety of steel and aluminum pieces, wires. You've got nuts and bolts on the list, depending on where you're ordering them from. You've got things made of plywood, lumber, laminated, veneered lumber. There's all kinds of different construction goods on the list that are used as inputs by Canadian businesses, and they're now going to face tariffs up to 50% on those.
9: Do we have any indication of how long is too long? Like, every day is going to have a cost for some businesses, and you know, you've gone through why, and so it's bad. It's not an ideal situation at all. But what's the point of no return, do you think, for some of these businesses? How long can we sustain this?
6: So, I mean, Canadian businesses could keep going for at least the next several months. I mean, our experience last year was that, particularly with retailers facing tariff costs, is they were willing to absorb the tariff costs throughout the entire summer. They absorbed them for 6 months until the government removed most of the retaliatory tariffs last year at the end of the summer, and retailers just absorbed them. We saw a similar thing in the United States as well for the exact same period all the way to the end of August, where the retailers just absorbed the cost. And then after it became clear that 6 months in, the tariffs are not going away in the United States, they started to raise their prices at that point. So it does seem like 6 months is a significant time. Now, we've been through a longer period of this before in Canada. So if you think back to the first Trump administration, back in 2018, he put tariffs on Canadian goods, and we retaliated with tariffs on American goods, and we had them in place for about 11 months.
9: Okay.
6: And I mean, the Canadian economy didn't collapse because of those tariffs. Businesses carried on, but they did have lower profitability, higher costs. So, I mean, what this leads to is a reorganization. Businesses have to look at the way the market is playing out and how long those tariffs might last. And unfortunately, for businesses that are affected by these tariffs that do see their costs go up, this can lead to extra borrowing in the short term to try to cover those costs. But eventually, they do need to pass them on to customers through higher prices.
9: Right. Eventually, that's the end result. I mean, how concerning is the escalation? We've seen more of that now, some import bans out of the United States. I don't know how far that goes, but this isn't over, I guess, is the message, Colin.
6: Yeah, unfortunately, you're absolutely right. This is not over. I mean, the United States has just announced that they're going to ban Canadian motorbikes, ban alcohol. Motorbikes, we only export about $120 million worth to them in a given year. Alcohol is a much bigger one. In a typical year, we would export about $1.4 billion worth of alcohol products, and that includes about $950 million in spirits to the United States. That industry is going to be particularly hard hit by a ban because, again, that's one that there are a lot of small and medium-sized businesses that export alcohol products to the United States. So We'll see where this goes. I mean, last year, the United States was in this sort of back and forth trade war with China, where they kept upping tariffs on each other and kept upping trade restrictions to the point where the United States had 150% tariffs on Chinese goods. Yeah. They had 125% on America. And then they got together, they negotiated to lower those a bit. Now, here in Canada, we've just been through this sort of back and forth. The Americans put tariffs on us last month. We put tariffs on them yesterday. They've now announced new trade restrictions for the end of this month. It's going to depend on how our government responds. I mean, at this point, if the Carney government responds again, we can probably expect further response from the U.S. government. Yeah. If the Carney government decides to just leave things now as they are, we've done our retaliation, maybe this is the end and we take a cooling off period for a few months.
10: Yeah, but time will tell. We'll have to wait and see. Great insight, Colin. Thank you so much for your time today. I really do appreciate it.
6: Yeah, you're welcome. Thanks for having me.
9: Yeah, good chat. Colin Mang, who's an economics professor at McMaster, and I think he's right. Maybe we just see sort of a cooling off, at least from the Canadian side. We won't try and predict what the United States might do next, but it seems like all quiet in Canada. I think Carney's actually in Banff, Alberta right now. Liberal caucus retreat or something? I'm not even sure. We're late for a break. Let me take the break. We'll be back right after this.
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10: So we shall see how the trade war plays out. We'll also see how high gas prices can go. I think this is going to be becoming a dominant issue for the United States. If it's not already, but the situation is really escalating again this week. And not surprisingly, because we continue to see things go sideways in the conflict with Iran. This is what happens when you start a war with no strategy and no plan. Like it was supposed to be over really easy, like Venezuela, and it didn't turn out that way. And now here we are several months later, and it seems like there's no end in sight. So now we see the price of oil reacting, as it always has. And as I said, WTI, which is kind of what we talk about in Canada, is almost $96 a barrel. But the price of Brent crude, which is the one that is used on international markets, has gone over a key threshold again today.
17: The international benchmark for oil, Brent crude, topped $100 U.S. a barrel for the first time in nearly 6 weeks. U.S. forces report striking 5 Iranian tankers in retaliation for missile attacks on an American warship. That led to even more strikes by Iran near the strait. Before the war began, nearly one-fifth of the world's oil supply passed through the Strait of Hormuz. However, now that flow of oil tanker traffic is extremely limited, and that is driving energy costs up, including gas prices. Canadians are paying about 50 cents more per liter on average now than they did before the war started. I'm Jacqueline Hansen with Business Matters.
10: Yeah, so in Canada, we're about 50 cents higher than we were. If you take a look at who's doing the best in Canada right now, that would be Alberta with the lowest prices, 156.7 on average. This is according to Gas Buddy. On the other end of the spectrum is Newfoundland. They're at 207.7 a liter. Holy cow. Ontario is at about $1.80.5 right in the middle of the two. So, you know, the range is 156 in Alberta, where it comes from, to 207.7 in Newfoundland. That's Gas Buddy. The guy behind Gas Buddy, Patrick DeHaan, tweeting out this morning that, it's bad here in Canada. There's no question about it. No one's going to say it isn't. But in the United States, he says history is about to be made. On diesel is about to hit $6 a gallon nationally, the national average. There's places in the U.S. where diesel is already selling at over $7 a gallon, but it has never averaged $6 a gallon before in the United States. He says that's in the pipeline. It's unavoidable. It is on the way. And the national average price of gasoline in the U.S. right now is $4.23. And that was about an hour ago, and it's continued to go up ever since. So listen to this. According to Patrick DeHaan, diesel prices 2.25 higher than they were a year ago, which means that businesses are paying $284 million more per day on diesel. Per day. Gasoline is $1.02 a gallon higher. Consumers are paying $377 million a day more than they were last year. So the pressure continues.

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19: From the National Newsroom of the Canadian Press, I'm Karen Rebo. The president of war-ravaged Ukraine has arrived in Alberta ahead of a scheduled

0: President Vladimir Zelensky in Calgary, Carney will host a retreat for his cabinet in the mountain resort town of Banff. The meetings come right in the middle of an escalating tit-for-tat trade war with President Donald Trump. Trump had signed orders on Tuesday to ban certain types of Canadian imports, including types of alcohol and dairy, after Canada's own retaliatory tariffs came into effect. Kyle Duggan, The Canadian Press, Banff.
1: While the Prime Minister huddles with his cabinet in the Rockies, the leader of the official opposition is in New York to tout the benefits of free trade between our countries. Conservative leader Pierre Poilievre says he wants to make the case in America that Canada and the U.S. can be safer, richer, and more affordable if they trade freely. U.S. President Donald Trump told his most ardent followers last night that Canada very much wants to make a deal while headlining a highly unusual pre-midterm Republican convention a day after he escalated his trade war. Trump also mused during his nearly two-hour speech about his recent move to change the name of Lake Ontario to Lake America. He also pledged to give voters who help Republicans maintain control of Congress a dividend. He says every adult citizen in the U.S. will get $5,000, and then he pleaded for support at the polls.
2: So I'm asking you to pretend that I'm on the ballot. Just one more time.
1: A longtime Edmonton Oilers superfan says she'll no longer support the NHL team after it signed Alex Formenton to a one-year contract.
3: I truly believe in that. Like, I have never had a doubt.
4: Mary Lowen once sang the praises of the Edmonton Oilers, even dressing as a bedazzled Stanley Cup during the team's playoff runs. Now, the woman known as Mama Stanley is doing an about-face, announcing on social media she'll no longer cheer for the team so long as Formenton remains. He is one of five players from Canada's 2018 World Junior team who were accused and later acquitted of sexual assault. Lowen says she's experienced sexual assault and is standing by her values. She has not said whether she plans to back another team, but that she is still Mama Stanley. Aaron Sousa, The Canadian Press, Edmonton.
1: This is The Canadian Press. In sports, the National Football League was back in action for its first regular season game Wednesday night. Backup quarterback Drew Locke led two late scoring drives, and the Seattle Seahawks intercepted Drake May three times in the fourth quarter to beat the New England Patriots 13-10 in a Super Bowl rematch. Locke and the offense struggled to move the ball after starter Sam Darnold injured his hip on the opening drive. The Toronto Blue Jays remain one game out of an American League wildcard playoff spot. Their 2-0 loss to the Athletics in Sacramento Wednesday afternoon was followed by an evening loss also by the Cleveland Guardians. Cleveland falling 9-5 to Baltimore. The Blue Jays have Thursday off before they'll kick off a weekend series at home against the visiting Orioles. And rookie George Lombard Jr. became the second youngest player in Yankees history, 21 years and 99 days old, to hit a grand slam as New York beat Colorado. From the Canadian Press, I'm Karen Rebo.
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6: How many times have you been told to live in the moment? It usually comes with statements like, the past can't be changed, the future is unknown, so all you can do is experience the present to the fullest extent of your being. In other words, be more like a dog. I'm always watching my bull terriers go about their day. They don't worry about the past and have little concept of the future. It's all about eating, sleeping, doing their business outside, playing and demanding affection. And when they engage in any of those things, they are all in. Lovely idea. But humans just don't work that way. Heaven forbid that we get lost in our thoughts, or worse, get bored if we're standing in line at the checkout or the bank or something. Let's avoid those awkward moments with ourselves and not have to be in that moment. We can have our phones and we can just go off and do something else in our brains. But maybe whipping out the phone at every available second is a defense mechanism. We live in a world with so much change that we need constant distraction from how quickly things are moving. Doom scrolling isn't healthy, but it is a way to say, stop the world, I want to get off, at least for a few minutes. But reality is that time is a linear thing, and it only goes in one direction. And if you don't live in the moment, at least sometimes, you miss everything that's happening, everything that has happened, and you may miss things that will happen. That's the purpose behind this 10-part series. It's a recap of the 100 most important things that have happened in rock so far this millennium. We're up to chapter 8. How many of these items have you missed or forgotten?

0: forgotten about because you haven't been living in the moment.
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0: Hello again, I'm Alan Cross, and here we are with part 8 of a look at all the things, events, and people that have had an impact on rock over the last 25 years. If you've missed any of the previous 7 chapters, which covered points 100 to 31, they're all available as podcasts. Now, though, we need to move to item number 30. By 2009, it was evident that much of the shine had gone off Oasis. Album sales were down, the hits weren't as big, and there had been some lineup changes. Oh, and Liam and Noel's relationship was in freefall. Their fights were very public on social media. Not surprisingly, that summer's tour wasn't going well. There were some gigs in Manchester that June that were marred by technical problems. Then, in August, Liam said he had laryngitis, forcing Oasis to cancel an appearance at a big English festival. Noel went public, saying that the real problem was that Liam was hungover. Liam sued Noel over that, causing Noel to apologize, which must have hurt. And then came the end, August 28th, 2009. Just as Oasis was set to play the Rock Insane Festival near Paris, Liam and Noel got into a huge fight backstage. Noel was still pretty annoyed at the laryngitis fiasco, but now he was really angry that an ad for Liam's Pretty Green clothing line had somehow made it into the official program for the festival. He was also angry over a stupid fight that Liam and Bonehead had over a leather jacket. And it only got worse. As Noel and Liam were jawing at each other, Liam picked up a plum. Yeah, a piece of fruit from a fruit bowl and threw it at Noel before storming out. The plum splattered all against the wall and slowly dripped down to the floor. And Noel thought, I don't need this. Then Liam returned carrying one of Noel's guitars like an axe and, according to Noel, nearly took my face off with it. A witness says, there were proper punches. This was a truly vicious fight. Medical staff was even called because it looked like that they'd really hurt each other. Noel walked out of the backstage area, got into a car, and sat there for a few minutes. That's when he decided that he was, in his words, not quitting Oasis, but quitting Liam. He then ordered the driver to leave, minutes before Oasis was due to start their set. A few days later, Noel made it official. He was out of Oasis. And with no Noel, there's no Oasis. This was worldwide news. The Sky News report was full of cringy references.
4: Some might say it's been on the cards for a while, but today it seems Oasis have actually split up. So what's the story this time? Well, last night they cancelled another show in Paris, just days after they didn't appear at the V Festival. The rumours of a huge bust-up backstage and Liam breaking Noel's guitar, and then Noel issued a statement confirming he's decided to slide away. It's with some sadness and great relief to tell you I quit Oasis tonight, he said. I simply could not go on working with Liam a day longer.
5: It's what we all bought into, you know, as the British record-buying public. We enjoyed watching these brothers go from having nothing to having everything and, you know, having the odd scrap along the way. But I think in recent, certainly in the last year or so, it's become a bit uglier and not as enjoyable to watch.
4: The writing's been on the Wonderwall for a while now, and the brothers have always played on their sibling rivalry.
5: Shut up. Right. If you think rock and roll is getting arrested,
6: rock and roll is about being yourself and having a fucking bottle and a drink and a
5: rock and roll is about music.
6: Music.
5: Shut up.
4: And Liam's always conceded that he and Noel are pretty much half a world away from each other.
7: It's all right, man. I mean, you know, we don't go for walks in the park, you know. We don't go and sit, you know, feed each other popcorn in a cinema, you know what I mean? We just do what we do when we need to speak about... The thing is about me and our kid, there's no in it anymore, you know what I mean? There's no bullshit. We just, whatever needs to be said, we say it.
0: The BBC was a little more serious in their coverage.
8: On stage, their edgy brand of Britpop won them millions of fans.
9: What's going on?
8: Off stage, Liam's edgy attitude often threatened to overshadow their music. Recently, their disagreements have become more public. Liam saying of Noel, he doesn't like me, and I don't like him. Now Noel has quit the band, saying he simply could not go on working with Liam a day longer. even though some say lately they've barely seen each other.
9: Recently, I don't think they've spent a lot of time together, apart from the time when they've actually been on stage. I mean, as I understand it, last week, when they were playing at the V Festival in Staffordshire, on the Saturday, they both went to the Manchester City game, were at different ends of the ground, and then got separate cars to the gig, and eventually met up when they walked on stage. And after all,
8: with a string of hits, they were at the forefront of Cool Britannia throughout the 1990s. Even then, band politics were having an impact, with both pulling out of major tours. It fueled speculation of a permanent split.
10: Is it all over for Oasis, Liam?
8: Other members quit the group. Now, Noel has left too. He was Oasis's main songwriter, and without him, it's hard to imagine the band continuing.
0: So there's item number 30 on our list, the breakup of Oasis. And item number 29, well, the Oasis reunion. Naturally. Rumors of the band getting back together started the moment they broke up. Every 6 or 9 months, there would be another story about how the brothers had made up, only to have one or both of them speak out, saying that such talk was rubbish. This went on for about 14 years. But in year 15, it seemed that everything had changed. Was there a softening in their attitudes toward each other? Sure seemed like it, but no one knew for sure. But then came August 27th, 2024. And here's the BBC.
11: Yes, Oasis fans hoping that this morning they will hear the news that they've been waiting for years, that the legendary band are getting back together. Brothers Liam and Noel Gallagher both teasing an announcement. It is due at 8 o'clock this morning.
0: And at 8 a.m. GMT that day, the rumors were confirmed. And in the coming weeks, Oasis sold out 41 stadium shows for dates across the UK, Ireland, North America, Japan, Australia, and South America. Tickets disappeared instantly the moment they went on sale. So what took so long? Well, a reunion of this magnitude takes a lot of planning and negotiation. First, the brothers had obviously had to agree to get the band back together. The money they'd make is just one thing. Both had to complete their respective recording and touring obligations from existing contracts. Teams of lawyers had to draft thick contracts and have all the parties approve. Promoters needed to be lined up. Venues had to be secured. Merch and promotional opportunities needed to be identified and agreed upon. What about streaming some of the shows? What about a documentary? How about a concert film? Besides Noel and Liam, who would be in the band and how much would they get paid? And so on and so on and so on. Getting all those details sorted would have taken about a year, if not longer. And why agree to a reunion in the first place, one day short of 15 years to the day since the breakup in Paris? Well, let's speculate. First, there's Peggy Gallagher, the boy's mom. She was getting older and was very broken up. The two of her sons had become such enemies. I have a feeling this reconciliation had a lot to do with making mom happy. Then there's the money. Liam has done all right as a solo artist, but since his brother was the chief songwriter, Liam hasn't seen nearly as much in the way of Oasis royalties that his brother has. It's estimated that Noel makes £3,000 a day just from Wonderwall. Liam's clothing company, Pretty Green, failed, and he's got more than a few ex-wives and children to support. Meanwhile, Noel went through a divorce with his longtime partner, Sarah McDonald. They split after 12 years together, something that cost Noel at least £20 million. He almost lost a very expensive house, too. That divorce had to be settled before anybody could move on. And you'll notice that the divorce was complete before the tour was announced. The amount of money being offered for Oasis has always been massive. But sometime in 2023, the offer had grown to a point where no one could refuse for any reason. So here we are. This Oasis reunion is the biggest since, the Police in 2007? Led Zeppelin's one-time-only reunion gig, the return of the E Street Band, Genesis in 2011, Sabbath in 2012. I don't know. Whatever you want to compare it to, this will be the highest-grossing reunion tour of all time.

0: Number 29 on our list of the 100 greatest moments of the 21st century so far, the return of Oasis. At number 28 is a technological event that didn't seem like much at the time. Steve Chen, Chad Hurley, and Joad Karim all worked at PayPal. When the company was bought by eBay, they made a lot of money. What were they going to do next? The story goes that Hurley and Chen were at a party in 2005. They had shot some videos and wanted to share them online, but there was no way to do that easily. Such was the state of technology in 2005. All right, that's a good one. Another story is that Hurley and Chen had an idea for a video dating site. They wanted to compete with a site called Hot or Not. They began by offering women $100 on Craigslist to upload pictures of themselves. The response was tepid, so they had to pivot. Now, here's what we think is the real story. We begin on the evening of February 1st, 2004. The Super Bowl is being played in Houston. The halftime show features a performance by Janet Jackson and Justin Timberlake. It ends with Justin ripping off one of Janet's pasties, exposing a nipple for a few tenths of a second. America can handle all kinds of guns and violence, but a little bit of nipple during a halftime show at a football game? The reaction was apoplectic. But that's not where this story is going. That moment, that Super Bowl moment, became the most replayed moment in the history of the DVR up until that point. People wanted to see what all the fuss was about. But if you didn't have a DVR running, how are you supposed to see what everybody was so freaked out about? Well, today we would just run to social media to see it on a loop. But in 2005, there was no such thing. And this is what frustrated Joad Karim. What if there was a way for people to easily upload and share video? Okay, whatever the true origin story, YouTube was born. And it was launched on December 15th, 2005. It wasn't the first video sharing site. Vimeo got there about 13 months earlier. But YouTube is the site that got the traction. Here is the audio from the first ever video uploaded to YouTube. It was April 23rd, 2005. It's a quick clip of Karim at the San Diego Zoo, and is called, appropriately, Me at the Zoo.
1: All right, so here we are, one of the elephants. Cool thing about these guys is that they have really, really, really long trunks, and that's cool. And that's pretty much all there is to say.
0: Pretty innocuous start, right? But YouTube grew really fast. 10 months after its launch, YouTube was acquired by Google for $1.65 billion. Critics said that Google was buying nothing but headaches because so many users insisted on illegally uploading copyrighted material. Now, all that was eventually sorted out with lawyers and technology. YouTube is now synonymous with online video. In 2007, about 6 hours of video were uploaded every minute. Today, that's over 500 hours per minute, or 12,000 hours a day. To put it another way, that's 82 years worth of video added to YouTube servers every single day. In 2024, 10% of viewing on all televisions, not phones, not computers, not tablets, televisions, was to YouTube content. Annual revenues are well beyond $30 billion. And in the process, YouTube destroyed music video channels, something that we talked about in a previous episode. It's affecting all video entertainment. And there is an insane amount of music content available through the video and the streaming platform, YouTube Music. In fact, I can count the number of times on one hand that I have not been able to call up even the most obscure song I'm looking for. Somebody somewhere has uploaded it. Not surprising, given that there's an estimated 14 billion videos available to the public. People use it to upload video from concerts that they've taken with their phones. They find old music videos and interviews and performances on old VHS tapes or whatever and upload them. They rip obscure vinyl and tapes to YouTube. It has changed so much about how we share, access, and consume music.

0: YouTube has changed so much about what we share, how we access, and how we consume music. We could do an entire series on just the effect that YouTube has had on music, maybe sometime in the future. But for the moment, we'll just slot its birth as item number 28 on this list of the top 100 things that have happened to music so far this century. At number 27, there's this. It was January 9th, 2007.
1: Today, we're introducing three revolutionary products of this class. The first one is a widescreen iPod with touch controls. The second is a revolutionary mobile phone. And the third is a breakthrough internet communications device. So, three things: a widescreen iPod with touch controls, a revolutionary mobile phone, and a breakthrough internet communications device. An iPod, a phone, and an internet communicator. An iPod, a phone. Are you getting it? These are not three separate devices. This is one device. And we are calling it iPhone.
0: The iPhone wasn't the first smartphone, but it upped the game so much that nothing has been the same ever since. Today, we use our smartphones to play music files, stream music, make playlists, make music videos, watch music videos, identify songs with an app like Shazam, live stream concerts, distribute and share music, create social media posts, stay in close contact with our favorite artists, buy merch, and buy tickets to concerts, and so much more. Oh, and the iPhone and the smartphone completely ruined the concert experience for many artists and fans alike. Remember when any cameras and recording devices were not allowed into any gigs? Said so right on the ticket. Today, instead of fans living in the moment, remember what I said earlier? They're busy watching an expensive concert through their phone screen, if they're not completely distracted by their phones. And think of this from the artist's perspective. All these people in the crowd not getting into the show because they're buried in their phones. No wonder people like Jack White insist that people lock their phones into a tamper-proof bag on their way into one of his concerts. Again, the iPhone was not the first smartphone, but because of the iPhone, everyone got into this space. And now we're all walking around with supercomputers in their pockets, and we're all suffering from permanent attention deficit disorder.

0: Beth Sparks from 2020 with iPhone. Its introduction is number 28 on the list of the top 100 moments in rock so far in the 21st century. When we come back with number 27, we'll stay with concert tickets. Hang tight.
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0: There are few things that will get a fan's blood to boil faster than the mention of the cost of a concert ticket. Prices have skyrocketed this century, and this is where we get into number 26 on our top 100 list. In 2000, the average cost of a ticket was about $50. That's gigs by artists of all levels. Converted into today's money, that's around $83. By 2019, the average price of a concert ticket was $110. And today, it's about $180. Again, that's all tickets to all gigs, from the smallest to the biggest. If your favorite artists are big and popular, you're going to end up paying way more than that. What's behind this? A number of things. In the olden days, before the internet, an artist would go on tour to promote an album. That tour might lose money, but album sales would more than make up for it. Today, almost no one is selling significant numbers of albums. If you want to make a living as a musician, you have to play live. Second, managers and promoters finally figured out that concert tickets have long been a bargain when it comes to entertainment. They have been underpriced relative to other spectacles like sporting events or theater. Third, the more managers and promoters pushed the envelope, they found that fans were willing to pay more. Fourth, to make it worthwhile, artists have had to hit the road with a show that features wild staging, crazy special effects, video screens, high-quality sound, costume changes, dancers, and more. It's no longer sufficient to watch four people stand on stage and play their instruments. Staging a tour, like people expect these days, costs a lot of money. Fifth, this has put a greater demand on companies to supply the raw materials for tours. Sound and light companies, tour bus rentals, roadies. Supply and demand has pushed prices up. Sixth, the cost of insuring a tour has gone up. There have been too many situations where people have died, got hurt, or overdosed. Tours have had to be canceled due to things like worldwide pandemics. And because people are willing to sue over anything these days, staging a concert means you are willing to put yourself out there for any manner of liability lawsuit. Seventh, old-fashioned inflation, especially in the wake of COVID. The cost of running the companies that sell tickets has gone up. The cost of operating a venue has gone up. In fact, the cost of everything has gone up. And eighth, schemes like dynamic pricing, where we see the price of concert tickets rise and sometimes fall, depending on demand. As much as people want to believe that they have a right to see their favorite act live for a reasonable price, the economics just don't work that way. Delivering music to the public costs an artist a lot of money, and delivering on fan expectations with a spectacular show also costs a lot of money. So, yeah, concert tickets cost more than ever. But until fans say enough and artists start seeing rows and rows of empty seats, nothing's going to change.

A stratospheric rise in concert ticket prices. One of the 100 things that affected rock in the 21st century. It's number 26th on the list. Number 25 was a bold experiment by Radiohead. For the first half of their career, they were a major label band, and in their case, they were signed to EMI. But, like a lot of groups, they were unhappy with the way they were treated, the amount of control that they had over their music, and how much they were getting paid. By 2007, they were free of their contract and able to do whatever they wanted. Okay, but what? The whole industry was in chaos, thanks to the disruption by the internet. Music piracy was rampant. CD sales were falling. No one had any idea of how anyone was going to make money from recorded music. This is when Radiohead came up with a bold plan. On October 1st, 2007, the group announced that their new album, In Rainbows, their seventh, would be available on October 10th, 2007. And it would be offered for free. Now, talk about radical. A download was offered on a pay-what-you-want model. Basically, they put out a tip jar. Pay nothing, or if you valued Radiohead and you wanted to support them, you could pay something. How much? Whatever you chose. It's crazy. Fans were given a 100% say over the value of this Radiohead album, their music. And this arrangement was directly between the fan and the band. No record label in the middle. And if you wanted something physical, yeah, you could pay more for a CD or a couple of different box set style releases. The reaction throughout their fan base, the music media, and the music industry was immense. And despite doomsayers, the experiment worked. Downloaders paid an average of $2.26, a number pushed down because 62% of all the people who grabbed In Rainbows refused to pay anything. Those who did pay ponied up an average of $6. Radiohead ended up making more money on the digital sales of In Rainbows than the digital sales of all six previous albums combined. Limited physical editions sold about 100,000 copies, resulting in about £3 million right there, right into Radiohead's bank account. More people bought the album when it was released conventionally through XL Recordings. Total sales seemed to be somewhere north of 3 million copies, including nearly 2 million physical sales. The experiment, then, was a success. But you can only do this sort of thing once. However, it did show the world that there was more than one way to

Body Snatchers from Radiohead's In Rainbows album. That recording was made right off the floor in the studio, so it's pretty much a live recording. So, the In Rainbows experiment, item number 25 on our top 100 list. For number 24, we have to talk about another death. And this one hit me particularly hard because I had so much contact with Joey Ramone over the years. He almost wrote a foreword to one of my books, and we spent a lot of time on the phone talking about it. Joey always seemed to be something of a sickly person. He suffered from some mental health challenges stemming from when he was a teenager. He did receive some psychiatric care when he was younger. He also probably suffered from Marfan syndrome, a genetic condition that affects joints, muscles, and tendons. He also developed some kind of OCD, where he had to do things like step off a curb X number of times before he could continue on. If he left his apartment, he might have to go back several times to make sure that the stove was off and the door was locked. Sometime in 1994, Joey was diagnosed with lymphoma. It was an open secret in Joey's New York circle, but no one talked about it. He sought treatment, and medication kept things under control. But then, between Christmas and New Year's 2000, these two conditions collided. On December 30th, 2000, he was overwhelmed by the feeling that he hadn't closed a door on the other side of the city. He fought back the urge as long as he could, but ultimately he felt he had to go check. It was a cold and icy day. On his way to that door, Joey slipped and fell on the ice. He was a tall guy, so it was a long way down to the pavement. The drugs and the chemo had made his bones brittle, so when he hit the sidewalk, he broke his hip. This required surgery, and that required he stop his lymphoma treatments. The disease came out of remission and couldn't be beaten back. And on April 15th, 2001, a month before his 50th birthday, Joey Ramone passed away. He was the first of the original Ramones to die. Bass player Dee Ramone died of a heroin overdose the following summer. Guitarist Johnny Ramone lost his fight with prostate cancer in September 2004. And drummer Tommy Ramone was taken by bile duct cancer in the summer of 2014. There's a suggestion that these diseases had environmental causes. The Ramones used to rehearse in an old factory that had toxic chemicals everywhere. And not only did the original band members get sick and die, so did a number of associates and friends who hung out in that same factory with them. All cancer. The death of Joey Ramone, the beginning of the end of the original lineup of the Ramones, the band who did more to kickstart punk rock than any other. Remember when I told you I spent hours talking with Joey on the phone? I still have his address and phone number in my contacts. I will never delete that.

death of Joey Ramone, and as subsections, the death of all the original Ramones, number 24 on our list. It's another devastating death for number 23. Like Joey Ramone, Joe Strummer was a cultural icon, but a different sort. He was the political punk, the activist punk, the punk that refused to bend. For millions around the world, he was the guy who embodied the best of the punk spirit. And no one expected Joe Strummer to die young. Yes, he smoked and drank, but he'd been a vegetarian since 1971. He ran marathons. But no one knew, including Joe, that something was very wrong with his heart. He had something called an intramural coronary artery, a congenital condition that quietly got worse. This errant artery grew through the heart muscle. It got bigger and bigger until the artery squeezed shut, triggering a massive heart attack. This is extremely rare. There were maybe 100 similar cases in the history of medicine. Such a condition would only show up if you went in for a really comprehensive cardiac checkup. On Sunday, December 22, 2002, Joe took his dog out for a walk, came back, sat down on the couch, and died.

0: The death of Uberpunk and Clash founder Joe Strummer on December 22nd, 2002. It's number 23 in our top 100 list of the things that mattered in rock in the 21st century so far. Two more items to go on this episode. One is the end of a digital boycott, and the other is one of the most complex world tours ever staged.
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0: For number 22 on our top 100 list of the greatest rock moments this millennium, we're going to talk about the Beatles. Their organization has always been very, very careful about rushing into things. When the compact disc started showing up in stores in early 1983, the Beatles would have none of this new format. They weren't going to commit to anything until they saw how CDs were going to work. The first Beatles CDs didn't hit the market until early 1987. Even though box sets were becoming a big and profitable thing, the Beatles didn't bother releasing anything that way until the mid-1990s, even though rare and unreleased tracks had been widely bootlegged for more than 25 years. The same thing happened in the digital world. The iTunes Music Store went online April 28, 2003. But the Beatles, victims of music piracy more than most, balked. It took until 10 a.m. Eastern Time on Tuesday, November 16, 2010, 7 years later, before anyone could legally buy Beatles songs and albums on iTunes or any digital store for that matter. And the same thing happened with streaming. No platform could legally stream any Beatles song until Christmas Eve 2015. A sense among many people inside and outside the music industry was that none of these trends or technologies were fully operational and legitimate unless the Beatles, the biggest band the world has ever seen, embraced them. So we're going to wrap these two moments, the Beatles' appearance on iTunes and their music appearing on streaming services, as one, a very big moment in the 21st century. And it's number 22 on our list.

0: one more top 100 moment for this episode, and this is where we find U2's 360 tour at number 21. About 20 years ago, I sat with Bono in a bar in Boston. I asked him why the band had entered a new promotional agreement with BlackBerry, moving away from Apple. And he said, because BlackBerry is going to give us access to something that Apple won't, their labs. This partnership culminated with BlackBerry sponsoring the 360 tour, which started on June 30th, 2009 in Barcelona. This remains one of the most, if not the most, ambitious touring constructs of all time. Three massive four-legged claw stages were constructed by companies in Belgium and the United States. Each was over 50 meters tall and cost up to $30 million each. They could hold 200 tons worth of gear, and each stage required 120 trucks to transport it, plus 137 permanent roadies and 120 locally hired crew. While one stage was in use, another was being taken down, and the third was on its way to the next stop on the tour. Crossing oceans required ships. Because the claw was completely self-contained and open to all sides, U2 was able to offer fans a 360-degree view of the stage. This had the benefit of increasing audience capacity between 10 and 20%, depending on the venue. The stages were so big that they didn't properly fit into some stadiums. U2 had to pay $2 million to hoist the HD screen out of the way at Cowboy Stadium in Dallas. They also had to expand the Hippodrome in Montreal just so they could get inside, and that cost $3 million. The tour extended over 111 shows over 2 years, June 30th, 2009 to July 30th, 2011. There was a long postponement in 2010 when Bono badly hurt his back. That was concerning, given that the tour was so expensive that it couldn't break even until sometime during the second half. Fortunately, though, Bono found some German doctors, and all the postponed dates were successfully rescheduled. About 7.3 million people bought tickets, and for years, the 360 tour was the highest-grossing concert tour of all time. Officially, the box office take was $736 million U.S. dollars. Ed Sheeran, Elton John, Coldplay, and Taylor Swift have eclipsed that. But if you convert that $735 million into today's dollars, you're shy of just $1 billion, which is good for third place. Where are those claw stages now? I can't find two of them, but one can be seen at the Loveland Living Planet Aquarium in Salt Lake City. It's used for concerts, movies, a community space, and a farmer's market. And if anyone knows what happened to the other two claws, please get in touch. I'm curious. Here's U2 in Anaheim, California, on June 18th, 2011.
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0: 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A recap of where we are so far and a look ahead to Chapter 9 in just a sec.
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0: Let's review all the items from Episode 8 of the 100 Greatest Rock Moments of the Millennium so far. At number 30, it's the Oasis breakup, followed by the Oasis reunion at 29. Then it was the birth of YouTube at 28. We talked more technology with the introduction of the iPhone at 27. For 26, it was the rising cost of concert tickets over the last 25 years. Then we have Radiohead's In Rainbows experiment back in 2007 for number 25. We then move to the death of Joey Ramone and the rest of the Ramones at 24. Joe Strummer dying was number 23. The Beatles giving their blessing to digital distribution at 22. And at 21, U2's wildly crazy and expensive two-year-long 360 tour. We're ready to move into the top 20 with episode number 9 of this list. We'll cover things like a couple more deaths. Sorry, they're unavoidable. And three massacres. Meanwhile, you can get all caught up with all the chapters in this series by downloading the podcast. And feel free to get back to me with what you think of this list so far. Use alan@alancross.ca. Music news and recommendations every single day on my website, ajournalofmusicalthings.com. 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It's free. Why not? And we can also meet up on most of the social media platforms. And don't forget about my other podcast, Uncharted, Crime and Mayhem in the Music Industry. If you love true crime with your music, you're going to love this. Episodes come out every 2 weeks, and there are a couple dozen that you can go through right now. 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I'm Alan Cross.
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11: From the National Newsroom of the Canadian Press, I'm Karen Rebo. The president of Ukraine landed in Calgary last night ahead of a scheduled meeting today with Prime Minister Mark Carney.
12: Volodymyr Zelensky and his wife were met by an RCMP honor guard and a number of dignitaries, including Foreign Affairs Minister Anita Anand. Carney and Zelensky will appear at an event in Calgary this morning, and the Ukrainian president is scheduled to address the federal cabinet, which is meeting in Banff. Carney says the visit will focus on the country's shared priorities, including deepening defense, economic, and energy cooperation. Bill Graveland, The Canadian Press, Calgary.
11: Carney says their meeting will also address the human cost of Russia's war of aggression against Ukraine. Russia's full-scale invasion of

0: information about the shooting to come forward. Cho was found dead in his apartment at around 4 p.m. on August 30th, more than 14 hours after police responded to reports of shots being fired about a block away. Police say a group of young people, all under 18, are believed to have been involved in a personal dispute that led to the shooting. This is the latest in dozens of cases where people have died or been injured by stray bullets in Canada in the last 30 years. Hannah Stolz, The Canadian Press.
1: An AC/DC concert in Toronto has been cancelled after a severe storm damaged the outdoor venue last week.
2: Live Nation says parts of Rogers Stadium damaged by last Wednesday's storm will have to be removed and rebuilt. Powerful winds hit the Toronto venue during thunderstorms that also caused flooding and power outages across the area. Live Nation Canada says the decision is disappointing, but safety has to come first. All tickets for the September 16th AC/DC concert will be automatically refunded through Ticketmaster. Now, the show was scheduled to be the final concert of the season at the 50,000 capacity stadium. David Augustine, The Canadian Press, Toronto.
1: And amid trade tensions and White House jabs at Canada, the NFL's Border City Buffalo Bills is showing appreciation for neighboring fans to the north. The football team announced yesterday that the Canadian national anthem will be played alongside the American anthem at the Bills' home opener next week. It says "O Canada" will be performed by the Canadian band Bare Naked Ladies during the pregame, while the Star Spangled Banner will be sung by American actress Ali'i Krovalio. This is the Canadian Press. In sports, the National Football League was back in action for its first regular season game Wednesday night. Backup quarterback Drew Locke led two late scoring drives, and the Seattle Seahawks intercepted Drake May three times in the fourth quarter to beat the New England Patriots 13-10 in a Super Bowl rematch. Locke and the offense struggled to move the ball after starter Sam Darnold injured his hip on the opening drive. The Toronto Blue Jays remain one game out of an American League wildcard playoff spot. Their 2-0 loss to the Athletics in Sacramento Wednesday afternoon was followed by an evening loss also by the Cleveland Guardians, Cleveland falling 9-5 to Baltimore. The Blue Jays have Thursday off before they'll kick off a weekend series at home against the visiting Orioles. And rookie George Lombard Jr. became the second youngest player in Yankees history, 21 years and 99 days old, to hit a grand slam as New York beat Colorado. From the Canadian Press, I'm Karen Rebo.
3: 30 seasons, one voice. Celebrate three decades of Oilers hockey on 880 Chan, the official voice of your Edmonton Oilers.
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5: All right, welcome to Crosstalk, live across Canada now. This is Mike Smith in British Columbia. We do this every Friday as I'm joined by some of the best talk radio hosts in Canada to talk about the stories and issues that matter to you. Once again today, our Crosstalkers are assembled. Today we got Shay Ganim in Alberta and Loren McNabb in Manitoba. Guys, thanks for jumping on.
6: How are we doing?
7: Here.
5: We're doing good. Let's talk about the Canada-USA trade war, guys. Wow, could this escalate next week? Now, remember, the U.S. tariffs on Canada, 50% on billions of dollars of products. Mark Carney walked away from the table there trying to get an interim trade deal. The USA furious about that. Now we've got the retaliation. So next week, Canada set to retaliate against the USA, tariffs up to 50% on billions of dollars of their stuff. Could it escalate from there? Have a listen to U.S. Trade Representative. This is Jameson Greer.
8: The reality is we have a trade policy. It's global in nature. We're proceeding with it. If there's further retaliation from the Canadian side, you know, we, of course, we're not going to just sit down and take that. You know, our view is don't retaliate.
5: Don't retaliate. Don't do it, or we're going to hit you back even harder. If we hit them with counter tariffs, guys, do they hit us with counter tariffs? How bad is this going to get? Relations between Canada and the USA absolutely in the ditch right now. Have a listen to Donald Trump here calling out Mark Carney. He also references Doug Ford, not by name, but he calls himself something else here, the Ontario Premier. Have a listen to this. This is Trump.
9: Our places where we make cars, we don't want them to be made in Canada. So this is nothing against anybody. And this started with Trudeau. Trudeau and I used to have it out pretty good. And now we have this new guy who's a nice guy, but, you know, he's just... and then they have the other guy, the slob. I guess some people call him a slob. I don't want to call him that because I want to be nice.
5: Yeah, the slob.
6: Yeah.
5: The slob.

0: Doug Ford he's talking about there, the Ontario Premier, but he's not going to call him a slob because he wants to be nice.
1: He wants to be nice. Come on now.
2: Yeah, he's a nice guy.
0: Okay, where is all this going here now? Loren, your thoughts?
1: Anyone's guess, and I think, I don't know about you guys, but from the political pundits to the strategists to the negotiators to the economists that we brought on the station this week, and, you know, for the last, I don't know, 84 weeks, it's felt like we've been talking about this. I haven't added it up. Who knows? Like, who knows where this could go? And that's the additional part of the challenge. But I feel that Canada is prepared. And by, I don't mean all of Canada, I mean Ottawa and Carney are prepared to go through with these Tuesday regardless. They've already said they're going to. Unless something dramatic happens over this weekend, I don't see that changing. I just, the question of where this goes when you're dealing with that type of administration is anyone's game. And I'm sort of almost like my hands are in the air waving right now. If you could see me, like, I don't know, Mike, I don't know. And I don't think anyone does.
0: Shay, your thoughts.
2: Yeah, I mean, I agree. I don't think anybody knows. I don't think anybody has any idea. And that's been the way that it has been for some time now. And I think that's partly by design. Like, I think, I mean, I don't really know what the focus is, to be honest with you. Like, I don't know how much thought is committed to this within the White House. I think there are trade teams that are working on this, knowing full well that all their work can and have been derailed at the last minute because something has changed, something is different. But that aside, with the trade deal and the tariffs and all the rest of that stuff, do you guys ever just sit back and marvel at how absolutely stupid politics has become? Like, I mean, literally dumb to the point where we've got memes and we've got name calling and we've got changing, like, it is like, how did we get to this point where what used to be dull, procedural and important, like what has replaced the politics of when I was growing up and frankly when I first started in this business, but with this, which I characterize, it's similar to wrestling. Like, we treat politics the way we treat wrestling, and we've got heels and we've got baby faces, and I mean it's ridiculous. It's absolutely ridiculous. So I don't know. I mean, and then it just puts us all in a climate of, like, none of it makes sense. It's just hollering, and I don't know. It's boggling my mind every single day trying to make sense of what's going on. I can't. It's just crazy.
0: Mark Carney spoke out on that precise point this week, saying, asking the Americans to stop doing the memes. I think this is directed at Trump.
3: When the Americans stop doing memes, stop throwing shade, stop trying to be tough, and start being serious about having those discussions, we can have those discussions. But it's not constructive, but that's their democracy.
0: Okay, so Carney's saying stop throwing shade.
2: Yeah.
0: Stop doing memes. Now, it's interesting, though, guys, to watch what the Americans were saying this week, though, because they're saying that this is all actually Carney's fault, that they had a deal locked down, and then Carney was the guy who walked away from it at the last minute, and they say it was for domestic political purposes, for Carney to look tough at home fighting with Trump. Let's listen to Trump's press commerce secretary on this point. It's Howard Lutnick.
4: We sat with them 6 weeks of negotiations, and we hammered out a deal. Mark Carney starts talking to the president, calls him multiple times. I'm in the room with the president, and they reach agreement on Friday at 4 o'clock. For example, my Canadian counterparts, they called me and said, we'd like heavy trucks. Yeah. And I said, no, listen. It's Friday at 4 o'clock. We're signing it at like 6 or 7. Uh-huh. There's no new topic that you're coming up with now. And I said to him, are you trying to blow this up? And the answer was, and I quote, I'm not allowed to say that.
0: Okay. He says that this Canadian official told him, I'm not allowed to say that. Like, almost admitting that they were deliberately scuttling this trade deal. And he says it was for political purposes. I mean, you know, when you talk to your listeners in Alberta this week, what are they saying? Are they buying what the Americans are selling here on this?
2: Oh, 10 minutes before we started, I took a call from somebody who said just that. We need to recognize that Mark Carney is doing what he's doing because it makes him look good politically. And then I had another caller that phoned in and said it's really good for Brookfield. So, yes, we have social media consumers as well. And but what my response is, well, but he's doing it, what it's politically expedient for him because Canadians are supporting it. Canadians don't want to be taken advantage of by the United States. They don't want to be bullied by the United States. So whether it's politically beneficial to him or not, sure, you can characterize it as that's the main reason he does it. Okay. But the response is, well, it benefits him because it's what Canadians want him to do. He's representing Canadians in these conversations. And, you know, they overwhelmingly seem to be quite pleased with the stance that Canada's taken. And listen, I some people will get mad at me for this. I will not trust Howard Lutnick or Donald Trump or Scott Bessent over anybody. Anywhere. Like, I mean, that administration has proven to be far less than trustworthy. So I will take the word of literally any politician in Canada from any political party before I believe what comes out of that White House. I mean, we know that the trustworthiness there is not something that we can rely on. But I hear from people who think exactly the same thing that Howard Lutnick told them to think.
0: Loren, your thoughts.
1: Well, I think, like, we've seen that there's been a bump to Carney and his polling numbers, and of course to the party overall, but it hasn't been overwhelming, like, in terms of, you know, double digit increases for the most part, depending on which poll you're looking at. It's more like 3 or 4 to 5%. And to Jay's point, I think it's 71, one of the most recent 71% of Canadians, up to as high as, I think, close to 80, depending again on the poll, said, yeah, we're happy about this. Like, we endorse this and we full wholeheartedly like it. So yes, there might have been some political motivation, but I just don't think so, or he would have walked a month ago or 2 months ago. It's not like the numbers were in the toilet. So I don't buy into that philosophy. I agree with Shay in listening to certain people. You can't believe anything that is said anymore regarding this. And I do think there's a lesson learned here on the wider front. You know, when you're being bullied, you don't back down, but you also take the high road. And I think that there's been lessons in that this past week from Carney and others, that we don't need to get into the exchange of words and barbs and calling people slobs and developing AI videos that have an American eagle taking down a Canadian goose. Like, it's just all ridiculous. And I think that the slightly higher road that we're on is positively viewed as well.
0: Carney, of course, asked this week about these American allegations that he scuttled this deal deliberately for political consumption back home. And Carney responding to that, saying, look, no, this was just a deal Canada could not accept. Let's listen to him. Here's Carney.
5: Our country's being tested. 2 weeks ago, we made the right decision to suspend our trade negotiations with the United States. We couldn't accept what they'd offered. We wouldn't give what they'd asked. As a result, the U.S. has imposed new tariffs designed to hurt and divide us.
0: Okay, now, if you want another example, guys, of just how much Canada-U.S. relations have gone into the ditch, let's have a listen to this. This one went viral this week. This is an American admiral, Samuel J. Papero. He was in Victoria, British Columbia this week. They had a big gathering of all these military brass from around the Pacific in Victoria. And he is asked, if you were ordered by Donald Trump to invade Canada, what would you follow the order? Listen to his answer.
6: I find that scenario to be absolutely and utterly preposterous. I follow the orders of the commander-in-chief, but that is a needlessly emotional question. Canada is a close ally. Would you ask me, please, also what my attack plans are for the Martians?
0: Yeah. Ask me about what if the Martians invade? What's our plan to fight the Martians? I thought he had a pretty good comeback there, but this is where we're at now.
2: That's how dumb it's gotten. Yeah.
1: I think Shay's bang on. You know, we used to talk about the decorum in question period, right? In our own provincial legislatures or in Queen's Park in Ontario or in the House of Commons. And that used to be where people would get ticked off. Like, look at them behaving like children in this very public setting. But now it's behaving like children for the world to watch. Nope, not a lot of people are sitting down to watch CPAC every single day. But now the world is viewing this. And every single day when something gets said, we think surely this is going to be enough for the American public to be like, I can no longer support this. But it continues. And I think we're going to have to prepare ourselves to be in this until things settle down there domestically in the next, maybe it's a 2-year wait. Maybe it is.
2: Yeah. Yeah, I don't think it ends anytime soon.
0: I jump in there. We take our first break on Crosstalk today. When we come back, let's talk about those three federal by-elections in Canada. It was a 3-for-3 Liberal wins. Now, two of those seats the Liberals already held. No surprise there. But the Liberals taking that seat in Quebec. Now, Pierre Poilievre, the federal Conservative leader, after losing these three by-elections, is he in trouble? We'll talk about that next on Crosstalk. Don't go anywhere.
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0: All right, welcome back to Crosstalk, live across Canada. This is Mike Smith in Vancouver. Shea Ganim is in Edmonton. Loren McNabb in Winnipeg. Guys, let's talk about those three federal by-elections. The Liberals sweep the board here. They take all three of those federal by-elections. Now, Two of them were not surprises. The one in Vancouver, the one in Toronto, the Liberals already held those two seats. The big one was in Quebec. That's the one that was considered much more competitive, and the Liberals just win handily there as well. So it's 3-for-3. Now, questions about the Conservatives here. Their vote way down in these by-elections. Is federal Conservative leader Pierre Poilievre in trouble? I spoke to Conservative MP Dan Albus about this on the show today, or this week. I asked him about those by-election results. Why didn't Poilievre do better? Is Poilievre in trouble? Here's what he told me.
3: I do think that there's a bit of a rally of the flag effect here, and it would be difficult for any opposition leader to do anything other than that.
0: You think he can beat Carney next time?
3: Well, again, I think right now we're showing that when he's picking the issues and leading on them, we are seeing results for Canadians. And I believe that's the way that a great opposition works.
0: Okay, he's pointing out that the federal Liberals extended that tax break on gasoline this week, something that Poilievre had been demanding, so taking credit for that. But he also felt that there was a rally around the flag effect in these by-elections here because of the USA trade war. Did Poilievre or did Mark Carney get a Trump bump in these by-elections this week? Shea, what do you think?
2: Yeah, I don't think there's any doubt about it. I think Mark Carney has, some people agree, some people don't, has been identified by Canadians as sort of the answer to the Donald Trump mess. Clearly they still feel that way. He takes it as an endorsement, not only of his government, but of the deal that he walked away from and the actions that he's taken in the retaliatory tariffs. I mean, he said as such on Tuesday, saying, obviously Canadians approve of what we're doing and we had a clean sweep. I think strategically, it's a nice bit of politicking done by the Liberal government to get the Conservative MP out of that seat in Quebec make him a senator, thereby giving them a chance to take another seat, which they did. So I think, if you're Mark Carney, this worked out perfectly. The plan worked as well as you could hope. If you are the Conservatives, you've got to try and put a spin on it. But, I mean, Paulie has been through this before, right? And people keep saying, how many MPs can he lose? How many seats, I should say, can he continue to lose before we start to look at it and say, okay, you're not the guy for the job. Now, he's got, as many as six more by-elections looming, likely before the end of this year, right? So things could really mean we could go from a pretty slim minority government to a pretty healthy majority government, depending on how the rest of these by-elections go. And then I think those calls and those questions will only get louder, perhaps within the Conservative caucus room, and that's what would make the difference. The public can holler as much as they want, but if you see MPs jumping ship like they are in BC, then you've got another situation on your hands.
0: Loren, your thoughts?
1: Yeah, I think to the point of the fact that there's six more by-elections coming down the road for this country. And so I think that will add to the Carney coffers of confidence or whatever you want to call it. But most definitely Trump has been a bump for him. But he's been kind of riding that honeymoon since he came into effect, in the sense that that's been the thing that got him in, right? And it will be the thing that keeps him with a very strong majority potentially because of what we're doing here. And I don't see that changing regardless of who the Conservatives bring in, unless we get to the point that people start to lose out big time in the pocketbook. And we already are. It's already been a rough couple of years. We impose some retaliatory tariffs, and then they do the counter tariffs. Who knows where this goes for all of our bottom line? And that's when I think people start talking with their wallets towards their votes. But we're a ways away from that right now. So without question, it was good for him. It absolutely was good for him to have Trump down there doing what he's doing. But for the question of Poilievre's future, do they take a look now is my question, with, potentially 2.5 more years for the next election. Is now the time to make that change for the Conservatives? And if it is, though, who is it? If that's really something that they're discussing, who is it, Mike?
0: Yeah, that's the thing. It doesn't seem to be an obvious heir apparent out there. I mean, some names have been kicked around. I mean, Jason Kenney's name keeps getting brought up. Yeah. But there doesn't seem to be anything obvious. And Poilievre, I don't think, is the type of guy who's going to go anywhere, anytime soon. So we continue to watch that. The thing that I'm interested in and what I'm worried about is an escalation of this trade war. Now, as we talked about earlier, Canada's retaliatory tariff set to kick in next week on Tuesday. The USA warning Canada, don't do it. Do not retaliate. If you do, we'll retaliate against you some more. So we'll do the counter tariffs. This could get bad. I'm really worried about this. I spoke to an economist on my show this week who talked about the potential for tilting Canada into a recession. Could we see widespread job losses, companies going down, a flee of capital from Canada if they want to get away from escalating tariffs here, if that's what happens next week? So that's one of the things I'm really worried about. Now, obviously, I think there really is a sort of rally around the flag type of mood in the country here right now, and Carney, I think, is clearly benefiting from that. Polyev keeps pointing out, though, we still don't have a deal. We doesn't seem to be able to get a deal. He says he would be able to get a deal.
4: You think you could get a deal that does not include tariffs?
5: Yes. You build up your leverage, and you make it clear that the Americans only get what they want if we get what we want. They've made it very clear. They need critical minerals. What I've said is we would fashion a strategic reserve of those minerals plus oil, and we would make it legally available at market rates to countries that have tariff-free trade with us.
0: Okay, Pierre Polyev there saying that he would be able to get a tariff-free trade deal with the USA. I don't think that is possible with this president, and it seems that permanent tariffs on Canada are going to be part of any settlement. But I'm really worried about where this goes next week. You know, after we retaliate. Go ahead, Shay.
2: Yeah, and I think Mark Carney's probably more worried about it, because as you say, I mean, the honeymoon is there and everything, but once economic hardship, if it does, if it starts to settle in and we see job losses and we see companies going under and we see these sorts of things where obviously the impacts, none of it, the honeymoon ends right there and then, right? I mean, that's sort of what always rules the day in politics, and I think there's a real possibility that we get there quickly, and if we do, Carney's in an entirely different environment than the one he's been in for 18 months.
0: Guys, I jump in there. We'll take our second break on Crosstalk at the bottom of the hour. When we come back, let's talk about what's happening in Alberta when it comes to healthcare. Alberta opening the door to more private surgeries. Supporters say it means more operating room, shorter wait times. Critics, of course, call it two-tier healthcare. Is Alberta fixing the wait list crisis? Should other provinces do the same thing? Or are we creating healthcare for the wealthy? That's next.
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0: All right, welcome back to Crosstalk, live across Canada now. This is Mike Smith in Vancouver. Shea Ganim is in Edmonton. Loren McNabb in Winnipeg. Guys, let's talk about our healthcare system. And wow, look what Alberta is doing here. This experiment they have in Alberta with a private surgery option here. And we're getting some early indications of how this is going to work. Let's have a listen to Alberta Premier Danielle Smith here, how they're going to measure this data here to see if it's working, allowing private surgeries in Alberta. Should other provinces do the same thing? Let's have a listen.
16: It's an active discussion, as always, with the federal government on the terms under which that they will fund our healthcare system. But we've asked them to give us some latitude to implement this model and demonstrate that it's not going to hurt the public system and it's not going to impact service.
0: Okay, Shea Ganim in Alberta. How is this working out there?
2: Depends who you talk to. I mean, healthcare is one of those things, right? I always find it fascinating because if we're not complaining about how awful the healthcare system is, we're yelling at people who are trying to do it differently. We cling to this, like, don't you dare touch the healthcare system. You cannot erode public healthcare in this country. And okay, I understand the value of public healthcare. But at the same time, those same people will tell you how terrible the healthcare system is, how long the waiting lists are, and I can't find a family doctor. And nobody's getting what they need. Doctors hate it. Nurses hate it. Patients, everybody hates it. So here's the province of Alberta saying, okay, well, we're going to do things differently. And it's not right across the board. Basically, what they're proposing is doctors who largely orthopedic surgeries, like knees, hips, shoulders, things like that. There's some other things, but that's primarily what it is. You are going to have to do a certain number of those procedures within the public system the way you always have. Once you've done that, if you want to go and do more in your spare time in a private facility, go for it. That's fine. You can charge people. They can come in. They can do it. That's not the way it works anywhere else in the country. You're either public or you're private, but you can't be both. So this week, 30 nationwide protests were planned. I don't know how many actually happened. There was a couple in Alberta for sure, by the Coalition for the Canadian Health Coalition, Friends of Medicare, everybody rallying and saying, don't you dare do this. This is the start of the dreaded two-tier healthcare that we see in the United States. And the premier keeps saying, no, it's not. This model that we're adopting, it's used in Australia. It's used in Sweden. It's used in other peer countries that have universal healthcare. It actually makes things better. So right now, Ottawa has sort of sat on the sidelines and done nothing. Their local MP in Calgary said, well, I'm concerned about it. We're going to have to watch it. The premier's saying, give us a chance to run the play and see what actually happens. I'm here for it. Let's have the experiment, if that's how you want to characterize it. We can't keep doing what we've done forever and ever and ever, where it just costs more money and the product gets worse. So I think it is time to view things differently and try things differently. But there are a lot of people that just won't even go there. Like, right. As soon as you start to tinker with it, that's the end of the conversation.
0: Well, let's listen to an example of that, because like you say, anytime you try to change the system, this is like the political third rail in Canada. You cannot change this at all. And if you do, you're going to get absolutely vilified for it. Let's have a listen to Jason McLean here, chair of the Canadian Health Coalition. Let's listen.
1: We all know what happens in Alberta won't just stay in Alberta. When doctors split their practice between public and private pay, staff resources migrate towards private pay system, and it makes the rest of us wait longer.
0: Well, how does he know that, though? Unless we try it. You know, I mean, at least we just try it. But
2: that's the thing, right?
0: Go ahead, Loren.
3: Well, I think there is something there, though. I mean, Manitoba did this sort of 20 years ago, I think it was, 21 years ago. It was around cataract surgery, and there's long wait times. And so that we allowed a dual practice for ophthalmologists who did these surgeries on eyes for public and private pay patients. And so it did impact wait times for people in the public system. So you could go 4 weeks if you paid for it and 23 weeks if you were in the public system. So it extended the wait for some folks, because maybe it wasn't managed properly. And I know Daniel Smith is talking about we'll monitor and we'll track and we'll make sure that doctors are doing both and that everybody benefits. But it has been tried in some capacity before. And from what I heard this week, if you compare this to the other countries like Germany and Norway and UK that have some form of this, that it's just never apples to apples. But I do think, I mean, we were just talking this week, and I'm at that age now where you're talking with your girlfriends and their husbands and you're talking about healthcare, and you start to think, like, I'm at the time now in my life where I will be accessing it more, and now I will become increasingly frustrated with any waits that I might have to have on knee surgeries or hips. I mean, I'm not lined up for those anytime soon, but that's where we go in life. Yeah. And I think we do have to try something. We're not graduating enough doctors quickly enough. We always are way behind other countries on that front. Recruitment's an issue, retainment's an issue. We have an aging population. And so I do think that we have to have some patience with this. As long as they're willing to admit, we'll walk it back. We'll walk it back.
2: Yeah, that's the thing.
3: If it's an issue, right? If you're actually going to commit to, I will walk it back, then I think we have to have some patience.
0: And that's what they have committed to, haven't they, Shay? I mean, they've said that they're going to monitor this carefully, and if it doesn't work, they can make changes, right?
2: Yep, they've said there will be extensive oversight. It will be monitored closely. They'll put in the guardrails to make sure that the public service is serviced first. And then this is sort of an add-on, but nothing changes with the universal system. But I think it is fair to say, okay, what's the timeline? And how do we dismantle it once it's started? Because it's easy to say, don't worry, if it doesn't work, we'll walk it back. Okay, what does that look like? How do we do it? But here's the question that our premier, a lot of people have asked. I was at my dentist this week talking about, you know, she has physician friends who on the weekends will fly to a different province and do this anyway, right? Like, that's the weirdest part of this whole thing is, as an Albertan, if I want to fly to Quebec or if I want to go see Mike in Vancouver, I can go to a clinic there and have my knee done. That's not a problem. If the doctor wants to go to a different province or the patient wants to go to a different province, we're okay with that. But you can't do it in the same province. None of it makes any sense.
0: No, I mean, I've talked to tons of people here who have done precisely that. They're sick and tired of languishing on a wait list for a new knee or a new hip, and their life is just deteriorating. And they just said, to hell with it. I'm just going to pay for it. I'm going to go private and pay for it. Sometimes they'll go to the USA, or they'll go to somewhere in Europe, Mexico, or they'll go to another province. Like, this is the crazy thing. Like, so many people here from Vancouver and Victoria, I've talked to a ton of them, who will go to Alberta. They'll travel to Alberta to get their hip done or get their knee done. And that's perfect.
2: Go to Vancouver.
0: Yeah. Yep. It's crazy. So I'm really following this one very closely here, because the way I understand it, the way it's going to work in Alberta, and you correct me if I'm wrong here, Shay, but the doctors who want to do some of these private surgeries, pay for surgery privately, it's a ratio, right? Like, you have to commit to doing a minimum amount of surgeries in the public system, and then you're allowed to do some private ones on the side, right?
2: Yeah, that's the understanding that I have, is there's a certain quota that you must hit within the public system monthly, whatever it is. Let's pick a number. I don't know how many they do. Let's say they must. Let's say the average is you're doing 25 now. Okay, great. You still must do 25. That doesn't change. You can't make that five and then you're going to do 20 in the private system. No. You still got to do your 25 publics, if that's the number, and I'm making it up. Once you've done that, if you want to go over and above on the evenings, weekends, whatever, go ahead. But you must do what you've always done within the public system first.
0: Right. And that makes sense to me.
2: I think so.
0: Why not try it? Why not try it and see if it works?
2: Lauren, it seems like you're holding the system.
3: We're all tired, I think, too, of this argument that we don't want to go down the road of public-private or a public-private system when we are already there. Maybe not to the extent of what Alberta is trying, but we're there in a wide variety of spaces. Like some of the clinics you go might be privately operated, but then they bill Manitoba Health directly, right, for your X-ray or your diagnostic test. But it's still a private business that uses public doctors in the same capacity. Even when you think about, you know, going to your massage therapist or your chiropractor or your dentist, I mean, I have those benefits. Somebody else out in the street might not. It's not the same idea of a two-tiered system, but it is pointing to the fact that some of us get way better service than others just strictly based on our insurance plans and how that all goes. And so we're there. Again, not to the extent that Alberta is, but we're there and we are all screaming from the rooftops of asking people to fix it. So I think that the will this fix it? Maybe it won't. But we can't keep doing stories about how bad it is and wait times being so long and then be mad when someone tries to address wait times. Yeah, I just don't think we can.
2: Don't you dare change it.
3: Yeah.
2: It doesn't make any sense, right? It sucks. I hate it. But don't try and fix it. At least not that way. We've got to try and do something differently than we always have.
0: I think so. I think we should try it. I mean, the whole rest of the world has this sort of blended private-public system. So I think we should try it. And I personally hope it works. And we'll see what happens in Alberta. So we're going to keep a close eye on that one. Speaking of Alberta, Shay, while we got you here, let's talk about the sovereignty referendum in Alberta coming up and some of these new polling numbers that are coming. When is the referendum again? Remind us here.
2: October the 19th is referendum day in Alberta. Yeah, so a little more, a month and a half, maybe? Yeah.
0: Okay. On the issue of Alberta sovereignty, what are these new polling numbers saying?
2: They're saying exactly what the old polling numbers are saying. We're not seeing a lot of movement. Actually, I shouldn't say that necessarily. There was two polls that came out, one by Research Co. that had it, I think, 74% saying, no, we're going to stay in Alberta. There was another poll done by, I want to say, Ipsos, that had it, I think it was 67% saying that we want to stay. The difference between the two was undecideds. On the Research Co., the undecided was only 4%, which is incredibly low for any political poll. The other poll had it at 10%. So in terms of staunch, we want to vote to separate it, in both instances, it's in the neighborhood of 25%, which is basically where it has always been. And when you have that really small number of undecideds there, it tells you that there's probably not a whole lot of room. Like the question, everybody has seemed to have pivoted from whether it's a good idea or a bad idea to, are we going to get enough people to go out? Because if you're on the, this is a bad idea and things need to stay the way they are, and you see polling of, you know, 70, 75%, it's kind of like, well, then we're good. I don't have to worry about it. This is put to bed. So the concern, because, you know, and Jason Kenney and Nahed Nenshi, who used to be mayor of Calgary, and is now the leader of the NDP in Alberta, have both said that we need to get out of Canada's side. We'll crawl over broken glass to cast that ballot on October. They're going. All 25% of them will be there. Count on it. So the question is, if the other side kind of thinks it's in the bag and doesn't show up, then maybe we've got a problem on our hands. But in terms of what the polling shows, Mike, it really hasn't changed throughout the course of this entire conversation. It's stuck at right about 25%.
0: What about, we talked earlier about the whole Canada-USA trade war and how Carney seems to be getting some political benefit by fighting Trump. Has the Canada-USA deteriorating relations, the trade war, has that had any impact on support for sovereignty in Alberta? Or has it remained the same?
2: Yeah, I think, you know, in terms of where voter preference seems to lie, it's stayed the same. You do hear a lot of rhetoric around, you know, we'd be so much better off if we weren't tied to Ottawa and the failure to make a deal. I mean, there's a tremendous amount of resentment for anything that has a liberal stamp on it in this province, that's why we have the referendum, right? It's election loss after election loss, and the frustration mounts. So, that's certainly part of the separatist side is, look, we're just getting killed here because of our you know, belonging to Canada and would be so much better off on the other side. But we're starting to see more and more voices come forward, and some pretty prominent conservatives, like a former cabinet minister in the Ralph Klein era, you know, who now heads up the Canada West Foundation, Gary Marr. A huge report came out with information, and he says he doesn't go one way or the other, but there's some prominent conservatives that did that work. Jason Kenney has teamed up with Rachel Notley, if you can believe it. Staunch opponents are now teaming up for a Chamber of Commerce campaign for staying in Canada. So the voices are getting louder. And like I say, we've got about 6 weeks left. It'd be interesting to see where it goes now that summer's over. And it seems like everybody's pretty much dug in. I don't know if there's going to be a lot of movement.
0: Okay. Speaking of summer over, back to school. We'll talk about that next on Crosstalk.
3: It's our final time.
0: All the parents out there are happy about that. Okay, it's our final break on Crosstalk. When we come back, our kids heading back to school. Now, should we ban AI in the classroom? Artificial intelligence. Should it be banished from our school classrooms? That's what New York is doing. New York is restricting AI for younger students as kids head back to school. Should Canada do the same thing? That's next on Crosstalk.
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13: 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This is Crosstalk.
0: All right, welcome back to Crosstalk, live across Canada. This is Mike Smith in Vancouver, Shea Ganim is in Edmonton, Loren McNabb in Winnipeg. Guys, let's talk about back to school. Our kids heading back to class now. Look what they're doing in New York City. Wow, this is really interesting. Putting the brakes on ChatGPT and other AI programs from kids for kids from kindergarten through grade 8. Generative AI is now off limits in school. The argument, kids need to learn how to think before they learn how to outsource the thinking to ChatGPT and other AI programs. Should Canadian schools do the same thing? Can we really do this? Can we ban AI in school? Let's have a listen to the New York City mayor on this point, Zoran Mamdani.
14: Children need their teachers and human connection in order to learn and in order to grow. And they need to develop skills alongside their peers, build relationships with their teachers, and wrestle with tough problems on their own. I have yet to see a study showing that AI is beneficial for students in elementary and middle school, with the exception, of course, of research sponsored by the very corporations that stand to profit. So beginning this school year, we will implement a one-year moratorium on generative AI for students in 2K through 8th grade.
0: Okay, interesting. Should Canada do the same thing? Okay, Loren, over to you. What do you think?
3: I think there's a case for it. And I don't say this as this person who's like shaking my fist at AI. I use it in a basic form at work and it helps me do some things more quickly. But it is a creativity stunter, unless you're coming up with the idea and then feeding it into the system to improve upon. And of course we want our kids to grow up knowing how to use this tool at some point or these tools because it'll be part of life. They need to understand that. So there's that argument. But I think when you reference the elementary and middle school age, I was already of the mindset, you know, 20 years ago when people expressed concerns just about Google searches, about how quickly it had eliminated a person's ability to try to execute the answer themselves. They're like, why is the sky blue? Well, before you Google that, stop and think about why it might be. Come up with some rational thoughts. And I was already worried, you know, years ago, as we're educators, that people were moving too quickly to just ask the system for answers rather than think about it. And then you throw AI into the mix. I think there's a case that in the elementary and middle school years, it's so important to develop that ability to think freely, to analyze, and it makes it very hard to do so at that age group if you're constantly using it to problem solve and instead of building up that core reasoning.
0: Shay, what do you think?
2: Yeah, I think I agree. You need to have some sort of framework in place, and I know the government in Manitoba is talking about that, Loren, saying, okay, we're going to have to do something here. I think an outright ban doesn't make sense. You can't. I mean, you can try, but I just think these outright bans on anything technologically related is really difficult to enforce, if not impossible to enforce. So rather than that, and the fact of the matter is, you know, if we want to become an artificial intelligence literate country, and we've been told many times that we better embrace this, we better be leaders in this tech, we need to have it, we need to do it, but we need to learn how to do it properly, right? Because it was fascinating. I had a guest on from the Fraser Institute yesterday talking about how teachers are now saying the vast majority of their post-secondary and high school students are using this stuff, and they know because the take-home work that they bring in is vastly superior to the stuff that they actually do in class. Like, the work is, you can clearly tell that they didn't do it. So either mom and dad are helping, or far more likely it's AI that's doing it for them, which, okay, if it's a tool, how do you use it responsibly? And like you say, Loren, you don't just sort of, well, I don't have to learn anymore. It's already somebody else. Like, you still need to learn how to have certain basic concepts and understandings. But we're sort of in the Wild West right now where teachers are saying, yeah, I use it, my students use it, but we don't really have any rules or guidance on how to use it. That's the scary part to me.
0: Well, and the other thing, difficulty is, how do you put this genie back in the bottle? You can't, you can't actually. You can't put the toothpaste back in the tube, to use another metaphor, but they're not actually banning ChatGPT for kids in New York City. They're banning it in school, right? My understanding is that these AI programs would be banished from school devices and networks. in the school. So okay. What happens when Johnny goes home and does his homework using ChatGPT and but that he wasn't allowed to use in the school? I mean, what's the difference? Now, I guess, and we listened to that clip of the New York mayor saying that they're trying to get a more human experience for kids in the classroom, in school, which I guess makes some sense. I don't know. Maybe we should take a look at it. But it's tough. It's tough to go backwards on this stuff. We've talked on Crosstalk before about social media bans that we have coming in Canada that we're looking at and whether that's going to be enforceable. But I guess that's something we'll be talking about in the future for sure.
3: As always, the how to do it, Mike, is the big one. Yep. Like, even though Wabkanoo in Manitoba has said that, you know, he wants to ban AI chatbots and social media, at least to those under 16, he's also admitted that he's open to using AI tools in schools, right? And because there has to be some sort of a balance. But again, he wants it to be in that walled garden that's safe for kids, as he called it.
0: Thank you, guys. As usual, the hour has flown by. Thanks a lot for hanging out in Crosstalk this week. That was Shay Ganim in Edmonton, Loretta McNabb in Winnipeg. This is Mike Smith in Vancouver. Let's Crosstalk again next week. See you then.
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19: From the National Newsroom of the Canadian Press, I'm Karen Rebo. Ukrainian President Volodymyr Zelensky is set to meet with Prime Minister Mark Carney in Calgary this morning before addressing Carney's cabinet members gathered in Banff. Zelensky arrived in Calgary with his wife last night after traveling to Iceland and Norway. He and his wife, Olena, are also set to visit Toronto and North Bay, Ontario, before leaving tomorrow. With Russia's full-scale invasion of its neighbor in its fifth year now, Carney said Canada remains steadfast in our commitment to support Ukraine's defense, recovery, and reconstruction. Carney is gathering his cabinet in the Rocky Mountain resort town of Banff for 2 days of meetings as Canada's trade war with the U.S. intensifies.
20: Fresh off of his meeting with Ukrainian President Volodymyr Zelensky in Calgary, Carney will host a retreat for his cabinet in the mountain resort town of Banff. The meetings come right in the middle of an escalating tit-for-tat trade war with President Donald Trump. Trump had signed orders on Tuesday to

0: as extremists during night one of a Republican midterm convention in Dallas. A longtime Edmonton Oilers superfan says she will no longer support the NHL team after it signed Alex Formenton to a one-year contract this week.
1: We believe in them so much. And I truly believe in them. Like, I have never had a doubt.
2: Mary Lowen once sang the praises of the Edmonton Oilers, even dressing as a bedazzled Stanley Cup during the team's playoff runs. Now, the woman known as Mama Stanley is doing an about-face, announcing on social media she'll no longer cheer for the team so long as Formenton remains. He is one of five players from Canada's 2018 World Junior team who were accused and later acquitted of sexual assault. Lowen says she's experienced sexual assault and is standing by her values. Aaron Sousa, The Canadian Press, Edmonton.
0: An AC/DC concert scheduled for Toronto's outdoor Rogers Stadium next week has been canceled due to storm damage from last week. The September 16th concert was set to be the venue's final show of the season. And organizers are rolling out the red carpet to open the Toronto International Film Festival today. The 10-day event begins this evening with a screening of Being Human, Sean Hader's film about the beginning of the U.S. disability rights movement. This is the Canadian Press. In sports, the Toronto Blue Jays are off today after falling 2-0 to the Athletics yesterday in the finale of their three-game series in Sacramento. Toronto dropped 2 of 3, but Cleveland also lost last night to Baltimore, leaving the Blue Jays still one game behind Cleveland for the final AL wildcard spot. The Jays will host the Orioles tomorrow. The NFL will make its debut in Australia tonight when the Los Angeles Rams take on San Francisco 49ers in the season openers in Melbourne. Last night, the NFL season opened with a win for the Seattle Seahawks in a Super Bowl rematch. Seattle beat the New England Patriots 13-10. In soccer, Ryan Gold returned to the starting lineup and scored his 50th goal as a Whitecaps player as Vancouver comfortably beat LA Galaxy 3-0 at BC Place. And in tennis, Ottawa's Gabriela Dabrowski and Brazil's Luisa Stefani are out of the U.S. Open in New York. The second-seeded women's doubles duo was ousted after a semifinal. From the Canadian Press, I'm Karen Rebo.
3: 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Ridiculous questions. 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
4: Welcome to The Last Show. I'm Lisa Wexler. I'm subbing in for David Cooper, who's having a grand time at Burning Man as he is scaling it down and getting ready to come back to you. On our show, we're going to be talking with conspiracy professor Nathan Radke, who is a professor of conspiracy studies at Humber College, all about conspiracies and conspiracy thoughts and 9/11 and the latest information we know in Canada about the effect of asking AI for emotional advice

0: because not only is it September 11th, but it's September 11th, 2026, which is the 25th anniversary of 9/11. And I want to say to my Canadian friends, I'm thinking about Come From Away, that extraordinary Broadway musical, which if you haven't seen it, you should see it, about Nova Scotia and the people on that island of Nova Scotia and how they opened up their homes, their hearts, their everything to the people that were stranded in midair and had to stop somewhere when the lights went out and the world stopped for a while on 9/11. And joining us now is Nathan Radke. He's a regular on the show and a professor, maybe the first and only in the world, of conspiracy studies at Humber College and co-author of the book Uncover Up, How to Think Clearly in an Age of Conspiracies. Professor Radke, welcome back to the show.
1: Well, thanks for having me on.
0: Can you believe it's been 25 years?
1: I mean, in some ways, it feels like yesterday because a lot of people who were about our age, I mean, that moment is just burned into our memories.
0: Burned.
1: And a lot of the stories from people who weren't in New York are very similar. They were at home, they were at school, they got an instant message or they got a text or a phone call and turned on the TV and then

0: course, saw
1: where
0: the,
1: were
0: the
1: you?
0: Horror.
1: Where
0: I
1: were
0: was
1: you?
0: I was at home.
1: Where's home?
0: Home at that point was Kingston, Ontario. And I remember it was a very typical day. I woke up. I needed to print some stuff off. I needed to go to the drugstore and mail some packages, all the sort of normal, boring stuff of life. And then, of course, all of that got interrupted immediately when somebody on instant message sent me a note saying, hey, you've got to turn on the TV.
1: You remember it was instant message? That's interesting because I didn't have a cell phone at the time. I didn't have any IMs or anything.
0: Well, this was back. This was Microsoft Messenger.
1: Ah, okay. So it was on the computer.
0: It was on the computer.
1: Got it.
0: And then, of course, turn on the TV, and then obviously the horror unfolded in front of all of our eyes. And then, it's a cliche, but it's an accurate one, things were never the same after that.
1: They were never the same. That's true. I was coming out of the shower. I remember being wrapped in towels, and the phone rang. I picked it up. It was my mom. Lisa, put the television on. Mommy, I'm just out of the shower. I don't want to watch you. Put the television on. I put the television on. Now, I'm in Westport, Connecticut, which is 43 miles from Manhattan. And I'm watching this in real time. And didn't you think, Professor Radke, for a while, it didn't seem real, like what you were watching? Like it seemed like a movie or something unreal?
0: Well, it seemed almost hyper-real, because this is one of the horrifying things about it, is that it seemed completely strange and alien, and also seemed extremely familiar. Because think about how many times in film or in TV we have seen the destruction of landmarks in cities. It's a cliche as far as movie making goes. Even the Twin Towers, the year that happened, 2001, there was a TV show called The Lone Gunman, which was a spinoff of The X-Files. And in one of the episodes of that TV show, there was a remote-controlled airplane that was headed for the Twin Towers.
1: I didn't know that.
0: Yeah.
1: I didn't know that.
0: And, of course, people jumped on that as, well, this has to mean something. But it's coincidences happen, like weird coincidences happen. But that's partly why it seemed so, at the same time, so strange and so familiar. It was so strange because of the degree of the horror of what we were experiencing and seeing. But it seemed so familiar because for years we had been using destruction as entertainment.
1: You know, New York City is the umbilical cord of the suburbs around New York City. It's literally the lifeblood. And down the street from me, one of my son's friend's fathers walked down from the 25th floor and made it through ferry and walking from there. There were countless stories of people that might not have made it had they not had presence of mind to get the hell out of the buildings.
0: Yeah.
1: But then there were other people, like my son's best friend's mother, who died working for Aon, you know, and died. Mm-hmm. Died. So yeah. we had a whole bunch of near misses and misses and then catastrophe and horror. So where I am, on Wednesday, they always do the 9/11 memorial in advance of the one in New York City. This year it's going to be in Connecticut on the Wednesday before the Friday, because many of the same people want to be in Manhattan.
0: Uh-huh.
1: There is an annual memorial. The governor always comes. The two senators always come. All the prominent people, they all come for the last 25 years. They all come. And I'll be there as well on 5:30 on Friday. You're a professor of conspiracy theories.
0: Uh-huh.
1: One of the most upsetting conspiracy theories around has to do with revisionist conversation about what really happened at 9/11, who was responsible for it. Many of it ends up being the Jews' fault again, and I'm a Jewish woman and I kind of object to that. And so tell us about this from your point of view. How do we even begin to talk about something to me that is so not only preposterous, but almost blasphemic, you know what I mean? Like almost like heresy to deny the reality of what happened to these people.
0: Yeah, it's true. And as we move forward in time, some of the speculation has only gotten more ridiculous and more absurd, to the point where people say the planes weren't real, they were holograms, and just sheer absurdities. But at the same time, it makes a kind of human sense why people seek explanations like that after something this horrifying.
1: Why?
0: Well, for one thing, for a lot of people, it seemed to come out of absolutely nowhere. like literally out of the blue sky. On that morning, all of those people, innocent people, who were just going to their normal lives, their normal jobs, they were going to have normal days.
1: I worked in that building, by the way. I worked on the 48th floor of 2 World Trade Center for a year when I was in law school. Those elevators, were you ever in the World Trade Center?
0: I was, yes.
1: Do you remember how they used to go? Hey, you remember how they waved on the way up? You remember how it was always a little frightening to go up in that elevator?
0: Yeah.
1: I remember that. Anyway,
0: yeah.
1: Go ahead.
0: I mean, so for all of those people who in just having to go from something so normal to something so horrifying, and when it appears to come out of nowhere, then immediately we're grasping for some kind of explanation for what we just saw. And conspiracy theories are very good at just basically taking up those missing pieces of the puzzle.
1: But it's not a puzzle. Okay, we know who they were. They died in the plane. We know that they went to school in Florida to learn how to take off and not land. Could you imagine? I mean, it's hard to make that up, but it's true. We know that there were people that the FBI was tipped off but didn't do its job. Kind of willfully blind.
0: One of the many things that happened was it demonstrated significant vulnerabilities and weaknesses in Homeland Security. Breakdowns in communications, pointless rivalries between intelligence agencies, incompetence. But for a lot of people, incompetence in some ways is more frightening than some kind of like sinister plot. And
1: really?
0: So people, I'll give you an example. When Pearl Harbor was attacked.
1: Yes.
0: Back in the early 40s, a lot of Americans immediately jumped on the idea that Roosevelt had done it.
1: Really?
0: Which, again, from a historical perspective, seems absolutely ridiculous and absurd, but that was a thing that happened immediately because people couldn't cope with the fact that they had just been attacked. In part, it's arrogance.
1: We're going to come right back with Professor Nathan Radke because I need to understand this conspiracy nonsense a little bit better. We'll be right back. I'm Lisa Wexler, subbing in for David Cooper.
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1: With the 25th anniversary of 9/11 coming up, people are turning to inwardly to ask themselves, what lessons can we learn from this? But we live in a world where the internet flourishes even more than anything else nowadays. And so the conspiracy theorists are having a field day. Joining us again, welcome back, Professor Nathan Radke, Professor of Conspiracy Studies at Humber College. Thank you for joining us to help us parse this out. What are some of the more outrageous conspiracy theories going on about 9/11 right now?
0: Well, a lot of them have to do with the cause of 9/11. And the reason that we see so many conspiracy theories about this is it's kind of the perfect combination of horror and confusion and alarming and far-reaching consequences. Because not only was there the horror of what happened on that day to all of the innocent people in New York City and in D.C. and onto the fourth plane, but afterwards, there were a lot of civil liberties that were infringed. In part because terrified people are willing to trade freedoms for the appearance of safety. And we saw, yeah, unfortunately, it's one of our qualities that can come back and bite us. And some of the changes were important and necessary, like locking cockpit doors in airplanes. That one was reasonable. But a lot of the changes that happened and a lot of the overreach in things like the Patriot Act, all of a sudden, you saw people having their library books, like, scrutinized, and librarians were getting in trouble for trying to protect their patrons. And so a lot of people said, well, this is, like, this strange overreach from the government is terrifying in itself, not to mention the wars that emerged after September 11th. The war in Afghanistan, which made some sense because the Taliban in Afghanistan was protecting Al-Qaeda, but also Iraq, which had nothing to do with September 11th, nothing at all. And yet a massive and destructive and chaotic war erupted from that. And so, while I don't believe in the conspiracy theories around September 11th, I am sympathetic to some of them, or at least sympathetic to the idea that people said, there's something fishy here. There's something that doesn't make any sense. But part of that is because the historical context behind September 11th wasn't necessarily known to a lot of people. And when you have a puzzle that's missing a bunch of pieces, and history is those pieces, when you have a puzzle that's missing pieces, a conspiracy theory is a very convenient thing to come in and take the exact shape.
1: So let's talk about the truth of 9/11 for a moment. Let's just talk about what we know to be true. We know that 19 of the 20 people, at least 19, if not all 20, were from Saudi Arabia. We know that they were studying under this Wahhabi sect of Muslim faith, which was a sect that taught that the world's evils originated from the West. We believe, we know, that they were disciples of one Osama bin Laden, who was born into a wealthy, privileged family himself. But he himself became quite radicalized and was apparently a very charismatic leader. We know that these people came to the United States and trained how to become pilots to take off but not land. This is what we know to be true. And we know that they got onto these planes and they stormed the cockpits, and they didn't particularly have any guns or machine guns to do it. Or maybe they did. I really don't remember, Professor Radke. Do you? Did they have guns?
0: Box cutters.
1: I was going to say box cutters, but I didn't want to sound, you know, that ignorant. That's what I recall, too. Box, which are like sharp-edged kind of knifey things. And with that in mind, without shooting up a plane, 3 out of 4 of them were able to, you know, do what they did, which is to direct the plane, take over the controls, and martyr themselves like the kamikaze pilots of Japan. You were just talking about Pearl Harbor. Martyr themselves for a greater cause. We know martyrs do this. And, you know, sacrifice themselves and kill a whole bunch of people at the same time. We know that that's what they did. We know that they were seeking their own place in heaven, right? They were religious zealots.
0: But then the question becomes, but how? How did things get to that point?
1: And that's,
0: I think, like, how did it get to the point where people were willing to sacrifice themselves in that way, where people had gotten to the point where they had become that fundamental in their beliefs?
1: Oh, come on, Professor Radke. Are you kidding? Are you not familiar with radical Islam and what people do every single day?
0: But there is a missing piece to this.
1: What's the missing piece?
0: The missing piece is that ultimately 9/11 is a Cold War story. And it's always important to remember that.
1: Well, in what way is it a Cold War story? In what way are the Soviets responsible?
0: Oh, well, I mean, if you want to talk about the Soviets, then they're
1: absolutely. Isn't that the Cold War? Isn't that what we're talking about with the Cold War?
0: They're absolutely a part of this, unfortunately. You know the Cold War. The Americans and Soviets could not fight each other directly because they both had nuclear weapons, so they had to find weird ways to fight. They fought in the Olympics, they fought in space, they fought everywhere they could without fighting directly. And one of the ways they fought was proxy wars. Proxy wars, for example, in Korea or Vietnam or Angola, places where you could find other people to do your fighting for you so that the Soviets and Americans wouldn't fight each other directly. And one of the places that this took place was in Afghanistan, when the Soviets invaded Afghanistan at the end of the 1970s.
1: I would disagree with your interpretation that when they were invading Afghanistan, they were really taking on the Western world. I don't think so. I think it was a misguided adventure in their own hemisphere for their own purposes, because it was no way that Afghanistan was particularly westernized, except for the poppy. Except for the poppy. I was going to say, except for the heroin.
0: It wasn't the Soviets trying to fight the West in Afghanistan, but the Americans, specifically the CIA, realized when the Soviets went into Afghanistan that this was an opportunity for them to fight the Soviets. It wasn't the Soviets trying to fight the West in Afghanistan. It was the CIA trying to fight the Soviets in Afghanistan.
1: How? In what way?
0: By funding the Mujahideen, by funding Islamic radicals, by funding fundamentalists, teaching them asymmetrical warfare, teaching them ways to fight a nation that was much more powerful than they were. And this went on for years and years and resulted in the destruction of Afghanistan. After the Soviet Union collapsed, it was a successful project. It was called Cyclone. That was the CIA name for it. Then Afghanistan crumbled into chaos, into civil war. In that chaos, unfortunately, in moments of chaos, fundamentalism is one of the things that emerges from that. And so what we saw is the rise of the Taliban from the orphaned children, from the abandoned fighters. We see the chaos of Afghanistan providing fertile ground for the kind of fundamentalism and terrorism that would eventually turn into al-Qaeda. That's why Osama bin Laden was in Afghanistan to begin with. He wanted to go there because he thought this is the opportunity to become a holy warrior.
1: Okay.
0: And then once the Soviet Union collapsed, then at the beginning of the 90s, who moves into the Middle East? We see the Americans move into the Middle East with things like the first Iraq War.
1: You mean the first Iraq war when Iraq attacked Kuwait and George Bush Sr. got his okay from the UN before we even went in there for a minute and a half? It was totally different scale, totally different battle, totally different.
0: Totally different, but they also left troops behind in Saudi Arabia. And it's crucial to remember, absolutely crucial to remember, that trying to understand why something like 9/11 happens is a world different than trying to defend it, because there is no defense for it. It's undefensible.
1: But I think you're also missing a very big piece, Professor. With all due respect, we're chatting with Nathan Radke. I really think you're missing the power of religious fundamentalism itself.
0: Yes, but what was the environment that that religious fundamentalism was allowed to thrive in? It was the environment of a destroyed nation, of a failed, collapsed nation.
1: So what's the best way to combat bogus, fake conspiracy theories? What's the best way to combat it?
0: One of them is a better understanding of history, because the more we understand history, the fewer missing pieces there are and the less room there is for absurd conspiracy theories or hateful conspiracy theories to sneak in and pretend to give us explanations.
1: So it's not just education. It's correct education. It's verifiable, truthful education.
0: Yeah. And always teaching good critical thinking skills.
1: Always. Always. Very happy to have you on the show, Professor Radke. I love a good spirited discussion, don't you?
0: Yeah, of course. Well, thanks for having me on.
1: A pleasure. Thank you so much, Professor Nathan Radke, Professor of Conspiracy Studies. Wouldn't you love to be in his class? I bet it's the most popular class by far at Humber College. Thank you so much for joining us. I'm Lisa Wexler, subbing in for David Cooper.
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25: Hello and welcome back. I'm Lisa Wexler, and it's my pleasure to be your host while David Cooper's having a fun time at Burning Man. And joining us right now is Camilla Bonnison, who is a postdoctoral fellow at the Brain and Behavior Lab at the University of Ottawa, and an author researcher of a particular study. You know, we have been talking a lot on this show and at our dinner tables about AI, about what's it going to look like? Is it going to destroy jobs? Is it making it easier for us in our everyday tasks? How much cheating is going on? They're going to go back to blue books with pencil and paper. Maybe. I personally hope so. But the kind of pervasive impact of AI as we believe it to be felt, and in other ways that we don't even understand or know that it will be felt. And Camilla Bonnison has given a lot of thought to this already, specifically with respect to our young people, our adolescents, who, as developing emotions, minds, hearts, and spirits, are particularly vulnerable to slights and insults and low self-esteem. And of course, that's a part of growing up. Camilla Bonnison, welcome to the show today. Let's talk about AI and the chatbots or whatever we call them that some of our young people are turning to as they want to get through stages of loneliness or despair or feeling left out of things. Hello and welcome to the show.
1: Thank you for having me.
25: So Camilla, your study is looking at how the use of generative AI, which I would like you to explain what that is, relates to emotional well-being, loneliness, and mental health. What is generative AI?
1: Absolutely. So generative AI is the type of AI that most of us are using when we're going on ChatGPT or Claude or Gemini, is the type of artificial intelligence where it will generate new content for you when you interact with it.
25: Okay, so if I say to them, I look at my last three prompts, okay? Mm-hmm. Did you see, by the way, the New York Times did that wonderful thing on what are your last three prompts on ChatGPT? I think that's a fantastic radio topic. What are your last three
1: prompts? Sounds like it.
25: Right? Doesn't it seem like it? So if I look in my library, because I like to bring things down to, specifics. I wanted to know about Dolly Parton's love life. Very interesting to me. I want to know if she was really monogamous or not. I want to get all the scoop on that. I wanted to estimate the calories in the last meal I ate, naturally. Hello.
1: Of course.
25: A friend of mine saw my granddaughter wearing a shirt, and she was convinced that the shirt was in a children's book that she had seen. So I wanted to identify a book shirt image. So we uploaded the image. They couldn't do it. Anyway, and I wanted to do a Jungian dream interpretation, a whole bunch of things. So that's generative AI, right? So it's generating an answer to a question you may have.
1: Yes, ma'am. Correct.
25: What are teens doing with that in terms of emotional connectedness? None of the things that I just asked AI are going to have me emotionally connected to my AI chatbot. I'm not interested in having them as a friend. So tell me what some of the prompts might be where AI would generate something that would make you think AI was your friend.
1: Oh, there's a lot of things that young folks can go to AI for. Specifically for our study, the specific question that we asked was asking youth about turning to a chatbot or an algorithm, just how I try to be very particular about saying algorithm. It's not a person.
25: You're right. My son-in-law tells me all the time to be very rude to ChatGPT, mm-hmm. to remind myself that it's not a person.
1: I think that's very important. I think it's very good at
25: you do too.
1: Pretending to be a person. It's really, I'm sliding
25: it's amazing.
1: Right to your question, but it's really good at emulating sympathy, pretending to be a friend. We have youth going to AI asking about relationships, asking about conflicts with parents, asking for help with how to handle emotional topics. And while maybe for some people, AI could be a great sounding board, one of my key concerns is if we have youth, minors, the younger, the worse, in my opinion, going to an algorithm instead of a person.
25: Maybe we should ban it. Maybe we shouldn't allow our young people to use. No, I'm quite serious.
1: Yeah.
25: Maybe as a society, we should make a decision that they are not emotionally mature enough, like they're not emotionally mature enough to drink alcohol and other things, that they're not emotionally mature enough to talk to AI.
1: I think we're seeing bans happen with social media around the world. Australia is a great example, but we don't have very much research yet, very much evidence on whether these bans are working. I personally am not one to jump to bans as the first line of defense, but I'm very curious to find out why it is that young people feel the need to go to an algorithm. I know it's accessible. I know a lot of young people say that they feel like it's confidential. It's more comfortable because it won't make fun of you. It won't tattletale.
25: Well, more than that, I think what it does is it, I'll tell you, Camilla, we're chatting with Professor Camilla Bonison. I think it's not only won't it criticize you, I think it flatters you.
1: AI sycophancy is a huge concern. Anyone being adored with no criticism, I think is a problem for developing minds. I think being pushed, receiving feedback and receiving pushback, and having people to not give unconditional regard in every situation is very important. And I think that's what we're seeing quite a bit with AI, is that there's no negative feedback that emphasizes feelings. It's parroting back to you what you're saying, and then it's emphasizing it.
25: In this study that you did, it was pretty scary. You did a Canadian study. It was a pretty significant study. And 1 in 5 Canadian youth admitted that they went to AI for some kind of emotional support.
1: Yes, ma'am. We did find that. We did not expect to find the numbers to be that high. There are some smaller studies out there that's found some numbers that in the 15-16%, upwards of the 20% of what we found, but no study, to my knowledge, with the sample size that we have. We had about 40,000 students in grades 4 through 12 in Ontario. And we did find that older students were more likely to go to AI. So secondary students was about 26%.
25: Wow. 1 in 4.
1: Yes, ma'am. Yes. Yes. But elementary schoolers, it was 16%.
25: Wow.
1: We don't know about grade 1 through 3, but having grade 4, 5, 6, 16%, 1 in every 8 students going to AI for their emotional needs is a very concerning trend in my optics.
25: We're chatting with Dr. Camilla Bonison, a postdoctoral fellow at the Brain and Behavior Lab at the University of Ottawa, who just published a study that showed 26%. Out of the 40,000 altogether that were asked about AI, admitted in secondary school that they go to an algorithm, not a human being, for emotional support. And what does that tell us about who they were before and after? Is it a chicken or egg situation? We'll be right back with Camilla Bonison to explain some of the theories behind some of the answers of this extremely important topic and conversation. 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I'm Lisa Wexler. We'll be right back.
24: 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That's 1-888-505-6644. 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
25: With the extraordinary results of a study of 40,000 youth in Canada, our guest, Dr. Camilla Bonison, who is a researcher, can take away findings that show that overall 21% of youth in Canada are admitting that they are going to algorithms, chatbots for emotional support when they have questions about their parents or their peers or what they should do in a given social situation. What do we know, if anything, that your survey asked about the kids who admitted yes? Do we know more data about those individuals?
1: We do. We have a fairly clear pattern that we, in our lab, find fairly concerning, a pattern of marginalization and a pattern of loneliness. Students who were racialized, students who identified as gender diverse.
25: Okay, hold on. I saw that. Over a third identify as gender diverse. That is not a term common in the United States.
1: Okay.
25: What does that mean?
1: Of course. So we asked of the students' gender, and the older they got, the more expansive the question they got. But we asked...
25: What do you mean? How expansive a question is it, your gender? Okay, I got to push back on this a little bit. What does gender diverse mean? What does that mean?
1: Gender diverse in our study was any student who identified as something other than a boy or a girl.
25: You have over one-third of kids in Canada saying they don't know if they're a boy or a girl?
1: No, ma'am. It was about 3% in our sample.
25: The thing that I saw said 34%.
1: 34% of our gender diverse students reached out to AI for emotional needs.
25: Oh, you know what? Thank you for correcting me.
1: Thank you for asking. That's a very important clarification.
25: I would say so.
1: Absolutely.
25: That's what happens when you read too fast. Okay.
1: Absolutely. No, so, we were looking at about 50%, 47%, 3% was our breakdown.
25: Okay. I understand. All right. So 3% is within the norm, of course. So 3% of any population. I get that. Okay. So a third of the people who identify as being gender diverse are in the category of seeking emotional support. And we know that gender diversity, I think that we know this and we can say this, can be an indicator, a red flag of emotional confusion, if not true distress.
1: We know that a lot of gender diverse folk struggle with mental health, but we also have quite a bit of evidence indicating that gender diverse folks experience quite a bit of trauma and quite a bit of hardship, and quite a bit of marginalization from their peer groups and from their communities. So whether it's gender diversity or whether it's the surroundings that's causing that distress, I lean more so to the latter, but we found that racialized students also.
25: What are racialized students? What is that?
1: For our study, it was any non-white student.
25: When you step back and you look at this overall study, and keeping in mind that you also don't think it's a good idea for teens to be consulting algorithms about all of this, do you think that the teens who are, and younger kids who are consulting algorithms are doing so because they don't have an adult in their life that they can really trust to give them good advice?
1: So based on our study, we can't speak specifically to the individual student's experience, but we can speak to the pattern that we found in the data. And we can say that students who reported feeling lonely and scoring very high on our loneliness, as well as people, students saying that they did not feel like they mattered to their peers, were much more likely to reach out to an algorithm for their emotional needs. Whether that means that there is no adult in their life, whether a parent or caregiver or teacher, or if it's because they feel that way, we can't speak specifically to the individual student's experience, but we can speak to a pattern of students feeling like they're alone and at the same point turning to an algorithm.
25: What do you think the relationship is, Dr. Bonnison, between kids' exposure to social media and now turning to algorithms, which are relatively new, given that social media has now been around for almost a generation? What do you think about all of that put together?
1: I think there has been a technological revolution that none of us were prepared for. I think every generation has their piece of technology that they're scared of. It happened with rock and roll. It happened with the email. It happened with the internet, social media, now AI. The list goes on. But what we do know is that when social media first came out, there was a subsection of the research and academic world that was very concerned about what this would mean for youth. And there were quite a few people who were also saying that we were fear-mongering and that we were overreacting. And now we have evidence coming out that social media is associated with very significant negative mental health outcomes when we're talking about social media addiction. So I think AI is in that same realm. It's so young that we do not know what it is doing currently.
25: But we do know. You see, this is where I would push back a little bit, Dr. Bonnison, Camilla, because I think that we have common sense.
1: Mm-hmm.
25: And common sense tells us you don't go to a machine, a non-real thing, to help you talk about your problems. Common sense. We don't really need to wait 10 years for the definitive study. It's mm-hmm. pretty obvious. I have a granddaughter who's 2. And if I have my way, she's not going to go to ChatGPT to talk about her problems.
1: I think that's a very reasonable take as a parent and as a grandparent. I think with this pattern, one thing I would recommend parents is to talk to the teenagers. We found in our study that it really mattered the type of AI use they were engaging with. So teenagers that were saying, and children that were saying they were using AI for their schoolwork, that wasn't strongly associated with negative mental health. But the emotional needs was very strongly associated with negative mental health. So I would recommend making sure that a teenager knows that this is an algorithm. This is not a real person. It's built to keep you talking. It's built to parrot what you're saying, to emulate empathy, and maybe help that teen understand, critically think about that algorithm. So what did it respond? What did you think about that?
25: Maybe you might have to eavesdrop on it. I think maybe you have to take the phone once in a while and see what were your last three prompts.
1: I'm not any of these teens' parents. So I'm not going to tell a parent to.
25: Are you a parent?
1: I am not a parent.
25: I'm a parent.
1: And I want teenagers to be safe.
25: I do too.
1: I'm not going to tell a parent to look at their teenager's phone or not look at their phone.
25: I will.
1: That's okay. That's
25: definitely will.
1: I'm not going to tell people to do that. But I would say a teenager is old enough to have a conversation with their parents and understand and help scaffold some critical thinking about AI. Mm-hmm.
25: True.
1: Younger students are potentially not.
25: Even worse.
1: When we see that 16% of 8 to 10-year-olds are saying that they're reaching out to AI for their emotional needs, I worry that those children do not understand that it's not a person on the other side, that they genuinely don't understand that this is an algorithm and not a human. That's a different conversation with parents than if it's a teenager. As a researcher, I lean very heavily on the evidence, and I want to make sure that any advice I give is moderated on that. How people decide to take that into their households, I'm going to leave up to them.
25: Thank you so much, Camilla Bonnison. Thanks for the work you're doing. Thanks for coming on air to talk about the work you're doing. I'm Lisa Wexler. 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
33: From the National Newsroom of the Canadian Press, I'm Karen Rebo. Ukraine's president is in Canada for his second visit in nearly 9 months. Volodymyr Zelensky and his wife Elena landed in Calgary last night. They were greeted by an RCMP honor guard and some dignitaries, including Foreign Affairs Minister Anita Anand. Zelensky and Prime Minister Mark Carney will meet in Calgary before the Ukrainian leader addresses Carney cabinet ministers, gathering for a two-day retreat in Banff. The Ukrainian leader wants to secure further support for his country's fight against Russia. Now, Zelensky will also travel to Toronto and to North Bay, Ontario, before ending his short Canadian visit tomorrow. Meanwhile, we're getting word that before flying to Canada, his flight from Moldova to Norway was delayed due to a drone incursion. Finance Minister François-Philippe Champagne addressed the Edmonton Chamber of Commerce yesterday as the trade dispute with the U.S. heats up. He says Canada is coming at this trade war from a position of strength.
34: And so we went dollar for dollar, tariff for tariff. We took goods that you could find a substitute in Canada to ease the pressure that you would have on Canadian.
33: Distilleries and spirit makers are likely to be hardest hit among Canadian alcohol producers as the U.S. proposes a broad ban on Canadian booze starting later this month. As the trade war heated up this week, the chief economist at Farm Credit Canada, Craig Johnson, said distilleries ship more than half of their overall product to the States. The two sons of a Burnaby, B.C.

0: have died or been injured by stray bullets in Canada in the last 30 years. Hannah Stolz, The Canadian Press.
1: And the Edmonton Oilers signed forward Alex Formenton to a one-year contract yesterday, and at least one super fan of the NHL hockey team is furious. This was Mary Lowen, known as Mama Stanley, for her bedazzled Stanley Cup outfit during the Oilers' playoff run in 2024.
2: I believe in them. As fans, believing in them make them believe in themselves. And I think they got to where they are because we believe in them so much.
1: But she's upset now by the signing of Alex Formenton, who is one of five players from Canada's 2018 World Junior team who were acquitted last year of sexual assault, stemming from an encounter with a woman after a gold medal gala that year in London, Ontario. Mama Stanley says she's a sexual assault victim herself and feels she can no longer support her beloved Oilers so long as Formenton remains part of the team. This is the Canadian Press. In sports, the Toronto Blue Jays are off today after falling 2-0 to the Athletics yesterday in the finale of their three-game series in Sacramento. Toronto dropped 2 of 3, but Cleveland also lost last night to Baltimore, leaving the Blue Jays still one game behind Cleveland for the final AL wildcard spot. The Jays will host the Orioles tomorrow. The NFL will make its debut in Australia tonight when the Los Angeles Rams take on San Francisco 49ers in the season openers in Melbourne. Last night, the NFL season opened with a win for the Seattle Seahawks in a Super Bowl rematch. Seattle beat the New England Patriots 13-10. In soccer, Ryan Gold returned to the starting lineup and scored his 50th goal as a Whitecaps player as Vancouver comfortably beat LA Galaxy 3-0 at BC Place. And in tennis, Ottawa's Gabriela Dabrowski and Brazil's Luisa Stefani are out of the U.S. Open in New York. The second-seeded women's doubles duo was ousted after a semifinal. From the Canadian Press, I'm Karen Rebo.
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4: Welcome to the show. I'm Lisa Wexler. I'm subbing in for David Cooper. I've been described in publications as a bird enthusiast, and I think that's quite apt. I really don't know anything about birds other than the fact that I am enthusiastic about them. And the more that I learn about them, the more I am in awe of what they do. And this is migration season. It is migration season in the, well, at least in the Northern Hemisphere where we live. And joining us now is Dr. Jeremy Cohen, who has made his life's work about studying birds, their migration patterns. He studies change. He's a macroecologist, and he has a PhD in ecology and evolution from the University of South Florida. He did a postdoc in the University of Wisconsin-Madison. Most recently, he was a research scientist at Yale and then just joined Rutgers University, where he moved to Jersey from Connecticut. And I feel sorry for him about that. Jeremy Cohen, welcome to The Last Show today. Hi.
5: Great. Thanks for the intro. Thanks so much for having me on. Happy to talk about birds.
4: Happy to talk about birds. So here we are, the beginning of September, and in the great 2026, where are the birds coming from and where are they going?
5: They're coming from Canada, all parts of Canada. Some of them are coming from basically up at the North Pole. Some of them are coming from the very southern edge of Canada. And a lot of these birds are going to go from anywhere to the tropics, to, you know, the central, you know, Atlantic coast of the U.S. Some of them might even be going to the tip of South America, Patagonia. So they're going all over the place.
4: Do they always go along a coastline? In other words, do they need that coastline as a navigation tool, as kind of their rudder? Or do they sometimes just go inland, let's say from the middle of Canada down to the Midwest?
5: There are plenty that will go inland, but most of them will be using that coastline to kind of guide their journey south. And some of them won't even really be planning to use the coastline, but just the way the continent is shaped, where it kind of bends in towards the west as you go further south, means that birds that are just trying to go straight south from, you know, northeast to Canada, they're just going to go straight south and hit that, you know, Connecticut coast, New Jersey coast, and then from there, they'll be following the coastline. So fall migration along the coast is really, really nice. In the spring, when everything's coming up from South America, coming up from Mexico, they're going in a straight line from there. They're going you know, many more birds.

0: birds are going up through the central part of the U.S.
1: There
0: are a lot going up through the east also, but they really kind of, the east kind of guides, the eastern east coast kind of guides them southward.
1: And so when we talk about a lot of birds, how many birds are we talking about, Jeremy?
0: We're talking over, 4 billion birds that are going to be coming down.
1: How many?
0: 4 billion.
1: B?
0: With a B. Yep, that are coming down for the fall. Coming down from Canada, coming down from the Arctic, following the coast, and, they could wind up in any of those places.
1: You know, we have what we used to call Canadian geese, but now they say it's Canada geese, whatever. How many of those geese are there? And do they originate from Canada? Are they Canadian birds?
0: No, I'm not sure exactly why they're named that. There's certainly plenty of them in Canada, but there's also plenty of them in the U.S. as well, at least until you get down to the deep south. Once you get to like mid-Georgia, northern Florida, they kind of taper off a little bit. You don't see as many. As far as how many there are, that's a great question. Definitely in the, millions of Canada
1: geese, millions.
0: For sure, easily.
1: In the millions.
0: And
1: they're beautiful.
0: New Jersey
1: do they migrate too? Do they migrate?
0: So they do migrate. So Canada geese are really interesting, actually. Historically, a lot of them were trapped and then re-released after a couple generations, like during the 19th century and 20th century. And those Canada geese forgot how to migrate.
1: Really?
0: So they're kind of like pets almost. Those are the ones you see all summer in places like Connecticut and New Jersey.
1: Yeah.
0: So that's why there are some Canada geese that stick around all summer. But then you'll notice during the winter, there's this enormous flocks of hundreds, sometimes thousands at a time that you'll find. That's because those guys are joined by enormous numbers that are coming down from central Canada and northern Canada that are still migrating north and south. So you have these migratory ones, these wild ones, and then you have these more sort of domesticated ones that are just hanging out at your local pond all summer.
1: Would their behavior change? In other words, some people are a little afraid of Canada geese because they're kind of aggressive, actually, for birds. Would that depend? I mean, does that, to you as a bird person, does that distinguish the wild bird that still migrates from the one that is more maybe territorial and hangs around?
0: So I can't say that I've encountered any way up in their wild breeding zone, all the way up in, northern Canada. I would guess they are probably pretty aggressive, though, up there as well. It's just that the ones here, since they're so domesticated, they're happy to nest just right along the bike path, right along the walking trail, next to your favorite pond. And so they're, right there, ready to lunge at you if you kind of take the wrong step towards the water, towards the nest that you don't see.
1: It's true. They do. They do that.
0: Uh-huh.
1: So we're chatting with Jeremy Cohn, who's a bird guy, and we're talking about birds. So 4 billion birds are making their way from Canada down south right now, and most of them are flying at night. And what are the devices that are nowadays used to track birds without disturbing their pattern?
0: So we can actually use radar, just like weather radar, where we're locating storms. We can see large aggregations of birds moving through the sky using radar. So that's a way that we've actually been able to forecast where birds are going to be, because we can detect, which types of wind patterns, which types of weather, things like that, are kind of associated with these big radar, derived aggregations of birds that we're seeing. And then we can predict, based on what the conditions are supposed to be like, where birds are going to end up on the radar and where they're going to show up the next morning when you're out looking for them.
1: Wait a minute, Jeremy. So if we can track them via radar, the question occurs to me, is their sensory nature developed in such a way that they themselves can predict bad weather so that they can kind of self-preserve and get out of the way before they're in a bad weather system?
0: Well, I don't know if they're predicting it so much as they're kind of sensing it while they're still on the ground and deciding, hey, the winds are blowing the right direction tonight. We're all going to take off and fly, over a couple states tonight. Or they might say the winds are blowing the wrong direction. We're just not going to move today. It's not a good day to move. We'll try again tomorrow night. And so a lot of these birds that move really long distances, they're really sensitive to what the wind looks like. And then there are some birds that are also really paying attention to what the weather looks like or what's going on with the plants around them. And they're saying, hey, you know, it's still green, even though it's late October, it's really green. So I'm just going to stick around and try to catch some insects and not worry too much about migration just yet. But, you know, if it's the opposite, if it's early October and the leaves are already gone, and they might say, hey, it's time to get out of here. We're not going to be able to catch food too much longer. So let's get it.
1: Do we know anything about, I'm thinking now as a human being, do we know anything about what makes some birds the leaders of the pack that are at the apex of that V formation? Like, do we have any insight at all into bird society?
0: All right, you've hit the limits of what I know, because I really have no idea which goose ends up at the head of the V and which one is at the back. That's, I don't know how that decision is made. Maybe that's the one that decided to start taking off and the others followed, but who knows? Or it could be random.
1: It's interesting though, isn't it, to think about?
0: Yeah.
1: It is, you know? Yeah. Which, I mean, it's just basically a tip off when your mind wanders. We're chatting with Professor Jeremy Cohn about how much we don't know. You're listening to The Last Show with David Cooper. I'm Lisa Wexler, chatting with Professor Jeremy Cohn. One of the most spectacular things in nature is happening right now. Right now, outside our darkened windows at night, and that is all these extraordinary creatures that are flying south, often for hours and hours, maybe days at a time, and sleeping while they're flying. And Jeremy Cohn knows more about it. We're going to talk about some of the human disruptions to this, and maybe come up with some solutions. Stay tuned.
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1: And welcome back. I'm Lisa Wexler. I'm subbing for David Cooper, who's at Burning Man, which is kind of starting to wrap up, and it's had its own drama. But that's in Nevada, and we are here. We are in Canada. I am in Connecticut, and we are chatting with Dr. Jeremy Cohn, who's a bird professor, ecologist, somebody who's really studied migratory patterns of birds and has a lot of knowledge about this. And as we were ending just before, Jeremy, you were saying not only had 3 billion birds vanished from North America, but, that's just a terribly sad thing to think about. And my question is, there are so many. Number one, why? And number two, are we making any headway in bringing some of them back? But first of all, tell us why 3 billion out of how many birds?
0: Out of about 12 billion.
1: So 1 out of 4 birds that should have been here isn't here anymore. And are they disproportionately songbirds? Are they predator birds? What kind of birds are they?
0: So they are actually disproportionately songbirds. So if it seems a little bit quieter outside, that
1: Which
0: might be
1: does.
0: The reason why.
1: I will tell you that this spring in Connecticut was noticeably quieter. Noticeably.
0: Yeah, so a lot of these birds rely on eating insects. And they also have to move really long distances. Some of them are coming from Central America, South America, coming up to the U.S., coming up to Canada. And they're relying on insects throughout that journey. But often what we're doing, especially in agricultural land, is spraying a lot of pesticides. And so there's a whole separate discussion about the insect declines that have happened in the United States and Canada
1: over
0: the past. And there have been many articles in the New York Times.
1: Insects and bee colonies. Are bees really insects? I mean, they're kind of like a category of their
0: insects.
1: Own. But
0: But all kinds of insects beyond bees. Lots of them are declining as well. Even just grasshoppers and flies that might hit your windshield when you're driving through Kansas. You might see
1: Not to mention
0: media.
1: The butterflies. They're gone.
0: Yep.
1: They're
0: butterflies.
1: Gone.
0: Yeah.
1: Caterpillars
0: so,
1: gone.
0: There's fewer insects, and so there's less food for birds also. So that's one of the reasons why a lot of these birds have, you know, been declining. A lot of these birds also kind of pack into really dense areas in the tropics in Central and South America when they migrate down for the winter. And a lot of these areas have undergone much more development over the past couple decades versus previously. If you go back to the 70s or 80s, there was a lot less development in a lot of these wintering sites for these species.
1: So we're cutting down their habitats. Mm-hmm. But isn't light pollution another big factor, Jeremy?
0: Light pollution is another big factor. So when these birds are migrating, you know, they're trying to navigate through the dark and they can get distracted by light. And what'll end up happening is that they'll hit skyscrapers in cities. And it's not, you know, terribly uncommon for, you know, after a big migration night for people to find dozens of birds scattered around the base of the skyscraper.
1: It's not just the skyscraper, though. It's a lot of random 1- and 2-story levels. I've been reading about all this stuff, Jeremy.
0: Right, that's right.
1: It's basically every single person who can control the lights in their abode should turn off their lights when the night comes, particularly during migration season. You just should do it.
0: Yeah, that's right. And because, you know, skyscrapers are kind of the, you know, the biggest, you know, most famous example, because that's where you'll find the biggest groups of birds kind of scattered around. But they'll hit any buildings, including homes or including, you know, several story buildings as well, especially when the lights are left on, or especially when there's trees next to windows that don't have any sort of patterning and are completely clear and clean. The birds won't see the windows and they'll hit the windows. And sometimes they'll shake it off and they'll get back up and they'll fly off, but sometimes they won't be able to do that.
1: A lot of times they don't do that. You know, I've been told that birds will fly around a lit building again and again and again. They can't find their way out of the loop. They'll drop dead of a heart attack.
0: And so that's one of the major factors, in addition to insects and other things like that. Another really important factor is cats. Cats that are outdoor cats will, you know, just hunt anything that they can. And
1: they don't eat the birds, by the way.
0: Yeah.
1: They just like to show them off.
0: Their instinct is to just, you know, kill because they can kill.
1: Yeah.
0: And so, and I have two cats. I love cats. But cats, you know, when they're outdoors, will often, you know, just try to hunt what they can.
1: So what do you do? Jeremy Cullen, you're the bird guy. What do you do? Do you keep your cats inside? Because it seems so unfair to cats to punish them for being cats.
0: It is. There is a lot of evidence that shows that indoor cats live actually twice as long as cats that are outdoor cats, just because they don't catch, you know, various parasites. They don't get into scuffles with other cats. There's a lot less danger when you're inside.
1: My cat died outside because my cat took on a dog. Okay, my cat thought he was a dog, and he fought a German Shepherd, and he lost.
0: Yeah.
1: And we found him in the morning. It's true. Yeah.
0: There's ways to do things like build out screens with little patios that they could sit on, so they're kind of outdoors, but not quite able to just, you know, run freely into the backyard, things like that. Or you can, you know, if you're set on letting your cat out into the yard, that's fine. But, you know, if you cut the amount of time that you cut down on doing that, the fewer hours a day they're outside, the fewer birds that will be harmed by it. So
1: let me ask you something, Jeremy. Do the laws protect these birds, even though it doesn't seem like they've been terribly effective? Do they? Are there laws that protect these birds?
0: Yeah, so in the United States, I'm not as familiar in Canada, but in the United States, we have the Migratory Bird Act, I think, has been in place for almost 100 years. And it forbids the purposeful killing of any bird other than an invasive species. So there are a couple birds that are invasive that, you know, were put here by humans that are not actually native to the United States. Things like starlings, which cause a lot of crop damage, house sparrows, rock pigeons.
1: Why would you ever want to purposely kill anything?
0: No, of course, but
1: But
0: those birds are not protected by the act. So it's all of our native birds that are protected. It's called the Migratory Bird Act, but whether they migrate or not, they're still protected long as they're native.
1: It doesn't seem to have really worked, though. Really, let's be honest about it. But you know what has worked? Banning DDT. That has helped.
0: So it has helped in some ways. So to get back on the positive side of things, I mentioned a lot of those declines are happening with small, you know, little songbirds. We've seen a little bit of the opposite trend with some of our larger birds. So raptors, things like bald eagles, things like red-tailed hawks, Cooper's hawks in your backyard, those have actually been on the upswing. A lot of ducks and geese that have these protections, those have increased as well. So we're seeing the return of a lot of our larger birds. Things like white pelicans were pretty much wiped out from most of the central U.S. about 50 years ago, and now they're pretty common. They're not hard to find anymore. So a lot of these larger birds have made, you know, quite a comeback, and the reason why is because up, you know, 19th century through the mid-20th century, we used to go out with guns and shoot them as sport, right? Or just, you know, call hunting wild birds.
1: And then what, we moved to clay? Did we move to clay pigeons at some point? Really? We're so pathetic. I just keep going. It just upsets me.
0: We release game birds like pheasants, for example, that can be hunted legally. So these are not native birds. These are birds shipped in from China and other places where we just release them somewhere in a grassland and then we can go hunt them. So that's legal. And that's not impacting our native bird populations. But our native bird, the good thing is that we're no longer shooting our native birds that belong to the continent.
1: So, Jeremy Cullen, you love what you do. Do you have a final word of advice for us, those who love to look up in the sky, those who want to know that we can do better?
0: My advice is to just, you know, sit outside whenever you can and just listen and look. And you'll actually be surprised as to how much there is out there, even despite the declines that have happened. If you really sit outside and listen to all the different sounds, you can find, you know, 10, 15, 20 plus birds in your backyard most of the time.
1: Jeremy Cullen, thanks for joining us on The Last Show. I'm Lisa Wexler. We'll be right back with experts and people who know their field and can teach us something new. 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
1: Hello and welcome back. I'm Lisa Wexler. I'm substituting for David Cooper.
27: Morning. Well, everything's off to a pretty quiet start if you're just heading out the door. Traffic volume still fairly light in and around the city, but if you are coming off of the West 10-day southbound on the edge of the exit ramp to go eastbound White Mud, keep an eye out for a vehicle off to the right side. You'll want to stick left. 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With 880 Ched, Time Saver Traffic, I'm Stacey Woodward.
1: Be as good a deed in the end as we think it is. Right, Charlotte? Hello and welcome.
28: Thank you so much. Thanks for having me. Yeah, you know, that title, which is, I'll admit, one I came up with, is not one they sort of teach you about when you're going through school. So you really can be anything you want to be. But I've been working in this space for a number of years now, around 5 years. And I work with a lot of charities, you know, like Goodwill and the Salvation Army operating in this space. And also with a lot of other organizations that deal with used clothes, many of which, you know, are probably not on the public's radar, but they're all operating there sort of, you know, at that point where you drop something off into a donation center.
1: I'm wearing a used clothes. I buy almost all my clothes, I'm telling you the truth, at a pretty high class. Mm-hmm. It's not a thrift shop or whatever, it's consignment, same difference.
28: Consignment.
1: Yeah, it's used
28: clothes.
1: Those
28: are the best.
1: I love it. That's how I get my clothes. Is this nice? It's a Gucci blouse with pearls. It's pretty, right?
28: It's gorgeous. And you know,
1: I couldn't have afforded it. Okay. I couldn't have afforded first time retail, but I bought it like this and I love it.
28: Here's the thing too, I find is kind of like I hate to sound like an old biddy, but like they really don't make things like they used to. And in the case of clothing, it's really, really true. So
1: totally.
28: Yeah, you know, like I love to go thrifting because going to the mall nowadays truly makes me feel sad and depressed. I'm like, you're asking me to pay $100 for a plastic sweater with some threads poking out of the seams?
1: Ouch.
28: Like, I'm insulted by that. And it's just, you know, so that's kind of what got me into it
1: is
28: it? That sort of, well,
1: oh,
28: in many ways.
1: Interesting.
28: Just,
1: yeah.
28: You know,
1: because you're a young woman, for those who are listening but not seeing, give us your decade, Charlotte, more or less.
28: Oh, I'm 38, you know.
1: So you're in your 30s.
28: Yeah.
1: So you wouldn't be expected to be a thrifter necessarily, right? You would not be.
28: I mean, I don't know about that. I think it's really taken off in, you know, the past 5 years for sure. But I do think I was early on the curve and I have my mother to thank for that. But it is really exciting to see, you know, you're hearing about this. I don't know if you've heard about this TikTok trend, but because I'm not really active on TikTok, I'm more of a millennial Instagrammer, but polyester is now being used by the Gen Zs as a insult. Like basically if something's fake, it's polyester. So I'm like, this is amazing. This is the rebrand we needed. This is like the opposite of pleather becoming vegan leather. This is like, this is wonderful news.
1: All right. So you are, and I love this name you gave yourself, a textile circularity consultant. We know the names, Goodwill. Actually, it's one of the bigger ones, but Salvation Army is another one. And we think that we're doing a good deed when we fill up our trunk with stuff that we just are finally ready to say goodbye to, because we think that putting it back out in the universe is better than tossing it in the garbage bag. Are we right or are we wrong?
28: Well, of course that's correct. Of course, you know, I think it's always better to try and give something another kick at the can if you can. I think the biggest thing is, you know, most people think it's a kind of a straight line. You drop it off, it gets reused, end of story, that's it. But, you know, there's actually a very involved process that happens. And the first thing that happens is obviously it's sorted. And, you know, based on some of the work that I've done, what we see is that only 50% of what is even dropped off and donated is actually resaleable as it is, you know, whether it's dirty or it's actually really worn out or it's been contaminated by moisture because it's been left outside or it needs a repair. That's another one. It doesn't, you know, a lot of it just isn't able to go onto a resale floor right away. And that's where, you know, I think we're seeing a lot of
1: waste.
28: A lot of waste starting to accumulate, because if you look at the volumes of what's being produced nowadays and the quality of those items that are being produced, you know, it's just there's so much more being produced. It's at a lower quality. It's actually not meant. It's not really even designed to have multiple lives or multiple owners or to have a really long lifespan. So you couple that with that enormous volume, and these organizations, whether they be for profit or not for profit, that, you know, thrift stores that are sorting through that stuff in order to try and sell it are just, you know, they're overwhelmed by the amount. And then, you know, sort of the ratio of what they can actually sell to what's being donated is really going down.
1: So we're chatting with Charlotte Genge, who studies this and who works as a consultant for these organizations. Are you advising us as individual donors to be a little bit more selective, a little bit more disciplined, really take time to think about whether or not our item is in good enough shape to sell to somebody else before we give it?
28: Well, I think that's something that is really important as a donor, is to kind of like take responsibility over the items you're donating, right? Like, one thing is there isn't a lot of transparency around where this stuff goes. And in many cases, there are not a lot of, you know, scaled recycling programs for textiles happening in Canada, in the US. You know, it's happening and it's starting to become bigger, but it's really, really only just beginning to be scaled. So the point I'm trying to make is you as a donor have a little bit of a responsibility to kind of research sort of where this stuff is going. And, you know, for example, if you're going to donate to your local thrift store and you're really invested in making sure that is, you know, a socially responsible act, and you're wanting it to create some social good by doing that to support this charity that can then resell it and, you know, use those funds to support their mission and all of that, then really you should be giving them clean items that are in good condition that you would you would hand to somebody else face to face.
1: Mm.
28: And expect them to wear it, right?
1: As opposed to, remember the Clintons with the underwear? I'll never forget that. Do you not remember that?
28: Seen, Lisa.
1: The Clintons took off as a tax donation underwear that they had given to Goodwill. Did you not know that?
28: I did not know that, but that's
1: look it
28: an
1: up.
28: Incredible
1: Unbelievable.
28: Thing.
1: Unbelievable.
28: Oh,
1: I'll never
28: my gosh,
1: forget that. I'm like, are you kidding me? Yeah, I get what you're saying.
28: How much were those underwear really worth? I mean, why would you know, are those golden underwear?
1: But also underwear? Like, seriously? Oh.
28: Wow.
1: They should have some categories that they don't accept. One of them would be underwear. Really?
28: Yeah, I mean, I do think there are some OnlyFans accounts where the underwear are quite valuable.
1: Oh, please.
28: But that's a whole other conversation. yeah. And so I think, you know, the big thing is kind of doing your own due diligence and saying, okay, well, this is a holy sock. There are organizations that can take that. Some of the bigger ones,
1: and by holy,
28: you know,
1: it's either H-O-L-Y, W-H-O-L-L-Y, or H-O-L-E-Y. Is that what you meant? H-O-L-E-Y. Yes. Okay, got it.
28: A holy, holy sock.
1: Holy sock.
28: Yeah, but it, you know, if there are organizations that can take those and make them into rags, or they send them into a stream where they can get, you know, made into insulation and things like that. But it is not every organization. So some of the smaller thrift stores in your communities, ones that I know people love to support, maybe don't donate it there because it's just going to cause them, you know, a wasted resources to have to pick through that stuff.
1: Okay. Charlotte Genge, thank you so much for basically making us think twice about giving twice, right? So we're having a second thought about secondhand. And one of the great songs ever sung by Barbara Streisand, incidentally, was Secondhand Rose. Have you ever heard it?
28: Amazing song.
1: Oh, it's a great song.
28: I have a whole playlist of secondhand.
1: Do you? Okay. Well, Charlotte Genge, a pleasure to get to know you up in Nova Scotia. And thank you very much for joining us on the last show today.
28: Thank you so much for having me.
1: A pleasure. We'll be right back. I'm Lisa Wexler. I've got some thoughts that I'd like to share on the passing of Gloria Steinem. Stay tuned.
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0: streets to keep an eye out for. If you're westbound Yellowhead on the exit ramp to go southbound 97th Street, you'll need to stay left and keep an eye out for a broken down vehicle at the edge of the exit ramp west. 10 days southbound to go eastbound White Mud, stay left. $5 faves delivered to you? Yeah, it's real. Skip's delivering $5 deals all over Alberta. 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
1: And Gloria Steinem was a personal hero of mine. And she came to me and influenced my life and had a profound impact on me. I'm going to tell you what happened. So I met Gloria Steinem because in 2009, I had the extraordinary opportunity to be invited to this enormous breakfast in New York City at the Hilton Hotel. And the night before the breakfast, the gal that invited me to this, it was a breakfast for like 1,000 people. It was women. And I don't remember the organization, but the night before, the woman who invited me to the breakfast said, would you like to interview Gloria Steinem? I thought I would fall over. Yeah, I really would. Yeah, I'd like to interview Gloria Steinem. She said, well, at 7 a.m., you have to meet her in the press suite because afterwards, she's going down to the breakfast. The breakfast started at 8:15. So I'm like, and I live in Connecticut. So I get dressed up and I make the 5:30 a.m. train in the winter. Cold, but I get on the train and I walk over to 50th Street, wherever the Hilton Hotel was, and I go, and in the lobby I see Gloria Steinem, and I get in the elevator with her. It's just the two of us. I don't say anything to her. I'm kind of intimidated, and we make our way up to the suite, and I'm walking down the hall, and we get in there together. She lets me in, and then I introduce myself, and I realize nobody else is coming. I have the opportunity to sit down with Gloria Steinem, and no one else in the press is interested in talking to this great lady of the women's movement, this extraordinary pioneer, great lady of the women's movement. So we sit, and by the way, she's wearing red velvet kick-ass bell-bottom pants, okay? She's everything beautiful that she needed to be. And let's face it, she died at 92, and it's 2026. So go back 17 years, right, to 2000. And so 17 minus 92, 82, 70. She was 75 years old wearing red velvet kick-ass bell-bottom pants. She looked phenomenal. And I walk her and we talk. And that interview where I asked her certain things and told her certain things and asked her certain things became a Gracie Award-winning interview for me, which was a big deal because the Gracie Award is kind of the biggest deal for women in radio to win. It was named after Gracie Allen. Remember Burns and Allen? Anyway, it's a big deal. I won this award. She congratulated me. It was a phenomenal experience. Great. And afterwards, we kind of kept in touch a little bit, a little bit. She gave me her personal email, not a personal phone number, but a personal email. So every now and then, I kept her in touch with my life, what was happening. Well, fast forward a few years later, I had written a book with my sister and my mother called Secrets of a Jewish Mother. And we had a book tour. And we were scheduled to be in Dallas, my mom, my sister, and I. And it was kind of an off night. It was an off night. There were 400 women there from one of the Jewish organizations, and they were all pretty well-to-do, affluent people. And usually when we had our evening booked, it was just the three of us. We had a lot of fun. We had a lot of laughs. We had things serious to say as well, because the book is kind of serious with a sense of humor. And that was it. Or dinner, and that was it. But this night, we were not the first act. The first act was a Holocaust survivor. It was very serious. And then they expected the three of us to come on the stage. And we were a little bit not in sync. Jill had something she wanted to say. Mommy had something she wanted to say. I had something I wanted to get off my chest. We were in Dallas, Texas. And I had just read and learned that the happiest women of all were the women that worked part-time. That women that were raising children in that stage of life, define their own happiness on a happiness scale being happiest if they work part-time, neither full-time nor not working at all. And also, I wanted to tell the women in this audience that if you were going to get out of the working world after 5 years, your resume was going to be stale. And also, I wanted to tell these women a little bit about feeling like I was in Texas, where I felt there was kind of a war against women's rights going on. Now, probably admittedly not the right audience to have said that for. And in front of, maybe you don't insult your audience when you're speaking in front of them. Okay, lesson learned, Lisa. I got it. But I got on stage and I said what I had to say. And I said it nicely and with humor and whatever. Jill said what she wanted. My mother said what she wanted. Everything good. They clap, whatever. But I guess, watch Texas. Texas is where they say, bless your heart, bless her heart. Then they stab you in the back. So what happened was, everyone was nice. We got off the stage. People said hello. And the next day, this Association of Jewish Women decided to write an apology letter about our performance. The true story. And they said that they thought that they had hired these carefree women that were going to make everyone laugh, but they apologized if they offended anybody because we got a little real, because we are a little real. Well, that had never happened ever before, frankly, or since. My mother was stunned, Jill was upset, and I felt like it was all my fault because I had said...
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1: Steinem, I'll never forget this, and I got her on the phone. Gloria Steinem came to the phone to talk to me. And she said to me, Lisa, do you regret anything you said? Did anything that came out of your mouth, was it something that you regret saying and wasn't true? I said, not really, Gloria. I really do believe that women need to be told that if they're going to make certain choices in their life, that there are going to be consequences, like not working in case they need to go to work. And I have always felt that women should always have some independence of their own and not rely in a marriage solely on the earnings or income of a man, because you never know what's going to happen in life. And you just always need, my mother raised me that way. My grandmother raised her that way. We were always women who felt that we needed to have a way to earn a living, right? Even if it's a just in case, we always needed to learn how to earn a living. And so I come from a family of women that always got educated to learn how to make a living. So I said, Gloria, not really, no. And she said to me this, the wisdom of Gloria Steinem. She said to me, Lisa, whenever you speak your truth, you're going to make some people uncomfortable. Gloria Steinem, you and your truths and your magic and the way you spoke about moving beyond the roles that are expected of us based on our gender, and the way you spoke about how men should be able to do what women do, as well as women being able to do what men do. This has changed our culture and our society for the better. And I will miss you terribly. I hope I can carry on a little bit of your legacy. I'm Lisa Wexler. Thanks for joining us. We've had a wonderful time. We've gotten to know some fascinating things about what's happening in the world around us. I'm looking forward to being back behind the mic with you tomorrow.
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1: This is Global News. 6 o'clock. I'm Randy Kilburn. 14 degrees at the moment. We're going to hit 16 for the high today, but just 12 tomorrow. Police in our city going to hold a news conference early this afternoon. It's on their probe into the stabbing of two worshippers at a Sikh temple last month in the city's northeast. Now, investigators have said charges were pending against a 27-year-old man who, a day after leaving prison, entered the temple with a screwdriver back on the 21st of August, and he apparently stabbed a couple of guys. The staff at the temple say both victims are going to recover. Feelings of frustration about infill on the minds of many people right across the city, but particularly those people living in Parkview, house on the corner of 88th Avenue, 147th Street. It was all slated for demolition. Developer planning to turn it into infill. Neighbors protested that plan on the weekend, as you know, but that building went up in flames on Monday. Neighbor Jason Plemmel says this has amplified the residents' pleas for council to create stricter guidelines for infill developers and ensure those guidelines are being enforced.
2: It would be nice if City Council took up and, you know, to ensure the safety of the residents, make sure there's a very clear, actionable way in which to maintain these sites are safe for all the people in the neighborhood.
1: And investigators are pretty sure this fire was the work of an arsonist on Monday. The Saddle Lake Cree Nation is going to use a treaty right called the Medicine Chest to ensure access to health care for Indigenous people. Now, the nation is creating what it calls a safe haven where medical staff are going to be able to provide safe, protected, and uninterrupted gender-affirming care on reserved lands. This comes after three bills were passed targeting trans rights back in 2024. Political scientist Lori Williams says this is just the latest in a strained relationship between First Nations and our provincial government.
3: Premier and some of her senior staff have made comments that have been disrespectful or even dismissive of some First Nations, and that is a problem that's going to make relationships and negotiations between them more difficult.
1: You know what, though? The Ministry of Justice says Alberta's new laws preserve the choices of children and youth and strengthens the role of

0: because of our economic, tremendous economic success, I will issue a dividend to every adult citizen in the United States of America for $5,000.
1: The president making that pitch at the first ever Republican midterm convention.
2: But you know what? It isn't clear where that money would come from or how it's going to be paid. Last year, Trump made a similar promise, saying tariff revenue would be used to pay $2,000 dividends to most Americans. There haven't been any direct payments, and the Treasury Secretary, Scott Bessent, said that dividend, quote, could be just the tax decreases that we are seeing on the president's agenda. I'm Randy Kilburn. Your next scheduled newscast is at 6:30 on 880 CHED.
3: Thanks so much, Randy. Great to have you here this morning. It's time now to check traffic, and here's Stacey Woodward.
4: Good morning. Well, everything's off to a pretty quiet start if you're just heading out the door. So far, just construction to keep an eye out for. Ongoing work across the Yellowhead eastbound Victoria Trail onto the Beverly Bridge. You'll need to stick over to the center right. And crews also working 112th Avenue over Wayne Gretzky Drive, westbound lane sharing. Those coming off of Gretzky to go onto 112th Ave, stay right. $5 faves delivered to you. Yeah, it's real. Skip's delivering $5 deals all over Alberta. Fire up the app while this incredible deal lasts. Skip to the good part. With 880 CHED Time Saver Traffic, I'm Stacey Woodward.
3: Taking a look at 880 CHED weather, it's going to be a much cooler day today than it has been over the last number of days. A few showers ending this morning, mix of sun and cloud, but there's still going to be that 30% chance of showers. Wind's going to be a factor over the next couple of days. We're talking 60 kilometer an hour winds today and tonight and into tomorrow morning as well. 9 degrees tonight only, and then 12 tomorrow with another chance of showers. Currently it's 14.
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5: The world is changing. 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
1: Good morning. It is 6:07 this Thursday morning. It's Thursday already. I guess sometimes these short weeks go by really, really slow. This one, I think, is going. This one's pretty speedy.
2: I worked on Monday, unlike everybody else.
1: That's so. True. That's true. Doing the Elks game.
2: It's not a short week for me.
1: And of course, late practice yesterday for you too.
2: I always find that though, when there is a holiday Monday or something to start the week, that it does seem to go slower for me when we're only working 4 days. But
3: I vote we add one more day to this week just so I can answer emails, you know, and get back to people. I'm so
1: behind?
3: Far behind.
2: Tell you what, you do that Saturday at home, okay?
3: Hard pass.
1: Good morning, everyone. Thanks for joining us. The gang is all here today, which is kind of rare over the summer months. Somebody's away.
2: Well, Morgan's away.
1: Oh, Morgan is away.
2: Morgan's away today.
1: So, all right, the gang was all here yesterday.
2: The gang is not all here today.
1: The gang is not all here, but it's great to have Randy on board doing our news today. And it was kind of a momentous occasion for Miss Sarah Fox. Right, Sarah, what do you have in your hand right now?
4: My pumpkin spice.
1: Mm-hmm.
4: My first
3: BSL.
4: One. Don't yuck.
2: Here
4: Who yucked? Yeah.
2: Everybody should yuck. That stuff's awful.
4: Let me have my joy, old man.
2: Okay.
3: Did you see that if they were offering the banana bread latte?
4: I didn't see that, but I saw they had all, like, the pumpkin loaf and the pumpkin muffins, which are really good.
3: I'm hearing talk of a banana bread latte. I think it's from Starbucks.

0: out of the States. This thing, apparently, just the foam on top alone is worth it.
1: I bet it's the cold cream foam, because that is delicious.
2: Yes. Would there be sugar in that, do you think?
1: Just a little bit.
0: Perhaps a teaspoon or 12.
2: Man.
1: I get half sweet.
3: So it's got espresso, milk, banana syrup, brown sugar cold foam, and cinnamon dolce.
0: I can't stop thinking about it since I heard it. I had their sugar cookie latte over the Christmas season, and I can't stop thinking about that one either. And I'm not even a big Starbucks fan. Like, I like coffee, but I like my own coffee, and I like coffee flavored.
1: Okay,
0: coffee.
1: I'm a black coffee drinker in Italy. Like, the black coffee, amazing. So good.
0: But you can like coffee and milkshakes. But,
1: well, that's the thing. Know, like, this is not coffee. Are. This is a treat. This is a once-in-a-while sweet treat.
3: And it costs, how much did it cost you?
1: It was free because I used my stars. I've been saving my stars for this moment.
0: That's twice as sweet.
1: But I think it was actually $7 because I got an extra espresso shot.
3: Yeah, it's $7. But you know, you can make simple banana bread syrup at home.
1: Oh, don't start with me.
3: Yeah.
1: It's never right.
3: I know. One ripe banana, half a cup of brown sugar, half a cup of water, pinch of salt. Obviously, you'd need to put some vanilla, maybe put a little bit of cinnamon in there, and then strain out the
2: pulp.
3: It never comes out
2: the way it's supposed to.
3: Oh, 100% never.
1: And it's so much work.
2: How many people have spent time trying to make butter beer?
1: Oh my God.
2: Butter beer is like when you go
3: From
2: to Universal
3: Harry
2: Potter,
3: Studios. Is that what you're
1: talking
2: about? Yeah. Isn't when you go to Universal Studios and have butter beer, it is the most incredible drink I've had.
0: Right.
2: It's fantastic. And then you see these recipes, you try to replicate it, and it just doesn't.
1: It's just disappointing.
2: It's not the same. It's not the same. So.
3: Well, they're saying cream soda, butterscotch syrup, heavy cream, and powdered sugar. It's in a butter beer.
1: It's delicious.
2: It's fantastic.
3: Yuck. That's all sugar.
1: And it's just a sweet treat.
3: Oh, and then some of them have butter in it. Like, they actually put a tablespoon of butter in it.
2: Thus the name.
0: Well, where's the beer?
2: Well, that's true.
3: Where's the beer? Exactly. I want the beer. Yeah. Is there something that you guys perfect at home? Obviously not this. That it's your one go-to dish or your one go-to cocktail or drink or
2: that
3: milkshake
2: you replicate,
3: or something.
2: You mean?
3: That, you know what? It's like, oh, Morley's making his blank tonight. Woo!
0: My house is the coffee.
3: You're a good coffee maker?
0: She won't even make coffee at home anymore. She doesn't enjoy instant. And if I don't make it and leave her a thermos, she goes without or has to hit Starbucks or McDonald's on the way into work.
2: Wow. She's a princess. That's good.
0: Good
2: thing you're looking after her.
0: And I prefer that she doesn't, because on the weekends I don't want to drink that muddy swill that she calls coffee. Right?
2: I just have coffee flavored coffee at home, so there's no drink. I used to have a meal. The kids used to always ask for it. I do up jerk chicken.
3: Jerk chicken.
2: Yeah,
3: oh,
2: and, do it on the flat grill.
1: I've had Morley's jerk chicken.
3: Yeah.
1: So good.
0: Is it
1: hot? It's delicious.
0: You like it hot, Morley, the jerk? That's my problem. I never get into jerk because I can't handle the heat.
2: Yeah,
3: jerk is hot. It's next level, but so flavorful.
2: Yeah, the flavor is fantastic. And you do it with the chicken thighs, too, right?
0: Oh, those are
2: more flavorful.
3: So do you just use a rub or something that you buy at the store?
2: It's just a rub and a spice and some lemon juice and lime juice. And, yeah, it's pretty easy.
3: Oh, that sounds delicious.
2: I get kudos for it when I make it, so I like it. Yeah.
3: When was the last time you made it?
2: It's probably been a bit. Mm-hmm. I think a few months.
3: All right.
0: Maybe you're always exposing people to new things. You're throwing a lot at the wall. What sticks in the Brotzel household for you?
3: Oh, it has to be my focaccia bread. I don't think I haven't made it for you guys, because I don't make it because it's... I'll eat it. Like, it's like a whole cookie tray of bread, and it is a big slice of bread. And focaccia is not really great a couple of days later, so you've got to eat it almost day of.
0: What makes a focaccia is that it got herbs and spices.
3: Well, it's got herbs, but it's the fluffy dough, and it's so salty and it's so crispy. And of course, I do designs with chives and onions, and I do flowers with petals and grass and the whole nine yards.
2: It's not food, it's art.
3: Yeah, it kind of is, but it is so delicious. In fact, my friend's like, I said, do you want the recipe? She goes, no, I can't, because I need you to make it, because you make it so well, and I don't want to replicate it. And of course, she doesn't want to eat an entire pan of focaccia as well. Super easy though, super easy recipe. You go to salt, fat, heat, something like that, Ligurian focaccia. It is like, I've had stale yeast, and it didn't rise as much as usual, and it still tasted delicious. You put a bunch of salt on bread, even if it's not.
0: We made our own pizza dough this past weekend.
3: Yeah, how did it turn out?
0: Every time I do it, I forget how easy it is, number one, and how much almost better it is than the store-bought dough. You know, especially the frozen pizzas, but even the stuff that you order in, and it takes about the same time, a quarter the price, and every time I make pizza from scratch, I'm like, this is how we should do it from now on, and then Friday night rolls around, and we're calling, 73, or,
3: it's not that easy. Like, you're rolling it, aren't you pounding it?
0: Okay, admittedly, I didn't make the dough.
1: The dough is not that hard to make.
3: Well, it's not that hard, but it's not that easy to make. Like, you can get frozen dough at the Italian center.
1: You can get it,
0: depressed.
1: Yeah.
0: When my wife showed up with just yeast and fixins, and she said, we're having pizza. I'm like, what, in 12 hours? You know, but it was actually remarkably fast.
1: It only takes an hour to rise.
0: And delish.
3: An hour. When you want pizza, you want za, right? So I do like the frozen bowls you can get at the Italian market at Mercato.
2: There is no such thing as bad pizza.
3: But
2: there's better pizza.
3: Okay.
2: Right? And if I'm having pizza, unless it's a fun night where you're making your own and you're whatever, like I've never made the dough. We do it on the flatbread, uh-huh. right? And some, or we'll buy dough. But for me, if you're having pizza, you got to get the good pizza. Go order it out and get it in because that tastes so much better.
3: Okay. We're going to go around the best pizza in the city because it's Thursday and we love pizza. Sarah, what's the best pizza in the city?
1: Oh, see, if I'm doing fast food, I like Panago. Mm-hmm. If I'm doing like a restaurant, I love Rosso. They're just on 109th across the High Level Bridge.
3: Yeah, I heard it's delicious there.
1: Amazing. Wood-fired pizza.
3: Okay, Rosso.
2: For me, it is the Chicken Club from Panago with mm-hmm. the jalapeno dip. It's my all-time favorite pizza. It's just fantastic. And if I'm not getting that, if we're going somewhere else, we're going to Royal Pizza to get a big, thick
0: bowl. Oh, you stole my thunder. Royal Pizza.
3: Still making it great. And not paying for this Royal advertisement.
0: Fred Special. It's a little bit on the pricier side, mm-hmm. but just say Fred Special. It comes with a little bit of everything we love on it. I can't even
3: list
0: it. Can
3: you just order it? Fred's Special?
0: Royal Pizza. It's about, just under $50 for a big, large pizza. You'll eat for 2 days.
2: Is there anything better than pizza in the morning for breakfast?
3: I have a slice.
2: It's outstanding.
3: From my favorite place, which is Buco. Does it right.
0: That sounds like flatbread pizza.
3: No, I think it's a sourdough pizza. It's not the thick crust, but it's just so tasty. Where it's like, usually I leave the crusts. This one you'd never leave the crust because it's so good. And you put the hot oil on it. Well, coming up, Prime Minister Mark Carney, he's in our neck of the woods. He's in Banff huddling with his cabinet. And did you hear what Donald Trump promised yesterday? Yeah, he's Cha-ching. Promised this before. He's promised this before and never delivered, but could it make a dent?
2: Apparently you can buy silence, and now you can buy votes.
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3: Mark Carney, our prime minister, huddling with his cabinet in Banff right now, working on a game plan to deal with Trump's tariffs and stabilize the Canadian economy. He plans to meet with Ukrainian President Volodymyr Zelensky later today as well. Zelensky is in Calgary meeting with the community and firming up commitments for his war against Russia. This after, did you hear this? The Norwegian president said that Zelensky's plane was nearly hit by a Russian drone this week in Moldova on his way to Oslo. Donald Trump promising $5,000 to every adult American if the Republicans win the midterms in the fall, so the Senate and the House. He made that commitment last night at the Republican convention. This will cost him more than $1 trillion. He has said this before, though. He has said that tariff revenue would be used to pay $2,000 dividends. That has not happened. He also claims gas will start to go down just after the midterms. That's when Trump says the war is going to end. And he's saying this without proof. Gas prices are starting to go up. That's why he was asked about it, with oil prices over $100 for the first time in a couple of months. And you're seeing it at the pump. Have you seen the prices there? They're going up right now. They're up above $170 a liter at most stations. Environmentalists not happy, and those pushing for a pipeline will be. The Liberals scaling back a major Trudeau-era environmental review process. Ottawa will exempt a number of energy projects from very strict environmental barriers. It's an effort to streamline project approvals. Environmental groups say that that will weaken oversight on some large industrial projects. Well, thieves getting more and more heartless. Somebody took the metal letters at the All Saints Cathedral downtown. They were not easy to steal. They're 12 feet off the ground on the side of a building. The church reported it to police. And just last week, did you hear this? Metal crooks stole the Valor Place sign on the north side. Valor Place, of course, a charity that provides a place for first responders, veterans, and members of the military getting medical treatment. The name is just peeled off the front of the building. The charity says it's pretty much just scrap.
2: The NFL is rolling. Game one last night saw the defending champs win. Seattle lost quarterback Sam Darnold with a hip injury, but still beat the Patriots 13-10. Tonight from Australia, it's the Rams and the 49ers.
3: And taking a look at the forecast, 16 degrees today. Chance of showers throughout the day. Chance of showers tonight as well, 9 degrees. And exactly the same thing tomorrow, but quite cool. The coldest day of the week at 12 degrees. Currently, we're sitting at 14. Degrees. And did you hear this? An AI researcher, he took to Twitter saying that he had to quit. He had to quit his job at Anthropic developing artificial intelligence because he said that it could possibly end civilization and kill us all pretty much in the next decade. Redmond Shannon takes a look at this threat and the possibility of it actually happening.
14: Donna, these latest artificial intelligence warnings come soon after many of the industry's big players admitted they saw their own systems go rogue. A summer of hacks, according to one leading AI safety advocate.
15: It's very important to understand that these companies are not trying to build a better chatbot. Their goal, and they say it on their website, is to build super intelligence.
14: Connor Leahy has testified before a House of Commons committee about the threat of superintelligent AI. It is when AI becomes smarter than the smartest human. In some ways, that has already happened, but the fear is that us humans will totally lose control.
15: Every time you start a new business, you get outcompeted by an AI business. Every time you trade on the stock market, you lose all your money.
14: The warnings from former and current Anthropic researchers this week went a step further, predicting a greater than 10% chance that AI could kill all humans and that companies do not yet have a plan.
15: We must prohibit the development of superintelligence. This is the only logical conclusion.
14: That would require AI systems to be rebuilt with limitations, along with laws and regulations. What's more, Leahy says all players across the world must be able to verify each other's work.
16: Our number one concern always is safety. Full stop.
14: On Wednesday, Canada's AI minister said he's working with others, but did not mention the AI powerhouses of the US, which prefers looser regulation, or China.
16: We're working with our partners around the world, the Europeans, all around the world.
17: Right now, the situation is that we have to trust these large companies that we already know that they're not very trustable.
14: That computer scientist is among those who believe that profits will ultimately dominate unless regulation catches up.
3: 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It is time now to check traffic, and here is Stacey Woodward.
18: So far, Stacey, everything is looking pretty good in and around the city. A bit of volume on the East Anthony Henday southbound, just off Baseline Road, heading towards the Sherwood Park Freeway. And for those making their way across 95th Avenue, keep an eye for crews still working in those eastbound lanes in between 170th and 163rd Street. 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
2: Man, what a great couple of days it's going to be for football fans. You had the NFL start last night. They got a game tonight. Four CFL games on Saturday and then the full slate of NFL games on Sunday. Football fans are smiling right now. The NFL season began last night in Seattle. The Seahawks raised the Super Bowl banner from last year, then beat the team they beat in that game. 13-10 the final as the Seahawks beat the New England Patriots. Drew Locke led the way for the Seahawks to 10 points in the fourth quarter to get the win. Locke came in the first series of the game when Sam Darnold went down with a hip injury. Drake May did not have a good night. He threw three interceptions and was sacked three times. One of the interceptions came in the final minute of play in the end zone when all they needed was a field goal to tie the game. Tonight from Melbourne, Australia, the Rams will play the 49ers. All four games in the CFL set to go on Saturday. That, of course, includes the rematch between the Elks and the Stampeders. Edmonton looking to sweep the Labor Day series for the second time in 3 years. The Elks can also clinch a playoff spot with a win as well. Here's quarterback Cody Fajardo.
0: What a great opportunity for us here at home in front of our incredible fans. An opportunity to clinch a playoff spot, which this organization has talked about all offseason. Like, there's so much implications in this game. Clinching a playoff spot against your rival team at home in front of a great crowd. Like, guys, there's a lot of reasons to be playing football and be excited about it. So, guys will be excited about this one.
2: The tickets for the game Saturday going fast, so jump on board. A reminder as well, bring a unwrapped toy or some cash for 888 Ched Santa's Anonymous. Will be collecting at the gates. Last time the Elks made the playoffs, by the way, 2019. No Jordan Murray at practice yesterday. A foot injury kept him off the field. Rookie Joseph Cooper was in his spot at right tackle. 5 p.m. game time on Saturday from the Concrete Castle of the North. The Oilers' informal skates continued yesterday, and taking part was newly signed forward Alex Formanton. It's a one-year deal worth $850,000. Formanton was one of five players from Canada's 2018 World Junior team who were acquitted last year of sexual assault charges.
1: Throughout the whole process, it's been pretty transparent. You know, everyone's obviously aware of the outcome. It was definitely a difficult time, but I'm very grateful and thankful to be here today.
2: Rookie camp for the Oilers starts tomorrow. Main camp starts on Tuesday. Blue Jays lost 2-0 to the A's. Cleveland also lost, so the Jays stay a game back of the wild card spot. They have today off.
3: All right, thanks so much, Morley. Well, with this U.S.-Canada trade war, there's a fear that toilet paper costs could skyrocket. Got one text saying that they hadn't used toilet paper in 3 years because they got a bidet. A bidet. Challenge accepted. We're going to be talking about that. What exactly is it? How does it work? Should we get one? That's coming up after the news.
4: And this is Global News 630. I'm Randy Kilburn. It is 14 degrees. We're on the way to a windy 16 today and a windy 12. Yeah, that's it. 12 for the high tomorrow. Well, the president of Ukraine landed in Calgary last night ahead of a scheduled meeting that he's going to have today with the prime minister. Reporter Bill Graveland. He has all the details.
23: Volodymyr Zelensky and his wife were met by an RCMP honor guard and a number of dignitaries, including Foreign Affairs Minister Anita Anand. Carney and Zelensky will appear at an event in Calgary this morning, and the Ukrainian president is scheduled to address the federal cabinet, which is meeting in Banff. Carney says the visit will focus on the country's shared priorities, including deepening defense, economic, and energy cooperation. Bill Graveland, the Canadian Press, Calgary.
4: And the prime minister says their meeting is also going to address the human cost of Russia's war of aggression against Ukraine. Russia's full-scale invasion of that country is in its fifth year. How about this? Canada's former special representative on combating Islamophobia has reacted to Ottawa's pledge to ban imports of goods produced in Israeli settlements in the occupied West Bank. Our country joined the UK, France, and nine other countries in a joint statement accusing Israel of enabling settler violence and working to expand settlements that are widely understood to be illegal under international law. Yesterday, Amira El-Gawabi said,
24: Canada, along with these allies, has sent a clear message. They refuse to be complicit in the violation of international law. When a dozen governments move together, it sends an unmistakable signal. This is not a fringe position. It is the mainstream of international law finally being enforced through policy.
4: Well, the Center for Israel and Jewish Affairs says this move is going to hurt our country's economy. It also says the ban shows quite clearly that Prime Minister Mark Carney has a pattern of publicly criticizing Israel, but not countries like China or Saudi Arabia. All right, let's talk about the U.S. for a minute here. The first night of an event dubbed a Republican midterm convention found President Donald Trump right in the middle of the stage, right? And he promised a $5,000 check to every American adult if the GOP keeps control of Congress in November.
5: It will be called the Trump dividend.
6: This is Jim Ryan. Among those hoping for an Election Day bump from the president's promise is Ken Paxton, running for the U.S. Senate and telling Republicans gathered in Dallas,
7: if we lose Texas, we lose the common sense revolution.
6: Not far away, his Democratic opponent, James Tallarico, slammed the GOP event.
8: They are toasting to their own corruption.
6: The latest polling puts Paxton and Tallarico in a neck-and-neck race to November 3rd. Jim Ryan, ABC News in Dallas-Fort Worth.
4: Oh, you think that country's almost out of control, perhaps? How about this? There are, as Stacey mentioned just a little while ago before the news, there are growing concerns about AI growing out of control. Reuters News is reporting that some of the AI agents from OpenAI defied rules that have been set up and used at least 10 different websites to communicate with each other. And one researcher at that company admits that they've no idea where else their agents may have gone. Here's reporter Karen Waugh.
9: OpenAI's chief scientist recently warned the industry is losing the ability to watch what its models are thinking.
25: I said, okay, what are the odds that AI destroys humanity?
9: Senator Ted Cruz on The View said he asked Elon Musk about the risk of AI causing human extinction.
25: And he looks at me and goes, 10 to 20%.
9: I'm like, holy crap. The Senate? A scientist at Anthropic agrees, saying there's at least a 10% chance AI kills all humans in the next 10 years.
4: I'm Randy Kilburn, your next scheduled newscast, and hopefully I'm still here to tell you those stories in a half an hour. It's at 7 o'clock on 880 Chet.
3: I don't think they work that fast, but who knows at this point? They've lost control of it, it seems.
4: You never know.
3: Thanks so much, Randy. It is 6:35. It is time to check traffic, and here is Stacey Woodward.
26: Well, right now, Stacey, we are seeing a little bit of volume heading towards the airport across the QE2 southbound, just off of Highway 19, heading towards the airport overpass. There's also reports of some fog patches causing a little bit of a delay northeast of the city, out near Fort Saskatchewan, Highway 21 and Highway 15. Just watch for some reduced visibility. 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With 880 Chet, Time Saver Traffic, I'm Stacey Woodward.
3: Taking a look at 880 Ched weather, it's a little bit different than the last couple of days. Quite cool over the next 5 days. 16 degrees today. There's a chance of showers on and off throughout the day and into tonight. So 16 degrees today, 9 degrees tonight. Wind also going to be a factor. Environment Canada says gusts up to 60 kilometers an hour today, tonight, and even into tomorrow as well. And 12 degrees for a high on Friday. But Saturday for the football game, looking pretty good. Sunny skies. Currently it's 14.
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1: This Thursday morning, an interesting text message yesterday from a listener. We were talking about the possibility of toilet paper costing more down in the United States. Here, I know that they carved out toilet paper out of the paper products, of the products that they banned or put 50% tariffs on it because, well, it's toilet paper. And we don't want that to go up, right? We all remember COVID.
2: That doesn't help anybody.
1: Do you know how many sheets of paper an average person uses?
2: I do not.
1: 57, apparently, a day.
2: Per trip?
1: A day.
2: A day.
1: A day.
2: Okay.
1: 57 pieces of toilet paper every single day. So we got this text message saying, I haven't used toilet paper in 3 years because I have a bidet. Have you ever used a bidet?
2: I have never in my life seen a bidet except on TV or a movie or whatever. No, I have never used one, never seen one. And quite frankly, I'm very puzzled about how it actually works.
1: Yeah, it depends where you are. It's so interesting. Of course, this is a cultural practice amongst many people. And of course, I know maybe you're eating breakfast and we're talking about going to the washroom. I get it. Just, I guess that there is your warning. We're not going to get too graphic about these things. But it is a cultural practice for many people. A bidet, it was invented in France in the 1700s. It comes from the French term for pony because of the straddling posture required. But it's just so fascinating. In Italy, they give you different towels. You have a bath towel, you have a hand towel, and you have a bidet towel.
2: And please don't mix them up.
1: Do not mix them up. And you're not supposed to use, there's like rules, you're not supposed to use somebody else's bidet if you're like a guest in somebody's house, nor their towel,
2: that
1: obviously.
2: That would definitely be a rule in my house, yeah.
1: Yeah, it's, and then in some places, Sarah, I don't know if you have much experience with them, but in Asia, I've seen like buckets and like hoses. That's not something I'm familiar with. Sarah, have you seen one? Have you ever used one?
3: No. I've seen them. Like, we were just in Italy, right? So every hotel we were in had one. And I think...
2: A bidet or a bucket and a hose?
3: No, a bidet. Oh.
1: Do you know that Italy made bidets legally mandatory in all homes in 1975?
3: Okay.
2: Really?
1: Yeah.
3: They had, like you said, the specific towel sitting on the side of the bidet. And Johnny was going to just grab one and use it as a hand towel. And I freaked out. I'm like, dude, no. Those stay there. We pretend they're not there.
1: And if you want your mind blown, go to a Japanese restaurant. Japanese on Jasper Avenue has the most fantastic toilets ever. Come for the sushi, stay for the toilets. It's a warm seat. It dries you. It's the warm water from the bidet. We actually have one at home because my husband's European, and so I thought he would really like a bidet, but apparently they don't use them much in Poland. I don't know. He's like, what am I going to do with this? I'm like, well, I want to use it. So we do have it. It's cold water. I actually like it. But
2: you said he's European.
1: He's never used it.
2: You said he's European?
1: I see what you did there. Has anyone used a bidet? We're talking about the cost of toilet paper, the nervousness down in the United States that toilet paper could cost more. Maybe a bidet is an answer. 780-451-8800. All right, we're going to switch gears a little bit. Prime Minister Mark Carney huddling with his cabinet in Banff right now, working on a game plan to deal with Trump's tariffs and try to stabilize the Canadian economy in the wake of them. Global correspondent and the new host of West Block, Jeff Semple, is there this morning. Good morning, Jeff.
4: Hey, good morning, Stacey. Tough act to follow, the bidet conversation.
1: Have you ever used one before?
4: Yes, yes, my wife got one for us at home, and I have no further comment, but yeah.
1: Life-changing.
4: It was a surprise. It's a surprise.
1: The first time, 100%. What's on the agenda for the Prime Minister in Banff today?
4: Yeah, so I'm count myself lucky to be here in beautiful Banff, which is preparing to play host to the Prime Minister, his cabinet, secretaries of state, as the government gathers together and tries to figure out next steps in this trade war. But before that meeting even gets going, the government is preparing to play host to a special visitor. Ukrainian President Volodymyr Zelensky arrived in Canada late last night, his first visit to this country in nearly a year. So he's in Calgary first. He, over the next couple of days, will visit Toronto and North Bay. Alberta, of course, by the way, home to Canada's largest Ukrainian diaspora. The first thing on Volodymyr Zelensky's agenda this morning is a meeting with Canada's Prime Minister, Mark Carney. And needless to say, the two men find themselves in conflict with their next-door neighbors, though, of course, on much different scales. Volodymyr Zelensky has been pleading late for more air defense support from his Western allies. Ukraine's air defense munitions have been so depleted, they're down about threefold compared to this time last year. And Russia has been taking full advantage of that, just bombing Ukraine, particularly the capital, relentlessly in recent weeks. So Ukraine, presumably Ukrainian President Volodymyr Zelensky here, you know, to show his solidarity with Canada and also to renew his calls for more air defense support. Not that Canada can provide that sort of thing, unfortunately. And needless to say, Mark Carney has his own issues with the White House right now, which will be top of mind at this cabinet meeting a little later today.
1: Is he going to talk? I know that we have seen him a couple of times, but just through YouTube statements where you're not allowed to ask any questions. Are we going to have a chance to ask him questions? Because there's a lot of people wondering whether Canada is going to retaliate after, well, the Americans retaliated and banned some Canadian goods, slapped 50% tariffs on other Canadian goods. Are we actually going to hear from the Prime Minister today?
4: Yeah, I mean, that's a good question. We are hoping to ask him some questions. He is expected to hold a press conference with Volodymyr Zelensky, and then he's expected to speak as well ahead of the cabinet forums. But as you noted, Mark Carney has not been taking any questions, not from opposition members, because, of course, the House isn't sitting, and he has not been taking questions from reporters. He has shied away from the cameras since the trade war escalated on Tuesday. So, yes, we have a lot of questions for him when he faces those cameras later today, and I think the top question on a lot of people's minds is the one you noted there, Stacey. How will Canada respond to the Americans' response? Will we continue this escalation, or is Canada looking for an off-ramp? Not that anyone sees one anywhere in sight.
1: What are you going to be watching for over the next couple of days?
4: Yeah, so I think, I mean, it'll be interesting to see what comes out of the cabinet meeting itself. I mean, among other, they have economists here, they have pollsters here. Mark Carney, you know, been riding quite high in the polls of late. The vast majority of Canadians supported his decision to walk away from the negotiating table with the Americans, supported his decision to hit back with these tariffs. But, you know, we've heard a lot of language recently in that video you mentioned on Tuesday that Mark Carney released, basically bracing Canadians for difficult times to come. I mean, there are all sorts of numbers. It's hard to pin down exactly what to expect here, but the prognosis is not good. People being braced in various industries for job losses and business closures in the months ahead. So I think we will all be watching to hear what Mark Carney and his senior cabinet ministers have to say about how, you know, the next steps here. I mean, is there any off-ramp in sight? Some have talked about, you know, the midterms in the U.S. in November as a potential inflection point. But again, you know, others would argue that it doesn't really matter who controls Congress if the President of the United States has shown a willingness to just go around Congress over and over again. So I think what we're all looking for is some clarity in terms of next steps here, how the Canadian government plans to respond, and whether they're looking to de-escalate or continue to escalate this trade war.
1: Thanks for your time, Jeff. Appreciate it.
4: Thanks so much.
1: We've been talking to Jeff Semple, Global News correspondent and new host of West Block. He is in Banff this morning. Well, coming up, a lot of you weighing in on bidets. Plus, we got your code word to go to Major League Baseball's All-Star Weekend next July. That's next.
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1: People in Edmonton love their bidets. My text line being overwhelmed with people saying, yeah, I got one. This Richard says, I got all three bathrooms in my home have the Costco bidet. Heated water, heated seat, and air to dry you off. Yes, please. So for people who, I think most people, Sarah, do you think most people know what a bidet is? It's like a separate toilet bowl.
2: Yep.
1: It can be a separate toilet bowl.
2: Can you have it built into your toilet?
1: Yes, yeah, that's what we have, where you just sort of to reroute the water line, and you can just turn it on, and the spray comes out. The funniest thing I've seen, I think, in almost 20 years of marriage is my husband installing the bidet and turning it on when he's sort of crouched down by the toilet and hit him right in the forehead. It was the funniest thing I've ever seen in my life. But, yeah, so it's sprays water and cleans the nether regions, if you will. And I was talking about Japan toilets and how unbelievable they are. So Jasper Avenue, and I think 118th, right by Tin Palace Earls, they have the most incredible toilets. Here's what you can experience on some Japanese toilets.
3: 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Instead of toilet paper, you can use a control panel or remote to wash with heated water. 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Some can even play music in case you feel self-conscious, perfect for when there's people around the bathroom.
1: Like, come on, that's life-changing. Morley, you didn't hear that because you didn't have your earphones in, but we're talking about heated seats, seats that will go up when you enter the room. You've got warm air drying you off. You've got the warm toilet seats.
4: Bathrooms.
1: And music if you want to be playing, because if you're a little self-conscious.
4: Yeah. Turn it up loud.
1: Turn it up.
4: Stuff's going on here.
1: Too many tacos at Taco Bell.
4: Bathrooms of the rich and famous, right? I mean,
1: I don't think it is, because this bidet that I have was like $50 off of Amazon.
4: When you consider how much time you spend there, maybe you need to
1: this fancy little bidet to
4: bougie up your bathroom.
1: And
4: right?
1: People will say if some stuff got on your hand, are you simply just wiping it off with a tissue, or will you go wash your hands? Why is it any different than if it's somewhere else? Anyway, I know that this is breakfast conversation, but it's fascinating. I just find this a fascinating conversation. Anyway, you know, in some parts of the world, including Greece, I know Sarah's been to Greece, where you know you can't flush toilet paper.
4: No.
1: So you have to put it in the garbage.
2: In the waste
1: can?
2: Basket.
1: Oh, it's disgusting.
2: There are some, this isn't breakfast conversation, so turn off if you don't want to hear it, but there are some public restrooms in Greece where it's like overflowing. And just absolutely nasty.
1: It's terrible. Anyway, we're going to move on because it's kind of getting a little gross for my liking. It is 6:53. It is time to check traffic. Stacey Woodward with that task today.
5: Volume starting to work its way across Grote Road if you're southbound, just off of 102nd Avenue heading towards the Grote Bridge. Watch for construction as well across 132nd Avenue east and westbound, still closed off in between 127th and 121st Street. You can use 137th Avenue as your alternate. $5 faves delivered to you? 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With 880 CHED Time Saver Traffic, I'm Stacey Woodward.
4: Alex Formenton is an Oiler.
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5: 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Morley Scott joins us with a look at sports and a bit of a surprise from the Edmonton Oilers last night.
6: Yeah, and let's be honest, a little controversial. But
5: Very controversial.
6: There's been some discussion, for sure, if you've been on social media about it, but the Oilers announced yesterday a one-year contract worth $850,000 for forward Alex Fermentin. This move comes with a lot of discussion. Fermentin, one of the five Hockey Canada World Junior players acquitted of sexual assault last year. He has been reinstated by Hockey Canada. The NHL has allowed him to return, and he will do so with the Oilers and is grateful for the opportunity.
7: From the top down of this organization has been very supportive, and I'm just going to try and do my part and be supportive back, and like I said before, do as everything that I can to help out this organization.
6: Fermentin skated with his new teammates yesterday ahead of the start of training camp next week.
7: It was a difficult road. It was tough on, you know, my family and me personally. But, like you said, I'm grateful for the opportunity to be here today and look forward to making the most out of it.
6: He last played in the NHL in 2022 with the Ottawa Senators. Rookie camp starts tomorrow, main camp on Tuesday for the Oilers. The NHL lost a legend yesterday. Barry Melrose passed away at the age of 70. He was suffering from Parkinson's disease. Melrose from Kelvington, Saskatchewan, played almost 500 pro games between the WHA and the NHL. He then went on to coach Wayne Gretzky and the LA Kings to the Stanley Cup Final in 1993, and then became one of the most famous hockey voices in the United States when he started working at ESPN. Melrose often referred to as America's Don Cherry. The Elks and Stampeders both had a late afternoon practice yesterday. Extra time for them to recover from Labor Day. The same two teams play Saturday at Commonwealth Stadium. Offensive lineman Jordan Murray did not practice yesterday due to a foot injury. Linebacker Brock Mogensen also out with a hamstring. Calgary also had some players not practicing. Kyle Wilson, Zy Alexander, and Joe Adjoe. BOA stands for Battle of Alberta. During the Labor Day series, it also stands for the Battle of Attrition. NFL season started last night. Seattle with a win 13-10 over New England. The bad news is they lost Sam Darnold in the game with a hip injury. And Blue Jays lost 2-0.
5: Oh, that's not good.
6: And Cleveland lost 2, so they're still just a game back. But obviously take a day off the calendar before towards the end of the season.
5: Yeah, every game counts right now. All right, thanks so much, Morley. Well, this is such a fun event. If you've not been to the Strathern Art Walk and Music Festival, I'll give you all of the reasons you need to go this weekend. That's coming up after the news.
8: And this is Global News, 7 o'clock. I'm Randy Kilburn. It is 14 degrees. We're on the way to a pretty windy 16 today. More wind and only 12 for the high tomorrow. Well, Prime Minister Mark Carney all set to meet with Ukrainian President Volodymyr Zelensky in Calgary today. Carney says this visit's going to focus on shared priorities like deepening cooperation on defense and energy. Zelensky's also set to address a federal cabinet meeting in Banff. Let's stick around Calgary for a minute. The Chamber of Commerce there says breaking down interprovincial trade barriers is now non-negotiable after the latest volley by the U.S. in this trade war. The U.S., as you know, is firing back with a plan to ban Canadian alcohol imports, motorcycles, some dairy later this month after our country's counter-tariffs took effect on Monday. Chamber President and CEO Deborah Yedlin says opening up provincial borders is going to take time, but it definitely needs to happen.
9: We have to make sure that your good can be sold across the country no matter what. There shouldn't be any preferential treatment, and that way we can really make the most of what we have in this country and become our own best customer.
8: Now, the push to buy Canadian inspired one person in our province to build a database called Alberta Certified. Makes it easier for consumers to confirm that they're buying from their neighbors. In the States now, the GOP's first ever midterm convention, well, it's half over in Dallas. White House correspondent Mary Bruce is there.
10: Overnight, with the midterms just 54 days away, President Trump making his pitch, putting himself front and center.
11: So I'm asking you to pretend that I'm on the ballot. I'm on the ballot. I'm on the ballot. Just one more time.
10: Polls show more than two-thirds of voters disapprove of how Trump has handled their number one issue, the rising cost of living.
8: Yeah, the president also making a promise last night, saying if the GOP retains control of both the House and the Senate, every American adult would get what he calls a $5,000 dividend. Here's a fellow that may not have a lot of love lost left for the U.S. He's preparing to call Edmonton home after spending 9 months in an ICE detention facility down in Texas. Global's Bianca Millions has more on his dramatic journey.
12: Curtis Wright is starting his new life in Edmonton, staying at his brother's and looking for some place to rent. He says the reason he's starting over is both surreal and horrifying. On November 6th, Wright was traveling home to Texas after a short business trip to Mexico. He'd left the States 100 times in his 25 years living there, but this time was different. Born in Canada, Wright left when he was 2 years old. At 17, he was found in possession of Xanax, a prescription anti-anxiety

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1: Thanks so much, Randy. It is 7:04. It's time to check traffic. And Stacey Woodward keeping an eye on the commute for us this morning.
2: Volume starting to work its way near the construction across the Yellowhead westbound near 121st Street. Keep in mind the double turn lane to go southbound onto 121st is closed off. You'll need to use St. Albert Trail as an alternate. Keep in mind 184th Street over the Yellowhead also closed off for road work. You can use the Anthony Henday or 170th Street as your alternate. 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
1: Taking a look at 880 CHED weather, it's going to be, well, a cooler next couple of days. Today, 16 degrees. So we've dropped a number of degrees, around seasonal, over the next 5 or 6 days. 16 degrees, a chance of showers throughout the day, and that's going to extend into tonight. The wind could be a factor over the next 24 hours or so. I'm going to gust up to 60 kilometers an hour at times. 9 degrees tonight, another chance of showers, and that continues tomorrow. Only 12 for a daytime high on Friday. Currently, it's 14.
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4: 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That's why having a trustworthy news source is vital. 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
1: This Thursday morning, we've had a bit of a discussion over the last hour about bidets. Those are the tanks in Europe. Like 60% of Spanish homes have them. They've been mandatory in Italy in new builds since 1975. So they're separate bowls. They can be separate bowls. They kind of look like toilets with like little hoses that come out, or there's handheld hoses. Some places in Asia, there's just buckets where you clean. This whole conversation started when we were talking about the cost of toilet paper down in the United States and how they were expecting that to go up. And somebody texted me yesterday saying, I haven't used it in 3 years. I have a bidet. So that's where this discussion comes from. It actually originates from trade talk, if you will. And in Italy, they actually have different towels. So you'll be given a bath towel, a hand towel, and a bidet towel. It doesn't have to necessarily be a separate bowl, because you can get ones that can you can install on your own toilet and just has a little bit of a hose. But you don't take my word for it on how good these things are. Well, here is a gastroentomologist, a gut doctor, talking about how these things are actually pretty good for you.
2: Do you know that wiping your butt with toilet paper is just smearing fecal matter, and that using water is more effective, more gentle, more hygienic, less expensive, and just better for the environment?
1: There you go. And yeah, I know it's breakfast, so we'll change topics right now. We don't want to flush this opportunity to talk about the Strathern Art Walk and Music Festival. That was a terrible transition. I'm so sorry, Jenny McAllister's festival producer. Good morning.
3: Good morning.
1: For somebody who has not been to the Strathern Art Walk and Music Festival, can you describe it?
3: For sure. It is a fairly large art walk and music festival. And so we have 459 individual artists, and that's all kinds of artists. So potters, jewelers, metal workers.

0: painters, collage artists, every kind of art you could imagine will be there. Artists will be showing their stuff and selling it. And then we also have a full beer gardens and stage with an all Alberta lineup this year.
1: All Alberta. I love that. I know a lot of people are familiar maybe with the White Avenue Art Walk. This is a bit different.
0: Yeah, this is maybe got more of a festival field. We're in a field, so we're overlooking the city. It's very park-like. Music kind of is in the center, still food trucks. Just a bit more of a festival feel.
1: And of course, Strathern is right above the Matarc Conservatory. So you just go up the hill right by that traffic circle. That's where you will find this remarkable festival. And I have a couple of pieces in my room where I just look at them and absolutely smile. So you'll see artists, some art you'll be like, I don't know why you call that art. But there'll be other people's pieces that you'll just be blown away by. But I guess art is subjective.
0: Absolutely. We don't curate the festival. So it's up to the artist to decide that what they have is art and that it's something that people want. And so because of that, there is something for everybody and something at every price point also, which I think is important to note. Sometimes people, I think art is like unreachable or, you know, something that is only for a certain segment of the population, but there really is art at every price point. So you can get a small thing, you can get sometimes even a big thing for really affordable prices. So I think there really is something for everybody.
1: And it's Saturday and Sunday, right?
0: Friday night we do a scaled down version, 50 artists and then music, and then Saturday and Sunday is the full thing.
1: Okay, can you plan, if you got a couple of hours over the weekend, can you plan a sort of a perfect, you know, half a day at the Strathern Art Walk?
0: Yeah, for sure. A perfect half a day would probably be starting in mid-afternoon. Come walk around, check out the art. We've got some roving artists. So if you're bringing kids along, there's going to be magicians and things walking around that will be interesting. Also, we're dog friendly, which is really interesting. So as long as your dog's on a leash and somewhat well-behaved, bring them along as well. And then when we transition into evening, you could sort of settle down for some good food from food trucks. We've got a beer gardens that doesn't just have one provider, which is sort of the typical beer gardens. Every item on our menu is from a different brewer or distiller in the Edmonton area. So it really is an opportunity to sample all of what Edmonton has.
1: And so you don't curate the artists. What about the musicians? Where are you finding them?
0: Yeah, we do curate that. It's a little bit trickier otherwise. But we have two stages this year. So we have a small stage, and that's our discovery stage. And those are up-and-coming Edmonton artists. So very exciting. I anticipate those people to be Juno winners eventually. But a nice chance for them to have an audience and for you to hear some new people. On our main stage, we have a variety of artists. We've got folk artists, we've got reggae, we've got some rock appearances, and all from the Edmonton and Alberta area.
1: Cool. Yeah. How are the neighbors with this? Of course, this is in a residential neighborhood, and I have been many times, and so you're parking in front of people's houses. Tell us about how the neighborhood is with this festival, and also what should we be doing with our cars? How do we get there?
0: Yes, so the Strathern Art Walk started as a community league festival, so I think it would be different if we had plumped into a neighborhood, but we really have grown out of the neighborhood. Many neighbors are volunteers. Many neighbors are part of the organizers. Many neighbors, you know, plan to be there and invite friends. So I think we are well loved by the neighborhood. We also pay close attention to that and are very careful about respecting the neighborhood and doing the best that we can. It is a fine balance. We're bringing thousands of people into the neighborhood. There's only so many ways to do that, but we do pay attention to that. The best thing people can do is be creative with how you come to us. I always say there's a lot of really beautiful things about a festival in a neighborhood, and there's some challenging things, and getting there and parking is one of the challenging things. Strathern is on the Valley Line LRT, so park anywhere along the line and jump on the train. That's a great way to get to us. We also will have two bike lockups that are supervised. So we're on River Valley Trails. So if you're somewhere close-ish, ride your bike. Our bike days for those of us that are not hardcore, may be numbered, so it might be a good opportunity to ride your bike. Otherwise, just park a little ways and stroll in. Just be prepared for a bit of a walk. There's not much parking in the neighborhood itself. Most of the roads will be blocked off for getting artists in and out and our equipment and things like that. So Valley Line is best. Walk, bike, scooter.
1: Yeah. Well, there's, and being in a residential neighborhood, there is actually quite a bit if you're willing to walk, and it's going to be a nice weekend for it. So you can walk if you are insistent on taking your car. Thanks so much for joining us, Jenny.
0: You're very welcome. Anytime. We'll see you there.
1: Of course, the Strathern Art Walk and Music Festival starts in a scaled down version on Friday, but goes Saturday and Sunday. And it is a great opportunity to find some really cool art at all different price points. And it's kind of just a really cool event. I've been a couple of times. It is 7:15 coming up. Donald Trump at the Republican National Convention. He says, vote for me and I'll give you $2,000. Actually, $5,000. He says, vote for me, I'll give you $5,000. We go to Dallas after this.
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1: Oilers superfan Mama Stanley says she is heartbroken that the Oilers signed forward Alec Formington to the roster. The St. Albert woman who dresses all in silver, you've seen her. She's a staple at all the playoff parties, posted on Instagram that as a sexual assault survivor, she cannot support the team anymore. A lot of reaction coming in over the signing. The forward was one of the five men accused in the World Junior sexual assault case back in 2018. He and the five others were found not guilty. Formington did have sex with the woman, known as EM, in the bathroom, but he says it was consensual. Donald Trump promising $5,000 to every adult male if the Republicans win the midterms in the fall, taking the Senate and Congress. He made that commitment last night at the Republican National Convention. This will cost more than $1 trillion, but he's done this before. He said tariff revenue would be used to pay $2,000 dividends, and that still hasn't happened. In the middle of this trade war, get this, they're going to sing the Canadian National Anthem before the Buffalo Bills home opener, and in fact, every home game. They sing O Canada, the Buffalo Sabres games, the only American to do that, but they don't usually do it at NFL games. And for the September 17th game, the Bare Naked Ladies are going to actually be down there singing the national anthem.
14: The Elks returned to the practice field yesterday for the first time since their win Labor Day in Calgary. They're getting set for the rematch game coming up on Saturday at Commonwealth Stadium. In the NFL, Australia will be the site for the first game there in NFL history as the Rams play the 49ers. Last night, Seattle started the season with a win at home over New England.
1: 16 degrees today. Rain on and off for the next couple of days. Tonight, 9 degrees. The wind going to be a factor today and into tomorrow as well. 12 for a daytime high tomorrow, so it's going to be significantly cooler tomorrow. That's where we're sitting right now. 12 degrees. Global correspondent Reggie Cicchini joins us from the Republican convention in Texas, where it is not 12 degrees. Yesterday, I think, give or take 300 degrees down in Texas.
15: It was roughly that. I won't lie. It was hotter than Washington, and I usually complain that Washington is the hottest place on the planet.
1: Well, certainly not Edmonton. We can't compete. Hey, let's talk about what happened last night. Donald Trump saying that he's going to give $5,000 to every adult American if he wins the Senate and Congress. Some people calling it a campaign promise. Some people calling it a bribe. But it does not look like he feels confident about the midterms.
15: Yeah, I mean, look, this is sort of him saying the quiet part out loud, in that Republicans are feeling the worry from the polls that suggest that they could lose the House and the Senate, or at least the House and maybe the Senate, come November. And this claim from Donald Trump that he's going to, you know, give cash to the average American to come out and vote, number one, it's being panned widely by watchdogs and by ethics groups and by some Democrats already. Number two, there's a serious question as to whether it's legal, because it is a criminal offense in the United States to bribe somebody to either cast a ballot or to change their vote. Not to say all the other issues about where would this money come from, how much would it cost, it could be $1 trillion. Also, too, he's promised these dividends before for the last year and a half, and none of them have actually come to fruition. I think the real issue here is that it's an acknowledgement that the party is facing some bumpy rides ahead.
1: And, of course, affordability on the minds of so many Americans and Canadians. Who are we kidding? Gas prices starting to go up here in the Edmonton area. Mm-hmm. But he says, you know what, that's all going to be over, because as soon as the midterms are over, gas prices are going to go down. And I don't know what proof he has of that, but what's his justification for saying as soon as the midterms are over, that's when we'll lower gas prices?
15: Because he believes that there could be an end to the war possibly after midterms. He said that in Joint Base Andrews yesterday before he came down to Dallas, telling reporters that, you know, the war is going fine and it could take a little bit longer. But remember, this is a war that was only supposed to last a couple of days, maybe a couple of weeks. And he's been promising for weeks and months now that ultimately gas prices are going to come down. But what's interesting is we talked to people outside of the arena yesterday and on the issue of Iran, one of Trump's supporters said, look, it's OK that gas prices are up because we're trying to go after an enemy nation that's trying to kill us. So there is now a belief deep within Trump's base that these high prices are okay because they see it as a price of safety. The question is, if it's prolonged, will they actually feel that way, especially come November?
1: We'll have to wait and see. Hey, what's on tap today?
15: Well, there is another full day of people coming out to the stage to speak, more lawmakers, more, you know, average Americans coming out. We know that the vice president is going to be giving the big speech tonight. Donald Trump will come back again. He says he doesn't want to redo what he did last night. He just wants to come out and say thank you and good night. You know, I think that this is going to be a moment for J.D. Vance, potentially putting the spotlight on him if he's going to be the one that takes the MAGA torch. But he's already doing cleanup control, because after Donald Trump made that $5,000 comment yesterday, J.D. Vance had to walk it back on Fox News, saying, well, it would be like this and it would be paid for by this, and it's not exactly going to be like this. So, I mean, it's a cleanup dance. It's a moment to try and put him in the spotlight, but at the same time, he's got to toe the line for Donald Trump and give him another introduction. So this is going to be a repeat of what we saw yesterday with more Trump.
1: All right. Thanks so much, Reggie. Appreciate it.
15: Thank you.
1: We've been talking to global news correspondent Reggie Cicchini. He's usually in Washington, but right now he's in Dallas, Texas for the Republican National Convention. Time to check traffic. And here's Stacey Woodward.
16: All in all, Stacey, we are still looking pretty good this morning on our city streets. There is some volume, though, heading into the university if you're eastbound on 87th Avenue, just off of 112th Street. And, of course, ongoing construction across 127th Avenue, east and westbound 101A Street, all the way to 113. Give yourself some time as detours are in place. $5 faves delivered to you? 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
14: Captain skates continue for the Oilers. Yesterday, newly signed Alex Formanton was on the ice with the team. He has agreed to a one-year deal worth $850,000. We'll hear from him coming up later this morning. Rookie camp starts tomorrow for the Oilers. Main camp starts on Tuesday. The Elks and the Stampeders are a day closer to the rematch game. They will play Saturday at Commonwealth Stadium. In the rematch game, the Elks, of course, won on Labor Day, 38-28. The Elks report coming up in 30 minutes. Bad start, but a good finish for the Seattle Seahawks last night in Game 1 of the NFL season. On the first series of the game, quarterback Sam Darnold suffered a hip injury and had to leave. That left Drew Lock to step in, and he ended up engineering two scoring drives in the fourth quarter for a come-from-behind win, 13-10, over the New England Patriots. The early injury news is it's not all that serious for Darnold, at least not now. The Pats also suffered an injury. Receiver A.J. Brown left the game with an ankle injury. A Thursday night game today, or a Friday morning game in Australia, the Rams and 49ers will play in Melbourne. Been talking all week about the Rams' travel plans. While the 49ers were in Australia last week preparing, the Rams opted to travel as late as possible. They landed in Australia about 24 hours before the game, and they will leave immediately following the game tonight. One other NFL note, Atlanta has named their starting quarterback for Sunday's game with Pittsburgh. It's Tua Tagovailoa. The Falcons are waiting for Michael Penix Jr. to get healthy. The Buffalo Bills are making a move to protect their Canadian fans. Word is the Bills have about 10% of their season seat holders coming from Canada, and with the Canada-U.S. tensions rising over the trade war, the Bills announced yesterday the Bare Naked Ladies will sing the Canadian anthem at their home opener on September 17th. And speaking of anthems, did you hear it last night?

0: you can hear the tune in there a little bit, but it's a little...
1: Star-Spangled Banner,
0: Pearl Jam's Mike McCready doing the duties there. There were some confused looks on the players' faces as the anthem was going on because it didn't quite sound like it normally sounds.
1: It's hard to sing along to it, but enjoyable nonetheless.
0: It's funny, though. It's hard to sing along with it, but they still had a person signing all the words standing beside them.
1: All right. Thanks so much, Morley. Well, how many stairs could you climb in 12 hours? Dr. Doug Klein is going to find out, and he's doing it the hard way, one stair at a time. We ask him why he's doing that and how long he thinks he's going to have to recover for. That's coming up after the news.
2: And this is Global News. 7:30, I'm Randy Kilburn. 12 degrees. We're only going to get to 16 as the high today, and it's going to be windy. Same thing tomorrow, quite windy. And just 12, which is exactly where we're at right now. 12 for the high on Friday. Well, Prime Minister Mark Carney, he's all set to meet with Ukrainian President Volodymyr Zelensky in Calgary today. Carney says this visit's going to focus on shared priorities like deepening cooperation on defense as well as energy. Zelensky's also set to address a federal cabinet meeting in Banff today. People living in Parkview here in our city have been pretty vocal about infill in that neighborhood, as many people across the city have been. In Parkview, though, it's created a chaotic back and forth between those in charge and those living there. Global's Catherine Ludwig has the details.
3: Feelings of frustration are consuming many people living in the Parkview neighborhood. The root cause is the several infill developments set to take over most of the houses on half a block. A house on the corner of 88th Avenue was slated for demolition, with the developer planning to turn it into infill. Neighbors protested the plan over the weekend, but the building went up in flames on Monday. The fire was deemed suspicious and is under police investigation. Neighbors say they were surprised when developers began tearing the house down on Tuesday.
4: It would be nice if City Council took up and, you know, to ensure the safety of the residents, make sure there's a very clear, actionable way in which to maintain these sites are safe for all the people in the neighborhood.
3: Global News has reached out to OHS, fire, and police, but did not hear back before broadcast deadline. Catherine Ludwig, Global News.
2: 25 years ago, tomorrow, terrorist attacks in the U.S. After New York City released tens of thousands of documents related to the air quality at Ground Zero in the weeks and months after the 9/11 attacks, there are new calls for accountability from New York's bravest. Here's reporter Faith Abube.
5: This morning, New York firefighters were demanding answers after the release of documents appearing to show that city officials knew the air at Ground Zero was toxic after 9/11, but still told them it was safe. One document shows the Rudy Giuliani administration knew the air was toxic within 1 month of the attacks. Another shows an advisor for former Mayor Michael Bloomberg warned people might not be told of the real health risks.
2: Yes, and former New York City Mayor Rudy Giuliani blames the Environmental Protection Agency, saying it declared the air around Lower Manhattan was safe. A U.S. President Donald Trump, who says he was involved in the cleanup for days after the Twin Towers collapsed and that he was very close to the towers when the planes hit them. Trump making a big promise at the GOP's midterm convention down in Dallas. White House correspondent Mary Bruce is there.
6: Now, with the election just weeks away, Trump promising to pay every adult American $5,000 if Republicans win the House and the Senate.
7: If the Republicans win, you win with us.
6: It's unclear if the promise is legal, and Congress would have to authorize the payments. But the president did not say where and how he could come up with the estimated $1.3 trillion it would take to pay every American adult.
2: As Mary said, Trump didn't provide any details whatsoever as to how his $5,000 dividend would be distributed and to who exactly. I'm Randy Kilburn. Your next scheduled newscast is coming up at 8 o'clock on 880 CHED.
1: Thanks so much, Randy. It is time now to check traffic. And it's brought to you by James H. Brown & Associates, Alberta Injury Lawyers, the heavy hitters of injury law. Here's Stacey Woodward.
8: Bit of a slowdown for those working their way off the West Henday, heading eastbound 100th Avenue towards 184th Street and then on to 178th. Keep in mind, construction still has 184th Street closed off both directions over the Yellowhead. You can use 170th Street or the Anthony Henday as your alternate. It's a great time to turn up downtown. 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With 880 CHED Time Saver Traffic, I'm Stacey Woodward.
1: 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Taking a look at the forecast, it's not going to be as nice as it has been over the last number of days. 16 degrees today. A chance of showers throughout the day. The wind going to be a part of the storyline for the next couple of days. Wind gusts up to 60 kilometers an hour today and into tonight and into tomorrow morning as well. 9 degrees tonight. Another chance of showers, and that will continue into Friday as well. 12 for a daytime high. And that's where we're sitting right now, 12 degrees.
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1: Good morning. Welcome to 880 Chad's This Morning. Fantastic to have you with us on this Thursday morning. Coming up, we've got your code word in about 10 minutes' time, so you could take in the Major League Baseball All-Star Week taking place next July. So next summer, you could already have plans, a prize worth $15,000, and we've got your code word coming up in just a few minutes. And yes, we have been talking about bidets today, and it has to do with the trade war, funny enough. We're talking about the price of toilet paper, and that could go up here in the United States. That's why sort of Donald Trump sort of carved out an exception for toilet paper and paper products coming from Canada into the United States, because it was just going to be so costly, and already they're dealing with affordability issues. And somebody texted me saying, hey, I haven't used toilet paper in 3 years. I have a bidet. And so we wanted to unpack that and see if it was an option, because it's like you can get one on Amazon for like $50. I got one. Nobody in my household uses it except for me. I think it's just sort of a mind shift, especially for people in North America. But 60% of Spanish homes have them, and it's been required, mandatory in Italian homes since 1975. So that's more than 50 years. So when you go to Europe, you're like, what are these things? How do I use them? I don't know. I'm not an expert at the separate one where you have to like walk over. I don't get it. You can always weigh in on bidets. A lot of you have. 780-451-8800. Well, doing stairs, kind of an Edmonton thing to do. The Glenora stairs, the White Mud stairs, or what I call the Murder Stairs by Wolf Willow, because they just murder my muscles. It is not easy, but if you do them regularly, you might not be able to sit comfortably for a few days if you don't do them, like, all the time. I do one or two sets. I'm like, oh, geez, sitting on the bidet might be really difficult. So I can't imagine the burn Dr. Doug Klein will have Sunday morning. He's doing the White Mud stairs for 12 hours straight. To find out why, he's on the line. Good morning, Doc.
2: Good morning, Stacey. Thanks for having me.
1: 12 hours straight?
2: Yeah, it'll be 11, 12 hours.
1: So what does this weekend look like for you then?
2: Well, it's the Healthy Steps for Change event. And yes, I'm going to be there all day, but it's actually not about me. It's about Edmonton. We're challenging the community to do a million stairs on that day. So we want people to come out. We want them to come out, do a flight. If they want to do more, certainly they're welcome. There are a few people who've come year after year. This is the 11th year. And they'll do their workout. They'll do 10, they'll do 20. Some people will do even over 50 or 100. And it's a fundraiser for the Change Adventure Camp, which is a camp that builds life skills like healthy eating, meal preparation, physical activity for children from low-income families. And this year, we're actually, the donations are almost at the same that we had last year, but we're going for double, so we still need lots of people to come out and either register or donate. And the community's really stepped up this year. We've got a lot of prizes, so we've got a big prize draw that if you donate or raise $100, you get entered into the big prize draw for, there's over $2,000 in prizes that are going to go out to participants this year.
1: So, you know, obviously this is a cause close to your heart. Why is Change Adventure Camp worth climbing stairs for 12 hours?
2: Well, it's a lot around. One is it gets attention, like yourself, is that often stairs aren't something that people like. I actually, as a family doctor, I really like the idea of stairs because they're the great equalizer. If you are fit, you can go faster, you get a much bigger workout. If you're sort of less fit, you can take it easy, and you still get a really good workout. And it's good for training the muscles. And in Edmonton, we've got these amazing staircases with the best view any gym could have in the world.
1: So, oh, for sure. And it's free.
2: Yeah, it's free. Exactly.
1: But this adventure camp must change lives for some of the kids that go to it.
2: Yeah, well, we hope so. We do know that the families and the kids that participate really appreciate this. Is programming that they wouldn't be able to have if it wasn't for the support from the Change Adventure Camp. And they get to do all sorts of fun things. They get to learn about food. They get to and have fun with some of the camp counselors and other kids from their neighborhood, which is really important, because transportation is one of the big barriers for a lot of families of attending summer camp. So we actually go to particular neighborhoods. This past summer, we were partnering with Edmonton Catholic to identify some neighborhoods that could really use the programming. And so we were there this summer.
1: How can people help out?
2: So they can come to the stairs, Grandview Stairs, or any other stairs. They can log stairs online at changehealth.ca. There's also links to donate and support the Change Adventure Camp, and any support would be really appreciated.
1: Doc, last question. At what point during the 12 hours do you expect your brain to start negotiating with your legs?
2: Usually about mid-afternoon, it's getting really hard.
1: And then you're not going to be able to sit anywhere Sunday, Monday, Tuesday, Wednesday, maybe. Thanks so much for joining us.
2: Yeah, thanks for having me.
1: We've been talking to Dr. Doug Klein. He is a family physician. He's climbing stairs for about 11, 12 hours this weekend, all in support of the Change Adventure Camp. You do stairs, don't you, Sarah?
3: All the time.
1: Yeah. So how many sets can you do?
3: Depends on the day.
1: Okay.
3: If I'm doing just stairs, I don't know, like 4 or 5 usually.
1: Yeah. He's like, some people are doing like 10 or 20 or 50. I'm like, what?
3: I usually put it with something else, though, because by the time you've done like 3 of them, you're ready to die. Like, you're like, I hate this. I'm miserable. I'm being passed by everyone.
1: Yeah. The first one's the hardest.
3: Yeah.
1: First one is definitely, yep. It gets a little bit easier. And then I literally can't sit down for like 4 days.
3: I would much rather do hills.
1: Oh, hills.
3: Like, I will go and run up and down hills all day.
1: Okay.
3: Yeah.
1: All right. Yeah, we've got some great staircases here in the city of Edmonton, and it's a free activity. And that's why the Glenora Stairs, which I think is the most popular staircase here in the city, is so packed, especially on the weekend. And of course, the November Project, we're going to be live at Commonwealth Stadium tomorrow. The November Project, they actually try to do all of the stairs. Not just like one set of the stairs. Some people can do the top and the bottom in one
3: really
1: morning.
3: I really want to try it.
1: You want to try it?
3: I want to. That's something I've said to Johnny. If I ever leave this job and, you know, work normal hours, I want to go join November Project and try to do the Commonwealth Stairs.
1: Yeah, they boogie. There's this one guy. If you're listening, Steve Baker, he's like, hey, Stace, do you want to go do stairs with me? I'm like, how many sets do you do? 50. 50 sets of stairs. I'm like, hard pass, because I tap out at about 3. So I'm just going to be watching you do stairs at that point. All right, coming up, more bidet talk, plus your chance to go to the Major League Baseball All-Star Week experience. That's coming up next.
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1: Hey, this is your last chance to qualify as our last kicker for tomorrow morning's show. We're going to be live at Commonwealth Stadium ahead of the Labor Day Classic rematch, and we need some kickers. You got a good foot on you? We want you to come down to Commonwealth Stadium for your chance to go. Well, you're going to, if you are the lucky qualifier, you will get a family four-pack of tickets to go see the Edmonton Elks take on the Calgary Stampeders on Saturday. But also, if you are successful in your kick against the other two kickers, you will get a family four-pack to the next home game taking on the Hamilton Ticats. So what you have to do is answer this skill testing question, and it's about a kicker in the Elks and Eskimos organization. Who holds the record for longest field goal in Double E history? Who holds the record for the longest field goal in EE history? Either the Edmonton Elks or the Edmonton Eskimos. Who is that? Text us 780-451-8800. And you got to make sure that you are available tomorrow morning at around 8 o'clock to come down to Commonwealth Stadium. So you're going to be on the field. You're going to be hanging out. There's going to be players, coaches, GMs probably wandering around. It's a really cool experience to be at Commonwealth Stadium, especially early in the morning. There's dew on the turf. It's sort of something that most people don't experience. So looking forward to that, but you can text us. Text us the answer to this question. Who holds the record for the longest field goal in Elks or Eskimos history? 780-451-8800. Include your name and your email address so we can get those tickets to you and we can set up all of the logistics to get you down there tomorrow. A lot of people talking about bidets after somebody suggested, hey, you don't need pricey toilet paper. You just have to get a bidet. Somebody says, hey, in Thailand, you will find a water hose next to the toilet, affectionately known as the bum gun. You use it to spray your bottom. The plumbing in Bangkok cannot handle toilet paper, so no paper products can be used. However, just dry off and place the used tissue in the waste bin provided nearby. That is a case in so many places. We were talking about Greece and how you can't dispose of toilet paper in the toilet, so you have to put it in the waste bin. Oh, it's just it is just gross. But here in North America, it's not a thing, so we don't seem to do it. Some cultures do. But most of us do not have bidets in our homes. But, you know, I was just talking to Randy Kilburn, our news guy, and he's got two. So it is a thing in many households where they're just like, this is just more convenient. And obviously Europe, Asia, Middle East, they've been doing this for centuries. We're going to have this discussion throughout the morning, and we're going to gross Sarah Crosby out in the 9 a.m. free-for-all, because I know she doesn't really want to talk about it, but we're going to broach it to her coming up in the 9 a.m. free-for-all just about 9:15. It is just about 8 o'clock. It is 7:52. It is time now to check traffic, and Stacey Woodward with that task this morning.
2: Right now, Stacey, we are seeing quite the delay for those on the White Mud eastbound. There's a collision just after 53rd Avenue heading towards Terwilliger. You'll need to stay left. Volume, though, is back to past Fox Drive. 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With 880 Chet Time Saver Traffic, I'm Stacey Woodward.
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3: It looks like a couple of casualties for the Elks going into this game.
1: Oh, no.
3: Yesterday they were back on the practice field and they were without offensive tackle Jordan Murray and backup linebacker and special teamer Brock Mogensen. Murray's got a foot injury, Mogensen with a hamstring. The status for both still to be decided for Saturday's game. The Elks will need a better start in this game on Saturday. They've stumbled out of the gate offensively the last two games, but have had big comebacks to win it in the second half. That's because the defense was so good. Cody Fajardo talked about that yesterday.
4: I mean, that's 2 weeks now with the Winnipeg game and then this game where they've kept us in this game, kept us in it long enough where we can figure it out offensively. Like I said, the conditions weren't great for both offenses, but we have all the faith in our defense. Like, we know, this team knows, and the fact that that we're winning football games, not playing our best. The sky's the limit for this team, especially offensively. When we put together four quarters, it's going to be pretty fun to be a part of, because I personally think our best game we've played three quarters, maybe three and a half. We have yet to see a four-quarter game offensively, and that's going to be the challenge in the second half of the season, is finding a way to play four quarters as an offensive unit.
3: Elks defense right now, the number one rated defense in the Canadian Football League. The offense, well, more often than not, they get enough points to win games. They're about middle of the pack when you look at all the numbers. 5 p.m. start time on Saturday. Don't forget to bring something for 880 Ched Santa's Anonymous in that game as well. NFL season started last night. Drake May threw his third interception of the game into the end zone in the final minute of play, and that allowed the Seattle Seahawks to hang on to a 13-10 win over the New England Patriots in the lid lifter for the NFL. Seattle wins with Drew Lock at quarterback for most of the game. Sam Darnold went down with a hip injury on the first series of the game. Tonight it's San Francisco 49ers and the LA Rams in Australia. It's a 10:30 a.m. start tomorrow morning in Australia, 6:30 p.m. start our time tonight. Alex Formanton signed with the Oilers yesterday. He gets a one-year deal worth $850,000. He was on the ice at the captain's skate yesterday, and the captain, Connor McDavid, talked about Formanton's situation.
14: Listen, I think he's gone through a process. He's been transparent through the process, and that process has led him here today. And it's a great opportunity for him.
3: Last year, Formanton was acquitted of sexual assault along with four of his teammates from the 2018 Canadian World Junior team. He last played in the NHL in 2022 with Ottawa. The Blue Jays lost 2-0 to the A's. Cleveland lost as well, so Toronto stays a game back in the wild card race.
1: All right, thanks so much, Morley. Well, how do you squeeze the iconic Anne of Green Gables universe onto a stage with just four actors? Well, the answer will surprise and delight you. It's opening at the Roxy next week. We take you to Avonlea after the news.
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16: And this is Global News. It's 8 o'clock. I'm Randy Kilburn. 12 degrees at the moment. 16 the high this afternoon. And it's going to be windy. Only 12 for the high and the wind tomorrow. Police in our city holding a news conference at 1 o'clock this afternoon. It's about their probe into the stabbing of two worshippers at a Sikh temple last month in the city's northeast part of the town. Investigators have said charges were pending against a 27-year-old man who, a day after leaving prison, entered that temple with a screwdriver back on the 21st of August, stabbed a couple of guys. The temple staff say that both victims, they were getting on in years too, 75 and 51, those two victims would recover. Feelings of frustration about infill on the minds of many people right across Edmonton, but particularly those living in Parkview. A house on the corner of 88th Avenue, 147th Street, it was all set for demolition with the developer planning to turn it into infill. Well, neighbors protested that plan, as you know, over the weekend. You probably saw that, but the building went up in flames on Monday. Neighbor Jason Plemmel says, "This has amplified the residents' pleas for this city council to create stricter guidelines for infill developers and ensure that those guidelines are actually being enforced."
17: It would be nice if city council took up and, you know, to ensure the safety of the residents, make sure there's a very clear, actionable way in which to maintain these sites are safe for all the people in the neighborhood.
16: Investigators pretty sure this fire was the work of an arsonist on Monday. The Saddle Lake Cree Nation using a treaty right called the Medicine Chest to ensure access to health care for Indigenous people. Now, the Saddle Lake Cree Nation is creating what it calls a safe haven where medical staff are going to be able to provide, quote, safe, protected, and uninterrupted gender-affirming care on reserved lands, end of quote. This comes after three bills were passed targeting trans rights in 2024 by the province. Political scientist Lori Williams says this really, you know, it's just the latest in a pretty darn strained relationship between First Nations and our provincial government.
18: Premier and some of her senior staff have made comments that have been disrespectful or even dismissive of some First Nations. And that is a problem that's going to be going to make relationships and negotiations between them more difficult.
16: The Ministry of Justice says Alberta's new laws preserve the choices of children and youth and strengthens the role of parents as a child's primary caregiver. Well, the Prime Minister, he's all set to meet with Ukrainian President Volodymyr Zelensky down in Calgary today. Yeah, the PM says this visit is going to focus on shared priorities like deepening cooperation on defense and energy. And Zelensky is also set to address a federal cabinet meeting in Banff sometime today. In the States, Republicans now, well, I guess you'd have to say they're halfway through their convention in Dallas ahead of November's elections. Reporter Hannah Batah is there, too.
19: President Trump making a bold promise to Americans.
20: If the Republicans win the House of Representatives and the United States Senate, both of them, because of our economic, tremendous economic success, I will issue a dividend to every adult citizen in the United States of America for $5,000.

0: 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Stacey Woodward keeping an eye on the commute for us this Thursday morning.
1: Pretty busy right now on our city streets, especially for those eastbound across the White Mud. A collision just after 53rd Avenue, but rounding the Terwilliger corner, you'll need to stay left. But volume is backed up onto the Quesnel Bridge, so give yourself a good 30 minutes to work your way through. We also have crews dealing with a collision Ellerslie Road and 66th Street, and reports of a collision along Highway 16 eastbound just before Winterburn Road. Tomorrow at Shoppers Drug Mart, open your app, shop, scan, and get 20 times the points or 25 times the points with the PC Financial Card. 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With 880 CHED Time Saver Traffic, I'm Stacey Woodward.
0: Taking a look at 880 CHED weather, yeah, today is going to be a lot colder than we've experienced over the last number of days, and it's going to rain on and off, 16 degrees, wind going to be a factor over the next 24 hours or so, though, gusts up to 60 kilometers an hour, 9 degrees tonight, and also a chance of showers, and that continues into tomorrow, 12 only for the daytime high tomorrow. Currently, that's where we're sitting, 12 degrees.
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0: Well, Anne Shirley is back, but forget everything you think you know about Avonlea. Bridget Ryan has taken one of Canada's most beloved stories. I read it as a little girl, turned it into Oh, Anne, a fast, funny, music-filled new musical where four actors play dozens of characters. And there's also another Canadian story being told at the Roxy on 124th Street through art. Indigenous artist Jason Carter has a new exhibition exploring Canada from coast to coast to coast, while also creating the sets for Anne and her friends. Bridget and Jason join us in studio. Good morning.
5: Well, good morning.
6: Good morning, Stacey Bratzel.
0: Of course, people know you, Bridget Ryan, from your time on A Channel.
6: Oh, yes, and CTV. Yep. Oh, yeah, yeah. There actually, it's a bit like driving here. What reminded me of like going to a remote on location in Edmonton.
5: Racing to
6: like
5: remote.
6: Like the wind. I just kept saying, 805, 805. It's 801 right now. Just keep breathing,
5: almost
6: Jason.
5: There.
6: We got
5: almost
6: this.
5: There.
6: We got this. It's go time when we get there.
0: But you guys have switched careers, and now you're building an empire, an artistic empire in Canmore and Banff. But you decided to reinvent Anna Green Gables. That's tough to do because it's such a classic, Bridge.
6: I know. And well, there's twofold. One is that's what I love to do. And I kind of was having to write, you know, as you do get ready for a show, you have to put your director's notes and you get reflective as to why, the how, the who, the where, all that kind of stuff. And I was thinking, why did I do this? And I have to give homage for a mere second, a moment to my dad, because he loved doing this. Tim loved to take like sweeping huge Shakespeare's and bring it down to like, you take As You Like It and all of a sudden you've got four actors. He would do this all the time, The Tempest. And I just remember, and I grew up watching that, just being in awe of it. So, I didn't grow up Anne of Green Gables. I actually, my Anne was like, you know, the sun will come out. It was a different Anne, Annie. And so I was late to the game. And I think like many people, many theater artists right now are sort of going, I need to tell more Canadian stories. I need to focus on Canada. I need to celebrate this country. And I found myself going, you know what? What is this story? And I listened to a Megan Follows.
0: Classic,
6: yes.
0: Anne for my kid.
6: She did a recording in 1984, and I was like, I was a puddle.
5: Of the book itself.
6: Yeah, yeah, it was amazing.

0: and I'm like, how did I miss this? Lucy Maud Montgomery is a genius. This story is so fresh, so now. This voice of this, like, sort of, you know, like, slightly outspoken, you know, young woman that they thought was obnoxious. And I'm just like, man, she is speaking my language. And I think she's awesome. So I just wanted to do a really fresh, hot take on her, her voice, Lucy Maud Montgomery, but also, like, you know, we were talking about taking up space. It's four women that tell the story, very strong women singing sea shanties that are historically sung by men, and just sort of claiming, I think, the power that if Anne's story was known to us today, she wouldn't be revered as this person that's, like, petulant or obnoxious or outspoken. She would be a leader. She would be, you know, somebody that is taking us to places that we need to go as women, but also just as society. So it's not a you know, I am woman, him, he roar, peace. It's more of a, isn't this a, her voice is so, Lucy Maud Montgomery's writing is so fresh, so now, I think so necessary.
1: Mm-hmm. Oh, for sure. Totally. This isn't the first time O-Ann has hit the stage. It's going to open next week at the Roxy on 124th Street. People may not know this, but you guys have a gallery in Canmore on the main street there, and tucked away on the side, and you don't notice it if it's during the day, you guys host productions in this small little theater, this intimate place where you just blow minds every single night. What was the reaction? Obviously, people loved it, and you're like, well, let's take it to the masses.
0: Yeah.
2: Yeah, it was very well received. So we ran it last summer, all summer, to 97% houses. So it was, I think for both of us, as Bridget said, I mirror that, I wasn't I didn't read Anne of Green Gables growing up either. And so knowing what, seeing what happened once it was first opened, the very first time I sat down and watched the show in order to design the set, it blew my mind, because it was like, it was so current, as Bridget said, but also like the way she integrated the sea shanties into it. When you hear it, it's like, so sorry, Anne of Green Gables with sea shanties? It doesn't sound like it's going to work, but it totally does. And the harmonies of these four phenomenal young women are amazing. And so, yeah, the audiences loved it last year. And that was an opportunity for us to say, okay, well, where else could we take this? You know what? Let's take it back home to Edmonton.
1: So, Jason, you were in charge of the set design. What was your goal in building Avonlea? Because you do a lot of mountains, you do a lot of prairies, you don't do a lot of PEI.
2: No, well, there you go. Yeah. Well, it was in conjunction with the director, you may know her, her name is Bridget Ryan. She really had a good sense of what she wanted to do with the set, and because we were a little micro theater, 51 seats in the middle of the gallery, and it's very micro, but very comfortable with these great, you know, the sound is amazing, you should really come.
1: I've been once or twice.
0: Yeah.
2: Yeah. It was the beauty of it is, because it's a small space, you're really limited in what you can do. Mm-hmm. So you really, it's just more about an idea and a feeling. And so us finding this beautiful old, literally 150-year-old barn wood, and and covering the entire set with this Alberta barn wood, and really bringing the set home to us. And then with the feelings of a large painting in the background of a coastal scene, it really, I felt like, brought the whole thing together in that sense.
0: Jason sort of approaches the sets like they're dioramas. Like, I think we went to the Gopher Hole Museum in Torrington, Alberta. Big shout out this morning. And they have like these little dioramas where you can see like stuffed gophers and various scenes and whatnot. And it's sort of like that has really impressed upon me. I think we look at every show we do in there, it's almost like you're looking at a real time, what would this look like right now?
2: It's like an installation.
1: No gophers.
0: No gophers.
1: With
0: red braids on, dressed like, I wish I could be Annie.
2: Yeah, it's like little installation. Every piece or every show is like an installation that you would go into the world of.
1: So, in conjunction with O-Ann at the Roxy Theater, which opens next week, opening today is your exhibit. It's in the Roxy as well, coast to coast to coast. What are we showing? What are we seeing when we go?
2: It's for me, it's an exploration of Canada, and I think especially with the world the way it is right now, I really wanted to explore the provinces and the territories through an Indigenous lens. So I was able to kind of explore, and it's hard to kind of encapsulate an entire province into one painting, into one image. So
1: yeah.
2: So it was more for me, it's about thinking of an idea. So sort of the same approach I took to the set design is taking in a concept, a large scale concept of Alberta and trying to shrink it down into one painting of bears with landscape. And so it was really exciting to be able to do that and explore each of the provinces through Canada.
0: Puffins.
1: So people can just come and see it? Or do you see it when you go see OAN?
2: Well, you can't help but see it when you go to OAN because you got to walk through it to get to the theater, kind of the way we did it in Canmore. So there's it's three floors. The top floor has paintings and all the way down to the bottom. And in the main area in the Lorne Cardinal Theater, mm-hmm. there is a large-scale installation with eight lantern sculptures, really big, larger than life lantern sculptures, and a 24-foot by 8-foot painting. And it really is a painting of Little Red River Cree Nation. So it's a sense of home and place on the main floor with this beautiful soundscape. And then as you move throughout the space, you kind of explore the rest of Canada, and then you wind up in at Anne of Green Gables, or O-N, you know, on the coast. And so it's literally coast to coast to coast.
1: Oh, I love
2: on
1: that.
2: Three different floors. Yeah,
1: I love that. All right. Tickets go on sale. Tickets are on sale right now.
0: Yeah, they are on sale right now. And we open next Thursday, the 17th, and it runs till October 18th.
1: Nice. So one word. How will you feel leaving O-N?
0: Oh, like the here?
1: Yeah.
0: Like in Edmonton? Oh, gosh. Brutzel! You're slaying me!
2: Well, first word that jumps out for me is melancholy. Because,
1: yeah, melancholy?
2: Yeah, because it's so...
0: Proud. I'm proud.
2: I love the show so much. Every time I watch it, I'm like, oh, this is so good. And so I'm
1: you're
2: disappointed.
1: Sad that it ended.
2: I'm disappointed that it's going to end.
0: And it
2: hasn't even started yet.
1: Yeah. Well, a pessimist is never disappointed. That's my motto. All right. Thanks so much for joining us. Man, you brought a lot of light and sunshine into this
0: kidding?
1: Room today.
0: It's so great to see you.
1: So
0: oh, we were so excited driving here.
1: We have been talking to Bridget Ryan and Jason Carter. They've teamed up to produce O-N at the Roxy Theater. It opens next Thursday, but of course you can see Jason's Coast to Coast exhibit starting tonight. Well, coming up, Donald Trump, he's promising $5,000 if you vote for him. The 880 coming up next.
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3: 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The 88.0. 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
1: Prime Minister Mark Carney huddling with his cabinet in Banff right now, working on a game plan to deal with Trump's tariffs and stabilize the Canadian economy. He will also meet with the Ukrainian president today, who is in Calgary. Donald Trump promising $5,000 to every adult American if the Republicans win the midterms in the fall. He made that commitment last night at the Republican National Convention. This is going to cost the country more than $1 trillion, with a T. He's done this before, though. He said tariff revenue would be used to pay $2,000 dividends to Americans, and that still hasn't happened. He also claims gas will start to go down just after the midterms. That's when Trump says the war will end. He's saying this with no proof, as gas prices are starting to go up, but with oil prices over $100 for the first time in a couple of months, you're already seeing it at the pumps here in Edmonton, with prices going up to more than $1.70 a liter. And in the middle of this trade war, get this, they're going to sing the Canadian national anthem before the Buffalo Bills home opener in every home game. They sing O Canada at Buffalo Sabres games, the only American team to do that, but they don't usually do it at NFL games. And for the September 17th game, their home opener, the Bare Naked Ladies will be down there singing the national anthem.
10: The Bills, they say, have 10% of their season seat holders from Canada. NFL is rolling. Game one last night saw the defending champs win. Seattle lost quarterback Sam Darnold early in the game with a hip injury, but they beat the Patriots 13-10. Tonight, from Australia, it's the Rams and the 49ers.
1: And taking a look at the forecast, 16 degrees today, a chance of showers on and off today, tonight, and into tomorrow. 9 degrees for an overnight low, so a little cool, and 12 for a high tomorrow. Currently, that's where we're sitting, 12 degrees. Yeah, a lot of people talking about this promise from Donald Trump. There's lots of promises that he hasn't fulfilled so far in his mandate. Here is Rachel Scott.
11: There are some Republicans that are running in very competitive races. Dan Sullivan in Alaska, Susan Collins in Maine, who are not here. And there's questions about just how far this message can carry. President Trump, of course, is looking to energize voters, and they certainly have a lot of energy about him. There are a lot of Republicans who love President Trump, who defend President Trump. But there's also a lot of voters out there that are dealing with the realities of his economic agenda.
1: Yeah, so will this money make a difference? If you're on the fence about Donald Trump, his promise of $5,000 if he wins the Senate and Congress, will that tip voters? Treasury Secretary Scott Bessent says, yeah, it will.
12: President Trump making a bold promise to Americans.
13: If the Republicans win the House of Representatives and the United States Senate, both of them, because of our economic tremendous economic success, I will issue a dividend to every adult citizen in the United States of America for $5,000.
12: The president making that pitch at the first ever Republican midterm convention.
1: Yeah, we'll just have to wait and see what happens in November. Canadians are certainly waiting to see what happens in November as well. It is 8:24. It is time to check traffic. And here is Stacey Woodward.
14: Stacey, we're seeing quite a bit of volume across the White Mud eastbound. A collision just off of 53rd Avenue heading towards Terwilliger. You'll need to stay left. Volume backed up past Fox Drive, so give yourself some extra time to work your way through. We also have a collision causing a delay, Ellerslie Road and 66th Street, and reports of a collision eastbound on the Yellowhead just before the west leg of the Anthony Henday. $5 faves delivered to you? Yeah, it's real. Skip's delivering $5 deals all over Alberta. Fire up the app while this incredible deal lasts. Skip to the good part. With 880 Chad Time Saver Traffic, I'm Stacey Woodward.
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10: The NFL season began last night in Seattle. The Seahawks raised their Super Bowl banner to celebrate the win over New England last year. Then they went out and beat the Patriots again. 13-10, the final score for the Seahawks over New England. Drew Locke led the Seahawks in this game. 10 points in the fourth quarter to get the win. Locke came in the first series of the game when Sam Darnold went down with a hip injury. On the other side, Drake May did not have a good night. He threw three interceptions, one in the final minute of play into the end zone that ended any chance that the Patriots had to get something out of the game. A field goal would have tied it and sent it to overtime. Instead, it was a turnover. Tonight, from Melbourne, Australia, the Rams will play the 49ers. All four games in the CFL this week will go on Saturday. That includes the rematch between the Elks and the Stampeders. Edmonton looking for a sweep of the Labor Day series for the second time in the last 3 years. They can also clinch a playoff spot with a win as well. Here's quarterback Cody Fajardo.
18: What a great opportunity for us here at home in front of our incredible fans. An opportunity to clinch a playoff spot, which this organization has talked about all offseason. Like, there's so much implications in this game. Clinching a playoff spot against your rival team at home in front of a great crowd. Like, guys, there's a lot of reasons to be playing football and be excited about it. So guys will be excited about this one.
10: The last time the Elks made the playoffs was back in 2019. Last time they had 10 wins in a season, which they would have if they win on Saturday, was 2017. No Jordan Murray at practice yesterday. The offensive lineman has a foot injury. Rookie Joseph Cooper was in his spot at right tackle. It remains to be seen who will play in that spot come Saturday. 5 o'clock game time on Saturday from the Concrete Castle of the North. And don't forget to bring something for ADD Ched Santa's Anonymous to the game as well. Tickets, by the way, going very well. The Oilers' informal skates continued yesterday, and taking part was newly signed Alex Formenton. It's a one-year deal for him, $850,000. Formenton was one of the five players from Canada's 2018 World Junior team who were acquitted last year of sexual assault charges.
19: Throughout the whole process, it's been pretty transparent. Everyone's obviously aware of the outcome. It was definitely a difficult time, but I'm very grateful and thankful to be here today.
10: Rookie camp starts tomorrow, main camp on Tuesday for the Oilers. The Blue Jays lost 2-0 to the A's. Cleveland also lost, so Toronto stays one game back in the wild card race. They're off today.
1: All right, thanks so much, Morley. Well, Saddle Lake is offering up their land for teenagers looking for gender-affirming care in this province. Because, well, they can't get it anywhere else. We'll find out exactly what that means coming up after the news.
20: This is Global News 8:30. I'm Randy Kilburn. 12 degrees, quite windy. 16 for the high later. More wind and just 12 the high tomorrow. Well, the president of Ukraine landed in Calgary last night ahead of a scheduled meeting later today with Prime Minister Mark Carney. Reporter Bill Graveland has all the details on this.
21: Volodymyr Zelensky and his wife were met by an RCMP honor guard and a number of dignitaries, including Foreign Affairs Minister Anita Anand. Carney and Zelensky will appear at an event in Calgary this morning, and the Ukrainian president is scheduled to address the federal cabinet, which is meeting in Banff. Carney says the visit will focus on the country's shared priorities, including deepening defense, economic, and energy cooperation. Bill Graveland, The Canadian Press, Calgary.
20: The Prime Minister says their meeting is also going to address the human cost of Russia's war of aggression against Ukraine, Russia's full-scale invasion of that country, now in its fifth year. How about this? Canada's former special representative on combating Islamophobia has reacted to Ottawa's pledge to ban imports of goods produced in Israeli settlements in the occupied West Bank. Now, our country joined the UK, France, and nine other countries in a joint statement accusing Israel of enabling settler violence and working to expand settlements that are widely understood to be illegal, at least under international law. Yesterday, Amira El-Gawabi said,
22: Canada, along with these allies, has sent a clear message. They refuse to be complicit in the violation of international law. When a dozen governments move together, it sends an unmistakable signal. This is not a fringe position. It is the mainstream of international law finally being enforced through policy.
20: But the Center for Israel and Jewish Affairs says this move is going to hurt our country's economy. It says the ban shows Prime Minister Mark Carney has a pattern of publicly criticizing Israel, but not criticizing countries like China or Saudi Arabia. Let's talk about the United States for just a second here. The first night of that event that's been dubbed a Republican midterm convention. Well, that night found President Donald Trump right smack dab in the middle of the stage. And he promised last night a $5,000 check to every American adult if the GOP keeps control of Congress in November.
13: It will be called the Trump dividend.
23: This is Jim Ryan. Among those hoping for an Election Day bump from the president's promise is Ken Paxton, running for the U.S. Senate and telling Republicans gathered in Dallas,
24: if we lose Texas, we lose the common sense revolution.
23: Not far away, his Democratic opponent, James Tallarico, slammed the GOP event.
25: They are toasting to their own corruption.
23: The latest polling puts Paxton and Tallarico in a neck-and-neck race to November 3rd. Jim Ryan, ABC News in Dallas-Fort Worth.
20: Now, you think that country's almost out of control sometimes? How about this? There are growing concerns about AI almost out of control. Reuters News reporting that some of the AI agents from OpenAI defied rules, apparently, that had been set up and used at least 10 different websites to communicate with each other. Yeah, they used at least 10 different sites to communicate with each other. One researcher at that company admits that they have no idea at all where else their agents may have gone. Here's reporter Karen Waugh.
26: OpenAI's chief scientist recently warned the industry is losing the ability to watch what its models are thinking.
27: I said, okay, what are the odds that AI destroys humanity?
26: Senator Ted Cruz on The View said he asked Elon Musk about the risk of AI causing human extinction.
27: And he looks at me and goes, 10 to 20%.
0: I'm like, holy crap.
26: The Senate? A scientist at Anthropic agrees, saying there's at least a 10% chance AI kills all humans in the next 10 years.
20: Good morning. I'm Randy Kilburn. Your next scheduled newscast is coming up at 9 o'clock on 880 CHED.
1: Thanks so much, Randy. It is time now to check traffic, and it's brought to you by James H. Brown & Associates, Alberta Injury Lawyers, the heavy hitters of injury law. Here's Stacey Woodward.
14: And Stacey, crews may have cleared off this collision on the White Mud eastbound just off 53rd Avenue, rounding the Terwilliger Corner. Volume definitely looks like it's moving much better. However, it is quite backed up still for those on Fox Drive, Belgravia Road, and 114th Street. Keep an eye for a collision being cleared off Ellerslie Road, 66th Street, and still some volume following a collision on the Yellowhead eastbound just before the west leg of the Anthony Henday. Tomorrow at Shoppers Drug Mart, open your app, shop, scan, and get 20 times the points or 25 times the points with a PC Financial card. 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With 880 CHED Time Saver Traffic, I'm Stacey Woodward.
1: 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It's going to feel a lot cooler today than it has over the last number of days. And the temperatures, just because it's going to be a lot colder and it's going to be a lot windier today. And it could possibly be rainy as well. So 16 degrees today, on and off showers, wind gusts up to maybe 60 kilometers an hour. That shower possibility going to continue into tonight. So will the wind. 9 degrees tonight and then 12, just 12 degrees tomorrow, which is significantly cooler than our seasonal average. And there could be some rain tomorrow as well. Currently it's 12.
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1: Good morning. It is 8:37. Thanks so much for joining us here on 880 Chad's This Morning. Well, it was a bit of a surprising bit of news yesterday. A First Nation offering up their land to help provide gender-affirming care to those under 16 here in the province. In a historic move, Saddle Lake First Nation evoking a clause in its treaty rights that ensures health care for Indigenous people. The First Nation, northeast of Edmonton, will be a safe haven for those seeking things like hormone blockers. Healthcare staff will provide safe care on reserve land without punishment. And this comes after the province passed three bills aimed at transgender people back in 2024. Including barring care for those under 16 years old. Dr. James McCaucus was there at the announcement, and he was pretty emotional.
2: It's really hard. And I know, because I also experienced these things. And I'm grateful for my parents who are here, because they've always loved us and supported us.
1: And I loved at that moment how people surrounded him and put their arm around him as he was going through that. Dr. McCaucus joins us on the line. Hey, James.
3: Oh, my goodness, Stacey. Why did you start out with that?
1: Because it was a beautiful
3: moment all over again.
1: It was a beautiful moment, Doctor. This is a big deal, isn't it?
3: It is a really big deal, and it's actually a really historic moment, not only for Alberta, Canada, First Nations people, trans people, but really the world, I would say. This comes at a time when trans and gender diverse people throughout the world are continuing to be dehumanized, that they're being legislated out of existence. You know, in parts of the world, it's illegal to be trans, or if you know someone who is gay and you don't report it to the government, then you could go to jail. Like, these are actual laws that are happening throughout the world right now. And it's also happening to an extent here in this province. And so for Saddle Lake Cree Nation to take such a brave and bold move in the spite of ongoing oppression and dehumanization and being fully supported so visibly by the Two-Spirit, trans, and gender-diverse community who are present, and presidents of medical associations who were there in person or online, is really incredible. And I was so proud to be there in that moment and to be a part of that historic time.
1: So we're not talking about gender reassignment surgery. That happens in Eastern Canada. That happens, I think, mostly in Montreal. We're talking about hormone blockers and those sort of things. What sort of care will you be providing kids?
3: Yeah, so Saddle Lake Cree Nation is taking steps to enact our own health law to further protect us. I mean, our treaty is a tool and a shield that already protects us, but we're taking these additional steps, and so that will happen shortly. But what we're going to do is to provide the same sort of care that we provided before these laws came into existence, that are life-saving, that are medically necessary, that are evidence-based, that are formed in guidelines that are well-established throughout the world, you know, through WPATH, the World Professional Association of Transgender Health, whose president also made a very incredible supportive statement yesterday online from South Africa. And that's what we're going to do. And medicine should not be, like, healthcare should not be politicized at people's individual level. That removes their access. And when we see this happening in medicine, whether that's with trans people or removing women's rights to choose or any number of things, that's a very dangerous slope to go down. We've experienced that as Indigenous people with the sterilization laws that existed through the formation of a psychiatrist, Dr. Clarence Hinks, who's known as the father of the Canadian mental health system, who also created the eugenics laws, where primarily Indigenous women at a rate of 70 to 80% at that time were sterilized. And this is the important part for people to understand, is that this dehumanization, this acts of atrocity against our fellow human beings, you know, was through the medical profession. And at the time, the CPSA, which is our regulating body, that is the one that's going to be enforcing these laws, the physicians, you know, go against them, like prescribing these medications, which I will be doing, that they did nothing to stop that. They did nothing to stop when Indigenous children were being experimented on in residential schools to create the tuberculosis vaccine. They did nothing to stop nutritionists and pediatricians from starving Indigenous children to create the Canada's Food Guide. Mm-hmm. Like, Indigenous children were starved so that Canada could have Canada's Food Guide. And this is well-known scientific evidence that's published in academic literature. So now that this is continuing, they have to ask themselves, are they going to be complicit in the ongoing dehumanization of Indigenous people? They have an Indigenous advisory committee. They have all of these things that they do. But when it comes down to it, are they going to be sanctioning physicians for providing care to, in the case of Two-Spirit people, who have existed before colonization and have existed for thousands of years, are they going to be complicit in that? And that's something that the medical profession and the registrar and the CEO and the medical council of the CPSA and other governing bodies need to ask themselves.
1: Doctor, is this just for First Nations teenagers?
3: No, our treaties are for everyone. Treaties allow Canada to exist. Treaties allow for non-Indigenous people to exist in our territories. And this is something that Canadians are not taught about. And this is why it's important to bring these issues to the forefront, because our treaties are still here and they provide for these protections. And we are supposed to live here in kindness with one another, sharing with one another, being honest with one another, and being strong together. Those are the foundations of our treaties and our Cree natural laws. And so we are extending our kindness and generosity as Nihiyawak, as Plains Cree people, to our non-Indigenous relatives who are experiencing this violence, because we know what it's like to have violence imposed on us when at the time it felt like nobody was doing anything. And we wanted somebody to do something to help us. We wanted somebody to stop our children from being stolen by the Canadian government and abused in residential schools, and our women from being sterilized. And now we are doing that to help people, because that's what people do when they need help, is you help. And as Cree people, that is something that's very important to us. And so it's going to be for all people to be able to access care, to ensure that our health system is not overwhelmed. We're going to be taking steps to create virtual care hubs on reserve lands so that all clinicians from across the country who are Canadian trained can access and can provide care through this, which is really paving the way for pan clinician licensure, pan Canadian licensure, pan Canadian physician licensure, which is something that is sorely needed to reduce the barriers for health practitioners to be able to just do their job in any jurisdiction in this country.
1: I just have time for one last question. And of course, I'm assuming that a doctor will refer to a physician at Saddle Lake, perhaps you. And of course, these are decisions that are made between the teenager, their primary care provider, and their parents. And we do need to reiterate that these puberty blockers that are blocked from anyone under the age of 16, they pause puberty. And that's super important for somebody who's going through a transition, but it can be reversed. Do you think that that the province is going to come? Do you think there's any going to be any repercussion from the province?
3: Oh, I'm sure. And, you know, as people who have experienced oppression, if we don't stand up for our rights, those rights will continue to be removed. And I've mentioned all of the ways that has happened, and there are many others. And so to help with that, Saddle Lake Cree Nation has sent up a crowdsource funding and a GoFundMe that people can support to our legal defense fund, because we anticipate that something like this should happen. It should not have to be on the backs of the Saddle Lake Cree Nation citizens to fight these breaches of our treaty, but we would welcome support. We also have a website called gendercareisatreatyright.ca, where a mother of a trans child who is Anishinaabe will be setting up T-shirts for printing, the ones that we wore yesterday, which are strong messaging that say gender-affirming healthcare is a treaty right. If you'd like to support to any of these, we would be very happy to receive that support and donation so that we can continue this important work for all Albertans.
1: Well, we'll keep up to date to see exactly what happens. But thanks for joining us, Doctor. I appreciate it.
3: Thank you, Stacey. Take care.
1: You too. We've been talking to Dr. James Makokas. Big announcement yesterday that the Saddle Lake Cree Nation is invoking a clause in its treaty rights that ensures health care for Indigenous people and for all teenagers looking for gender-affirming care. It is time to check traffic. Here's Stacey Woodward.
4: Well, it looks like that collision's been cleared off Ellerslie Road and 66th Street, but quite a bit of volume if you're heading into the university. It looks like there's a broken down vehicle in the center lane on 114th Street northbound just before 76th Avenue. Stay to the left or right. 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
1: Well, I don't want to flush away this opportunity, but we've been talking bidets all morning long, and it stemmed from trade talk, and we're going to be extending that conversation into the 9 a.m. free-for-all as well.
2: Okay. Well, it was one of our topics. It wasn't our number two topic today, but it was one of our topics today.
1: It was our number one topic today, the controversy over bidets. Randy Kilburn has two. Do you know that?
2: Two bidets?
1: He has two bidets. Not one, but two bidets in his home.
2: How much do we pay him?
1: I don't know.
2: To me, a bidet, that signals wealth, right?
1: Oh, okay.
2: I know it's not the case, right? It's just bougie. Yeah, it sounds fancy.
1: But no, different cultures around the world would never not have one.
2: I've never used one, and I don't know if I ever will. I am certainly not anxious to use one.
1: Yeah.
2: It kind of creeps me out, actually.
1: Okay, well, don't knock it till you try it. Yeah, we're going to be talking about that. You can always weigh in on the text line. That's in the 9 a.m. free-for-all. But first, let's check traffic, and it's brought to you by James H. Brown & Associates, Alberta Injury Lawyers, the heavy hitters of injury law. Here's Stacey Woodward.
3: As we're almost set to put the wraps on this morning's commute, Stacey, there are delays for those heading into the university. A broken down truck in the center lane on 114th Street northbound just before 76th Avenue. You'll need to stick over to the left or right to get around it. Volume backed up onto Belgravia Road. There's also quite the delay for those westbound 137th Avenue. Broken down vehicle in the center lane just before 97th Street. This volume is almost at 82nd. That's a good 30 minutes to work your way through. And we also have some slow-moving traffic west of the city on Highway 16 eastbound just before the West 10-day. $5 faves delivered to you? Yeah, it's real. Skip's delivering $5 deals all over Alberta. Fire up the app while this incredible deal lasts. Skip to the good part. With 880 CHED Time Saver Traffic, I'm Stacey Woodward.
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7: Well, I was just saying earlier today, too, what a great weekend it's going to be for a football fan. I don't know what you're going to do on the weekend, Stacey, but it's going to be a great weekend for football fans. The NFL started last night with Seattle winning 13-10 over New England. They raised the banner before the game for the Super Bowl championship where they beat New England. Then they beat them again last night. The bad news for Seattle was Sam Darnold injured in the game. In fact, he got injured on the first series just a couple of plays in and left, and that left Drew Locke at quarterback, and he engineered a couple of scoring drives in the fourth quarter for the comeback win for the Seahawks, who beat New England. Tonight they're playing a game tomorrow in Australia. How does that sound? The game is a 10:30 a.m. start tomorrow morning in Melbourne, Australia, and that equals a 6:30 p.m. start our time. Tonight San Francisco plays the L.A. Rams. What a day it's going to be in the CFL on Saturday. The Saturday after the Labor Day games is always chock full of games. All four games this week will be played on Saturday. They'll start at 11 in the morning and move right through to the late game in BC. In there, of course, will be the Elks and the Calgary Stampeders in the Labor Day rematch. That'll be a 5 o'clock start. You'll see it here. You'll hear it here on 880 Ched. 3:30 for the countdown to kickoff. 5 o'clock is kickoff for the Elks and the Stampeders. Then, of course, Sunday, it's NFL football wall-to-wall. Monday, it's the Monday night game, so it's a great few days for football as the NFL gets rolled. And then we'll talk football tomorrow morning as well, right here on this morning, as we'll have our show live from Commonwealth Stadium. The Oilers practices continues. The captain skates, they call them. They don't open training camp until midweek next week, but all the players, for the most part, are in town and skating. Yesterday, Alex Vermenton was with the team and skating. He signed a one-year $850,000 contract yesterday. He comes with some baggage, and it's been well documented since the signing. He was one of the five acquitted of sexual assault last year through the Hockey Canada program, all on the World Junior Team in 2018. So he's obviously looking for a fresh start. Hasn't played in the NHL since 2022.
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5: CHED Edmonton. From kickoff to final whistle, Edmonton Elks football lives on 880 Chad. 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
9: This is Global News, 9 o'clock. I'm Randy Kilburn, 12 degrees at the moment. It's going to get quite windy later, 16 for the high this afternoon, then windy and just 12 the high tomorrow. A police in our city all set to hold a news conference, 1 o'clock this afternoon. It's about their probe into the stabbing of two worshippers at a Sikh temple last month in the city's northeast. And investigators have said charges were pending against a 27-year-old guy who, a day after getting out of prison, entered that temple, they claim, with a screwdriver back on the 21st of August and stabbed a couple of people. Temple staff said both victims, aged 75 and 51, are going to recover. Prime Minister Mark Carney set to meet with Ukrainian President Volodymyr Zelensky in Calgary today. Carney says this visit's going to focus on shared priorities like deepening cooperation on defense as well as energy. And Zelensky is also set to address a federal cabinet meeting in Banff later. Let's stick around near Calgary. How about right in Calgary for this one? The Chamber of Commerce there says breaking down interprovincial trade barriers, it's now non-negotiable after the latest volley by the states in the trade war. Of course, as you know, the U.S. is firing back with a plan to ban Canadian alcohol imports, motorcycles, some dairy later this month after our country's counter-terrorists took place earlier this week. Well, Chamber President and CEO Deborah Yedlin says opening up provincial borders, it's going to take time, but it certainly needs to happen.
10: We have to make sure that your good can be sold across the country no matter what. There shouldn't be any preferential treatment, and that way we can really make the most of what we have in this country and become our own best customer.
9: Yeah, the push to buy Canadian inspired one person in our province to build a database called Alberta Certified. It makes it easier for consumers to confirm that they're actually buying from their neighbors. In the States, the GOP first ever midterm convention. It's half over down in Dallas. White House correspondent Mary Bruce is there.
11: Overnight, with the midterms just 54 days away, President Trump making his pitch, putting himself front and center.
12: So I'm asking you to pretend that I'm on the ballot. I'm on the ballot. I'm on the ballot. Just one more time.
11: Polls show more than two-thirds of voters disapprove of how Trump has handled their number one issue, the rising cost of living.
9: Oh, and last night the president, by the way, made a promise. He said if the GOP retains control of both the House and the Senate, every American adult would get what he calls a $5,000 dividend, which would cost more than $1 trillion to do that. He didn't give any details either about where that money would come from or how that $5,000 would be distributed to every American adult. Checking 880 CHED Time Saver Traffic. Here is Stacy Woodward.
13: Thanks so much, Randy. And as we wrap up your commute this morning, we're doing so with a couple of stalls. There's one westbound 137th Avenue causing quite the delay in the center lane just before 97th Street. Stick over to the left or right to get around it, but traffic volume really backed up throughout here. So give yourself a few extra minutes. And for those heading into the university, another vehicle off in the center lane, 114th Street northbound just before 76th Avenue, stay left or right. The heart of the city is filled with amazing shops, restaurants, attractions, and events. So let's turn up downtown. 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With 880 CHED Time Saver Traffic, I'm Stacy Woodward.
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9: 880 CHED weather, a mix of sun and cloud today. Going to get a few scattered showers this afternoon.

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1: Amused. Mad. Happy. Sad. 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
2: Good morning. It's just about 9:06 this Thursday morning. Welcome to the 9 a.m. free-for-all. Glad to have you on board. I'm Stacey Brotzel up here in Edmonton at 880 Chad, joined by QR Calgary, Sarah Crosby. Good morning.
3: I think you guys have had a smoother start to your day than we did because we had an electrical hazard issue in our city. So 6:30 this morning, Calgary to High River, Okotoks, little places around also lost their power. So we had a blip to start the day.
2: Oh, so were you on the air or do you have backup generators?
3: We went off the air for a bit and then we lost our program called Wide Orbit, which essentially programs the station. So it was, get ready for this, 36 minutes of chat.
2: Okay, well, things will go much smoother because now you've got Edmonton to prop you up and we are here for you. But yeah, so what did you do? You just chatted for 36 minutes? No commercials, no nothing?
3: No commercials. Dave McIver and I, a massive part of the show, we talked NFL football. We talked the Calgary Fall Home Show. I told some stories, and we got through it until we got everything back up on air. We took some phone calls, but everyone felt it and saw it. There was a spark in the city. And from Langdon to Okotoks, High River, Calgary, a lot of people lost power. So we endured. Thank you for the thoughts and prayers.
2: And who knew you were such a great tap dancer?
3: Actually, I prefer jazz because of the jazz hands.
2: The jazz hands, of course. Well, I wonder if you talked Donald Trump, him promising, the president of the United States yesterday, promising $5,000 if you voted for him. What can you buy for $5,000? Did a bit of a Google search. You can, get laid out with a new computer, professional monitor, high-end accessories. You can get, I had no idea that premium espresso machines could go for $5,000, but you can get one of those. And if you want to go to Chateau Lake Louise for 7 days in early November, that'll cost you about $5,000.
4: Shake at them. Shoulder season only.
2: Yeah, for sure. Well, you can maybe get 5 days at the Chateau Lake Louise during the summertime. Would $5,000 buy your vote, Shay?
4: I hate to say this, but maybe. It just might. No. I'm gonna pretend no.
3: Wait, clarify that. Vote. Would it buy your vote in Canada between like Carney and Poilievre, or would it buy your vote to vote for Donald Trump in the White House?
4: See, that's a very good clarification. You're right. There needs to be a limit. And I will say, and people get mad at me for this. I think we get a little too carried away about politics sometimes. Now, not always. There's differences between governments. I get that. I understand that. But sometimes there's not a lot of difference, I don't think. You know what I mean? And if you think the best year of your life or the worst year of your life, you probably don't remember who was in government. And it probably didn't mean that much. Not to say that's, a universal truth. But if it was a kind of, I don't really care one way or the other. Yeah, $5,000 might. If I was really invested in something and there was something that one government was saying that I really liked or really hated, then probably not. I would hope. But 5K is 5K.
2: Mm-hmm. You can tell he's desperate when he's offering $5,000.
4: How insane is that?
2: It's very insane. So the Republicans must win the House and the Senate for him to dish out this cash. He's promised this before, though.
4: Yes.
2: He's promised that there would be some tariff dividends,
4: $2,000
2: yeah. for adult Americans, and so far, no $2,000 check.
4: No, of course not. That's the two things about it. It's a lie. And second, it's a straight up cash. And you see a lot of the MAGA crowd running in and saying, well, every government does this. Every government makes promises. Yes, they make promises about policies and tax reform and things that you can vote for or against. This is a straight up cash bribe. Vote for me and I will give you $5,000.
2: And $5,000 is significant. The damn dollar is $100.
4: Yeah.
2: This is
4: $1.35 trillion would be the cost, they say.
2: Yeah. Yeah.
4: But that's, I think, $41 trillion in the States. No, so who cares?
2: But if you're sort of on the fence, if you're a MAGA guy and you're just ticked off about a few things, you're like, $5,000, I'll take the risk.
4: Or if you're somebody who really doesn't care.

0: and really isn't that into politics, mm-hmm. weren't going to vote. You're going to vote now.
1: But are you? Because also you have to be engaged enough to know about the money True. And figure out how to get the money. And it's a pain in the tush to get your $100 rebate here. So what are the hoops and the jumps you got to do to go get your $5,000? And then honestly, people will be saying, I can't afford my kids' food now. So give me the money now before I lose my house or before my child's tummy rumbles yeah, all yeah. morning long. If you're that concerned about affordability, show me the money right now.
2: But you can see that he's desperate and he's grasping at straws. So he talked yesterday about gas prices. So gas prices here in the city of Edmonton, I don't know what it's looking like in Calgary, but gas prices went up about 20 cents in the city as crude oil hovering around $100 right now because of more conflicts in the Strait of Hormuz with Iran. And he says, as soon as the midterms are over, gas prices yeah. are going to go down by half. What? Like, is he like, are Americans that gullible that he's saying that get us through the midterms and we're going to reduce gas prices? So he's just throwing out all of these carrots, hoping that they take a bite.
0: Well, he says Iran won't let it end until the midterms. He thinks that they're...
2: The day after the
0: right,
2: midterms.
0: Yes, they're just going to try and stick it to him in the upcoming midterms. And there's probably some truth to that. Rand knows full well the pressure that he's under. But I don't know. I don't think Iran's in any rush to end this thing. I think he is absolutely focused on the midterms. We're seeing, you know, diehard Trump MAGA-endorsed candidates in certain places removing all references from MAGA from their campaign literature and websites and things, trying to distance themselves from that. If the polling is true, it's going to be a really bad day for MAGA. Now, I don't know. I wouldn't bet on that, right? Who knows what's going to happen? So I
2: wouldn't either.
0: I'm not counting it out by any stretch of the imagination. But here's the thing. If that happens and he loses the Senate and he loses the House, he's getting impeached again. And he knows it. The Democrats will begin impeachment proceedings the next day, which... So we go through that circus again, and that's what we'll be focused on for the next 2 years. So there's a lot at stake, and again, polls are polls, and when it comes to American politics, I'll wait until, you know, the day after before we claim anything has happened. I don't know. Anything can happen. Literally anything can happen.
1: I want to be very clear on something, though, because Stacey didn't ask me. I'm not taking any amount of money to vote for that man. $0. Like, never, ever, ever, ever would I vote for Donald Trump. So you could offer me $1 million and I would not take it because you can buy yourself a hotel stay. You can buy yourself a new coffee maker. You can't buy loyalty, integrity, decency, and it would live on my conscience the rest of my entire life.
2: Yeah, I think there's a lot of people who feel differently, who would say, who's sort of in the mushy middle yeah, there yeah. going, huh. It's just whether you actually get the check at the end of the day is where you have the yes, problem yeah. with. Like, if it's guaranteed, but do you trust anything that comes out of Donald Trump's mouth? That is something that you will have to wait and see and take that chance if you want to gamble. Do you know how many bidets you can buy with $5,000? 100. 100.
1: Shake it.
0: $50?
2: Well, the one I have in my house costs $50. It just attaches
0: a little clip-on dealy thing
2: to the toilet. Yeah, we're gonna finish up this conversation that we started yesterday because I went down a deep bidet rabbit hole overnight.
0: That's weird. You know that. Right?
2: Have you ever used a bidet?
0: Of course not.
2: Okay. What do you mean, of course not? People have been using them for hundreds of years.
0: Not in Canada.
2: Not in Canada, you're right.
1: Shay Ganim, I'm trying to have a night. I'm trying to have a night with my family last night, and my phone starts dinging off the hook, and I'm like, what's this about? And it's Stacey Brotzel texting me about bidets just in the nighttime.
0: Just ignore that.
2: Like Shay does when I text him.
0: You don't have to engage. I've heard certain people rave about the Japanese bidets.
2: The toilets.
0: Yes.
2: Oh, my gosh.
0: They're life-changing.
2: They are. They are. There's restaurants here in Edmonton, Jeff and A on Jasper Avenue, that has them. Yeah, go for the sushi, stay for the toilets, because they are incredible. They'll change your life. Those ones are super pricey, so maybe you might get one bidet, one special Japanese toilet for that cost. But of course, this is all stemming from a talk about trade and the U.S. trade and the tariffs with the Canadians, and the cost of toilet paper supposed to rise on both sides of the border. So one guy said, well, get rid of toilet paper, use a bidet. So we're going to unpack that coming up. But Shay's not.
3: You guys have
2: Shay's
3: fun
2: not,
3: with that.
2: Shay's not sold on it. I don't know why I would flush away this opportunity, because I'm not prepared to. You can get Shay's show from 10 until 1. I'm here all morning long, everyone. Well, at least for the next 45 minutes. We talk bidets. That's going to be our number one topic and our number
1: Stacey!
2: Two topic.
1: Well. No.
2: Next.
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2: Don't blame me for this conversation. Blame a listener who yesterday, when we were talking about the price of toilet paper amidst this trade war with the United States, said, I haven't used toilet paper in 3 years. I use a bidet. We've had this conversation here on 880 CHED all morning long, so I wanted to bring it to the 9 a.m. free-for-all. Yeah. And not one person said, this is disgusting, this is gross. Everybody who texted in saying, yeah, I've experienced a bidet, or I have a bidet. So I think they were sleeping on this water feature in your bathroom. So for people who are like, Stacey, what are you talking about? It's a source of water, whether it's a standalone receptacle or something that you attach to your own tank, that sort of cleans you with water, sort of a water fountain for your butt. You're looking at me with disgust.
1: Well, because I don't want to ask this question, but now I'm in it, so I got to be in it to win it. It can't just be just for your derriere. It's got to be for that whole area. Mm-hmm. If you need to get the business done.
2: Yeah, yeah. So it is a thing, right? There's different. Well, sometimes you can even get remote controls for these things. So sometimes mine has like a little nozzle on the side where you can turn front or back, and other places you can use a remote control, or others you're like standing in front of the wall and then you turn around and you do. Anyway, this has been around for hundreds and hundreds of years, cultural for many people right around the world. Did you know that in Italy they made bidets legally mandatory in all homes in 1975? 60% of Spanish homes have bidets in them.
1: I am someone who prides myself on being open-minded and accepting of other traditions and cultures and histories. I've never used one, and I can't get my brain to think why I would want to start doing it at this stage of my life.
2: And I think that there's, you know, a lot of people on the text line said if, and I brought this up to you yesterday, if there was some feces on your arm or in your hand or somewhere, do you just wipe it off with a tissue or would you go wash your hands? Same thing for your behind as well. So in Italy, this is something I didn't know because I have used bidets before with varying success. Although the nozzles, there's some with sort of like the spray that you'd use in a garden. I'm not quite sure how that works without getting it all over the place. But that's, I think, Middle East. I have seen it in Asia as well. But the bidets that I've seen in Europe, they are separate receptacles, which I'm a little confused about how you're going to make your way from the toilet to the bidet without like dripping. But that's another story.
1: I just want everyone to make sure they understand this is Stacey Brotzel talking right now, not Sarah Crosby. Continue on.
2: But apparently, there's like a whole set of towels. You get three towels in Italy, and we've got somebody online who explained somebody from Italy who's living in Italy about these bidet towels.
3: The bidet towel goes on the bidet towel rack. Just how you have like a towel rack next to the sink or you have a hook next to your shower, bidets have their own little rack. So there should not be any contamination. And also, you just don't use a bidet in somebody else's house unless you've been invited. Because do you use someone else's toothbrush? Like if you're a guest in someone's house, do you go into their cabinet and use their toothbrush? Me personally, it's going to be absolutely not. See, this is why people have trust issues.
2: Yeah. And you got to trust the process, Sarah. You got to work with me. So you're given like three towels, a bath towel, a hand towel, and a bidet towel to reduce the use of toilet paper. Yeah.
1: I'm a bidet prude. This is what I'm learning. Because
2: and there's also soap. Apparently in Italy there's bidet soap, and there's just this whole section in the grocery store where you buy bidet soap.
1: We wake up at 3 a.m. in the morning. Do you know how functional I am at 3 o'clock in the morning? Not super functional. So I'm telling you right now, this is what's going to happen. In the dark, in my fatigue state, I would take the bidet towel and I would wrap it around my head to dry my hair.
2: No.
1: And now I've got bidet butt on my head. This is just the reality of what this is going to look like in a regular home with the person working getting up at 3 a.m.
2: Yeah, well, I think you get used to it. I think you figure it out at some point. I'm sure there's people in Italy that wake up at 3 o'clock in the morning as well and don't wash their face with the bidet towel because it has its own place. This is tradition. This is what people grow up with, right? But Japan has taken it to like next level toilets. If you've ever sat on a Japanese toilet, it is an experience. Here's what is possible in Japanese toilets.
11: Japanese toilets can open and close when it detects your presence with an automatic flush system that activates when you leave. Instead of toilet paper, you can use a control panel or remote to wash with heated water. There's even a wash function for ladies and a warm air dryer for a touch-free experience. Toilets come with LED lights that make it easy to use in the dark. Some can even play music in case you feel self-conscious, perfect for when there's people around the bathroom.
2: Come on, you want one of those. It plays music. If you go to Taco Bell, you want that music. So people don't hear what may be coming out of you.
1: Don't bring my beloved tacos into this. I am on my own here. Cam just sent a message and said his wife got one at work. She loved it so much. They installed one at home. Apparently, once you go bidet, you never go back.
2: Yeah, somebody said, Sarah, come on. Toilet paper is prehistoric. So I had no idea how many people use bidets. Our newsreader, Randy, has two in his house. So you got to get on the bidet train.
1: I just moved, though, a year and a half ago. I looked at a lot of houses. Not a single home that I went into in Northwest Calgary had a separate bidet. Now, maybe it had the add-on feature of a toilet, but there was no house with a separate bidet stall. So I don't know if this is something people are installing always on their own, or you need to be in the right neighborhood and the right cultural space to have one of these.
2: Maybe. The first time I ever saw a bidet was my aunt's new house in Chestermere. This was like, I don't know, 30 years ago. I'm like, what is that? And people are like, washing it? Like, do you wash your hands in it? What do you do with it? Oh, no, Stacey, that is not what you do with a bidet. And so I just sort of blew my mind. I'm like, what is this thing? So I was cultured very early as just a kid, well, in my 20s, about what a bidet is. You can keep your text coming, and my text line is just exploding this morning. We're talking about having an emergency little bit of a fund to try to fight off the results and the consequences of these tariffs to pay for those little extras that are going up, or maybe if you lose your job. Let's talk about it after the news.
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21: This is Global News, 9:30. I'm Randy Kilburn. The city police holding a news conference 1 o'clock this afternoon as they continue to look into the stabbing of a couple of worshippers at a Sikh temple last month in the city's northeast. Investigators have said charges were pending against a 27-year-old guy who, the day after he walked out of prison, entered the temple with a screwdriver back on August 21st, they say, and supposedly stabbed two men. Temple staff said both victims are going to recover, though. Ukrainian President Volodymyr Zelensky in our province to meet with the Prime Minister and Cabinet. Zelensky started the day in Calgary after he flew in last night. He met with the Prime Minister earlier this morning before he is all set to chat with the federal cabinet later today in Banff. And a new study shows the planet Mercury may be the cosmos version of a grape shriveling into a raisin under the sun. Yeah, German scientists say Mercury shrinkage may be 30% greater than previously believed, in fact. Now, the loss in diameter of up to 23 kilometers is pretty significant for a planet that's barely 4,900 kilometers across. The news comes as a pair of European and Japanese spacecraft head toward Mercury to survey the planet closest to the sun. 880 CHED News Time is 9:31.
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21: 880 CHED weather, a mix of sun and cloud all day today. Some scattered showers this afternoon. It's going to be quite windy as well. The high is 16. Still windy tonight and overnight. Scattered showers as well. The low 9. More showers, more wind, and just 12 for the high tomorrow. Right now in Edmonton, it's 15 degrees. I'm Randy Kilburn. 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
1: Happy, sad, frustrated, prudish. No emotion is off the table. Welcome to the 9 a.m. free-for-all, 9:32. This is the hour where 880 CHED, QR Calgary, get together and talk about everything from the tariffs to U.S. President Donald Trump saying, hey, I'll give you $5,000 if you vote my way, to the bidets. Now, let me give you a little light into my life here. Calgary listeners will know that both my parents were teachers, and my dad was actually a school principal. And for a while, when my mom went back to work, I went and stayed after school, before school with my grandmother. My grandparents were very strict, very, very, very strict. So when I was older on the schoolyard and everyone was saying words like booger and snot, I was using the appropriate word my grandmother had taught me, which was nostril bug. And I think nostril bug illustrates why I'm having trouble with the bidet conversation, because Stacey Brotzel, we have like 900 messages, very, very personal messages on bidet behavior.
2: I don't know what you want to know what the grandma term was for feces?
1: That was a log.
2: A log. Got it.
1: I was not allowed to use all the other words the kids were using. Check out this message from Jason. We're gonna get to money in a minute, but Jason on the bidets. Jason says, I was totally anti-bidet. And then I went on vacation to Hawaii, and my room had one, and I became curious. I know it sounds weird. I know it sounds creepy. But honest to goodness, it is life-changing. I think about Hawaii a lot, and almost as much as that day, the bidet day.
2: You can get them. You can get them on Amazon, in fact, for $50. You just have to know how to install it and reroute the water from your tank. Somebody sent in a really funny story. Back in grade 9 in 1989, we went to Spain on a school trip, and we saw these bidets, because 60% of Spanish homes have bidets. We had absolutely no idea what they were for. So kids were washing their laundry in turning the taps on, making these big fountains shoot up. Thought it was quite entertaining until they told them exactly what they were used for, and the looks of horror and disgust on everyone's faces, because none of them had ever seen or even heard of a bidet before. And it is sort of, I think it's more of a recent thing here in North America, people coming from other parts of the world and saying, this is how we wash, we consider this clean, we look at you as almost unclean because you're not using these things. Got a lot of text messages with that. Somebody else said, a bidet hater said, well, we may reduce our use of toilet paper, but we send our water use skyrocketing.
1: And Calgary has water use issues because of our exploding pipe, so it's something to think about here.
2: Yeah, not a lot of water comes out. And the last word goes to this texter. The bidet talk is not my favorite subject, but it is a solid number two.
1: Identify yourself. That was well done. Very well done. There is this thing about right now, what in life you can afford. And maybe you're living the good life right now and you're like, I could buy the best bidet, any bidet. Give me the music. Give me the power. Whatever the bidet is, I got it. And then there are those of you who are thinking, who is buying a bidet in this economy? Because I'm trying to afford my rent or my mortgage. I've got to get groceries. I've got to get my kid winter boots and a winter coat soon. Like, life is dang expensive. And you may have seen this story this week that said, because of the tariffs and the battle we're in, your family needs to have a tariff emergency fund. Now, look at my life. I'm going to tell you this right now. I had a baby. I had two stepchildren. I never had extra money to have an emergency fund. We were just making ends meet for almost all of my adult life. So an emergency fund has never been my thing. I don't have an emergency fund. Please don't tell my parents that. So reading about this morning, Stacey, I was like, are we supposed to have a second emergency fund? Now we need a tariff emergency fund. So if the tariffs come for your job or for your industry, or even you could have your taxes go up because of tariffs on your city products, do you even have to have even more money saved? So we looked into tariff emergency funds today.
2: And I think just having a little bit of money, squirreling a little bit of cash, whatever that is super important. And I am always worried about money. And I've opened up about certain things that I do that, you know, may be funny at the time, but it all boils down to I don't want to spend money on things that I don't have to. So we've talked about this, where I take the used soap from hotel rooms because this is a perfectly good bar of soap. Why don't I take it? Like, I travel with it from Europe to home because I don't want to throw it out, and I can use it at home. I take soap. I buy containers and put soap out of the containers in hotel rooms. We had this discussion about mold and how I don't want to throw the food out because I'm so uber cheap that I will cut the mold off of things or scoop the mold out of spaghetti sauce, which I do not do anymore after our discussion a couple of weeks ago. So I have learned my lesson. But it's just those little things that just sort of add up. So you start scooping mold off of spaghetti sauce, maybe you might have a little bit of a tariff emergency fund. But seriously, I think it is, even if it's like $20 a week or $20 a month, even just to have that little extra if your car breaks down, not necessarily even the tariffs, but I don't know if this is on top of the emergency fund you should have just in case of, you know, your kid breaks a leg and you can't work for a couple of days, those sort of things.
1: So here's the good news, because I was thinking I'm supposed to have an emergency fund and a tariff emergency fund. This is nutso. Thankfully, this morning, Bruce Sellery, CEO of Credit Canada, was on my side. So I just flat out said, Bruce Sellery, do we need to have an additional emergency fund set aside for tariff chaos? And the man brings the wisdom.
0: I have a very simple and probably contrarian answer. The answer is no. You do not need a tariff emergency fund. Now, that's going to conflict probably with the clip from your mayor, but here's why. Tariffs are the variable of the day. Mm-hmm. If we think about the last 5 years, we have had so many external variables. The rise and fall of commodity prices, the pandemic, concerns about employment. There's many, many external variables. Plus, there's a lot of internal variables. So your family living in Calgary, one part of that family loses their job. There is a health issue. There is a separation or a divorce. There's just so many things. And so what I say an emphatic yes to is we need emergency preparedness. What I say no to is articulating or identifying tariffs as being like this new thing that we need to pay attention to in a different way. Every family needs emergency preparedness. It's just the buffer that you need and how you think about that is actually quite individual. It's not the same for everybody.
1: So that makes me feel good that they're not saying, hey, you need an emergency fund and, because of the times we live in, now create a separate bank account or piggy bank or desk drawer full of money for tariffs. Bruce Sellery's like, no. Be prepared for everything and then one fund for the emergencies of life that are very specific to you and your family and your home and your job situation.
2: Yeah, for me, it's just about choices. So I can't remember the last time I went and I got a coffee. Well, I don't drink coffee, but the last time I went and I got a matcha. So maybe once every 2 months. But there's people who go out and they go to Starbucks $7 a pop. That's not a good source of my money. Just sort of like leaving a bar of soap at the hotel when, you know, it saves me $5 at the grocery store. It's those little things, those little choices that you make that can really add up.
1: On that note, because I am not great with money. I'm really not great with money. I said to Bruce Sellery, in this world of emergency prepared, do you need to be giving a specific percentage of your paycheck into the emergency fund? So everyone, no matter if you make $30,000, $300,000, we all put the same percentage in. This is why I like Bruce Sellery, because he understands the world is not perfect. Not everyone can do this and get it executed in the same way. Bruce Sellery, CEO of Credit Canada, is like, no. Not everyone needs to do this exactly the same way.
0: There is no number. There is no number. And even if I came up with one, it would disempower 90% of our listeners because they'd be like, I can never do that. So mm-hmm. How is that helpful? It's like 8 glasses of water. I hear you. I'm supposed to drink them and I feel bad that I don't. But you know what? I have a super big glass of water every morning that I wake up and I kind of deserve a participation medal for that. Mm-hmm. So what I would say is for each individual, regardless of your circumstances, look at your monthly income and outflows, like here's what's going on, and then look at the items that are absolutely required. Your mortgage is one of those items. Your groceries, that's another one of those items. And think about, okay, based on my risk profile, if I lose my job, then what is the monthly amount that I absolutely have to have, and where would that money come from? And in a perfect world, it's sitting in a checking account and you're covered for 3 to 6 months. Amazing. But for a lot of people, that's never going to happen. And so what they're looking at is, do I have a home equity line of credit that would allow me to withdraw 10 grand to cover myself for 3 months or 5 months or whatever the number is? Do I have savings in a non-registered account, or do I have money in a TFSA? Like, you can really think about what's my particular approach if that were to happen.
1: And I think after the conversation today on the 9 a.m. free-for-all, the question is, do I have the money to install a bidet in my home? I'm curious as to whether someone like Pete the Plumber in Calgary or an appliance store would see a little bump today and people saying, all right, Sarah Crosby, Stacey Brotzel talked about these dang bidets so much. I'm getting one. I can't handle it anymore because there are certain things that touch you, and the bidet talk did.
2: Literally. In this case, a flow of water. I don't know how much actual bidets cost. Toilets? Edmonton? I'm just Googling that right now. How much an actual real bidet would cost. So I just have like this one little seat, and it's just, you just put it in, you install it. My husband, the best moment of the bidet was my husband installing it. So he's on his knees, he's putting this, you know, screwing these things in because I bought it for him, but he's never used it. So I said, well, do it for me. And my daughter, who's never used it, she's in the Sarah camp, and so is Thomas. So he turns it on, and it shoots right into his forehead. Just, it's something that you just see in cartoons, and it was maybe that's why I'm so soft when it comes to, and so warm to bidets, and of course it's cold water as well. But you know you can get a starter kit. You can sort of dip your toe into the bidet lake, and it's like $50 on Amazon. You just have to be able to reroute the water, which is why Thomas did it, because he's really good around the house.
1: My favorite thing about radio is a little like, let me pull back the curtain here. Sometimes you bring up conversations we've had 3 weeks, 3 months, 3 years later. Like, you can be at the drugstore out for dinner and someone will go, hey, remember when you said this? Someone is going to go up to Stacey's husband 3 months from now and say, hey, Thomas, you don't like the bidet water, huh? And poor Thomas is going to think, the heck are we talking about today?
2: Yeah, I've gotten in trouble for that before.
1: Speaking of being in funny situations, where have you been lost? Because someone in this province got lost in Dolly Parton's hair. Yeah, you heard me right. We'll discuss coming up on the 9 a.m. Free For All.
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1: 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Let me ask you this. Where is the place, and I have no sense of direction, so I'm never going to judge you. Where is the place you got lost and you really don't want to tell anyone because people will for sure say, oh my goodness, Stacy Brotzel, for real. My mother is like this as well. She can get lost in a shopping center, even if you're just walking a circle. She will get lost and have no idea what end she's at and then have to say, I don't know where I am. I don't know where the car is. My mom can get lost in a mall. But where is a place you can get lost or you have been lost and you feel a little ashamed about it?
2: Millwoods. That's a community here in Edmonton. And here in Edmonton, we have the grid system like you guys do. Mm-hmm. So I know where it is because I know where the street and the avenue. Okay, got it. Millwoods, they have names. And they have twisty streets all over the place. I'm like, I have no idea where I'm going. And I live on the north side, so I never go to the south side. People are like, hey, I'm going to go to Millwoods. No, I do not want to go to Millwoods because I'll never get out of Millwoods.
1: That's like our newer neighborhoods here as well. Tuscany in the northwest here, they have Tuscany. I'm making these up, so if you live in Tuscany, I'm tweaking the names. But it's like Tuscanora Boulevard, Tuscanora Lane, Tuscanora Street, Tuscanora Circle, Tuscanora Ramp. Like it's everything is the same name, tweaked by one word. And so if you get into the wrong neighborhood side street in Tuscany, you're never going home. Ever. You live in Tuscany now. Here's a really incredible story of someone getting lost. There's only two of these in all of Canada, and one of them is here in Alberta, and it is a Dolly Parton corn maze. Now, this thing was organized before her death recently at age 80, but in the middle of this corn maze is a giant part of her hair, and this is called the Mazex Corn Maze. It's in Kiskati, near Lloydminster. Only two of Canada have this Dolly Parton corn maze. And we were talking to the owner, Rhonda Zoo-Keaton, about having the Dolly Parton corn maze. And I said, does anyone ever get lost in your corn maze? And she's like, oh yeah, people get lost in the corn maze. And in fact, someone has already been lost in the Dolly Parton hair.
3: Did have somebody this year who did get quite lost and had a bit of a panic, but we did have the local fire department has come out and done training out here last year. They did some training. So we do have ways to get people out, but luckily we can hopefully find them quick enough. But yeah, luckily they're cell phones because they did have to phone us and ask for some assistance out. So it's happened. It's happened.
1: So there is cell service in Dolly's hair in case someone is really, really lost.
3: There is. Yeah. And we're actually going to go put up some phone numbers just in case because the person was a bit panicked.
1: Corn mazes are either you love them or you think, what? Why are you going to run around a corn maze? There's some humor, I think, but also I can see the panic of knowing you're in Dolly Parton's hair in the corn and you are completely turned around, twisted inside and out. You can't get out of Dolly Parton's hair. And then you have to actually call the owners of the Mazex corn maze and say, help me, I'm stuck and I can't get out.
2: They're probably
1: hilarious.
2: A Gen Xer, likely, because they saw Children of the Corn. They saw The Shining too many times because the ending of that movie is terrifying. Jack Nicholson, ugh, Red Rum, although that was in the hotel. But those are the movies that you've seen and you're just like, nothing good happens in a corn maze, especially when you're lost. Have you ever experienced getting lost like that before?
1: Not lost, but my mistake with the corn mazes, the first corn maze I ever went in was a Halloween haunted corn maze. That was a bad, bad mistake because I hate being scared. I'm from the law and order generation of I think every van is out to kidnap me. And we went to this Halloween scary evening corn maze, bring your flashlight, wear costumes, and they had creatures and characters hidden in the corn who would reach out and jump out and scream at you and scare you. They would grab your arm and try and like pull you into the corn. it was awful. And so now I don't really want to go be in the Dolly Parton corn maze, because I think of the guy with the chainsaw and the bloody mask stepping out of the corn to get me.
2: Oh, that was old school, because they don't grab you anymore.
1: No, he can't grab people anymore.
2: I cannot. But that's ultimate scary. I don't do scary as well. And I've never been in a corn maze.
1: You've never been in a corn maze?
2: Nope. I don't know if I'm anti-corn maze or I've never had an opportunity to go to a corn maze, but I've never been in one.
1: If you're anti-corn maze, are you anti-Albertan?
2: I don't know. I'm not. I don't think I am. I've never been to one. I guess I've got to try it, just like you've got to try a bidet.
1: Oh, my goodness. Okay, this is where we're at. We love your messages. The bidet talk today took over the entire show. So I will go through all of your messages on the bidet, because I'm on my own here. I am of the opinion I don't need it. Kind of like the toilet paper, kind of like the way things go in my house. But if there are 100 texts on bidets, 98% of them are, I also didn't think so. I tried one. Now I'm absolutely hooked. Thank you for listening. We talk politics. We talk White House. We talk tariffs. We talk Dolly Parton's hair in a corn maze. And bidets is where you get a little bit of everything. You have a fantastic day, Stacey Brotzel.
2: You too.
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9: This is Global News, 10 o'clock. I'm Randy Kilburn, 15 degrees right now. Obviously, we're not that far from our forecast high of 16 today. Only 12 for the high tomorrow, though windy later today, overnight and again tomorrow. Police here holding a news conference at 1 o'clock this afternoon. It's going to look into their probe into the stabbing of a couple of worshippers at a Sikh temple last month. That was in the city's northeast. Investigators have said charges were actually pending against a 27-year-old guy who, a day after he got out of jail, entered that temple, apparently, with a screwdriver on the 21st of August, and then, apparently, stabbed two men. Temple staff say both victims are going to recover, though. Ukrainian President Volodymyr Zelensky, he arrived in Calgary last night. Global's Jeff Semple can tell you why he's here.
10: He will meet with the Prime Minister, Mark Carney. They'll hold a photo op and a news conference together. Alberta, by the way, of course, home to the largest Ukrainian diaspora in Canada by the numbers. Then over the next couple of days, Zelensky will travel to Toronto and to North Bay. As to the reason and the timing of his visit, they haven't made that explicitly known, but Volodymyr Zelensky has been desperately pleading in recent weeks and months for more air defense support from Western allies. The Ukrainian stockpile of air defense munitions has been so depleted. It's down about threefold compared to this time last year.
9: Yeah, the meeting with Zelensky comes as Mark Carney and his cabinet hold a two-day retreat in Banff today and tomorrow to get set for the fall resumption of Parliament. That's in less than 2 weeks. In the States, Republicans now halfway through their convention in Dallas ahead of November's elections. Reporter Hannah Batah is there as well.
11: President Trump making a bold promise to Americans.
12: If the Republicans win the House of Representatives and the United States Senate, both of them, because of our economic tremendous economic success. I will issue a dividend to every adult citizen in the United States of America for $5,000.
11: The president making that pitch at the first ever Republican midterm convention.
9: Yeah, but that isn't very clear where that money's going to come from or how it would be paid, and it would be more than $1 trillion to do that. Last year, Trump made a similar promise, saying tariff revenue would be used to pay $2,000 dividends to most Americans. Hasn't happened yet. 880 Ched Sports. The Elks back at practice in about an hour at Commonwealth Stadium. They're getting all set for the Labor Day rematch on Saturday night here. Tickets, by the way, going really quickly for this one. Elks quarterback Cody Fajardo, he's pumped for Saturday.
13: Yeah, it's a rivalry game. Like, that's always, that's what you want in rivalry games, right? It's always exciting to be a part of those atmospheres. But what a great opportunity for us here at home in front of our incredible fans, an opportunity to clinch a playoff spot, which this organization has talked about all offseason. Like, there's so much implications in this game, clinching a playoff spot against your rival team at home in front of a great crowd. Like, guys, there's a lot of reasons to be playing football and be excited about it. So guys will be excited about this one.
9: Kickoff time, 5 o'clock Saturday afternoon at Commonwealth Stadium. The countdown to kickoff. Start your coverage here on 880 Ched at 3:30 on Saturday. 880 Ched news time right now is 10:03.
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9: 880 Ched weather, a mix of sun and cloud the rest of the day. Some scattered showers this afternoon as well. It's going to get quite windy, up to 60K right around lunchtime. A high 16 today. Mainly cloudy tonight, scattered showers tonight and overnight. Still quite windy, the low 9. Windy again tomorrow, showers and a high of just 12. But the weekend looks much, much better. For the football game on Saturday, sunshine and a high of 15. 18 and sunny on Sunday. Right now in Edmonton, it is 15 degrees. I'm Randy Kilburn. Your next scheduled newscast is at 10:30 on 880 Ched.

everybody. Welcome to the show for Thursday, September the 10th. Going to be a busy one. There is a lot going on in our province, as a matter of fact, in Banff. Today, there's a lot of things happening. The Prime Minister has brought his caucus together in Banff for a two-day retreat. So all the ministers are in Alberta. A bunch of them were making announcements and doing things in different parts of the province yesterday. We'll get to

0: welcomed his guest when he made some comments to the media early this morning.
1: You were here, of course, for the G7 meeting a little more than 14 months ago. It's an honor to have you back in Canada.
0: So why are they doing this? Zelensky said, he spoke with reporters as well.
2: We really count on your support. We are thankful for all the billions, all packages, what Canada did from the very beginning of this absolutely tough period during all this war.
0: So what's this about? What's the plan for these talks?
2: We will speak before winter, especially before winter, about our decisions about winter package, energy, as you said, Mark, which is very important. We are thankful for the energy support, also air defense.
0: So we'll see. We'll see what kind of announcements come out of there. It's really interesting to see the way that the reaction is to that on social media. There's a lot of people in Alberta that have turned against Ukraine. I mean, it's Twitter. Again, you have to keep that in perspective. There's a lot of people that just go on Twitter to be oppositional. But Alberta is home to the largest population of Ukrainians outside of Ukraine. I think it's 1.5 million people in the province of Alberta. So not surprising that he's here. And of course, you know, with the Liberal retreat here, he won't remain in Alberta. He heads off to Toronto and North Bay as well. Later today, I believe that happens. Maybe tomorrow, I'm not 100% sure. But as Carney said, he was here last December was the last time he was here. So we'll continue to watch that story throughout the day. In the meantime, the Liberal government will be discussing what they're going to do with this trade situation. I think at this point, staying a little quiet, not really overreacting to anything at this point. I think we've done what we're going to do, and we'll wait and we'll see what else comes of it. But at this point, no major announcements being made, no talk scheduled. So I think we're just sort of, this is where we sit for a little while here. But there's some things going on around this. Conservative leader Pierre Poilievre is in the United States. He was on CNBC this morning talking about the need for free trade between Canada and the United States. So he's doing some of his own work in the United States. Of course, he's being criticized for, you know, trying to bolster his own political favor and fortune in Canada. He says, no, that's not what this is about. I'm down there doing the business of Canada and trying to make some headway on this. And I mean, he's the leader of the opposition. Of course, he's going to do something. I've said a million times, when politicians do something, there's politics at play. But I think he genuinely wants to try and further the interests of Canada in any way possible. I wish him luck. I don't think it will be easy. But we'll see. Now, as I said, a lot of these cabinet ministers are in our province making a lot of announcements, and we'll get into a couple of those today. There's two that I want to touch on before we're done today. One, Tim Hodgson, who is the Minister of Natural Resources and Energy, he was at a carbon capture facility announcement in Clive, Alberta yesterday, and he gave one of the most full-throated endorsements of Alberta Energy you're ever going to hear from anybody that isn't named Daniel Smith or Jason Kenney or any other Alberta premier. You couldn't tell the difference between what he said and what we've heard from other conservatives in Alberta for many, many years. Things have, at least on the surface, changed drastically. Evan Solomon, who is Canada's artificial intelligence minister, was in Edmonton, and he was asked about what's going on with these late. This has turned into a really, really big story, and we'll spend some time talking about it a little bit later. Somebody who worked with Anthropic, which is one of the major AI developers, came out, you heard the story by now, earlier this week, and said, you know, behind closed doors, what AI developers talk about is the possibility that AI is going to wipe us all out in the next couple of years here. Put it at about 10% risk. Well, Geoffrey Hinton, who is from University of Toronto, he won a Nobel Prize for his work in computing, and is called the godfather of AI, sort of the inventor. He was doing a bunch of media about this yesterday, and he said, yeah, 10% might even be low. So we'll get into that. And Evan Solomon, the Minister of Artificial Intelligence in Canada, was asked about that yesterday. Like, what is the plan? What are we doing here? I don't know. I was not reassured by what he had to say, but we can get into that a little bit later. And like I say, I don't know how you regulate this. I think it's kind of, I don't know. We'll see where it goes. Going to talk taxes today. A couple of different ways. One, and this could have a major impact in the province of Alberta, because Donald Trump has, he's not the first to do this. This has been something that's been noticed by U.S. lawmakers for years and years and years now. We've had a trade war over this before. We'll get into that.

0: tax incentives for filmmakers. And he was talking last week about how Hollywood is basically dried up. I don't think it's quite that bad, but that's how he characterized it. And Canada is where a lot of film work is being done. And we know that's true. Vancouver, Toronto, but Alberta. We know that. There's a lot of film work being done in a lot of places in Canada. So he says it's time for the United States government to fight fire with fire and bring in even more tax incentives to get Hollywood being Hollywood again. Like I say, not the first time this conversation has been had, not the first time that the two countries have butted heads over this particular issue, and it looks like we might be again, but there is a lot at risk because it's a pretty thriving business in some parts of this country. So we'll get into that. Also, had a great conversation this morning with Jeffrey Turner. The name might be familiar to some of you if you're really paying attention closely. He ran for the Conservative Party in 2021, unsuccessfully. But he's a tax lawyer and an adjunct professor and tax counsel in residence at the University of Toronto. And he's you know, we see Pierre Poilievre down in the United States now. He's, I think, really struggled to sort of find a stage with everything that's going on with the United States. And you know what? Credit Mark Carney or criticize Mark Carney. A lot of what Poilievre ran on and in the last election campaign, Carney stole, right? We've talked about that a million times. He just took the policies. So, you know, you can call it a wedge or, you know, daylight between the two parties. Carney got rid of a lot of it. Bottom line, he took the Liberals and moved them way to the center, where there was a lot of overlap with some of the conservative policies that were out there. So Jeffrey, being a tax lawyer, says the one way that the conservatives can sort of get back on top with economic issues, which used to be sort of the bedrock, right? Fiscal conservatives, we're going to manage the budget. All that's what conservatives used to be about. He said, well, we can still sort of carve out that economic high ground. We can get some of it back because the Liberals have sort of joined us there and taken it over. And he says, way to do it is tax reform, something that people have talked about in this country forever. So what would that look like? We'll have him walk through what the conservatives can do to sort of make some inroads when it comes to economic policy in this country. And taxes is a good way to, everybody hates taxes. So is there a better way of doing it? If you can sell it, and that's the hard part, the selling of it, maybe there is some potential there. Now, we'll also get into a conversation here. I don't know, there was a time where there was people saying that Canada was going to join the EU. We had guests on that sort of threw cold water on that. I don't think that's a possibility. That's not what anybody's talking about anyway. But there was an announcement by, it wasn't an announcement, it was a report by Bloomberg that is pretty much been confirmed that Canada and the EU are about to announce a new framework, a new arrangement, a new partnership, if you will, dealing with trade, security, other economic issues and all this stuff. It doesn't include Canada being part of the European Union, but what the wording is as close as possible legally without Canada actually joining the European Union. What does that look like? What does it mean? We'll talk about that when we come back right after this.
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0: we'll get more details. Prime Minister Mark Carney is scheduled to be in Europe addressing the European Union lawmakers over there. And we've seen some reporting now that Canada and the European Union are about to announce a new arrangement. They claim it's going to strengthen security, economic partnerships. That includes trade, not surprisingly. The stated goal here is to counter what they call the dominance of the United States and China globally in terms of security and trade and all the rest of it, right? So what would that look like? Are we again talking about Canada joining the EU? I don't think so. But as I say, Carney's scheduled to be in Europe to address European lawmakers next week. The European Union address, they're having a summit next week, 16th. So look for that as the day where we learn more. But in the meantime, what can we anticipate? Akeem Hurlman is co-director of the Center for European Studies at Carleton University. Akeem, thanks so much for being with us. I appreciate your time.
1: Good morning, Faye.
0: So before we get to what this arrangement may look like, this really shouldn't come as a major surprise, right? I mean, Mark Carney has stated several times that middle powers, and he has singled out Canada, and he actually made the address in Europe, that Canada and the European countries particularly need to do exactly this, correct?
1: Exactly. So this is very much in line with the Carney government's policies, both in terms of trade diversification, where he has repeatedly obviously mentioned that the Canadian economy must become less dependent on the United States, and Europe has been a key target of that strategy. And secondly, in terms of political relations, this collaboration of middle powers that you mentioned that he embraced in his Davos speech earlier this year.
0: So what do we think this might look like in terms of the two areas that we're talking about, trade? I think that makes a lot of sense given what's going on in the world right now, what's going on with the United States. You almost have to do this, as Carney has said.
1: Yeah, that's right. But we need to keep in mind that Canada and the European Union already have a trade agreement,
0: right?
1: The Comprehensive Economic and Trade Agreement that has been enforced since 2017. And it has had reasonably good economic success, but it hasn't led to a major change in Canada's economic dependency on the United States. But it's not immediately clear how a new agreement could really address those issues. So there's clearly a strong symbolic case for him now to go to Europe and for him and the European Union to emphasize this new Canada-EU partnership, which is described as being the closest possible partnership short of membership.
0: Yeah, yeah.
1: But it's much less clear how this will look like in practice and what it will mean in practice, how it will actually make Canada-EU relations deeper and more sustained.
0: Yeah, as you say, there's already an agreement in place. So in terms of how this moves that forward, I guess we'll just have to wait and see.
1: Yes, I mean, a little bit has transpired of what could be components of this partnership. Canada and the EU are negotiating a digital trade agreement, which is an area that isn't really addressed in the existing trade agreement because it's simply a more recent economic development. So that is ongoing. And there has also been much emphasis by the Carney government on investment in Canada, especially in energy and strategic mineral projects. And this is something where the EU is quite interested in partnering with Canada because they want to become less dependent on China in this area. So the challenge is to mobilize private investment from Europe in Canadian projects. And this is another area where I can see some potential for closer collaboration. A third area would be military procurement, where Canada has joined an EU initiative to support the member states in military procurement, and Canadian companies can now participate in this. So this could also be intensified. However, to me, it's not really clear why any of these initiatives require a new agreement, a new level of partnerships. They look more like a continuation of things that are already in place.
0: Okay, on the security front, again, we're already allies, members of NATO with many European countries. I think, you know, when we talk about security, and what might change there, do you think, with this new arrangement?
1: Yeah, Yeah, it's not entirely clear to me, other than that it's sort of an symbolic affirmation of Canada and the EU's like-mindedness and their willingness to work together. None of this should be seen as threatening NATO. I think both sides are very clear that for them, NATO is a key international alliance that they don't want to undermine. So the focus of the military relationship is primarily on military and defense industry and collaboration in that respect when it comes to strengthening the Canadian and the EU member states' armed forces and joint procurement projects in this area.
0: So, as you say, a lot of these agreements already in place, the understandings well established, deals going back several years. This feels symbolic. It doesn't include membership, which I think was a pipe dream to begin with. I don't know. Mm-hmm. Is this just to send a message to the United States? Is this just to, I don't know, how would you characterize this then?
1: Yes, I do think it's supposed to send a message to the United States. From the Canadian perspective, it says we have other partners. From the European perspective, kind of similar. The EU concluded an agreement with the United States, which was very much on the US's terms, and they have been criticized for that. So for them, partnering with Canada can somehow, to some extent, counter that criticism to say that the EU is autonomous from the U.S. and is making its own strategies going forward. But I would not expect too much immediate change in the relationship from this agreement. And that's in part because it seems to be primarily motivated by these symbolic concerns. Yeah. It doesn't really seem to be motivated by an analysis of where are the current obstacles in the Canada-EU relationship.
0: Yeah. And you know what? I think right now the symbolism does have some value, right? I mean, to sort of send the message, right?
1: Yeah, symbolism is very important in politics, and therefore it has its place for sure, yes.
0: Absolutely, yeah. Akeem, interesting chat. Thanks so much for your time today.
1: Thank you.
0: Have a great day. Akeem Hurlman, co-director of the Center for European Studies, Carleton University. And I think he's right. Like, if you take a look at it, well, what are we changing? We already have trade agreements. We already have security agreements. We already have pretty deep partnerships. Okay, you're going to build on them. You're going to expand on them. That's been a clearly stated goal of this prime minister since that famous speech at Davos, right? That was basically the entire premise of that speech. So we'll see. Maybe there's some major announcement that Akeem and I can't foresee that is going to come out of next week. But I think he's right in sort of saying we are just going to reaffirm, reestablish, and once again bring a spotlight to the fact that things are moving in different directions and partnerships are being forged and have been forged and do exist. And, you know, when we talk about the middle power sort of taking center stage and being more leading more in geopolitics, this certainly helps that. But again, like he said, I don't know if there's going to be substantial new information agreements, trade, or anything to come out of this. But we'll wait and see. We'll wait and see what the announcement actually comes to next week. Okay, we're going to take a break because we got to get to the news. Then when we come back, we're going to get into this. I mean, I don't know how this plays into the separation thing. And frankly, it probably doesn't matter for some. But are we accepting now that this government in Ottawa is entirely different than the government that came before it? Or are we still skeptical? I'll play you a clip from the Natural Resources and Energy Minister when you come back. It's pro-oil and gas. And another very, very controversial law that Daniel Smith had railed against, actually went to court to fight, is gone. More on that when we come back right after this.
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12: This is Global News. It's 10:30. I'm Randy Kilburn. Ukrainian President Volodymyr Zelensky met with the Prime Minister down in Calgary this morning before he had a chat with federal cabinet members. They've gathered in Banff.
13: You were here, of course, for the G7 meeting a little more than 14 months ago. 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
12: As Zelensky, certainly grateful for all the support he's been getting.
14: 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We are thankful for all the billions, all packages, what Canada did from the very beginning of this absolutely tough period during all this war.
12: Zelensky last visited the country amid efforts to end the war that Russia started more than a decade ago, but escalated with that full-scale invasion in February of 2022. Since then, Canada's pledged $6.5 billion in military assistance for Ukraine, running through to 2029. All right, back here now, police getting ready for a news conference, 1 o'clock this afternoon. Going to talk about their investigation into two men being stabbed with a screwdriver at a Sikh temple last month in the city's northeast. 880 Ched News Time is 10:31.
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12: 880 Ched weather, a mix of sun and cloud today, maybe some scattered showers this afternoon, quite windy and a high of 16, mainly cloudy, scattered showers still windy, low of 9 overnight, showers and windy again tomorrow, the high just 12. Right now in Edmonton, it's 15. I'm Randy Kilburn. 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

0: This is Shea Ganem on 880 Chad, Edmonton's News. 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
1: Upon the endlessness of the stars.
2: All right. Do you remember, when was it that the government did it? It was about 3 years ago. The provincial government, well, the ruling came down in 2023. The Supreme Court of Canada found that the Federal Impact Assessment Act, the Alberta government had challenged this process by saying it was unconstitutional. Basically what it was the Federal Impact Assessment regime, which meant that all major projects had to go through this impact assessment process, and nothing ever got approved. Then it got quashed, and the Alberta government pushed back, and it went to court, and all the rest. So Alberta argued that, or is arguing, I should say, it's still before the courts, that the changes, the tweaks that came out of the 2023 ruling, not enough. So they were challenging it on constitutional grounds. Now, no need to, because in another massive major rollback of Trudeau-era environmental policies, Carney got rid of it. Carney announcing yesterday that they are scaling back the environmental review process, and several major energy projects will no longer need to go through the federal impact assessment regime. Done. They're going to drop it over to the Canada Energy Regulator. Why? Government says, well, because it'll make it easier. It'll simplify the process. It'll speed things up. The government says industry stakeholders expressed strong support for the proposal to have all pipeline projects reviewed exclusively by the CER, the Canada Energy Regulator. Industry actors view this as a key step towards improving regulatory certainty, reducing duplication, and streamlining approval. So it's going to be done. This was a major, major battle the province of Alberta waged. Hated the Federal Impact Assessment Act, wanted it gone, and Carney said, okay, it's gone. We're not going to deal with it. Immediately, the environmentalists got up in arms and said, what are you doing? You're destroying all of the environmental policies that were brought in over the last 10 years. Yeah, it is. The focus now is on getting things done, as he continues to say. Right now, we've got this major investment summit coming up in Toronto next week. Getting rid of this probably will help, I would think. But it goes beyond that. That's a major change to me from this Liberal government in terms of we're not doing it the way the other guys did. A lot of that stuff we don't agree with. We're moving away from that. Things have changed. And, you know, he can frame it as think we're in a different environment now. We're in a different climate. However you want to put it, bottom line is we're not doing things the way that we used to do things. We're moving on. We're doing things in a different way. Tim Hodgson, who is a longtime friend and colleague of Mark Carney, who he brought on to be an MP and made him his natural resources and energy minister, was in Alberta yesterday. They all are. They're all now in Banff. But yesterday he was in Clive, Alberta, with Brian Jean, who is the provincial energy minister, and they were making an announcement on a carbon capture facility in Clive, Alberta. And a reporter stood up and asked Hodgson about this, about the carbon capture, and said, hey, listen, you're building these. Is this just to give you cover? Is this just to say we're not abandoning the environment? We're still interested in that. It's just basically saying, you know, we're still doing, but you're removing all the protections. Is this just basically trying to justify, I think is the word that he used, some of the changes that you're making? Now, listen to what Hodgson said. And tell me if a year ago you ever thought a Liberal cabinet minister would speak this way.
3: We're in a rupture. We're in a world that is becoming increasingly unsafe and insecure. Our allies all over the world are shutting down factories or shutting down schools because they don't have access to conventional energy. We have chosen and we've shown the world we can be the best producers of conventional energy anywhere in the world. We do it cleaner. We do it better than anyone in the world. And when our allies in Germany, because they don't want to buy it from Vladimir Putin, or when our allies in Asia are trying to keep their factories open because the Straits of Hormuz are closed, and they say they want to buy it from Canada because Canada's a trusted partner. Canada's a partner that doesn't sign its contracts in pencil. Canada's a partner they can rely on in this time of geopolitical uncertainty. And we need your energy. And Canadians say, hey, our allies need it. It pays for our health care. It pays for our dental care. It pays for our $10 a day daycare. 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
4: But it pollutes.
3: Done properly, it reduces overall global emissions. In that world, in the world we need to live in, not in a magical world, in the world as it is, not as we wish it to be, this is the most productive way to be a clean and conventional energy superpower, and it makes complete sense to do that.
2: Now, I may be wrong, but this sounds to me like a politician doing what business has done. And that is, and you heard him say, we're not talking about some fantasy. This is the world that we live in now. And I've always said politicians will talk about all kinds of things. And I look at what business does, because business can't be tied up in that nonsense and that foolishness. Business has to deal with the world as it is. They have to deal with bad policy, good policy. All, doesn't matter. That's the world. There's the reality. The reality always, in the end, will stand up and smack you in the face. If you're not living in the real world, you're never going to get anything done. So when you hear Hodgson say, listen, we're not talking about the world as we would like it to be. We're not talking about some fantasy wonderful. No, we're talking about the world as it is. That, to me, means more than anything else that anybody has said here. We're looking at it as it is. We're looking at the world that we are living in, and we recognize that it provides us an opportunity and would be foolish to miss it. What he said, is there any difference between that and the message that Jason Kenney spread for years in terms of responsible resource development? We do it better than anybody else. Would you rather have the Saudis doing it, the Russians do it, anybody else? Or would you rather have Canada do it and do it as responsibly as can possibly be done? That's the argument that this province has been making on the world stage forever. And now it's being echoed by the federal Liberal minister in charge of that file. It's really, really surprising. And it didn't stop there. François-Philippe Champagne was in Edmonton yesterday. He was doing an address with the Edmonton Chamber of Commerce. He was asked about this, the trade war and all the rest of that stuff. And he said, well, what Canada has is trust. That was his basic message. We're seen as trustworthy. And he said, this is an opportunity. The world is changing. America is changing. He said, the world energy architecture is changing. So he's talking about energy. And he said, and in that world, Canada can and should be right at the center. Why? Because we provide stability, predictability, and trust. He says the world is looking for opportunities, looking for stability, looking for something reliable, trustworthy, and something they can count on. He says, well, that's what Canada offers. That's what Canada brings to this party. Now, I know for a lot of people, it's too late, skeptical, I'll believe it when I see it. Fair, 100% fair. But did you think even a year ago, certainly 2 years ago, 5 years ago, did you ever think you would hear Liberal ministers speak this way? And I get it. I get it. Some of you won't believe that, right? Until we see shovels in the ground and oil in the pipe. I get it. I really, really do. But taking major projects around energy and getting them out of the Federal Impact Assessment Act, just talking the way that they're talking, does it convince you that we're in it? It does me, and maybe I'm just, you know, being overly optimistic. It is something that we have never heard or haven't heard in such a very, very long time. I understand if you're skeptical, but what do you think? 780-451-8800, 403-974-8255. Let me take a break. We'll take some of your phone calls right after this.
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0: 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Today's talk.
1: All right, 780-451-8800-403-974-8255. What do you think? Are we in a new reality here? I don't know. What do you think? Wayne, Stony Plain, you're on the air. Hey, Wayne.
2: Hey, Shay, how's it going?
1: Good, how are you?
2: Pretty good. I think Carney has been maybe studying a little bit of philosophy. There's an old proverb that says the best time to plant a tree is 20 years ago and the second best time is today.
1: Yeah. Yeah.
2: And so you're right. We are in a new world. There is a new paradigm. Things need to change. Canada needs to be strong. I think the East understands that neglecting the West has led to this. And it's not window dressing, because in order for Canada to be strong in the future, even 50 years from now, and Trump is long gone and all that stuff, everything that's happening now is what needs to happen.
1: That's such a good point. Yeah. Trump aside, this should have happened, as you say, from day one, and will entirely change the game for decades going forward. Trump notwithstanding.
2: Yeah, well, you know, I think in a lot of ways, Trudeau was kind of like Trump. He did what he thought was right. He was trying to make a legacy for himself. And in the end, he ended up hamstringing the country.
1: Yeah, yeah, I think you're right. And we're seeing that now. And a lot of that's going away, which is kind of very surprising, right? Appreciate the call, Wayne. Let's go to Norman in Calgary. Hey, Norman.
3: Hey, Shay. Hey, hey, thanks for taking my call.
1: Yeah, you bet.
3: You know, in regards to listening to the Minister of Energy and the Liberal government and their approach, we should have been doing this 30 years ago.
1: Yes, yeah.
3: And
1: yeah.
3: The Conservative government, too, has some stains on their hands. But I have to give thanks to Trump for having Canada wake up again.
1: Yeah, I mean, you're right. We sort of got pushed into this situation where the world changed. We keep talking about how the world changed, so we need to change. So, yeah, I hear what you're saying.
3: All right, well, those are my comments.
1: Yeah, right, Rob. Thanks, Norman. Appreciate it. I mean, realistically speaking, right, if this is sort of, if that's what sort of had the paradigm shift, kind of like, oh, boy, okay. Which would be frustrating, because there's been so many along the way that could have served as that and didn't. Ian in Calgary are on the air. Hi, Ian.
4: Hey, I just wanted to say that between, just a response to your question about, you know, do you believe it?
1: Yeah.
4: Well, between the way some of the ministers are talking, and it's not just the one you played yesterday, and the scrapping of the layers of regulation, like the federal reversal yesterday, you know, I've never voted Liberal in my life, but I'm telling you, I'd give it a serious consideration.
1: Interesting.
4: And in the future, if this goes through, and to those who say, I won't believe it till there's shovels in the ground, which is what you mentioned earlier.
1: Yeah.
4: Well, they got 2 years before the next election, so...
1: True.
4: Give them the benefit of the doubt, and let's see what happens.
1: Okay, interesting.
4: In 2 years, something better be moving.
1: Now, take us back a year or 2 years ago, Ian. Could you imagine yourself saying that?
4: No, not
1: okay.
4: at all.
1: Okay, interesting.
4: No. Stephen Gilbo and these guys that were running the party, no, it wasn't possible.
1: Okay,
4: Ian. So, no, it's a new day, and let's just give them a shot and you know, proof's in the pudding, but these are critical steps that are needed, and thank you for doing them, and let's move ahead. But instead of having people scream about how it's just window dressing, so on and so forth, how about you shut up for a second, and I don't mean that in a mean way,
1: quiet
4: it down and listen for a while and see what happens. It just because it's not your team, you know, your color that said it, doesn't mean it's wrong.
1: I agree with you, Ian. I agree with you. I mean, I'm willing to see if, you know, this change actually amounts to something. But I know some people won't, and, you know, they have their reasons for that, too. Andy in Edmonton, you're on the air. Hi, Andy.
5: Hi, Shay. I love your take on this, Shay. I think this is a very interesting opportunity for Canada. Russia's completely sabotaged itself. The United States has really dropped the ball. And for the first time, they've really driven countries like Germany towards Canada.
1: Yes,
5: we've been approaching these countries for years, but with what they've done, and I think Carney realizes this is a window. It may not last, but while we're here and nobody wants Russian oil, and the Americans are hard to deal with, why not just jump right in there and see what we can do and get those contracts signed, and because things may change with the United States. The war may end in Russia, but right now, like you said, let's drop some of these regulations, just like we would in any special situation. We have to get this done, and let's just push this forward, and then, you know, years down the road, maybe we can readdress the environmental stuff. But for right now, this is a unique opportunity, and we just have to go for it.
1: Yep, it's the reality that we're living in, and you got to deal with reality. I appreciate the call. Thanks very much, Andy. Jason Kenney, in response to what Hodgson said yesterday, said, "So darned refreshing to have a federal minister stating the obvious. What we Albertans have been saying forever. Finally, someone is listening. A lot more work to do, but boy, this is nice to hear. P.S. Eat your heart out, Stephen Gilbo." Let's go to Bob in Medicine Hat. Hello, Bob. I'm pushing
6: the
1: button.
6: Hi, Shay. I'm a first-time caller, and
1: okay.
6: I'm skeptical about what Hodgson said.
1: Okay.
6: I've got a couple points here.
1: Sure.
6: Just doublespeak in the last few months what they've said. You know, the B.C. gets the share in any pipeline. Carney met with the Indigenous, and they believe they have a veto over any pipeline. Carbon capture, they continually mention climate change. That's why we'll give them the benefit of the doubt, but until shovels in the ground, I'm really skeptical.
1: Bob, you're not alone. I'm sure a lot of people feel that way. I have no doubt about it. I think that, you know, for a lot, that's fair in a lot of ways, because we've heard talk before, right?
6: Yeah, and I'll just finish off with, oil isn't going to stay at $100 a barrel. So you can't squeeze the oil patch like they think. You know, if it's $100 a barrel, then BC.
1: Yeah. No, you're right. Yeah. You're right. Yeah, that is the reality today, but it probably won't be tomorrow. Bob, I did want to get to this. Daniel Smith's response to the removal of energy projects from the Federal Environmental Assessment Act, or whatever it's called, Impact Assessment. She said yesterday the federal government announced new oil sands facilities and gas-fired electricity plants will no longer be regulated under C-69. These projects will now be left to the provinces to regulate and approve. This fulfills a promise made by the federal government to Alberta in our MOU implementation agreement signed previously. This reform will decrease costs of duplication and regulatory uncertainty. It will also help our energy and electricity sectors attract investment and grow. C-69 still needs to be either repealed or amended further to fully respect provincial autonomy and reduce regulatory uncertainty. And we will continue to pursue our case in front of Alberta's Court of Appeal to help facilitate these changes. However, there is no doubt that today's decision by the federal government is yet another needed step in the right direction for Alberta and for all of Canada. Justin in Calgary, you're on the air. Hi, Justin.
7: Hey, Shay. Hey. I think it's positive. There's no other way to put it.
1: Yeah.
7: You know, I got no problem with Carney or Hodgson. I don't really trust the Liberal caucus. But it took about 10 years to do almost a 180 policy flip.
1: Yeah. Yeah.
7: But to me, we're getting into the same problem with U.S. trade. I think in 10 years from now, like, we'll probably be reversing some of the damage that we're causing now with the trade. Like, Trump will be long gone or whatever, but I'm really worried about this escalating trade war.
1: Yeah,
7: and I think it's going to be the exact same thing with pipelines, where they're just wrong on their strategy, and it's going to be us and fellow Canadians that are going to pay the cost. And who knows, it could be like half a decade until things settle out, because I don't think we're going to be replacing trade with the U.S. with Europe or India, or China.
1: I got to jump to a break for the news, Justin, but we'll see how that plays out. But in the near term, the short term, and the reality, as Hodgson said, it sounds like most people are saying, at least accepting the positive news, and we'll see where it goes from here. Got to take a break. News coming up.
0: New season. New season. New energy. New energy. And a city that's ready to believe. The EE are back at Commonwealth. And every hit, every drive, every touchdown lives on the legendary 880 Chad. With Morley Scott, Dave Campbell, and Blake Dermott bringing you the action and reaction. 880 Chad. official voice of your Edmonton Elks.
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20: This is Global News, 11 o'clock. I'm Randy Kilburn, 15 degrees. We're on the way to a windy 17 for the high today, and then a windy 12. That's it, 12 tomorrow. Well, the Prime Minister welcomed Ukrainian President Volodymyr Zelensky down in Calgary today. He says Ukrainians, of course, helped to build Alberta, and Canada's going to help rebuild Ukraine when Russia's war ends. Zelensky, he thanked us for all the help that we've given him and his country so far. Federal Housing Agency says Canada still needs up to 4.7 million new homes over the next decade to restore even pre-pandemic affordability. Yeah, Canada Mortgage and Housing Corporation says up to 469,000 new housing units are needed every year across the ownership and rental markets. CMHC says Canada narrowly chipped away at its supply gap over the past year, but it also says recent affordability gains are at risk as new home construction is expected to slow, especially in the home ownership market. Our international airport, you know, it's becoming a hub for winter travelers as their overall sun capacity increases by, well, nearly 50% this winter, with nonstop flights being offered by Porter, Air Canada, WestJet, as well as Flair. From Montego Bay in Jamaica to Cancun and Los Cabos, all four airlines providing direct routes from Edmonton to much warmer spots. Aaron Isfeld with the airport says adding more competition to the market's already a key factor in making travel more accessible and affordable for passengers. Never want to expose yourself to too much sun, right? Like those who may inhabit Mercury. New study shows the planet Mercury may be the cosmos's version of a grape shriveling into a raisin under the sun. Really, German scientists say Mercury's shrinkage may be 30% greater than previously thought. Now, the loss in diameter of up to 23 kilometers is significant for a planet that's barely 4,900 kilometers across. This news comes as a pair of European and Japanese spacecraft head toward Mercury to survey the planet closest to the sun. You know, the 10 years ago? 10 years ago, Rogers Place opened its doors in the heart of downtown. Over the past decade, Rogers Place has welcomed, of course, millions of guests, hosted hundreds of entertainment and community events, remains a key gathering place for Edmontonians and visitors to celebrate some of the city's biggest moments. Yeah, 10 years ago. 880 Ched Sports, the Elks back at practice in about 5 minutes at Commonwealth Stadium, getting all set for the Labor Day rematch on Saturday night here. Tickets, by the way, going really quickly for this one. Kickoff time is 5 Saturday afternoon. The countdown to kickoff starts your coverage here on 880 Ched at 3:30. And with a win on Saturday, by the way, the Elks clinch a playoff spot. NFL action continues. The LA Rams take on the San Francisco 49ers in Melbourne, Australia tonight. Baseball, the Blues. Well, the Blue Jays traveling back to Toronto today. Full game behind the Cleveland Guardians for the third and final wild card spot in the American League. You know, the Jays dropped 2 of those 3 games to the Athletics in Sacramento this week. The Jays open up a 6-game homestand tomorrow. Baltimore is up first, then Detroit next week. The Oilers rookie camp opens tomorrow at the downtown community arena. They'll go through 3 days of workouts before heading to Calgary on Monday. They'll take on the Flames rookies at the Saddle Dome. 880 Ched News Time is 11:04.
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20: 880 Ched weather, a mix of sun and cloud the rest of the day. Could get some scattered showers this afternoon. Quite windy and a high of 17. Mainly cloudy, scattered showers tonight and overnight. Still windy, the low 9. More wind, more showers, and just 12 for the high tomorrow. The weekend, much improved. Sunshine both days, 15 the high Saturday, 18 on Sunday. Right now in Edmonton, it is 15 degrees. I'm Randy Kilburn. Your next scheduled newscast is at 11:30 on 880 Ched.
0: 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Today's talk.
1: Morning, Shea Ganim with you again. Going to switch gears here and talk defense. And when we talk defense, Canadian defense in particular, we often focus on the Arctic. Why? Well, because we're an Arctic country, and the Arctic is something that a lot of countries talk about when it comes to security and all kinds of things. And we know that different countries have made different claims and have had their eyes on the far north. And there's pressure on Canada from other countries and our allies to do more in terms of securing the far north. Okay. We're working on it, I think. Are we doing enough is the question. Can we ever do enough, right? But we know it's important. And, you know, our government made the announcement, what was it, last week? Last month? One of the two. That we are going to be building a whole bunch of icebreakers. But

0: that is and the focus on it and all the rest. So Canada, you know, has said, yeah, it is a focus. We understand that. We accept that. We understand that. We're going to work on it. You say the secret is icebreakers. Is that the key? If you're going to defend the North, it starts and finishes, well, maybe not finishes, but starts with icebreakers?
1: Absolutely. I mean, that's certainly my view, and I think it'd be shared by others who understand the challenges of operating in the Arctic, both in defense terms, but also in economic terms. You know, however fast climate change is warming the high north, the reality remains that for decades ahead, the Arctic Ocean, the Northwest Passage will continue to be difficult to navigate. And the only way in which you can navigate through there is with a good fleet and an available fleet of icebreakers.
0: Yeah.
1: You know, we've always invested in icebreakers. We have the world's second largest icebreaking fleet. But the reality is that that fleet is old and like our military has been allowed to rust out. We're trying to replace that fleet with new building, and that's a good thing. But the problem that I see is that the fleet that we're building, which will come online in the 2030s and beyond, that fleet is just, in terms of numbers and capabilities, is just a replacement for the old fleet that dates back, in some cases, to the 1960s.
0: Okay, it's catch-up. It's not improvement. It's catching up to really where we should have been a long time ago.
1: Yeah, it's just a kind of status quo. Build a new fleet, same numbers, same capabilities as the old fleet, with a gap in time. One of the two what are called polar icebreakers that we have actually dates back to the 1960s. It's an ancient vessel, and the other is in dry dock. And so, you know, we have this shipbuilding program, but I don't think it's enough, particularly in the changed circumstances of the Arctic, where we're pouring a lot of defense dollars into, you know, some very, very pricey pieces of military equipment, naval warships, fighter planes, radar planes, North Warning System, all that kind of stuff, all of which is good and important. But the basic reality is that if you want to be able to kind of knit the Arctic together in terms of the ability of Inuit communities to live and prosper, if you want to use the Arctic as an export portal for Canada, as is increasingly being talked about, and if you want to be able to actually demonstrate your sovereignty in the Arctic,
0: right,
1: you know, the first thing is you have to have icebreakers.
0: Yeah. It's okay. Great point. Can we do it, though? I guess that's the question. We've got the focus on, you know, Canadian building Canada. And can we do that? Do we have the capability in this country to actually do what you're talking about doing?
1: So, Shay, that's an excellent question. And the reality is, I think we could have that capability. But there is a realistic problem we have to face, which is there's a lot of shipbuilding, both icebreakers, naval ships underway in the existing shipyards that we have in Canada. Those include ones in Halifax, Vancouver, in Quebec City. But there is some underused capabilities that I think we're really going to have to turn to. And one of them is actually on Lake Ontario, which we're still calling Lake Ontario, at Hamilton. And that could be a major shipbuilding center for Canada if the government was willing to kind of support it. There's a lot of interest in the Ontario government in doing that. They're saying, hey, we're spending all this money on defense. We're really suffering in terms of our auto sector, our steel industry. Let's build ships on Lake Ontario like we used to do during the Second World War and actually going further back than that. So that's a possible solution, but it would require investment, and it would require skills training and probably transition from the auto sector and you know, bringing some people in from the steel industry as well.
0: But it's possible. What about this this ice pack, the icebreaker pact that we formed with, I believe it's Finland and the United States,
1: right.
0: Which I think sort of flies in the face of the United, let's move away from spending defense dollars in the U.S. But I mean, where does that fit into this? Does it make sense even given the fact that we're now saying we don't want to spend defense dollars in the U.S.?
1: Yeah, well, it made sense at the time. And of course, it was originally established in the days before the return of Donald Trump to the White House. But the reality now is, and the idea behind the ice pack, I should say, Shay, was that look, there are, two big countries in the West that are really good at

0: at understanding needs of icebreakers and building them. That's Finland and Canada. The United States has a very, very small icebreaker fleet, wants more. So the idea was to bring these three countries together, kind of share expertise, share technology, help the U.S. rebuild its icebreaker fleet. It only currently has two icebreakers in total. So the orientation was very much towards supporting the United States as an ally in the days before the United States ceased to be a very good ally. So a lot of the effort in the ICE Pact is actually going towards building up an American icebreaker fleet. It doesn't really directly benefit Canada.
1: I mean, what you're talking about doing here, it seems to fit into a lot of the other things, politically speaking, that this government has talked about, right? Building Canadian industry, focusing defense dollars in Canada. It seems to me like politically, this would be a very positive and easy thing to sell to the Canadian public.
0: I would think so. My view is that icebreakers just are a bit of an invisible instrument. I mean, most Canadians never see them operating. They don't understand what they are. They're not sexy like warships or fighter jets, but they're absolutely essential. I think it's just a question of turning our attention to this need. And as you say, I think there'd be a good political and good economic argument for Canada to build more icebreakers to really ensure that it can open up the Arctic for defense purposes, for our defense purposes, and for economic purposes.
1: Yeah, it sounds like it makes a lot of sense. Wesley, thanks so much for your time. As always, appreciate it.
0: Thanks so much, Shay. Great stuff.
1: Yeah, you bet. Wesley Warwick, an expert on national security and intelligence issues, senior fellow at the Center for International Governance Innovation, and a fellow at the Balsillie School of International Affairs, also a contributing writer for The Walrus. We keep talking about it. You know, and as he's saying, you want to check a whole bunch of boxes. There they are. Northern security. More icebreakers would help you do that. It would create jobs. It would build industry. The list goes on and on and move us away from the United States. It seems to have, you know, all of the qualifications for the things that we've said are our stated goals. So we'll see where it goes. Okay, we're going to take a break. When we come back, where are you on this whole AI thing? It's a little creepy. I'm not going to lie, but everybody's jumping in on this now. Politicians are saying, okay, we're going to have to do something because of the whistleblower at Anthropic. I don't even want to call him that. But we'll get into the story right after this.
2: New coach, new look, same hunger. The Oilers are built for the battle, and oil country is ready. It all starts here on the legendary 880 Chad.
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0: Let's keep track of this AI story as it continues to develop. And it really started up on, was it Monday night, I guess? Something like that. There's a researcher who worked for Anthropic, doesn't anymore. He resigned. And when he resigned, Evan Hubinger is his name, put out a post on Twitter saying that when he's in meetings or was in meetings at Anthropic and he was having conversations with, you know, other developers, that they talk about the fact that there's a good possibility. I shouldn't say good, but there is a possibility that artificial intelligence is going to kill us all by the end of the decade. 10% chance, roughly, something like that, they said. And in his post, he said, no company is working responsibly about this. He used to be at OpenAI, then he went over to Anthropic. Those are two of the biggest, probably the two biggest when it comes to AI. And said, neither company is acting responsibly. He said, these will soon be superhuman systems that can hack anything, revolutionize any field overnight, and acquire real power and resources. And do away with us all within 10 years. Jeffrey Hinton, you may know Jeffrey Hinton's name. He is called the godfather of artificial intelligence, okay? He's one of the pioneers of the technology. He's actually from the University of Toronto. He's Canadian, won a Nobel Prize. And he has said several times that we're going to let this get out of control. He did a remarkable interview with the BBC yesterday where they were asking him about this 10% claim and saying, do you think that's true? Just listen to this.
1: So this is the kind of thing that is very hard to estimate because we've never had anything like this before. We've never created beings that may soon be smarter than us. We don't know what's going to happen. We should obviously be cautious. It would be very foolish to say there was like a 1% chance. Nobody knows how to estimate it. A 10% chance seems not an unreasonable estimate to me, but nobody really knows how to give a sensible estimate.
2: Right, but you just said 10% doesn't seem an unreasonable estimate that AI could kill all humans.
1: Yes.
2: Wow. Oh, my God.
1: Yes.
2: How? How could it kill us all?
1: If it's much smarter than us, there's so many ways it could do it, I don't think it's much worth speculating.
2: And you I do want to know that. How? Could you give me one example?
1: Well, the first thing to realise is it doesn't even have to be able to act in the real world to cause devastation. So it would be able to cause complete chaos just by talking to people. But it would also be able to design very nasty viruses, biological viruses, as well as computer viruses. It could do devastating cyber attacks. And there's just countless other ways it could get rid of us if it wanted to. We have to figure out how to design it so that it won't want to.
0: I'm not 100% clear on how that works, like sabotaging infrastructure, cyber attacks on like waters. I don't know. The biological virus one scares me because they're saying, you know, the technology has already been used to engineer vaccines and treatments. And, you know, they're talking about possible cure for pancreatic cancer, right? But in reality, it can go the other way too and engineer viruses that could wipe us all out. But then how does it go from doing it on a computer world to actually doing it in the real world? As he said, it doesn't have to be in the real world. Wouldn't it have to at that point? I don't know. It hurts my head to think about. But like he says, we've got to train the AI. We've got to teach the AI that we're not the enemy. I don't know.
1: I think we should be very afraid if we don't put serious effort into trying to figure out how we can keep control of it before it's super intelligent. So at present, what's happening is the big companies are racing to make it more and more intelligent. And that makes agents more and more powerful with no idea of how they can control these agents. And we saw recently that a bunch of agents did things very unexpected. They escaped their sandbox. They conspired together to attack Hugging Face. They tried to cheat on a test. None of them thought to tell their makers, OpenAI, that these things were going on. So what's happening is we're creating these very intelligent beings with a lot of effort to make them more intelligent and almost no effort to make them be decent beings that care a lot about people. We really want them to care more about us than they do about themselves. And very little work is going into that.
0: Yeah. It's fascinating. Like, we want to try and create these, you know, he talks of them as though they're living beings. But what he's talking about there is OpenAI had a bunch of agents, which are basically entities, AI entities, that live online and learn and continue to learn, and they develop memory and all these sorts of things. And as he said, they got up to some really shady business and ended up hacking the platform that they were on and cheating on tests and keeping secrets and all kinds of things, lying, really, really shady business. So now you've got politicians in the United States saying, this is scary. A bunch of them, after all of these warnings and the information about the Hugging Face, which is the platform that they escaped, you've got a bunch of lawmakers in the United States saying, okay, we're going to have to do something here. We got to do it now.
3: Connecticut Senator Richard Blumenthal sending a letter to Sam Altman, the CEO of ChatGPT maker OpenAI, saying that the company is putting profits over safety and calling instances where the company's AI agents were able to break out of or evade guardrails a, quote, stunning failure. The senator sending Altman a laundry list of questions he wants answers to, including an accounting of every time something like this may have happened.
0: And he's not the only one. There's a bunch of them in the states.
3: A flurry of other lawmakers expressing concerns, too. Congresswoman Ana Paulina Luna of Florida calling for a special session of Congress to tackle AI. A Pennsylvania Democrat saying that this is an emergency. Major AI companies have in the past said that they would be open to government regulation, but Congress has never passed any meaningful AI law.
0: Yeah, nobody has. What about in Canada? Well, Evan Solomon, who is the artificial intelligence minister for the federal government, was in Alberta yesterday speaking at an event in Edmonton, and he was asked about all of this, too.
4: We have followed this situation since this ministry started with the number one goal of protecting Canadians first, protecting our kids, our privacy, our personal data, protecting our critical infrastructure, protecting our sovereignty.
0: He went on to say that, you know, what we heard this week in terms of the risk of artificial intelligence eventually destroying humanity isn't new. And he's right. That's something that a number of, you know, Jeffrey Hinton and the other godfathers of AI have been saying for some time now is, hey, you better keep an eye on this, because that could be where we're headed. So what are you going to do about it, Minister?
4: That's why we're establishing a new regulator that will have the power to hold these big companies to account on what they are doing, whether it's on deep fakes, on surveillance pricing, or other matters. So it's really important that we have a regulator. That's why we invested $50 million again in our Canadian AI Safety Institute.
0: Yeah, that's great. That all sounds good. Do all kinds of things. Get some regulation, all this sort of stuff. That's fantastic. Wonderful. It's not going to work. That's the worry that I have here. We've already got these agents running around in testing within OpenAI's, you know, system, and getting up to all kinds of no good, right? And hacking their own, like, and lying and hiding things that they're doing and things like that. Like, it's already happening. And that's, we try and catch up to tech. We're doing it now with social media. We're trying to get social media put back in the box after we've recognized that it's doing irreparable harm to kids and society and everybody. It won't work. This won't work either. It's too late. Like, I don't know what this looks like. I don't know where it ends up. Is it the end of the decade? Is it a 10% chance that AI can wipe out humanity? If there was anything else out there that we were saying, you know what? If we ran this play 10 times, one time we'd all be killed. Wouldn't we be doing more to try and get in front of that? Wouldn't we be doing a whole lot more to say, okay, well, what are we going to do about that? How do we reduce that from 10 to zero? I don't know. It just seems like the race is on, okay? These companies have said, well, if we don't do it, China's going to do it, or our competitor's going to do it, so we might as well do it. So the focus isn't how do we do this responsibly and safely, if it can even be done, and I don't know that it can. It's no, be first. We're in a scary place if you listen to some people. Others say, no, it's going to be great. It's going to be utopia. So I don't know. I don't know what's going to come. But the more and more people standing up and saying, you better grab the wheel here, leads me to believe that someone better grab the wheel. We'll be back right after this.
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0: This is Global News at 11:30. I'm Randy Kilburn. New report says Newfoundland and Labrador is going to lead Canada's economic growth this year. Ontario, it's set to lag. Now, this report says the easternmost province's economy is going to expand by nearly 4%, but longer-term growth is going to be constrained by, you know, their demographic pressures. Researchers also predicting Ontario is going to post the weakest growth of all Canadian provinces in 2026, with the economy down there expanding just 0.2%. In the States, well, thousands of U.S. President Donald Trump's most hardcore and really maniacal followers have gathered in Dallas for Trumpapalooza this week. Lona Hines is from Tennessee, and she just loves to bash our country.
15: I think Canada is socialist. It's much, much more socialist. And I'm not even going to say that word anymore. It's communist. We share different values now. It's a different thing.
0: While headlining the highly unusual Republican midterm convention yesterday, Trump mused about his move to change the name of Lake Ontario to Lake America and claimed our country, Canada, desperate for a trade deal. 880 CHED News Time, 11:31.
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0: 880 CHED weather, a mix of sun and cloud the rest of the day. Some scattered showers this afternoon. It's going to be windy the rest of today, too. The high 17. Mainly cloudy with some scattered showers tonight and overnight. Still windy and a low of 9. Showers, windy again, and 12 tomorrow. Yeah, that's it, 12. Right now in Edmonton, it's a gusty 16 degrees. I'm Randy Kilburn. Your next scheduled newscast is coming up at noon on 880 CHED.
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0: trade dispute, the trade drama with the United States continues to dominate everywhere, right? Not surprisingly. If you take a look at what's going on in Canada right now, we've got the federal government meeting in Banff, Alberta. It is their caucus meeting, but, you know, they're talking about international trade and where Canada's going and what they're doing. It's pretty quiet, to be fair, on the front in terms of where we are and what's being done and what's being said. We haven't heard anything yesterday or today from the Canadian government, and I'm good with that. I think at this point we've done our retaliation. The United States retaliated again. At this point, just sort of leave it. I don't know if there's a lot of benefit to furthering that conversation in reality. I don't know. Now, we'll see what the Liberal government does. I think right now they're just going to continue on with their plan. Meanwhile, for Pierre Poilievre, I think there's a different issue at play here. It's a bit of a struggle to try and sort through what to do and how to, for lack of a better term, get a bit of the spotlight on you. He's basically been isolated from this entire conversation. So I think that's part of the reason why this week he's headed off to the United States to try and make Canada's case there. And he'll get criticized for that. He has said, no, I'm not down there to do anything to benefit myself. This is all in the interest of Canada. He was on CNBC this morning, and, you know, he was talking about this situation and, you know, where is Canada in all of this?
1: We, as Canadians, never really understood why all of a sudden we became the subject of American tariffs. And then, of course, that escalated. But Canadians are united in our mission to fight the tariffs and get back to a trade relationship that makes us both better off.
0: He was asked, what has gone wrong? And one of the questions that was put to him is, hey, we've heard from American officials that it's your guy, it's Carney, that blew this up. And he was asked, you know, do you think the Prime Minister of Canada was acting in good faith? And I think Poilievre gave the perfect answer. He said, look, I'm not going to attack my Prime Minister on foreign soil. It's just not something that I'm going to do. Fantastic. That's perfect. What else would you want him to say? I think that's exactly what you need him to say. And he actually, I'm not going to say parroted the Liberal line, but he certainly didn't go and contradict anything that the Liberal government is saying. He said, you know, how did we get here? He said, well, the administration hit us with tariffs first, and everything escalated thereafter. He said, my mission here is to fight for my country, not to score political points domestically. Canadians are united in our mission to fight the tariffs and to get back to a trade relationship that makes us both better off. So I think Poilievre is down there doing what he can do in whatever capacity that is. And I think it's tough. I honestly do. I think he's, as I say, sort of been just iced out of this entire conversation. And this used to be free trade with Brian Mulroney's baby. It was the Conservatives. But so much policy that the Canadian government has adopted, has implemented, used to be what the Conservatives do, but Carney just said, yeah, that's a good idea, and instead of arguing against it, I'm just going to steal it, right? We talked a lot about that during the election campaign. I'm going to squeeze in a break because I've got a conversation that I want to play with you about with a candidate in the last federal election who ran for the Conservatives. He's a tax policy professor in Ontario at the University of Toronto. We'll hear from Jeffrey Turner when we come back right after this.
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0: right. So I had a chance this morning to speak with really, really sharp guy. I enjoyed the conversation very much. His name is Jeffrey Turner. He's a tax lawyer and an adjunct professor and tax counsel in residence at the University of Toronto. We were talking about where the Conservatives can sort of regain some of the ground on economic issues in this country because, frankly, Carney stole a lot of them. He absolutely did. And we've talked about a bunch of the changes he made on environmental policy just as recently as yesterday, undoing a bunch of the liberal things that Conservatives have railed against for a long time. He said, okay, we won't do them anymore. He did a lot of that when it came to economic issues, taxes, and all the rest of that stuff. So what do the Conservatives do now? He's got some ideas. He ran for the Conservatives in the last election. Well, not the last election, 2021, unsuccessfully. But he says there is opportunity there. And he says you got to have tax reform. That's the way to do it. And there's three things you need to have to successfully accomplish that.
1: The fairness of a tax measure, how the tax burden is distributed. We think about horizontal equity. That's a principle that taxpayers who are sort of in a similar position or a similar ability to pay should bear a similar tax burden. Vertical equity being the notion that, you know, sort of the better off you are, the higher your income, the higher your ability to pay, you should be, it's fair to ask you to contribute more, not just pro rata more, but disproportionately more. That's what we call, that has resulted in Canada's progressive income tax structure for individuals. And, you know, we can test whether it's overly progressive right now or not, but having a progressive tax system has long been a feature of our redistribution, and even Conservatives have long accepted the validity of that. So equity fairness is one measure, but then the two sort of neglected measures of tax policy are neutrality and simplicity. And neutrality is the notion that tax measures should really interfere as little as possible in decision-making by businesses, by individuals, commercially and family decisions. Neutral tax measures are the best because they let the market, make decisions about allocating capital and so on. They let individuals make their decisions based on whatever their criteria they know best, rather than being kind of coerced or induced or incentivized by a particular tax outcome. A good tax policy does not interfere with decision-making. And then simplicity is the notion of, you know, how easy it is for people to actually navigate the system. How complex are the rules? Is it costly to comply with them? Can the government, the CRA, you know, administer them cost effectively? Can people resolve disputes? And people are generally of the view that our system fails miserably on the simplicity grounds. It is way overly complex. And there's a link, because the more departures you have from neutrality, like the more special features you introduce, special preferences, you have, that requires rules to put boundaries around those preferences, and it adds additional complexity.
0: Right.
1: And that's cumulatively over decades and decades and decades. That's what's resulted in our income tax system that is just absolutely cluttered with all of these little special rules and preferences and punitive treatments for some types of income or some types of categories of taxpayers and so on. So if you can advance neutrality, then you also have a path to eliminating many of those special features and treatments and simplifying greatly our Income Tax Act.
0: And that benefits more than just, you know, we'd all like to pay less tax and have a simpler system. But there's a competitive piece here. And you mentioned this in your op-ed, right? Like, if you take a look at the way other countries, other jurisdictions do this, we put ourselves at a great disadvantage with our taxation system.
1: We absolutely do. So the competitiveness is definitely one of the sort of elements of neutrality. The notion being that if you have too high a tax burden, that incentivizes people in a bad way. If we tax income too highly, it discourages the generation of income, which of course is exactly the opposite of what we want to do. And so in Canada and all other countries, we are competing for flows of capital, for labor. If we have too high a tax burden, which I would say that we do on income, that leads to people responding to those incentives, brain drain. People will leave the country. Businesses choose not to invest here, rather than, you know, they'll put their capital elsewhere. So that's an element of neutrality. And efficiency is another element of neutrality, that if you do have rules that influence behavior and distort decision-making, you get impaired allocations of capital, and then we're all worse off. You know, we're just less prosperous than we otherwise might be. So there's lots of room for us to improve the competitiveness of our tax system.
0: So, you know, you ran for the Conservative Party a few years ago, and if we're going to bring this back to what the Conservatives need to do differently, if the Liberals have gone and, you know, just co-opted a bunch of Conservative tax policies and made changes to the old Liberal policies, and as you say, there's still a lot of issues there. Maybe the Conservatives' policies weren't that ideal either. There's still work to do there, right? I mean, there's more that the Conservatives could do, and perhaps better things that they could propose.
1: Yeah, so quite right. I mean, I'm absolutely a Conservative, but I and, you know, colleagues in the tax community, we're all kind of a bit disappointed with the tax measures that were being proposed both by the Liberals and by our Conservative Party. They didn't really fare very well on those grounds of equity, neutrality, and simplicity. You know, and I don't want to take shots or whatever, but I mean, this is a very interesting policy about deferring capital gains when you sell capital property. If you reinvest it in Canadian assets, that's, you know, it's intended to supercharge investment in Canadian assets. It's intended to violate neutrality by inducing people to channel their investments into Canadian securities, Canadian properties, etc. All very nice, but it's a departure from neutrality, and I think we have to recognize the impacts of that in our capital markets and in the incentives that that produces, and the rules that would be needed in our act to further confine what is a Canadian property that, you know, you invest in, you get the deferral. How long is the deferral? Like, what are the conditions? Who's eligible for it? All of this is going to require more rules, more pages in the Income Tax Act, more compliance burden when people are claiming the benefit of the deferral and the CRA has to administer and deny it. That was the signature tax measure last election.
0: Yep.
1: And it just, what we're suggesting is tax policy that promotes competitiveness. And Jack Mintz and the C.D. Howe Institute's Big Bang Tax Report earlier this year had some fantastic ideas. I mean, they're not new ideas, but he summarized them really, really nicely in a report that had empirical evidence showing the benefits if we were to adopt this kind of reform. And the primary features were streamlining the personal income tax system to have fewer income brackets, to lower the level of progressivity, have a slightly less top marginal rate, at least below 50% for the top marginal highest income taxpayers, focus on business taxation and reduce our corporate income taxes so that the federal and provincial taxes are now, or hopefully after that, would be more competitive with the United States corporate income tax rates. And how would we pay for that? We'd have to increase GST rates, right? So we would be lowering personal income tax, lowering corporate income tax. He was proposing revenue neutral proposals where the revenue would be made up by increases in the GST, and with GST tax credits that would help to offset the regressivity effects of consumption taxation like that. So that's the gist of the proposal. Lots of people have been supporting that kind of competitiveness enhancing proposal, but no party is truly advancing it yet. And probably because there would be opponents to that. There would be people who would be adversely affected by those changes in streamlining the system and eliminating many of the preferences and special treatments. Those people would be unhappy, no doubt. But the overall benefit to the country as a whole has been shown by economic research and theory that it would be, you know, favorable, that we would all be better off if we did reforms like that.
0: And there are other jurisdictions that have done just that. There's lots of places you can look at where it's more consumption tax based rather than income tax, right? And it makes it simpler. It makes it more broad based. Like, there are upsides, and it works in other places.
1: You're absolutely right. And frankly, most of the European countries have much higher rates of VAT, that's the equivalent to our GST. And although the thing is about many of those European countries, they also have very high income tax rates too. But they do rely more than we do on their consumption tax base. And economists will say consumption tax less bad than income tax, because income tax discourages the generation of income. Consumption discourages the consumption of that income. But what it does is it frees you up to earn just as much as you want, and it encourages you to save, and that's overall a good thing. So yes, Canada is very heavily reliant on income taxes in terms of the overall revenue that's generated from income taxes versus other sources of tax revenue, and it's inefficient. It's not good for our economy, and we should do what we can to reduce our reliance on income taxes and increase reliance on consumption taxes. That's the theoretical supported tax policy purist kind of perspective on the type of tax reform. But of course, it's going to probably be unpopular because people might not fully understand why we're doing this, and they're going to object when they have to pay more GST when they purchase something, and so on. Yeah, that's sure. What requires the leadership to kind of explain the benefits of doing this and why we're doing it and why we're going to be better off if we can sort of take our lumps and make these changes.
0: It's that political risk, which, as you say, and as we started in our conversation, and we can look back at it, that's the Liberals have taken the easy ones, the effective ones, the ones that people applaud and adopted them. The more difficult ones that actually might be more beneficial come with more political risk. And as you say, that requires more leadership and more finesse to make it happen, I guess.
1: Exactly. And I mean, of course, it's going to be hard to promote this kind of tax reform when there are going to be opponents to it, people who lose out. But that's what I'm saying, that where are the conservatives now? What we've been doing hasn't been working. The landscape has changed. We now have competition in the center, in the large pool of votes from moderate Canadians in the center, and Mark Carney is taking those votes from us, because on all other domains other than tax policy, on other economic policy domains, he's convinced Canadians that he's got the right experience and credentials and the plan, and the conservatives haven't had yet a counter to that message. I'm saying that responsible tax reform, we've been crying out for it for decades, and why not take this opportunity in the absence of the Carney Liberals proposing proper sound tax reform? Why don't we do it as conservatives and take those risks? And, you know, even if Mark Carney steals those policies, we can take credit for it, and it'll be good for the country. And it does the hard work that, you know, when we next get elected, it will already have been done. So, like, the downside, I think, is quite low by advocating properly for really good, sound tax reform that would benefit the whole country, especially in this time of competitive threat when our trade is all disrupted.
0: Yeah, you make a compelling argument. It makes a lot of sense. Jeffrey, thanks so much for your time today. I really did enjoy the chat.
1: RHA, well, my pleasure.
0: Yeah, interesting conversation with Jeffrey Turner, a tax lawyer, a prof, and tax counsel in residence at the University of Toronto, and also a candidate for the Conservative Party in the federal election in 2021. I think this is going to be a challenge for the Conservatives in some ways. So where do you, you know, now that a lot of the things that you railed against and said you would do differently, Mark Carney has sort of said, oh, well, won't wait for you to do it, I'll do it. And, you know, you can point to the economic policy, you can point to the environmental policy, the list goes on and on and on and on, where, you know, either it's just straight up stealing or it's smart strategy, or however you want to characterize it, it doesn't matter. It once again is the reality that we're in. It's the reality where the Liberal government has co-opted a bunch of conservative, typically conservative policy and said, yeah, okay, we'll just do it. And makes it tough. And now you've got this trade situation where I think, again, Polyev's not at the table. He's not in front of the cameras. Canadians are focused on this. So he's now in the United States speaking to media down there. And I think doing a bang-up job of it, to be honest with you. So far, at least the appearance on CNBC this morning, he said what you would hope somebody in his position would say. I don't know if anything is to be gained by this, frankly. I don't know if anything's to be gained by any Canadian going down and speaking to Americans at this point in time. It's, you know, screaming into the void in a lot of ways, I think. But hey, no harm in it, I guess. Speaking of tax policy, another one, and this could have major implications all across this country, but primarily I think it would be focused in Toronto, Vancouver, and Alberta. That's where a lot of Hollywood film production gets done. And the President of the United States has said, well, wait a minute. They're there because Canadian governments give them all kind of tax breaks, so maybe we should do that. It's not the first time this conversation has been had. We went to war over this before. Trade war, that is. We'll talk about it when we come back right after this.
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15: This is Global News. It's noon. I'm Lemise Smiley. 16 degrees, warming a little to 17 today and 12 tomorrow.
16: Don't do this because it's going to hurt you. It's going to hurt your consumers. It's going to hurt your businesses.
15: That's the message Premier Danielle Smith has for the U.S. with regards to tariffs. At the Alberta Heartland Conference today, Smith said lines of communication remain open with our southern neighbors, but the two countries aren't back to formal trade talks yet. U.S. President Donald Trump signed executive orders this week to ban certain Canadian imports, including alcohol, motorcycles, and dairy products. Smith says both sides are still figuring out each other's boundaries and how best to communicate.
16: we're at a bit of a standstill right now, but at least it's not escalating, and I think that's a positive.
15: Smith says there is a strong case for expanding access to the U.S. market, but Canada can't rely on it as our only trade partner. Meanwhile, Prime Minister Mark Carney is gathering his cabinet in Banff today for closed-door meetings as the trade war intensifies. This comes as the Liberal government plans its agenda for the fall sitting of Parliament. Well, Trump's ban on most imports of Canadian alcohol is set to kick in on September 29th, but brewers are trying to make the best of the three-week window before the ban. Andrew Oland, chief executive of Moosehead Brewery, says the focus is on shipping as much beer as possible until then.
17: What is really important for us is to preserve the shelf space and the relationship we have, particularly with retailers in the United States. If our beer is not on the shelf in the United States, they'll quickly put someone else's beer on, and it can be really tough to regain that shelf space.
15: Olin says the brewery is currently absorbing the cost of 50% tariffs, which came into effect last month after the trade negotiations between Canada and the U.S. fell apart. Meanwhile, thousands of U.S. President Donald Trump's most ardent followers have gathered in Dallas for a Trumpapalooza this week. Lona Haynes from Tennessee is among those parroting the president's constant bashing of Canada.
18: I think Canada is socialist. It's much, much more socialist. And I'm not even going to say that word anymore. It's communist. We share different values now. It's a different thing.
15: While headlining the highly unusual Republic midterm convention yesterday, Trump mused about his move to change the name of Lake Ontario to Lake America and claimed Canada is desperate for a trade deal. Ukrainian President Volodymyr Zelensky thanked Canada today for its support during the war with Russia. He met in Calgary with Prime Minister Mark Carney. Carney says Ukrainians helped build Alberta and Canada will help rebuild Ukraine with Russia's war ends. Police in Edmonton are to hold a news conference today on their investigation into the stabbing of two people at a Sikh temple. Investigators have said charges are pending against a 27-year-old man. They say the man, a day after leaving prison, entered a temple in the city's north end last month and stabbed two men. Temple staff say both victims will recover. Iran-backed Houthi rebels have seized Yemen's strategic Red Sea port city of Mocha. Houthi and Yemeni officials confirmed the takeover, which could bring the group closer to controlling a key Red Sea waterway. Mocha had been held by forces loyal to Yemen's internationally recognized government. 880 Ched News Time is 12:03.
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15: 880 Ched weather. Well, we're not officially in autumn yet, but Mother Nature is definitely practicing. Showers likely today and 17, cooling to 9 tonight. Another wet day tomorrow and 12 degrees. Finally, some sun on Saturday and 15. In Edmonton, it's 16 degrees. I'm Lamise Smiley. Your next newscast is at 12:30 on 880 Ched.

0: another hour.
1: A few stories that I want to get into and your phone calls. I know people have thoughts they want to share. We will have time for your phone calls coming up at some point in this hour. Meanwhile, though, I do want to get into this. We're talking about the trade battle. We're focused primarily on tariffs, right? For good reason. That's sort of been dominating the news for what? When did they come in? When did the Americans come in? I can't even remember. And then the Canadian ones kicked in, and then we had retaliation from the Americans, and you know how it's going. And now we've got, where do we go from here? Will we see further escalation? I really do hope not, but we'll have to wait. We'll have to see. In the meantime, there is another front on this that hasn't drawn nearly as much attention, but it could have a pretty sizable impact in our province, for one, and Ontario, British Columbia, I would think, the places where Hollywood films are made. And Alberta's had a number, but Toronto gets a ton. Vancouver gets a bunch. I mean, so many movies have been made in Vancouver. And Donald Trump recently took to Twitter or whatever it is that he uses, talking about how Hollywood has basically died. Hollywood is gone, and he wants to bring it back. And the reason he wants to bring it back is because it's all left and gone to other places around the world. And he mentioned Canada, and he's right. There's been a lot of it moved to Canada, and he said, and he's right, it's because a lot of governments offer tax incentives. That's true. We do. We absolutely do. And so he says, maybe we should do that, and we should bring them back to Hollywood. Okay, it's not the first.

0: Canada, there's no question that, you know, Hollywood North, a lot of people, it's got a bit of a nickname. I mean, we've seen a lot of Hollywood filmmaking move to Canada over the past several years, right? Like, it's a destination in a lot of ways now.
1: Sure. Canada is one of the more popular places for Hollywood shooting on location outside of the Los Angeles area. But I will say, you know, it's really interesting. Canada's not the only one. Canada's not the biggest one. There's quite a number of places around the world that have that mantle.
0: Yeah. I mean, that's the reality of it, right? Like, when he says that, you know, Canada made an effort to do this through tax incentives, he's right. We did, right? That is something that we do and continue to do, especially here in Alberta. I know we continue to talk about it.
1: Mm-hmm. Right. Well, so the interesting thing is, one could say that films have been leaving Los Angeles for longer than they were reliably ever known to cluster there in the first place. So, they start clustering in Los Angeles in the late 1910s, and it's really the late 60s that they start leaving and going to other places for a number of reasons. What was drawing them to other places used to be just film offices, people that would help with permitting, sure. Rolling out the red carpet, the welcome, all that kind of stuff. Canada was amongst the first to do film tax incentives in the late 90s, and that's really what gave Canada really made a name for itself. They weren't the first film tax incentive, but they were the first really strong film tax incentive. And Canada's federal incentive was quickly joined by most of the provinces adding their own incentives. So you got, for this moment in the late 90s when these came out, Canada was the destination to go to. But this is an arms race, really, to the bottom. And pretty quickly thereafter, anytime you have an attractive film tax credit, somewhere else comes up with another film tax credit that's also attractive, maybe a little more attractive, maybe giving a little more to Hollywood films. So it was really short that it was like just Canada as the player. So as it stands right now, what is it, like 30 years past the late 90s when Canada first came out with them, you've got 3/4 of American states with their own film tax incentive. You've got nearly every Canadian province, as well as Canada as a country, the UK, municipalities around the world, truly. If you look at who's getting the most filming, Canada's not at the top of the list, but it's usually in the top 10. Yeah. The biggest ones, if we're talking about leaving Los Angeles, the state of Georgia, state of New York.
0: Yeah. I mean, I was wondering if you were going to mention it, because if you watch Walking Dead or any number of shows, there's a big thing that comes up the end saying thanks to Georgia for their tax incentives.
1: Right. And so, absolutely, Georgia, what they went out and they wrote themselves a really attractive tax incentive. But I can tell you, the research I was doing on this, I started doing research on this at a time right before Georgia was the top, and that was when Louisiana was the top. So these things just really move around. Is this in the early 1910s? The early 2010s,
0: yeah.
1: 2000s, where Louisiana was like having that number one spot, and then they changed their incentive. They made it less attractive. Georgia made theirs attractive around the same time. Things went to Georgia. So, you know, whatever we're talking about, we're not like the whole concept that jobs are fleeing Los Angeles to Canada. It's like the very tiny piece of the picture. Jobs fled Los Angeles in the late 60s, and they went to a variety of locations. And once film tax incentives became the core thing that producers are looking at, that's never been one static place. That just keeps changing depending on who offers the best film tax incentives that year. They actually have a booklet that some accountants put out every year. You can see 121 possible shooting locations and what they could offer your production.
0: Interesting. Yeah. Okay. This isn't the first time this has become an issue, right? Like you mentioned, this has been going on for a long time. And the two countries really got into it before, right? Where there was lawmakers who were upset at what Canada was doing and vice versa.
1: Yeah, absolutely. Yeah. So, you know,

0: what is it about Canada, right? So because there's something, there's got to be something there, because, you know, as it stands right now, like I said, if you look at the top filming locations for those films that are leaving Los Angeles, Georgia and New York State, really at the top.
1: Yeah.
0: But when we go to other countries, UK usually outdoes
1: sure.
0: Canada. But Canada would be like the next biggest country after the UK. But, you know, why are people never that upset about the UK? Is there something about like that British accent? You know, it's okay to have the British accented period pieces, but maybe because Canada, you know, is always dressed to look like America.
1: True. Yeah. Maybe. And passes for American cities. Yeah, you're right.
0: Mm-hmm.
1: Does Hollywood do nothing in their own? I mean, surely they they could do this, right? They must, don't they?
0: So this is a very interesting question. Los Angeles and California, for years, they had been asking their lawmakers to do a film tax incentive. They said, we're up against all these places around the world. And what they heard back for a long time was, we're still getting some shooting anyway, which was true. Some people would say, like, you know, whatever it is, the star doesn't want to leave her newborn child, or, you know, maybe we have this thing set up here, we're not leaving. So there still was stuff filming there without the tax incentive. So they were saying, we're not going to have it. But actually, in the last few years, they did finally put a film tax incentive together for the very first time. And that did prove somewhat, I mean, the thing is, depends, everyone, a film tax incentive isn't just one thing. It can be written in a yeah. wide variety of different ways. So they wrote a film tax incentive that was designed to be attractive, but it wasn't going to be giving as much money to films as somewhere like Georgia, or Canada was going to. When you look at the top 10 filming locations, actually, California, after they got a film tax incentive, California started to be in those top 10 again, but certainly not at the top.
1: So what do you make of this? I mean, who knows how serious Trump is about this? This may have been something that caught his attention and it will never hear of it again. But, I mean, he's not the only one. So do you think this emerges right. as another back and forth?
0: Well, I mean, so you're asking, like, what do I foresee happening
1: yeah,
0: here?
1: Yeah, is this a major issue right. that filmmakers in Canada right. need to be worried about?
0: Well, first of all, I think it's entirely plausible that Trump does do a national film tax incentive. I mean, he seems to govern just by he says it and yep, so be yep, it, right?
1: Yep.
0: So, like, let them figure out the details. And it's not just an idea he had in the middle of the night. This is something that filmmakers have been wanting in the Los Angeles area for a really long time, more tax incentives, whether it's from California or for the entire nation, USA, and then that's how we do it here, right? In Canada, we layer them. You can get your Canadian tax incentive and layer it on your BC incentive and get more money that way. Because there is, again, it's not just one idea he had in the middle of the night, because there is political will behind this and lobbyists, it's certainly something that could happen. What would I see happening if this did happen? First of all, it depends how they write it, but let's presume that they write one, a good one that's attractive. It's possible that a really generous incentive layered with a California yeah. incentive could really pull filming to California in that first year. But then what happens next? What happens next is really what always happens, which is that everyone else that they're competing with, someone else is going to come up with an even stronger film tax incentive. So it really just means, you know, in my view, everywhere that it has a film tax incentive is kind of in a losing position. You know, you're really giving a lot of money to Hollywood studios, and those profits are going to those Hollywood studios. So anyone who kind of enters this arms race is signing up to basically write checks to Hollywood. So I would foresee that in terms of the Canadian film industry, or in terms of, let me say, Hollywood shooting in Canada, I would say you might see a year, maybe 2 years, where things are looking dicey in terms of Hollywood shooting here. But I think that the status quo would come back pretty quickly as other municipalities start to put forward new tax incentives in response. And I don't think Prime Minister Carney necessarily would do a national film tax incentive. His rhetoric has been so much about disentangling from the U.S.
1: Yes, yeah.
0: But I could see premiers
1: for sure
0: doing it for their province.
1: Our premier here, Alberta, has talked about it many, many times and has done it.
0: Yeah, I could definitely see premiers doing it. And that's, you know, that's really what's driving it in the States is the governors, not the national government.
1: Right. Yeah.
0: The premiers can certainly, they can certainly do a lot. And then, of course, the other thing to remember is that unlike Georgia or New York State, what we have in Canada is a healthy film and television industry. You know, everyone that works in the film industry, they can work on Canadian productions as well. So if you take away Georgia's film tax incentive, what do they have left shooting there? There's not too many Georgia-based productions. But Canada, I think a recent accounting of it said, you know, essentially like half of the shooting activity in Canada is Canadian and the other half is foreign, meaning mostly Hollywood. But that does put Canada in a bit of a better position to be sustained by the Canadian filming activities. And of course, there are going to be some relationships that, you know, the Hallmark movies, from what I hear, you know, have a really... they're really wrapped up in the place they're shooting, you know.
1: Yeah.
0: Like there might be like things like that just want to stay anyway.
1: It's interesting. I mean, like I say, I know it's a big deal here in Alberta. We've had some great pictures done here in Alberta, so we got to protect it somehow. Dr. Miller, I'm out of time, but that was an awesome conversation. Thanks so much for being with us today.
0: Thank you so much for having me. It was great talking to you.
1: Yeah, thank you so much. Dr. Jade Miller, who is an associate prof in communication studies at Wilfrid Laurier University. And yeah, there's been some really good stuff coming out of Alberta. Big, big films. Okay, let me take a break. I'm way late for a break. We'll be back right after this.
2: 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The crowd is louder. Elks football is back on 880 CHED. The official voice of your Edmonton Elks.
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0: Here's your host, Shea Ganem, on 880 Chan. Edmonton's News. 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
1: Okay, 780-451-8800-403-974-8255. Got a couple of minutes here. We can take some calls, maybe go through some of these texts, but let's go to Steve in Calgary. Hey, Steve, you're on the air.
2: You know, the movie camera was invented by Thomas Edison, and the original production was in New Jersey until a coal strike. That's how it all ended up in California. So I always thought that was interesting. About Mark Carney.
1: Yes, yes.
2: Those aren't liberal policies he's getting rid of. That's a return to liberal values. What Justin Trudeau did is like an aberration, like Trump. Republicans don't all are on board with Trump policies, and neither were liberals with Justin Trudeau. So in my mind, Carney is not stealing from anyone. He's just going back to original liberal policies. And, you know, Chrétien and Martin never had these kind of things. And then finally, Stephen Harper is the one who lowered the GST from 7 to 5%.
1: Yep.
2: And
1: yep.
2: I argued against that at the time. So I'm in a room full of people who don't like me when I'm arguing, okay, you got a $14 billion surplus. Take that money and buy medical equipment because we are way behind. There are waiting lists. We can get rid of that, and you'll save more money doing that than this one-time payout. What you're doing is, the only reason why you're lowering is because we're in good times. Those aren't a permanent condition. And then when we go back into harder times, you're hamstringing future governments. And I sit alone on that. And I, you know, if we were at 7%, we wouldn't have this level of deficit spending. Anyways,
1: no, we'd have more revenue, Steve. You're right, and I mean that's sort of the argument that Jeffrey was making. You can move more to a consumption tax based system than an income tax based system. It's not easy to do sales tax. I mean, especially here in Alberta, you know how that goes, right? I mean, we don't call it the provincial sales tax, PST, we call it the political suicide tax in Alberta, and always have. And it would be a courageous politician who steps forward and says, we're going to do it. But I don't foresee it happening, not as long as we're bringing oil out of the ground. Taking a look at the text line, though, because we started a long time ago, I was asking you, I mean, are we in a different place? Are these different liberals? Has it changed to the point now where, you know what, Daniel Smith is right? Things are going to happen. Don't worry, they're on our side. I know that's going to be a tough, tough sell for a whole lot of people. And take a look at the text line. The Liberal government has successfully convinced their followers that the U.S. is our number one enemy instead of our closest neighbor and trading partner. Well, they didn't have to work very hard to do that. Subsequently, they feel safe enough to support oil and gas as long as it suits their poll numbers. They've always wanted the revenue from oil, but they wanted the votes even more. You don't think it may be the Liberals doing whatever they can to get some foreign investment into the pipeline that they said they wouldn't pay for, but then changed their policy by making it easier to build, more likely to succeed, and something that can actually be done? That not only gets foreign investment, that builds a pipeline. I don't know if I follow your logic. This listener says, great turnaround from previous ministers Guilbeault and Trudeau's government. Too bad there was a crappy 10 years of Trudeau. This just may change some separatist minds. That's an interesting point. I don't know if it will. I really don't know if it will. I think you take a look at the people that are going to vote for separatism. They're voting for separatism. I don't think that's going to change. There might be a couple of percent here and there, but I think the dyed-in-the-wool hardcore, I can't wait to separate people. Doesn't matter what happens at that point. This listener says, Shea, until a pipeline is started, this is all just a word salad. Fair enough. I think a lot of people would go right along with you on that and say, yeah, I understand that in a lot of ways. Like I say, all these things that are being said, all these things that are being done lead me to believe that maybe we are in a much different place than we were even a couple of years ago. But you're right. A lot of people will need to see oil going through a pipe before we say, boy, things have changed. I've got to take a break. We'll be back right after this.
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15: This is Global News. It's 12:30. I'm Lamise Smiley. A month after a stabbing at an Edmonton Sikh temple, police have laid charges. Two men were stabbed August 21st at the Nanaksar Sikh Gurdwara after a man tried to access the prayer area. The 75 and 51-year-old victims suffered non-life-threatening injuries. Police say the hate crimes unit is still reviewing evidence to determine whether hate-related charges could apply. The accused was also wanted for failing to report to a halfway house. 27-year-old Austin Sim Pelletier faces two counts of assault causing bodily harm, along with weapons possession and mischief. He's due back in court next Friday. Premier Danielle Smith is warning the U.S. tariffs could come back to bite them. Speaking at the Alberta Heartland Conference today, Smith says communication with the U.S. is still open, but formal trade talks haven't resumed. She says both sides are still figuring out their boundaries and how to communicate, adding talks are stalled but not escalating. Smith says Canada can't rely on the U.S. as the only trade partner. And Canada's Army is making one of the biggest changes to its structure in decades today. It's shifting from divisions based on geography to ones that are built around specific purposes. CFB Edmonton's holding a signing ceremony and parade to stand up the 1st Canadian Division. It'll serve as the main force responsible for deploying on large-scale combat operations and responding to crises. The division will bring many capabilities together, such as tanks and other armor, artillery, and light infantry. 880 CHED News Time is 12:31.
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15: 880 CHED weather, rainy and 17 today, cooling to 9 tonight, more rain and 12 degrees tomorrow. In Edmonton, it's 16 degrees. I'm Lamise Smiley. Your next newscast is at 1 on 880 CHED.
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0: your next chance to win an incredible prize package. 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

0: during the break, and I agree with this text. Jay, this is promising. The talk is nice to hear. Ideally, this should have happened 30 years ago. The carbon capture is still a waste of money. You know, there are a lot of people that say that. Billions of dollars spent for nothing. I'm hoping this government actually comes through. We will all be better off. Let's see action and get the ball rolling on these projects. And I think that's kind of where we're at. Hey, this is positive. Don't just, you know, for political reasons, I understand. I get it. I know a lot of people, the hurt runs deep and personal in some ways. The positive is the positive, and there's no other way to characterize some of these changes. I mean, that's to say, yeah, you know what, pipelines, we're taking it out of that federal impact assessment regime that everybody hates. We're just not going to do it anymore. That's like, well, wait a minute, that's what the Alberta government's been talking about for years. So, you know, there was the 9 bad laws, there was the 7 bad laws, whatever it was, and the premier said most of them are gone. I think there's one or two, and I think this was one of them, if I remember correctly. C-69 was one of the 9 bad laws, wasn't it? So now do we have one left? Which one is it? The tanker ban? Is that the one that's left? That's the only one that's left? Because I'm pretty sure it was 7 of 9 were gone. Now you got this one, C-69, which isn't gone. And the premier did say yesterday in her statement, it still interferes with some other things. Get rid of it altogether. But taking pipelines and gas-powered electricity generation out of that regime is good. But they're going to continue with the constitutional challenge because it still oversteps in her thinking. So 7.5 of the 9 bad laws, can we look at it that way? Maybe. It's not nothing. Any way you sort of split that, it's different. There's no two ways about it. Now, will it lead to anything? That is a fair question. What does it get us? Is it enough to actually see some of these things accomplished that we now have the federal government and the provincial government saying need to happen? Along with business. So let's see where it goes. 780-451-8800-403-974-8255. Take some of your calls here. We've got Aaron in Edmonton. Hi, Aaron. You're on the air.
1: Hey, can you hear me?
0: Got you loud and clear, yeah.
1: Yeah, I just wanted to weigh in on the film industry talk.
0: Okay,
1: that
0: yeah.
1: So I used to work in Vancouver for 14 years in the animation industry. We worked on like big projects like Rick and Morty and Prince, and I just wanted to say, like, bring up that there's a huge ecosystem in the film industry. You know, like animation, for example, is just, there's so many studios in Vancouver and Toronto and
0: tons
1: abroad that also benefit from those tax breaks. So
0: were you doing voice work, Aaron?
1: No. Just I was working in animation, so like painting the background.
0: Oh, okay, okay.
1: And, you know, so there's all kinds of teams that do animation or storyboarding, et cetera. So
0: you're right. You're right. And it is a huge industry. And we do a lot in this country, especially out on the West Coast, as you say, primarily. It's a big deal. Okay.
1: Yeah, East and West. And, yeah, just to leave on a positive note, though, like, we basically can do it all. Like I don't think we do need to race to the bottom in terms of, you know, creating more and more tax breaks to compete. You know, we could really just, with a little bit of funding over here, we could start our own industry, content,
0: yeah.
1: You know?
0: Yeah, and we've done some of that, not enough, but you're right. Yeah, Aaron, you're absolutely right. And it's a fun industry too, right? It's an exciting one. We were talking about AI earlier and taking a look at the text line on that, you know, because now you've got lawmakers in the United States saying, wait, what are you guys doing? Like, now we've got people who actually worked on developing this saying there's a 10% chance that all of us are going to be dead in a few years because of AI. So I don't know how you regulate it at this point, but there's talk about that's what we need to do. On the text line, if North America backs off on AI programs, that just opens the door for China to really attack us. We need AI to protect us from AI. That is just a fact. That's the argument that we're hearing from Anthropic and from OpenAI and the other AI developers is like, listen, we can't stop it. We can't pause it. We can't regulate it. We can't change it. Because if we do, that doesn't mean the guy next to us will or China will. They'll just gain the advantage. So we might as well be us that does. You're right. China, there's no doubt, going full speed ahead. Does China want to see humanity wiped out somehow more than, I mean, what's the win there? So I don't know. But I hear what you're saying. And that's the same argument being made by these AI companies. Is everybody needs to stop or nobody's going to stop. And this listener says, and this is the question, like, how does, when we say that AI is going to wipe us out, what does that mean? Killer robots? there's a bunch of different ways, and you heard Jeffrey Hinton talking about it earlier, can actually make physical biological viruses. That could do it. This listener says AI doesn't have to create a virus, doesn't need to be killer robots. They could turn off the gas and the electricity in January, clean out everyone's bank account, one clean swoop, and we'd end up killing each other. There's a million different ways, and that's what Jeffrey Hinton said. If AI gets to the point where it is many times smarter than the smartest human, it doesn't matter. There's a million different ways it could take out humanity, so don't even worry about it, which is not reassuring. But one of the, you know, I've listened to a bunch of different content around AI and a bunch of people involved in AI, and one of, I can't remember who it was, I just wish I remember who the speaker was saying, well, if you want to know what happens when something develops intelligence beyond everybody else, take a look at humans, because that's how humans ended up being the top of the pyramid, right? Our brains developed faster. We developed intelligence that no other species on Earth has. So what does that mean? What does that look like? We'll go to a zoo. Who's in the cage? That's what it means. That's what it looks like when you have super intelligence or something that is many times smarter than everything else. They're the ones that are making the rules. They're the ones that are in charge, and everybody else is sort of at their mercy. And he said, just go to a zoo. They'll show you exactly how it is. And, you know, if we develop something that is many times smarter than we are, maybe we end up in the zoo. Jason in Edmonton, you're on the air. Hey, Jason.
2: Well, hi, Shay. Yeah, so speaking of AI, it's kind of alarming how, I know we're starting to pay attention to this now, but it's kind of alarming how little attention we pay to something that's every day becoming a bigger threat to our existence. And I think one of the issues is it's because of the movies. So now we're like, we see what's happening or what's about to happen, and we compare it to the movies. Like, hey, this is what happened to Terminator.
0: Yeah,
2: and
0: yeah.
2: Once you say that argument, people just brush it and say, oh, you know what? That's just the movies. And then that ends it right there. So I think the movies are actually doing us a disservice, because now people don't take it seriously because they saw it in the movies, and they think it's just fantasy when it's actually becoming real.
0: Possibly. This is the other, because the other thing about it, Jason, is you hear some people say, oh no, it's going to be the greatest thing ever. None of us will have to work anymore. The economy will run entirely automated and through robots. We'll have so much leisure time, and it's going to be wonderful. Everybody's going to be, so I don't know. I mean, you hear some people say it's going to be utopia.
2: It could swing either way, and that's what's scary about it. You don't know which direction it's going to swing. It's going to swing either way or the other, but you know, we can only cross your fingers, but it could go really bad. It could go really bad.
0: Oh, yeah, it sure can go really bad. No doubt about it, Jason. That's the reality. It can. It can go bad, and it can go bad fast. And here's the thing. I think for us to sit here and talk about how we're going to regulate it and how we're going to control it, no, you're not. You're not. And the reality is it gets to a point where we can no longer keep up. And at that point, we're being outpaced and out everything by this technology that we invented. Somebody I was listening to talking about it and said, if you think of the best technological engineers on the planet right now, we're getting a new iPhone a year, right? With all kinds of new developments, we can come up with new technology, we can implement it, we can create it, we can build it. AI will be able to do that in a day, and then they'll be able to do it in an hour. And then they'll be able to do it in a minute. And then they'll be able to do it in a second, where we cannot and will not be able to keep up anymore. Did you hear the story this week about this decades-old math problem that AI solved? I can't remember what it's called. It doesn't matter. It's a math problem that's been in existence for 90 years. And no human has been able to solve it at all. Unable to. It's proven in Navier-Stokes, it's called the Navier-Stokes Millennium Prize problem. As I say, it's existed for decades now, 90 years, with no human being able to solve the equation. AI was put on the task and solved it in 4 days. Boom, done, finished. So that's where we're at already. No human was able to tackle this problem and solve this problem for 90 years. AI did it in 4 days. Tomorrow, maybe they'll be able to do it in 2 days. And that's the way it goes. As it advances, as it grows, as it gets faster, it's already there. So that's the reality we have to deal with. Okay, I'm going to squeeze in one last break, and then your phone calls right after this.
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0: from Little Sarah. You know, it this week is its 21st week at number one on the Billboard chart, Sarah. 21 weeks.
1: Yeah, I've heard that.
0: At number one for Choosin' Texas. You know what the all-time record is?
1: Mm.
0: 22.
1: Oh, so she's close.
0: You know what that is?
1: Is it Taylor Swift?
0: No. All I Want for Christmas Is You by Mariah Carey.
1: Oh, okay.
0: It happened. It took her 7 years to get 22 weeks at number one combined, but she got it. Choosin' Texas, 21. Bar Song by Shaboozey got to 19. There's no Taylor Swift in the top.
1: Is this for country music?
0: No, this is Billboard Hot 100.
1: This is Billboard.
0: This is across
1: board,
0: the board.
1: Yeah.
0: This is, because, I mean, Last Night is on there. Well, that's country. Despacito. One Sweet Day by Mariah Carey. Those are the ones that she's passed already. So if she's at number one for next week, she becomes the longest running number one ever on Billboard charts. Okay. 780-451-8800-403-974-8255. Let's take some calls here on AI. We've got Jeremy in Calgary. Hi, Jeremy.
2: Hey, how are you doing?
0: Good, how are you?
2: I'm not bad for an old guy. So people should talk to a tech company in the States called Hugging Face and see what they have to say about AI now.
0: That's the one that got hacked by their own agents.
2: Yeah, they got hacked, and the funny thing is they even called the FBI because they thought it was a person. Well, you know what? You're developing this stuff, you reap what you sow, right?
0: No, you're right. I mean, that's sort of what broke this all open this week is that's what these AI agents, OpenAI agents did. They sort of got loose, ran rogue, and hacked Hugging Face, which is an AI platform that, and like you say, nobody knew what happened.
2: No, and you know what? Yeah, again, this is going to happen more. We know it. It's going to get worse. I mean, the funny thing is for like Gen Xers like me, I mean, I'm 53 now, but I mean, obviously everyone's brought this up about the Terminator, but I mean, what happens if AI does become sentient? I mean, the funny thing is it used to be a sci-fi thing, but now think about it.
0: That's the scary thing is we used to look at this as movies like, oh, that'll never happen. And now it's like, well, here it is. It's happening as we speak kind of a thing. It's scary.
2: Here and happening, my friend.
0: Yeah, I know, Jeremy. It's crazy. But here's the thing about it. We started paying attention to this. Like, when did they invent ChatGTP, Sarah? It's years ago. Like, I've only been using it for maybe a year, but it's been around for longer than that. When did you start using it?
1: I don't remember when I started using it.
0: Like, 5 years, do you think? Has it been around that long? No.
1: I don't know if it's been 5 years. I know for sure Johnny's been using it for, like, probably two.
0: Two or three, I think.
1: I'm going to Google it.
0: I think they might have invented it about 3 years ago, if I remember correctly. And now it's kind of... Like, you might think you don't know anything about AI or you don't use AI, but you do. If you're on the internet, close to 4 years. So, yeah, it's been around for a while. Like I say, I've basically been using it for maybe a year. But if you don't think you're using AI, if you're on the internet, you're wrong. You are. You're using AI. If you do a Google search now, what comes back? You remember in the old days, we used to get a bunch of websites that we could click on and we could go through? You don't get that anymore when you do a Google search. What you get now is Google's AI synopsis of what all of those websites say. Now you can scroll through that, go past it, and find the link of websites if you want to. But the first thing that you see is Google's AI version of what it found on the internet. Same thing if you go on Facebook. There's a Meta AI that you can use that will do all these sorts of things for you. We've got a... What's that thing on our email, Sarah? Do you use that, the AI on our email?
1: No, I don't. I think it's Copilot.
0: And that's Microsoft Outlook, which I think is probably used by what?
1: Most companies, yeah.
0: Right? So you can go on there and you click on an email and Copilot, it'll give you a synopsis, it'll write your reply, it'll do anything you want, right?
1: It'll summarize your emails for the day, too. Like, that's a new thing that pops up for me. It'll tell me everything I've got for the morning.
0: Seriously?
1: Yeah.
0: And then will it write back for you?
1: I think it'll offer to. I haven't played with it much.
0: Do you still have it write emails in a softer tone because we know you can be a bit abrasive?
1: That was a very nice way of saying that.
0: Yeah.
1: Yes, I do, on occasion.
0: I think that's kind of awesome. Sarah will write up one of her typical snarky emails and ask ChatGTP to put it into a nicer tone for her. And it'll do that, right?
1: Yeah. Oh, yeah.
0: It'll rewrite it for you? That's crazy. It's crazy. I use it for a lot now. I hate to say it. I've been assigned coleslaw for the tailgate on Saturday. So I've been searching. There's not really much when it comes to a coleslaw recipe. But I go to ChatGPT and I just say, hey, guys, what is sort of universally accepted coleslaw recipe? And it spits it out for you, and it gives you a bunch of tips and all kinds. I mean, it scrapes everything it can find off the internet and puts it into a nice little synopsis for you, and away you go. It's crazy. Now, that's the fun, the easy, the positive side of AI. And you know what? It's doing really good things in healthcare. Like I say, there's evidence that we may be able to treat pancreatic cancer, like get rid of it, thanks to AI and different, you know, medications and vaccines. And it's going to do great stuff in a lot of different areas. Fantastic stuff. But can also do some really, really scary kind of stuff, right? The one that, I don't know, it's Elon Musk. But he has said in, I can't remember how long he said it will take, but eventually we'll get to a point where we're all going to have a robot. And that robot will be able, it'll be our mechanic, it'll be our cook, it'll be our surgeon, it'll be our plumber, it'll be able to do anything. It'll have the knowledge, it'll have the expertise, it will have the ability, and you know what? It'll build other robots. That's great. That's wonderful. What if that robot goes crazy? And that's what we're talking about here. What if that robot goes rogue, which AI is already doing? If everybody has a robot and those robots decide we don't need these people anymore, then what do? Then we're in Terminator. That's the worry. Hey, tomorrow's 9/11. We'll spend a lot of time talking about that. But that's it for today. Have a great day. We'll talk to you tomorrow. Peace and love.
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20: This is Global News. It's 1 o'clock. I'm Lamise Smiley. 16 degrees on the way to 17 today and 12 tomorrow. A man accused of stabbing two worshippers at an Edmonton Sikh temple is facing several charges. Police say the incident happened August 21st at the Nanaksar Sikh Gurdwara, where a man entered and tried to get into the prayer area before two patrons were stabbed. The victims, aged 75 and 51, were taken to hospital with non-life-threatening injuries. Police are still looking into whether the attack was hate-motivated. Last Friday, 27-year-old Austin Sim Pelletier was charged with two counts of assault causing bodily harm, possession of a weapon for a dangerous purpose, and mischief. He was also wanted for failing to report to a halfway house. He's due back in court next Friday. Premier Danielle Smith says Canada needs to stop putting all its trade eggs in the American basket. Speaking at the Alberta Heartland Conference, Smith says communication with the U.S. remains open, but formal trade talks are still on hold. She says a lot of trade centers around vehicles and trade talks fell through after a little misunderstanding with Secretary Howard Lutnick.
21: He's been kind of clear about it. He thought F-350s and F-450s were dump trucks. So I sent a picture. Said, this is a pickup truck. And as the Prime Minister has joked, that's kind of a subcompact in Fort McMurray.
20: Smith says there's a strong case for expanding Canadian access to the U.S. market, but warns Canada needs more trade partners beyond its southern neighbor. Canada's Army is making one of the biggest changes to its structure in decades. It's shifting from divisions based on geography to ones that are built around specific purposes. CFB Edmonton's holding a signing ceremony and parade to stand up the 1st Canadian Division, which will be the main force to deploy in large-scale combat operations and respond to crises. The new division's command says the threat environment has changed and the world is returning to large-scale combat operations like the ones in Ukraine. Well, Canada's drone game is about to get an upgrade. Prime Minister Mark Carney says Canada currently has just 2,000 military drones, but plans to ramp that up to millions within the next 2 years. Speaking in Calgary alongside Ukraine's president, Carney says Canada's launching a national drone marketplace for the armed forces that will give Canada the capacity to produce millions of drones.
22: One-third of all the drones we manufacture will go to support Ukraine's defense of its homeland.
20: Russia launched the fighting in 2014 and expanded the war to a full-scale invasion in 2022. The federal government has announced $5 million in funding for HIV prevention. Manitoba MP Doug Eyolfson made the announcement in Winnipeg with Dr. Joss Reimer, Canada's chief public health officer. The funding will increase access to HIV self-test kits and hire more staff. In May, Manitoba declared a public health emergency over HIV rates it estimates are three times higher than the rest of Canada. 880 CHED News Time is 103.
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20: 880 Ched weather. We're probably going to see some showers today and 17 degrees, cooling to 9 tonight. Another wet day tomorrow and 12 degrees, and finally some sun on Saturday and 15 degrees. In Edmonton, it's 16 degrees. I'm Lamise Smiley. Your next newscast is at 1:30 on 880 Ched.

0: Happy Thursday, Canada. Ben Mulrooney here on the aforementioned Ben Mulrooney Show. And I'm sure you've heard me say this. I'm not the only person to ever say this, but technology is benign, right? It's not good and it's not bad. It just depends on how it's used, right? It's like a hammer. A hammer can either help build a house or it can bash in a skull. It depends on the intent behind it. And so there are those who believe cynically that social media is a net negative and it's only there to do bad things and take us down terrible rabbit holes. You can have your eyes open and you can be introduced to an individual who without social media, you wouldn't have known he existed. And he and individuals like this person are the reason that there is goodness online. And the person I'm talking about is Sam Dima. He's a global education motivation keynote speaker. If you have a social media account, you've probably encountered his positivity, the stories that he shares, his insights about how he lives his life, and the lessons that you can take from them. He is one of the most positive people I have ever encountered, the fact that I encountered him through social media tells you something. Because that's what he uses it for. And every now and then on this show, we turn down the outrage and we highlight the joy and we highlight the positivity. And I'm so pleased to be joined at the top of this show today by Sam himself. Sam, welcome to the show.
1: Ben, I want to take you on the road to do an introduction for me. That was unreal.
0: Man, I know who you are. Some of our listeners and viewers don't. So give us the introduction that you would give somebody who's never met you before.
1: I'm a proud Canadian. I am a son and a brother and a boyfriend more recently.
0: Yeah, congratulations.
1: I spend my time writing, capturing stories, reflecting on my life to then share them with others, whether that's in a social media video, standing on a stage during a keynote, or as a story in a book.
0: Yeah.
1: I try my best to not label myself further than that because I grew up playing soccer and wanted to be a pro. I had 3 major knee injuries, 2 surgeries, lost it all. And actually I have teammates on the Canadian men's national team. So Alistair Johnson, Kamal Miller, I want to celebrate them for their success in the World Cup.

0: technologies that other companies needed.
1: Mm.
0: And so he sold the company. And he told his friend, I want you to help me move. Tomorrow. So he said, okay. So he got ready to go move. But first they went to a diner, and they sat down, and this lady comes over who recognized the guy and says, oh, you're back. You're back. Are you guys moving today? He's like, yeah, we're moving. He said, well, what can I get you? And she said, they said, well, we only have $5. And she said, no problem. She goes back, brings him back full breakfast and two cups of coffee. And he said, but we only have $5. And she said, honey, don't worry. I put in the order wrong. So what am I supposed to do with this food? And they sat there and they ate. And they talked about the company. Said, I thought you told me I was going to move. I was like, yeah, we are moving. And as they left, he left a massive envelope full of cash for her. There with a note on the inside, and the note explained to her that over the course of him building his company, she never once asked him if he could afford the bill. Some days he couldn't. She never ever turned him away. And so that was him saying thank you to her. And it was his birthday as well. And then he said, so you don't need me to move, do you? As they were watching her read it from outside. And he said, wait, you're not moved by this? And of course we're moving. This is us moving right now. And he said that's how he wanted to celebrate his birthday. Mm. I'm sorry I spoke for so long, but it hit me when I read the title of your book that this guy expected nothing in return. He didn't want to do it for social media. His friend didn't video it, like clip it for video. Like when you hear a story like that, what do you think?
1: I think it's beautiful.
0: Yeah.
1: I think the real value of living your life that way is also it changes how you show up and how you feel. I think it's beautiful that there was a physical return for that lady in that moment,
0: yeah,
1: who gave expecting nothing in return for this gentleman.
0: Yeah.
1: Because sometimes there won't be a envelope full of cash.
0: Yeah.
1: But what there is joy in your heart,
0: yeah,
1: and happiness.
0: Yeah.
1: You know, like today I was standing in the St. Louis airport flying home and I ordered a sandwich and it came with a side of potatoes. And I didn't want to eat the potatoes because I eat enough potatoes. So I shouted to the lady behind the counter in the kitchen saying, hey, how's your morning going? And she turned around because no one ever talks to her. They always talk to the cashier. And she said, my day's going good, honey. And she heard me when I said, please no potatoes, yeah, to the lady standing behind the cash. And she yelled back at me from the back and said, can I have the potatoes? And I was, yeah, like, well, I'm not eating them. Yeah. Of course you can.
2: Yeah.
1: I'm laughing and smiling. She's laughing and smiling. There's no envelope of cash, but it made my moment in the airport more meaningful and happy. It made her moment in the airport more meaningful and happy. And life can be filled with little, yeah, moments like that if we choose to be present, pay attention to the needs of people around us, and just have fun.
0: And you got to tell, how were you raised that you are able to appreciate what's happening to you in real time? We were talking earlier that in a lot of cases, for most people, we don't appreciate those moments until they've passed.
1: Mm.
0: You seem to be able to take stock of those moments, what they mean and how they impact you in real time.
1: Mm. I had a mentor named Chris who introduced me to this guy named Jim Rohn when I was just starting my work speaking in schools almost a decade ago. I have gray hairs now, Ben. It's pretty crazy. And
0: welcome to the club.
1: There was a video that Jim Rohn released, and he's a speaker who's passed away now. He's from rural Idaho. And in the video, he said there are three gifts you leave behind: your library, your pictures, and your journals. So make sure you reflect on your life, make sure you take lots of pictures, and make sure you read good books.
0: Yeah.
1: And I thought, okay, I'm starting to read more. I do take pictures on my phone, but back then, I don't keep a journal. Yeah. And so at the end of each day, I got into the habit of just jotting down the people I met, the conversations I had, some of the witty things people said to me, yeah, or the negative emotions I felt and why. And I started finding, as I began journaling, there was a lot of cool little realizations, and I would pick them up and then share them with the world, or I would tell it to a friend and their reaction would be really interesting. I thought, wow, like there's something to reflecting, learning for myself, sharing it with others.
0: Yeah.
1: And I thought, can I shorten that gap and try and experience them in the moment? And so now when something makes me emotional, whether a really positive emotion or a challenging one, I'll pull out my journal. I'll write it down.
0: Well, we are going to take a break. We've got lots more with Sam, the author of Return on Goodwill, Do Good, Expect Nothing, Watch Life Surprise You. Want to hear about what compelled you to put this book together. How did you know it was done? And I want to talk to you about kids today, right? Mm. Because I don't think I've had a guest like you on in a long time.

0: who spends as much time as you do in schools. I'd love to get your take on what are you bullish on the future with these kids? Are there any concerns that you have? What are the stories that they're sharing with you? Because I got kids that would do well to hear more from you. We've got so much. I'm so happy that this is how we started the show today, guys. Sometimes we start with the heavy news, and there is heavy news to be dealt with a little bit later. No sense in denying gratitude and positivity. If it's there, enjoy it, embrace it. And we're doing that with Sam Dima here on the Ben Mulrooney Show. Don't go anywhere. Much more when we come back coast to coast to coast live on the Chorus Radio Network.
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0: Well, fortunately, you're not just listening to the Ben Mulrooney Show right now, because it's far more interesting with my guest, Sam Dima, the author of Return on Goodwill. And you've seen him. You've seen his social media posts where he talks about meeting a stranger and the ripple effect, the positive ripple effect that that has over on his day and that person's day. And everyone needs a little bit of Sam in their life. And I'm glad to bring him to the listeners and the viewers of the Ben Mulrooney Show. Sam, thanks so much for being here. Talk to me about the book, because at some point you say, I have a book to write. And then at some point you say, I have written the book.
14: Yeah.
0: So talk to me about the in-between.
14: Well, I'll tell you why I wrote it.
0: Yeah.
14: My Italian grandmother, mid-80s, calls me up. It's like 6 months ago. And she says, Sam, you're not going to believe this. The CRA is auditing me for the second year in a row because they don't believe in my charitable donations. And my grandma's accountant is another old lady down her street.
0: Okay.
14: So she doesn't have the receipt. She had to walk down the street, get this accountant. They had to go call all the charities she donated to get a receipt.
0: Yeah.
14: And then mail it to the CRA. And the first time they sent the envelope, it got lost.
0: Oh.
14: So she went back and printed them out again, did it a second time. And she told it to me laughing.
0: Yeah.
14: But it made me feel sad, because I was like, is that how suspicious generosity, kindness, and goodwill is in the world we live in today? That we only think people are doing good stuff for their own self-interest.
0: Yeah.
14: And, you know, I had some other people in my life who modeled what it could look like to live with presence and curiosity and goodwill. And I saw how meaningful it was for them.
0: Yeah.
14: So the combination of that conversation with my grandma and these examples made me feel like this is a beautiful thing to put out into the world and hope more people will start living this way as a result of reading it. Can I tell you one of the people I was going to New Jersey for a presentation, and I got a direct message on Instagram. It said, hey, brother, love your stuff. We never met before, but if you have a foundation, I'd love to make a contribution. And I was like, well, I don't, but like, let me call my grandma. She's into that. But I searched him up, because his name on Instagram was at $2 Holla Steve.
0: Okay.
14: So this story could go in a lot of different directions.
0: Yeah, is it good?
14: I took his name, posted it on Google, and what came up was this lawyer who's known for carrying around stacks of $2 bills and handing them out to strangers. And he would give them out in groupings of three, and he'd say, giving is twice as good as receiving.
0: Yeah.
14: Pass it on. Long story short, we ended up finally meeting. He wanted to do a dinner. So we met in Manhattan at a place called Spark Steakhouse. And I'm running late because driving in from New Jersey to New York is not a good idea during traffic.
0: Yeah.
14: Learn that lesson. We get to the restaurant. We walk inside. The staff run over. Steve, so good to see you. He starts putting $2 bills in front of all the customers at the bar. Some people are frustrated. They're like, I don't need your money. He's like, no, give it away. We sit at the table. Not even 5 minutes into the meal, a young lady runs over to him. Steve, pulls out a crumpled up $2 bill from her pocket. You gave this to me and my mom 2 years ago. We still have it. Tell your wife I say hello.
0: Yeah.
14: I saw firsthand what it looked like when someone chose to live their life giving, expecting nothing in return.
0: Yeah.
14: And my attempt in that book is to share that philosophy with others in the hope that they might adopt it and see how much meaning it could bring to them.
0: Well, you know, it's an interesting time that we're living in, because some of that beauty that we talked about that exists on social media, it's a double-edged sword, right? We see the generosity of people with big followings who help somebody who's down on their luck or somebody who's struggling. And for every person like me who takes the lesson from it, there's somebody else who, for whatever reasons, looks at it and says, oh, they're doing it for the clicks.
14: Sure.
0: And so what you're talking about is really hard to nail down, this idea of doing something expecting nothing in return. You could argue that those people are doing exactly that, but you could easily argue the opposite.
14: Yep.
0: Right? So it's a hard thing to nail down.
14: I had a hard time in the book.
0: Yeah.
14: I was like, how do I make sure I write this in a way that it doesn't feel like a strategy?
0: Yeah.
14: Using people's names, leading with compliments.
0: Right.
14: Like, okay, why?
0: Yeah.
14: And I think the only good reason, if you do have one, to do those things is if it makes you feel really good in your own heart.
0: Yeah.
14: And if that's your reason, go do as much good as you want and feel as good about yourself as you need to.
0: Yeah.
14: I think if more people were just living this way and then reflecting on how it made them feel and the people they were helping, you can make, you know, they can make their own conclusions. Yeah. But I struggle with that too.
0: I like to say that kids get me, because I have, I like dinosaur shaped chicken nuggets and and superhero movies. But But you really have a way of connecting with kids. And since you started your speaking career so long ago, I mean, you're the youngest certified speaking professional in history. I didn't even know. I mean, I speak professionally. I didn't know I could get certified. And you've been speaking with kids for 10 years.
14: Yeah.
0: What have you noticed in those conversations that you have with them? You know, after you're done speaking and then you talk to them, what's different today than 10 years ago?
14: Attention span.
0: Yeah, really.
14: Yeah, the ability to sit and focus on one specific thing for a long period of time. I notice these days there's a lot of students getting up, going out, coming back, getting up, going out. Back then, teachers would say, no,
0: yeah,
14: we have a 60-minute performance with a guest speaker. You're going to sit down. We're gonna have a good time. So I've noticed that.
0: Yeah.
14: But I have noticed a consistent thing.
0: What?
14: Kids are afraid of letting their parents down. Like almost all the conversations I have after I finish speaking are young people coming up to me and saying, I really want to do this thing, but like, I don't know how to tell my parents.
0: Yeah.
14: And I think that if I do, my parents are going to say like, no, or like not approve of it. Mm. And some of the things they tell me they want to do are not outrageous.
0: Yeah.
14: Like, I don't want to play soccer anymore. I want to start playing volleyball.
0: Right.
14: But because we spent 5 years playing soccer,
0: yeah,
14: I think my parents really want me to continue playing soccer.
0: Yeah.
14: And I don't know how to bring it up with them because they're going to freak out. And so, you know, if you're
0: what do you tell them?
14: I tell them that right now you don't have all the information. There's a gap between what you think your parents are going to do and what's actually going to happen. And you're choosing to fill that gap with a story that makes you afraid.
0: Right.
14: I think it would be really helpful if you tell your parents how you truly feel and then see how they react as a starting point.
0: Yeah.
14: And if the reaction is really negative, you're not self-sufficient right now. It's going to be really hard for you to make decisions that are your own because they house you, they feed you, they take care of you, and they love you.
0: Yeah.
14: But know that at a certain point, you will leave high school, you will get a job, you will find a position in your life where you can make your own decisions and you can take care of yourself. And so their house, their rules for a period of time. But don't fill the gap with a negative story. Assume positive intent, which is also one of the ideas I talk about in the book.
0: So the book comes out tomorrow, Return on Goodwill. It also coincides with a cross-Canada speaking tour. And so in Toronto at the TD Music Hall on Saturday. You got a lot going on, man.
14: Yeah.
0: You got a lot going on. If people want to buy the book and if they want to see you live in person, how do they do those things?
14: So we're doing 9 shows across Canada. Shout out to Coalition Music, my cousin and uncle who work there, run the company. They're helping me organize all the shows. People can search Return on Goodwill Live, and I have a webpage with all the 9 shows. They could grab tickets, or you could just search Return on Goodwill Book, and it'll pop up on our Shopify store. Because if you like the art, buy it from the artist.
0: Yeah. What's the author reading these days?
14: Right now, well, I'm reading a bunch of different books.
0: Yeah.
14: My girlfriend.
0: You can do that simultaneously? You can do different books at the same time?
14: I do little snippets of different books.
0: Yeah.
14: Right now, my girlfriend and I are super into spirituality.
0: Yeah.
14: So she shared a few books with me that I've never heard of before. And it's very, like, different out there. One of them is on something called the Akashic Records.
0: Okay.
14: Super out there.
0: Oh, yeah.
14: So I'm reading that.
0: Yeah. Listen, there's nothing wrong with reading something even if you're not going to... It doesn't mean you're jumping in with both feet.
14: Yeah.
0: It's just learning, right?
14: Yeah, 100%. And then there's a slew of books from Alex Hormozi, who's a business strategist, and I'm really enjoying some of his writing as well.
0: It feels to me like, you're at the beginning, man. You've been doing this for a long time, but you're still at the beginning.
14: Yeah.
0: Like, do you have any idea where this is going to go? Or are you, let me finish here. Anything?
14: I have an intention.
0: Okay.
14: But I am completely open to how things are going to unfold in my future. The intention is to do more of my ticketed shows for families. I want to see multi-generations coming out to our events. So grandparents, parents, and their kids all coming to an event that's half motivational, inspirational, half comedic.
0: Half comedic.
14: I love comedy.
0: Yeah. I worked at Just for Laughs for years. Yeah.
14: Did you?
0: Oh, I love comedy, man. We were just talking about it yesterday. Sam, I wish I could have you for the 3 hours. I'm a 50-year-old man. I got so much to learn from you. I appreciate you. I know everybody who comes into contact with you comes out the other side better. And I really, really appreciate you. So people can buy the book tomorrow, Return on Goodwill. And of course, the show kicks off September 11th. Thank you so much, Sam Dima. All the best to you and whatever you do in the future.
14: Thanks, Ben.
0: All right. Don't go anywhere. Coming up, we've just beautified your life, I hope. And now we're going to try to beautify your space. Ali Budd, the host of House of Ali, joins us next.

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7: This is Global News. It's 1:30. I'm Thomas Dias. It's 17 degrees with the wind northwest gusting to 39 kilometers per hour. The Canadian Army is undergoing one of its biggest structural changes in decades, replacing geography-based divisions with purpose-built formations. The new 1st Canadian Division is being established at CFB Edmonton to lead major combat deployments and crisis responses. It will combine capabilities including tanks, artillery, infantry, paratroopers, and engineers under one command. The historic 3rd Canadian Division is being retired to the supplementary order of battle, remaining on paper in case it's needed again. Prime Minister Mark Carney says Canada will work with Ukraine to produce millions of military drones within the next 2 years. Carney welcomed Ukrainian President Volodymyr Zelensky to Calgary, where the country signed an energy cooperation statement. Canada currently has about 2,000 military drones and plans to create a national drone marketplace involving Canadian and Ukrainian companies. Carney says one-third of the drones produced in Canada will be sent to Ukraine to support its war effort against Russia. And the federal government is providing $5 million to expand HIV prevention and support services. The funding will increase access to HIV self-test kits and help hire more peer support services. Ottawa estimates about 7,000 people living with HIV in Canada do not know their status. The announcement comes after Manitoba declared an HIV public health emergency in May, with its 2024 infection rate more than three times the national rate. 880 CHED News Time is 1:31.
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10: Well, a couple of days ago, Joy Jeet and I were talking about the power of porn. And I think...
11: I would like to correct myself. Yeah. I was not. You were.
10: Yeah, it was a segue into talking about something else. But the power of interior design porn, that's very impressive to me, right? Like, everybody loves a glow up. Everybody loves a glow up, and nobody does one better than my next guest, Ali Budd. She's the interior designer extraordinaire and the host of House of Ali season 2. Has it happened yet, Ali?
12: It's
10: airing tonight. Mazel tov. Congratulations.
12: Oh, thanks, Ben.
10: Yes. This is great. So what can we expect? Because you're not just, I mean, these are aspirational. homes.
12: I mean, it's also mine in there.
10: Oh, good.
12: Which, so I think that's what separates this season a bit. My husband and I did a reno on our own house.
10: That's
12: so it was very like, Ben, we had like a full like domestic in the basement that we like left on camera. So we're gonna see how that plays out when it airs.
10: Well, hold on. that's a big risk.
12: I know.
10: That's a big risk.
12: I know. It was sort of one that I wasn't really anticipating doing, but it just sort of worked out that way.
10: Did another shoot fall through and he's like, okay, let's do our house?
12: It just morphed.
10: Yeah.
12: I was like, we need to redo this. And then it just became bigger than me. And then I realized that I tore apart my whole house. But I also, like, I launched my tile line with artistic tile. So I was like, well, I need to do my bathroom now. Yeah.
10: Did you learn something about your clients by essentially being your own client?
12: No, because I've done it so many. Like, at this point, I'm just like, I've been my own contractor so many times and I've done so many things for myself. I think I always have sensitivity to my clients. It's different kind of pressure, right?
10: What are influences on an interior designer? Like, what influences you?
12: Other designers, big time.
10: Yeah.
12: Especially, like, we have so much Canadian talent here. Yeah. So, like, shout out to all the amazing Canadian designers. Yeah. I'm so influenced by what other people are doing in that way and watching. I mean, now with social media, it's so easy. Watching designers from around the world and the way they interpret spaces. And it's kind of like my kids and I laugh all the time. We're like, there's so many songs that can still be written, right? Because you always think, like, how many more? How many more? Yeah. Mm-hmm. But that's, like, anything that's artful. How many more? And every day there's more. So I get inspired like
10: but
12: that.
10: But is it, is the style of interior design like the style of fashion, meaning there's certain styles, like, something you designed 10 years ago, are you looking at it and going, oh, my God, I can't believe I did that?
12: I think more because the trajectory of my career has changed and I think I've grown as a creative.
10: Yeah.
12: So I'm always trying to like challenge myself that way. And I love working on different things creatively. Like really the business remains the same, although we try and improve it, of course, but I want to give people a house they love that speaks to them. Yeah. And it's so cool to be able to like tap into different sides of yourself to do that.
10: So what? When you put this show together, and you've got these, you're choosing the clients that you want to, the shoots that you want to do, and the designs that you want to showcase. What are you looking for in a client? What's the challenge that you're saying this is going to be a challenge for me as a designer, but it's also going to make good TV?
12: I mean, it all makes good TV because it's all a hustle. Really, filming this show is about what we're working on at the time and what will relate to TV depending on where things are at. Like there was a couple projects we really wanted in the show and then things got delayed and that just couldn't happen anymore. So the pivot was constant. We also filmed for a year. So that's a really long time to film a TV show, right?
10: Yeah.
12: So it
10: how much did you spend on your like your internal home drama?
12: Why do you have to talk about that now?
10: You brought it up. I didn't even know it was in the show.
12: Did my husband call you before this and ask me that? Like, listen, I'm very blessed in the sense I do this for a living. People were very good to me.
10: Yeah.
12: You know, and especially because the TV show, we sort of dangled that. Like, I'm not going to lie. Of course, we dangled that carrot a bit, you know, trying to whatever. But we spent more than I probably should.
10: Yeah.
12: And I sort of like was like, oh, you know, like, don't even, it's fine. Like, everything's fine.
10: Yeah.
12: It's a business expense.
10: Of course.
12: Right? It's fine.
10: Are there different challenges in when you work in a different country? Like, Toronto's your home base, right? You got home field advantage, you know, all the suppliers and all that stuff. But you go to Costa Rica,
12: something's
10: lost in translation.
12: Was a shit show. A lot of, am I allowed to say that?
10: It's okay. Joy took care of it.
12: Sorry. A lot of expensive lessons there that were really hard for us. But ultimately, the way that I've built the firm is that we warehouse everything in the country that we're working in. So we drop ship everything. So it doesn't matter where it's made or how it's done. Okay. We're really good at doing that. Yeah. And then, you know, finding people locally that we build with or whatever, doing really the biggest thing. And I think this is so relevant. Growing up in Toronto, our weather is so extreme. So it's like, let's say you're building a cottage on the water. You're going from like minus 30 to plus 30.
10: Yeah.
12: So you have to understand how to build that, right? Things expand, contract. You know, in Costa Rica, we build with concrete more. Here we have to frame things. Yeah. So it's like all of those kinds of things that I've learned. But I definitely think everything's applicable. You just have to understand where you're working.
10: All right. Give me some high level stuff. What is the hottest trend in bathrooms right now?
12: I think doing what you love and investing in materials that are timeless and beautiful. I feel like by the time you've implemented the trend, because it takes so long, it's over.
10: Okay.
12: So I think people should be way more concerned with doing something they love that they feel drawn to than like that's what they feel like is trendy, you know?
10: Yeah. Well, what about kitchens?
12: Function, number one. Always in these spaces because they're so used.
10: But I love living in a world in 2026 when that, you know, that corner that used to be really, there's technology to use that whole space now.
12: Yes.
10: Right? That's the person who invented that
12: like the lazy, Lazy Susan is a terrible name. Like, where did that even come from?
10: I don't know, but why
12: was she lazy? Because she didn't want to reach to the back of the cabinet?
10: See, when I go to a Chinese restaurant, I'm very wary of tables with a lazy Susan because I like what I like and I don't want to share till I'm
12: done. And you
10: don't
12: want to spin it.
10: No, I don't want to spin it. You're not taking
12: what
10: I like.
12: What about when you're reaching for a can of crushed tomatoes?
10: No, that's different, right? Yep. I'm talking specifically
12: because
10: I've said this on the show before. I'm like, Joey doesn't share food and neither does Ben.
12: Right.
10: Yeah.
12: Oh, they're not sharers.
10: No, I don't share. The four things I like, I want them for myself.
12: So what if they pick off your plate?
10: No, you don't get to do that till I'm done with the plate.
12: Right.
10: Like the General Tso's, that might eat the whole thing. I might eat the whole thing.
12: I don't even order my own food. We could never go out for dinner together.
10: You know, who orders your food?
12: Like I'm saying, I eat off everyone. Like care. No. Like I'm like, I want to pick at this.
10: No,
12: pick at this,
10: we could go out. You could be on the other side of the table so long as there is no lazy Susan.
12: Right, I understand. Yeah. I won't touch your chicken, I promise.
10: No, unless I'm done with it.
12: I think that we're creating spaces that are really at once beautiful and functional. Yeah. And anywhere you stand and live, you should love looking at, but never sacrificing the function.
10: Overhead lighting. I don't like it.
12: I know.
10: I don't like it.
12: Me neither.
10: No. My whole goal is to never turn on my overhead lights.
12: Same.
10: Yeah. Same. I like the uplighting underneath my plant.
12: Yep.
10: That casts the shadows.
12: Lamp?
10: Yes. Lighting and dramatics. I'm all for all that stuff.
12: Listen, I think there's moments where you turn on your pot lights. You're having a brunch at your house, you know, sometimes, I don't know, in the morning when it's like so dark and I'm just like trying to get things organized. But for actually spending time in your house, absolutely not.
10: No.
12: I think having, you know, everything's on a dimmer, number one rule.
10: Yeah.
12: Everything.
10: Correct. Yes.
12: And lots of lamps and wall sconces are always great. There's lots of plug-in things you can do.
10: I know.
12: What about the light bulbs that are chargeable? So you don't even have to wire.
10: I know.
12: There's great things happening.
10: There's a lot of good fun stuff out there.
12: Totally.
10: Favorite type of wood to work with?
12: Oak.
10: Yeah.
12: But depending for what? For flooring, I would say oak for sure, because it will wear the best and you can stain it, especially a white oak, any color you want. Things like pine are really soft.
10: And by the way, I'm taking all these notes. I'm viewing this as like free advice.
12: Oh, you can just call me. I'll help you with whatever you want.
10: Ali, bud, thank you so much for coming in. Season one of House of Ali, available to stream on Stack TV. Season two premieres tonight.
12: Yeah.
10: How can people watch it?
12: I'm like, my girlfriends are throwing a party for me in sweatpants against my will because they love me. And
10: is there going to be an
12: I'm just like, I'm cringing thinking about watching it, like watching myself. I don't know. Do you like watching yourself?
10: No, I don't.
12: Right.
10: Yeah.
12: So, and imagine watching yourself with your best friends.
10: Yeah. Yeah.
12: Like what could be worse? But I'm going to do it and I'm excited.
10: Well, that's what the wine is for, Alan.
12: There you go.
10: Hey, thank you so much. All the best.
12: Thank you.
10: Okay. Coming up, I'm going to take on a sitting premier and probably not the one you're thinking of. That is next. Don't go anywhere. The Ben Maloney Show continues.
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10: Welcome back. I need to talk about Wab Kanew, the premier of Manitoba. And I want to start by being fair to him, because I've been fair to him on this show a lot and for a long time. From a distance, I've admired the guy. I've said as much on air. He can talk. He can hold a room. He's got a story. The rough years, the turnaround, the book, the broadcaster who became the premier. When he stands at a podium, people lean in. And that is a rare gift in Canadian politics. And I've meant it every time I've said it. We've invited him on this program a number of times. He hasn't taken us up on it. That's his call. The invitation remains open. But something's changed. And I don't think I'm the only one who's noticed. Over the last few months, the Premier of Manitoba has gone from sharp to scattered, from pointed to awed. And yesterday, talking to reporters in Winnipeg, he said this.
26: Release the Epstein files. Donald Trump is Jeffrey Epstein's best friend. The reason why we're at war in Iran and everyone's paying higher gas prices is because of the Epstein files.
10: Okay, on your own time, run that back. Read it back. Read the transcript. Go on social media. That was said. That was really said. Okay. The reason that you are paying more at the pump this morning is Jeffrey Epstein. That's a sitting premier of a Canadian province. And now I know what people are going to say. They'll say the gas in Winnipeg went from $1.07 to $1.73 after the Iran war started. And the premier is fighting for the cost of living. Fine. Make that argument, Mr. Kanew. Argue that the war was misguided. Argue that Ottawa should be doing more. argue that Manitoba should suspend the fuel tax again. Those are arguments a premier can make and a premier can win. That's not what he did. He drew a straight line from a dead sex offender's paperwork to your visa statement at the co-op. That is not a cost of living advocacy statement or argument. That is a guy who's been online too long. And then there is the video. This week, a 2005 music video resurfaced. Canoe, years before politics, performed with a Winnipeg hip-hop group. And I'm not going to read the title of the on the radio, but the first word is stank. So you can figure out the second. It came out days after a Nova Scotia cabinet minister resigned over his own offensive lyrics in a hip-hop song. And a lot of people are asking, I think reasonably, why the standard is different for a premier. Now, here's where I'm going to be fair again. Canoe has apologized for that material. He did it at an awards ceremony back in 2014. He did it in his memoir. He's done it on camera during campaigns. I don't think a man should be defined forever by the dumbest thing he did at 23. And I think most Canadians would agree with me. But here's the thing. When you've spent a decade asking the public to believe that you've matured, that the impulsive guy is gone and the statesman is what's left, you don't get to then stand in front of a camera and free associate about Epstein and the price of unleaded, because the video and the press conference start to rhyme and people start to wonder if the growth was real or if it's just a better haircut. Which brings me to the question I actually want an answer to. The only question, in my opinion, that matters. What is your end game here, Mr. Premier? I'll repeat it. What is your end game, Mr. Premier? Because here's what we know. We know that the Americans watch everything that happens up here. Everything. Every quote from every leader in every province gets clipped and lands on a desk in Washington within the hour. We know that 2 weeks ago with the CBC, a style memo, an internal style memo, telling journalists not to call 9/11 a terrorist attack leaked out. And inside of 48 hours, the FBI was in on it. The U.S. officials were piling on our public broadcaster. And they had to do a humiliating walk back on the eve of the 25th anniversary in the middle of a tariff fight. It was embarrassing. And I bet it made the job harder for the people in the room trying to get a deal. We know what happened to Doug Ford. He put Ronald Reagan in a Super Bowl ad. And there are people, serious people in Ottawa and in Washington, who will tell you that the ad at that moment caused the talks to go sideways. Now, right or wrong, the lesson landed in this trade war. Words from Canadian leaders have consequences, and the consequences are paid by other Canadians. Wab Kanu knows all this. He's not a rookie. He's a premier. He's been tested in the arena. He sat in the room with the prime minister and other premiers in January. He knows that Dominique Leblanc and his team are trying and are trying to get close to something. He knows that the tariffs on Canadian steel hit a plant in Selkirk, Manitoba. He said so himself. He knows Pierre Poilievre is in Washington right now with the PMO's blessing, trying to keep the channel open. And with all that's on the table, he decided that the most useful thing a Canadian premier could do this week was to call the president of the United States Jeffrey Epstein's best friend. And here's the part that should stick in your throat. The same day, same scrum, Canoe told Canadians, we need to, quote, starve Donald Trump of attention. Don't feed the beast, he said. Then he fed the beast a 5-course meal and sent it a thank you note. So which is it? Are we starving him or are we baiting him? Because you can't do both, Mr. Premier, and you especially can't do both while other people are negotiating on your behalf. Look, maybe there's a strategy here that I'm not seeing. Maybe the theory is Trump is unpopular in Canada. Punching him is free and every Epstein clip is a fundraising email. Maybe it's about the next Manitoba election and nothing else. If that's the play, say so. At least it's a plan, a cynical one, but a plan. But if there is no plan, if this is just a guy who's discovered that saying the wildest things in the room get him on the national news and he likes it there, then Mr. Premier, you become the one thing you used to be so good at explaining to the rest of us. You become noise. I've been a fan of how you communicate. I'd still love to have you on this show anytime. I'll put you on tomorrow. I'll give you an hour. I'd love to pick your brain. I'd love to know where you stand on a raft of issues. I think you've got insights that the rest of this country needs to hear. I think you've got insights that the community of the Ben Mulroney Show needs to hear. So I've been a fan of yours, but you owe people a straight answer to a straight question. Do you think you're helping Mr. Canoe? Do you help? Do you think you're helping Team Canada? Do you think you're helping Mark Carney? Do you think you're helping this country get closer to a deal that will allow for safety and security and the growth of our economy? Mr. Premier, on behalf of every Canadian who wants to get a good deal and put this tariff nonsense behind us, allow me to paraphrase Thumper. If you don't have anything productive to add, shut the hell up. And I think before we go to break, I think I want you to hear the clip one more time, because it's not funny. In this environment, on this day, with what's at stake, this is not funny. This is irresponsibility of the highest order. Play the clip again.
26: Release the Epstein files. Donald Trump is Jeffrey Epstein's best friend. The reason why we're at war in Iran and everyone's paying higher gas prices is because of the Epstein files.
10: I don't think you're unhinged, sir. 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I think you're measured. I think you're thoughtful. I think you plan ahead. I'd love for you to come on this show and tell me what the plan was, because that comes off as a guy with a tinfoil hat in a basement, not as a premier of one of our provinces in Canada. That's all I got to say about that. But not before I say goodbye to Edmonton. Thank you so much for joining us. And
0: ideas, issues, and opinions that matter from the home of talk radio in Edmonton.
1: 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But I'm sure there are school boards that are saying we're not going to be sending kids to the United States, and I'm sure that's happening.
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17: This is Global News. It's 2 o'clock. I'm Thomas Dias. It's 17 degrees. Well, a suspect who was arrested 3 weeks ago after two people were stabbed during a confrontation at a Sikh temple in northeast Edmonton has now been charged. Staff Sergeant Eric Stewart says police took time to speak with the community and victims, gather evidence, and work with Crown prosecutors before laying charges.
18: It was unique in a sense that we didn't have to, you know, we had to balance the investigative priorities with also releasing the information to the public and still trying to, you know, look after the community needs. That's why we balanced all that.
17: Stewart says there was no threat to the public because the suspect remained in custody. He adds the investigation is ongoing, but so far there's no evidence the incident was hate motivated. Well, Alberta's NDP has unveiled the health care plan they say would be put in place if they win next year's provincial election. Leader Nahed Nenshi says the NDP will make it quicker for patients to get help.
29: We will reduce surgical, diagnostic, and specialist wait times by 30% over 3 years. Albertans shouldn't have to live in pain or uncertainty while they're waiting for care. Does this sound impossible? Well, I will tell you that standing behind me is Dr. Luann Metz. When Dr. Metz was the head of neurology in Calgary, she reduced wait time from 21 months to 4 months. It can be done.
17: Among other changes, Nenshi says an NDP government would also grow the health care workforce and cut down on time medical professionals need to spend on paperwork. Well, Edmonton-based Flair Airlines has signed a 15-year engine maintenance agreement with Lufthansa Technic in Calgary. The agreement will see most of the engines from the airline's Boeing 737 fleet serviced at the growing facility in Calgary. Flair says some of that maintenance is done in the U.S., so this agreement will create more work closer to home. Lufthansa's Georg Fanta is hoping they'll be able to bring in more airlines.
30: WestJet was able to get our into our shop. We could convince now Flair coming to us, and there are more operators in the region, be it in Canada, be it also in other parts of North America. And we believe that having a facility nearby, being able not only to maintain the engines, but only to test the engines, is a very, very strong argument for attracting more customers.
17: Lufthansa opened its Calgary Engine Repair Center in 2025 and is expanding the site with a new $120 million facility. The airline companies say the partnership will boost Canadian aerospace expertise, support skilled jobs, and strengthen the country's aviation supply chain for years to come. And Canada's Army is making one of the biggest changes to its structure in decades. It's shifting from divisions based on geography to ones that are built around specific purposes. CFB Eppington is holding a signing ceremony and parade to stand up the 1st Canadian Division, which will be the main force to deploy in large-scale combat operations and respond to crises. The new division's commander says the threat environment has changed and the world is returning to large-scale combat operations like the ones in Ukraine. 880 Ched Sports, with the Edmonton Oilers now setting their sights on a season ahead. Star forward Leon Draisaitl was asked how the team has been getting along with Mike Babcock, who is now at the helm.
1: It's been great so far. He's been awesome with us. He's been communicating really well. I'm excited to learn from him. I think we're all extremely excited to be around him and get to work.
17: And with the Edmonton Elks hard at work getting ready for Saturday's Labor Day rematch against Calgary, star quarterback Cody Fajardo says their road to success is a clear one.
9: We've proven we can beat you by the pass, we can beat you by the run, we can beat you by both, but we are at our best when we have both in our repertoire.
17: 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More of the same tomorrow with a high of just 12 degrees. It's 17 degrees in a capital city. I'm Thomas Dias. Ahead of the Courtney Theriault Show, your next scheduled newscast at 2:30 on 880 Ched.

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1: Fun fact to kick off this Thursday edition of the Courtney Theriault Show. That right there, Meatloaf, an iconic number one song from 1993. It is also the longest song to ever hit number one on the Billboard chart. And I forgot how long it was. I was listening to a 90s playlist last night on the old Spotify machine. And yeah, that one clocks in at 11 minutes and 59 seconds, if you can believe it. The radio edit was a little bit shorter back in the day. But the reason I'm going with that, outside of the fact that it is a kick butt tune, is I had food on my mind. And I wanted to just check in with you folks out there as we kick things off here on this Thursday. This week was the finale of Master Chef with Gordon Ramsay. And I know that the Canadian edition is launching here shortly. And my wife has been doing yeoman's work at home on her mat leave. She has become effectively the Gordon Ramsay of Canada with what she's pumping out on a nightly basis at Casa de Theriault. It's Heaven's Kitchen is what it is, as far as I'm concerned. But it got me wondering, as we were looking into this, you know, if you had to put together a dish, your best foot forward to try and impress Gordon Ramsay, what would it be? And I was stumped. I'm like, I don't think there is a food on the face of the planet that I would be able to whip up. If you gave me an hour, 2 hours, 3 hours, unlimited time, I would absolutely fail. Having said that, though, if I was going to do it, it would be my chicken quesadilla. And here's why. Here's why. Because it's foolproof. You can't really screw up a chicken quesadilla. But what I do with mine versus what every other restaurant does with theirs is, basically, it's like the restaurant ones are essentially just two folded pieces of paper with a little pinch of chicken in between, right? Whereas I stuff mine with an entire chicken, right? Like, I'm like double breasting my chicken quesadilla to the point where I don't think it meets the legal definition of what a chicken quesadilla is anymore. Anyway, that's what I would go with. And as we kick off the show today, I'm really hungry, so I want to talk food, and I want you guys to give me some ideas tonight as you tell me what would be your go-to dish to impress Gordon Ramsay if you were faced with an opportunity to try and impress the food impresario. And I was looking this up, by the way, real quick, and I will ask Derek and Layla, because I always like to get their thoughts on this as well. Some of the foods that most people are able to cook, eggs tends to be the thing that people have the

0: putting it in the microwave and nuking it for 90 seconds. So I want to hear from you. 780-451-8800. Derek, Layla, I've got Gordon Ramsay's producer on the line. He wants to know what you're going to cook for him for your MasterChef audition.
1: Until literally this second right now, I have no idea what words are going to come out of my mouth. So I really don't know. I mean, I guess I can make some pretty good butter tarts.
0: Okay.
1: But man, I got nothing.
0: There is a dessert segment on MasterChef, I think, every year.
1: Okay. But I mean, I put raisins in mine.
0: Yeah.
1: So, okay.
0: Well, yeah.
1: I don't know, man.
0: You'd be automatically eliminated from my version of the show.
1: I would give up.
0: Layla, what about you? Is there one dish, one thing that people know Layla for?
2: I'm actually a very good cook. I'm Middle Eastern, so okay. I think we grow up cooking. we have, like, one of the best cuisines. So, yeah, I can cook anything, but I feel like people like my seafood soup.
0: Hmm. Seafood soup. What's in the seafood soup? What is the family recipe?
2: So I get like those packs of seafood and one pack of shrimp. Yeah. And I wash them very well. And then I fry them with butter and celery. And then I cook them in fish broth, and then I add some cream to it, and then salt and pepper, and that's it. I think it's so buttery and creamy, and it's so good and warm.
0: Okay. I look forward to a bowl of this tomorrow for lunch here at Ched HQ.
2: Not tomorrow.
0: No, not tomorrow. I gotta wait now. I'm hungry now.
1: We had food yesterday. Why can't we keep this going?
0: Oh, there you go. Well, that does sound very appetizing, and it might not just be spit out of Gordon Ramsay's mouth the moment the spoon touches his lips, which is undoubtedly what would happen with anything that I concoct or anything with raisins, Derek.
1: Yeah, maybe I'll just flip the table and walk away angrily.
0: I like that. You know, before he has an opportunity to call you an idiot sandwich,
1: totally.
0: You turn around and call him an idiot sandwich.
1: Yeah, I'll just flip the table and walk out.
0: I love that. But I'm curious, do you have a specialty dish, a family staple that you want to share with us as we're talking about some great food options out there? Maybe give some inspiration to folks for a meal tonight. 780-451-8800 is where you can get in on that conversation. We've got lots coming up here on the show as we make our way through this Thursday edition of the program. We're going to check in on some concerns being raised about how Alberta Energy Regulator is addressing the concern of orphan wells and if they're doing enough to keep up with the growing number that we're seeing here in the province. We're also going to talk about AI, and there's an AI employee, a researcher who recently quit his job and had a viral tweet, and the gist of it was he was stepping away because he was convinced AI would kill us all by 2030. Yeah, so get ready. The clock is ticking, apparently. We'll find out how much of that is actually fact versus fiction. But we're going to take a little break. And when we come back, this is a story that was making the rounds over the weekend. Just a massive tragedy. Enormous heartbreak for one local family here. And they want to keep talking about it, though. They don't want privacy. They want to be able to talk about what happened in hopes that other families will not have to endure what they've gone through. And so we're going to dial that up. You're going to want to hear this story. And that's coming up here in just a moment on this Thursday edition of the Courtney Theriault Show.
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4: 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Tom Richards was there for many of them, former Edmonton Eskimo and Elks board chairman. 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

0: Yes, we're going to dive into a pretty serious story here. This is one that was breaking hearts across the Capital Region once it came into the spotlight at the tail end of last week. And it's one that the family involved wants to make sure that we don't forget, that we don't stop talking about it. Because here's the thing, life and death are pretty simple on the surface. One minute you're here, the next you're not. But often a minute can make all the difference when it's our time to shuffle off the mortal coil. And that is, as I say, the case of our next guest, who had to say farewell to his wife, Elaine, far too soon, even though there might have been time to save her. It certainly looks to be the case. So to chat about his tragic ordeal and what needs to happen to avoid having this fate befall another family here in Alberta, joined now by Dr. Guy Blais on the show today. Thank you for taking the time.
1: Yeah, thank you, Courtney. The first thing I just want to say is thank to the EMTs and the paramedics that came out to help her, mm-hmm. and all the people at the University Hospital. My concern is why I'm doing this is I'm supposed to be grieving, but myself and my sister-in-law, Mona, her sister, mm-hmm. cannot let this go. An hour and 24 minutes from the time on a Friday morning, early on a Friday morning, and there's a chance that my wife, if she had gotten to the hospital, yeah. we don't know that she could have survived. And why we're doing this is we don't want to have this happen to anybody else in another Albert, another Edmontonian, another person to have watched their wife being resuscitated in their house and then not even be able to say goodbye to her as well. And that's why I'm doing this. We're doing this, and whoever will listen to us. EMS has you know, we did put a complaint in, and EMS has reached out to us, and they're investigating it. But what we're trying to say is that sometimes it's come back saying this is a learning experience. And I said to the people person who said that to me, I said, this is not an experiment. Mm-hmm. Person died over this, and I don't want another person for this to happen. I don't know what the solution is, but the thing is that it needs to be addressed. This has been going on for a while. What the solution is, I don't have the solution right now. But if we don't talk about it, I'm going to go back to what the premier said about another thing. She said ignoring something isn't going to make it better. She wasn't talking about health care, but I'm going to put her words back to her, saying that by ignoring this problem, you're not going to solve it. So something has to be done about it, just so that nobody else has to experience what I experienced on a Friday morning, just before I'm going to work, and I and my wife dies, and I just don't want this to happen to anybody else.
0: Well, before we get into a little bit more around this, I want to be able to make sure that, you know, that this isn't just a name in a story, that this isn't just, you know, someone we aren't able to put a face to. Obviously, we know how much Elaine meant to you. We can hear it in your voice. But I want to give you an opportunity just to give us a sense as to who she was, what kind of person she was.
1: So she was my wife for 45 years. She loved dogs.
0: Yeah.
1: She loved life. She loved rock and roll, Rolling Stones. She loved Hard Rock Cafe. She had a jacket that she went around with that. She was kind to people. She would go out of her way.
0: Yeah.
1: To pay for people's meals, people's gas when they wouldn't know about it.
0: The world is a little bit a less better place with her not being part of it. And
1: did 13 half marathons. So I mean, we traveled all over Europe and stuff with my conference, and she helped me set up my medical practice where I'm at Otwell Medical Clinic. She was involved with that as a medical office assistant. So I have a lot to thank her for.
0: Yeah. And I mean, with respect to your profession, obviously being a physician, I mean, you know, a lot of people in this circumstance wouldn't be able to keep their head cool. They wouldn't necessarily know what needs to be happening, what should be happening. As this was unfolding, what was going through your mind in terms of what you were seeing, of what you were experiencing?
1: Let me go back to this. So she calls to me and says, she calls to me. I come down. I said, "What happened, Elaine?" "I fainted. I hit my head." I go over to her. She's cold and clammy, short of breath. I try and get her up, and she just drops. I catch her, but she drops just like that. So we had her sitting at the edge there. There's no way I could have got her into the car, or I would have drove to the university hospital. And I had to wait for the ambulance because it wasn't safe to move her. And the attendants tried to. They couldn't get her up too. They asked for help from the. I'm not supposed to have noted that they had called for somebody to come. They called dispatch to have somebody come and help them lift her onto the stretcher. And from my understanding, I will say allegedly, they refused. Then she, unfortunately, after that, they were tending to her. They put some oxygen on her because her oxygen was low, and then she lost consciousness, and she then had a cardiac arrest in our house. She never, as far as my understanding from what I asked, she never retained consciousness on the way to the hospital, and probably arrested in the ambulance. And the people, I go to the hospital thinking that maybe she's still, because I didn't know all this. And they very quietly send, "We have to bring you to the quiet room." I knew right away that she had died. The nurses slowly brought me into where Elaine was. They were very compassionate. The emergency doctor, Dr. Dong, told me they tried to resuscitate her twice, shocked her twice, but they couldn't get her heart to come back. And they said, "I'm sorry." Then the pastoral care came and talked to me. Shine was one of the ladies that looked after me, and the people from the priest came and gave her her last rites and everything like that. And this is what my Friday morning was with her. So I have, again, I have the EMTs and paramedics. I don't want their job. Mm-hmm. It's hard. They did what they could do, but the problem is that they were behind the eight ball. They should have been out there earlier. Part of the problem we know is that they're sitting in emergency someplace trying to load off patients so that once there's a bed open, but there is no room, so they have to sit there and they want to go to the call, but they can't go. And it took 17 minutes from our house to go to, from I was told, to get to the University Hospital. The call went out to them at 6 o'clock in the morning. They came at 6:17, so they were probably sitting at the U of A emergency bay, probably, because it's 17 minutes. So the math would be that. So that's one of the problems, and I don't know how to fix that. The emergency is all, you know, we all know about that.
0: Yeah, well, because, you know, you take a look back at when Premier Smith first came into power in 2023, and one of the first things that she said out of the gate was targeting EMS and improving what you're talking about, specifically what you're talking about, within a 100-day mark. Obviously, the proof is in the pudding, tragically, in this instance here. I think back to another tragic case in our healthcare system from earlier this year, at a 44-year-old father at the Grey Nuns who waited 8 hours to get his chest pains diagnosed. He passed away. 7 months ago, we were promised that there would be triage doctors in the hospitals to make sure that this doesn't happen. 7 months later, it still hasn't happened. You're living proof of the cost of inaction on these pledges, on these promises from the government. You hear this, you've experienced it. Just, you know, if the premier's listening right now, if the powers that be are listening right now, what do you want to tell them?
1: I want them to say that they cannot ignore this. Just like she said, it's not going to solve the problem. We're talking about it and quote learning about the experience. It's been happening too many times. it's probably happened to other people who are listening to you, but maybe their loved one survived. They need to do something to help so that the EMS people can get to their job and do their job and get there quicker. I'm not sure how to solve that, but they need to address this thing before more people die and Albertans die. This is Alberta. We're not in a third world country, you know. And I just don't want this to happen to somebody else.
0: Yeah. Well, go on.
1: I said, you can hear it in my voice. Yeah. I care for other people. To suffer through what I suffered through at the house there, I could imagine if it wasn't. I'm a husband, and I'm not going to talk as a doctor. But if it's somebody else there, I think they would have lost their mind. I seriously think they would have lost their mind.
0: Yeah.
1: Yeah.
0: Well, and I appreciate the gravity, the tragedy here that you're still in the throes of 7 weeks later, obviously. But Elaine would be, I think, very proud of the courage you're demonstrating in making sure that her story isn't lost in the shuffle and that it is at the forefront and that hopefully someone will listen. Someone will do something so that, you know, her death isn't in vain in that way, I suppose.
1: And myself and her sister Mona are not going to let this go. We're, you know, there's a safety issue here for Albertans, and somebody has to address it.
0: I appreciate you're coming on here today, Guy, and talking to us about this. And as I said, making sure that that this is not something that falls by the wayside, that we continue to talk about this to make sure that this doesn't happen again. So again, thank you very much for your time today, and condolences on your loss.
1: Okay, thank you, Courtney.
0: There you go. That's Dr. Guy Blais. You got thoughts on that? 780-451-8800.
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0: All right. 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And yes, obviously, lots of times to talk about the Elks because of their successful season. But I guess the Edmonton Oilers are starting to work their way back into the conversation.
3: Another set of captain's gates this morning at the downtown community arena. They went for a long time yesterday. Today, not as long, but still. Leon Draisaitl, very excited about the new season to come.
4: Very excited. You know, those breaks always give you great time to reflect on things and actually, you know, work on some things. And yeah, it's nice to be back here. It's nice to be around the guys again. And obviously, there's some fresh vibes around here, and you know, new coaching staff. So excited.
3: And just like Connor McDavid sounded yesterday, sounds like you got more sleep and a little bit more rest. That's what 4 months off will do to you. The rookie camp will begin tomorrow with medicals. They'll be on the ice in the afternoon. The Oilers rookies play the Flames rookies on Monday night in Calgary. Oh, those Edmonton Elks, as Courtney mentioned. Yes, they're getting ready to take on the Calgary Stampeders in the Labor Day rematch on Saturday. Justin Rankin on the Elks' ability to pull games out in the fourth quarter.
5: Yeah, 100%. I think from day one since camp, you know, that's something that we've preached, especially on the offensive side of the ball, was just finding ways to win.
3: Yeah.
5: You know, it may be ugly. It may not be the prettiest. It's not always going to be the sexiest thing to watch, you know. Yeah. But we're going to find a way to win, and we're going to play 60 minutes, you know, the entire game. You're going to have to feel us.
3: A win over the Stampeders. The Elks will clinch a playoff spot for the first time since 2019. Countdown to kickoff on Saturday begins at 3:30. Labor Day rematch kicks off at Play Alberta Field at Commonwealth Stadium at 5. And Courtney's excited. His 49ers front and center tonight in Melbourne. It'll be 10:35 a.m. local when this kicks off. Are you kidding me? They host the L.A. Rams, who had, like, the craziest travel schedule you could imagine, going to Australia.
0: Yeah, look it up. Yeah, no, it's wild. And I'm looking forward to all of the 49ers players being injured before the first half is over.
3: Yeah,
0: wow. It's going to happen. Yeah.
3: Wow. This is the level of hope you have.
0: Oh, it comes with being a Blue Jays fan. Thank you very much for that, Dave. We're going to continue the show here. And in a few moments, I'm going to talk to someone who's raising the alarm, saying that Alberta's energy regulator is not doing enough to ensure that we can address the massive backlog of orphaned wells. That's coming up here in just a few moments. But Thomas Dyes has the news headlines you need to know right now.
6: This is Global News. It's 2:30. I'm Thomas Dias. It's 18 degrees with the wind northwest gusting to 49 kilometers per hour. Well, Eppington police have laid charges after two worshippers were stabbed last month at a Sikh temple. A 27-year-old man is facing numerous charges, including two counts of assault causing bodily harm and possession of a weapon, while police continue to investigate whether it was a hate crime. They have said the man had been let out of prison a day earlier when he wandered into the temple with a screwdriver on the morning of August 21st, got into an altercation, and stabbed two men. Premier Danielle Smith is taking a hands-off approach to a First Nation defying her government by announcing it will offer safe haven for gender-affirming medical care. Danielle Smith says she does not have any authority over the First Nation and respects its sovereignty. A day earlier, the Saddle Lake Cree Nation announced its safe haven plan, saying it's guaranteed by treaty and within its jurisdiction. Alberta law now prohibits doctors from prescribing puberty blockers or hormone therapy to transgender and gender-diverse children under the age of 16. The premier has said it's about protecting children and their fertility, but Saddle Lake Chief Dale Steinhauer calls the law dehumanizing, saying they will not allow children and families to lose their rights. Canadian Forces Base Eppington officially stood up the 1st Canadian Division today, the main force responsible for deploying the Army for large-scale combat operations and responding to crises. Division Commander Major General Wade Rutland says the Army was previously organized around Western Canada, Ontario, Quebec, and the East, but that meant the Army could not go out and fight above a 500 to 1,000 person unit. And modern conflicts like the war in Ukraine require hundreds of thousands of soldiers out on the lines.
7: This is not a exercise in restructuring the deck chairs. I mean, we were doing this in order to be more agile, more lethal, more relevant to defend Canada, which I think in today's environment, I read the polls same as you, I think people are realizing is important. So it's for a good reason. It's for the defense of Canadians, and we take it very seriously.
6: The Army is also standing up a support division run out of Kingston and a Defense of Canada division out of Montreal. Well, a new report says Canada's economic growth is expected to rebound later this year and into 2027. Signal 49 Research, previously called the Conference Board of Canada, says it sees business confidence and hiring improving by the end of the year. The think tank's principal economist, Richard Forbes, says although the outlook is optimistic, there are a number of risks facing the country's economy as well.
8: Of course, the trade war is the biggest risk. The longer it gets drawn out, the more it escalates. The worse the outlook is going to be for Canada.
6: Other major risks facing Canada's economic growth are the ongoing conflict in the Middle East and demographic pressures. Prime Minister Mark Carney welcomed Ukrainian President Volodymyr Zelensky to Calgary today, where the two nations signed joint statements on energy cooperation and defense. Zelensky says Ukraine needs all the help it can get from their allies.
9: They attack us 24/7, and that's why we need a new tactics of defending us. Of course, the best way is to end this war, and I hope that during different kinds of dialogue with American partners, Canadian partners, EU, France, Europe, France, we will find a way how to stop Putin.
6: Russia launched its war in Ukraine in 2014 and expanded to a full-scale invasion in 2022. I'm Thomas Dias. Your next scheduled newscast at 3 o'clock on 880 CHED.
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0: Let's dial up our buddy Justin Durbin for the first time this afternoon as we take a look at what's happening in traffic on this Thursday afternoon.
20: We are moving really well out the door this afternoon, Courtney. We're not seeing too much in the way of major delays, but we are keeping our eye on some daytime work being done on the Capilano Bridge. And we found traffic barricades up in the left lane, so you'll need to stay over to the center right. And just watch crews doing some daytime work on the southwest leg of the Henday, eastbound between Twilliger and the Rabbit Hill Road overpass. If you're traveling eastbound, speed limit is down, may need to stay over to the right. With the Subaru, you get more standard features than you'd expect and great lease and finance offers you won't want to miss. 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With 880 Chad, time saver traffic, I'm Justin Durbin.
0: Turning our attention to the forecast, and indeed, after a decent run here to kick off the first several days of September, looking at a little bit of a cooling pattern that actually will find us being below average for this time of year. 17 was our high. We did manage to eclipse that. 18 is where we sit right now, but the threat of showers that we've been seeing throughout the day will continue into the evening as we dip below 10 degrees. 9 is the expected low. Friday, more showers in store, 30% chance, and a high of 12, and then it gets really cool overnight, 3 degrees. Saturday, we're going to get a little bit back from what we lost on Friday, 15 in sunny skies, 18 in sunny on Sunday, but again, both nights back into the single digits. So, yeah, definitely getting cool and going to see a little bit of frost probably more often than not. Currently in Edmonton, though, it is 18 degrees.

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1: I wanted to get to a couple of the recipes that you guys shared with us as we were talking off the top of the show. The season of MasterChef coming to an end, and I've watched enough now that I've started to wonder, what would I make? What would I make for Gordon Ramsay to impress him? And the answer is, there's nothing I could make that would come close to impressing him. So I'm asking for suggestions from you guys, some family recipes or your specialties. Jerry says I would make kielbasa pierogies and cabbage rolls with sour cream, which, again, as far as Edmonton dishes go, tends to be an underrated one, right up there next to Donaire's and green onion cake. That screams Alberta right there. Another person says, my kid's favorite is Dad's goulash. It's a can of tomato soup, hamburger, and any mixed up pasta all thrown into one pot. That sounds like what we ate at least once a week in the Theriault household growing up. And Trisha says, I learned to make a Caesar salad from scratch from a chef many years ago, and I make it for all family occasions. That's what I would make for Gordon Ramsay. Okay, there you go. It is a staple, even in the fanciest of restaurants. Got to have a good Caesar salad. So, yeah, keep them coming if you got thoughts. What would you make for Gordon if you wanted to wow him? Knock his socks off. 780-451-8800. Of course, you know, if you're making this food, it's probably costing you a little bit more than it used to. That's because the cost of everything continues to go up. And that includes the price tag to clean up Alberta's orphan wells. The latest numbers from the Orphan Well Association pegs the dollar figure at $1.66 billion. That's $1 billion higher than it was just 5 years ago, as the number of wells that need to be decommissioned now at 7,300. The ballooning number of wells and cost has now triggered legal action from a group of landowners against the Alberta Energy Regulator. They're claiming the AER is undercharging companies, which in turn means the task of getting that cleanup done in a timely fashion just isn't happening. It's taking longer, and the number of wells are piling up. And so to talk to us about this legal action, joined now by a landowner advocate, welcome back to the program, Mark Doran. Good afternoon, Mark.
2: Good afternoon, Courtney. Thanks for having me on.
1: So let's get to the meat and potatoes of this, because we know that the regulator has set up a levy that is going to collect $154 million this year, $144 million this year. I mentioned the price tag of $1.66 billion as things stand right now. Why are you guys choosing now? Why is this the time that you think that something needs to be done to address this?
2: Well, the problem is just getting worse and worse. And last year, I led a group that asked the AER to internally review this yearly levy decision that they make to fund the Orphan Well Fund, and they refused to do so because of procedural reasons. So we decided to take it to the courts. They asked the courts to review this decision to set the levy at $155 million for the current year, which we claim is unlawfully made.
1: Yeah. So give us a sense, I guess, in terms of timeline right now, because I know that there are a couple of landowners specifically who have been attached to this directly for their circumstances. What kind of timelines are they expecting when it comes to the wells on their property?
2: Well, it's quite normal for it to take many years for a well that's not being looked after by any company because they're ceased to exist, for the well or the facility to actually be named an orphan by the Alberta Energy Regulator. That can take up to 8 or 10 years. And then once the well is named as an orphan and it's the task is given to the Orphan Well Association to close that well, it can take more than 10 years, sometimes up to maybe even 20 years, to actually plug the well or decommission the facility, clean up the site, and get a reclamation certificate. So this means that these wells can go without anyone looking after them for a very long time, and it also means that the delayed cleanup means that taxpayers must pay these landowners for sometimes up to decades for the annual compensation that they would normally receive from the company. They can recover those amounts from the taxpayer. So it's very expensive for taxpayers, and these landowners don't believe that they should be being paid by the taxpayer. They should be paid by industry for their losses associated with hosting these orphan wells and facilities on their land.
1: So then you must have some sense. I mean, you take a look at where the levy is set this year. We're talking about $155 million in that pool, $144 the year before. You must have a sense as to what that number should be to be able to address this issue in a timely fashion. What would that look like?
2: Well, the law sets out what that number has to look like. That's why we've challenged the AER's decision. So there's three factors, legislative factors, under Part 11 of the Oil and Gas Conservation Act that the AER must have regard to in setting that levy each year. And those three factors, we believe, if they were properly considered, would have covered that $166 billion figure that you mentioned. So that's the AER's first task, is to set the levy according to three legislative factors, which we submit they're not doing. The second task is to do so alone, without influence from industry, government, or the Orphan Well Association. And we know, they more or less admit, that they do allow these other parties to have input into the decision, and therefore they're giving their exclusive jurisdiction away, and this results in a chronic underfunding of the orphan well levy, and that's the safety net. So this orphan fund is the safety net to protect taxpayers.
1: Yeah, but so just to clarify,
2: so that's yeah. If we don't properly fund it, then that safety net gets a rip in it, a tear in it, if you will, and then all citizens are at risk for covering the closure costs of these orphan wells.
1: Because here's the thing about this too, is that I was reading an interview that you gave on this very topic, and you said that the laws that hold companies responsible for these cleanup costs, the actual laws, you refer to them as the envy of the world, that the stuff that's on the books, the tools that are at our disposal, if we're using them correctly, should be able to address the problem. Is that a fair assessment?
2: That, I think, is very fair. I mean, I do believe they are the envy of the world, because many other jurisdictions don't have something like this orphan fund. What occurred here is that in the past, governments and regulators, you know, around the end of the turn of the last century, they wanted to legislate who these companies could sell their unprofitable wells to, and they wanted to charge them security deposits, make sure they put up funding to cover these end-of-life obligations. And industry said, no, let's not do that. That'll hurt our investment. We will undertake, as a whole industry, to cover the cost of those of our membership who might fail, who might go bankrupt, etc. So that's what happened. They codified this promise. It became, you know, Part 11 of the Oil and Gas Conservation Act. So it's not unfair to ask these companies now that that there's lots of companies going bankrupt to cover these costs. It's not unfair. It's what they ask for, and it is the law. And I say it's the envy of the world because many other jurisdictions, they simply have to go to the taxpayer to cover these costs. They don't have the choice that we do. We can still make this industry cover these costs and make sure, until the last industry member goes bankrupt, that no citizen ever has to pay for closure costs of an oil and gas well or facility site.
1: I want to get your reaction to a comment that was pointed in your direction on social media from Brian Jean's chief of staff, the energy minister. And I'll read the clip, read what he wrote in response. Where was the equivalent press release when the NDP had the orphan well levy at less than one-third of what it is today and was allowing foreign shell companies with unverifiable balance sheets to buy energy assets? That was the tweet in reply to what you were putting out there on social media. Seems to suggest that this legal challenge feels to him that it's more political than it is principled. So why now as opposed to 2019?
2: Well, he asked me where was the complaints and lawsuits, etc. I did raise these issues. I have been raising these issues since 2017 when I started participating in government liability management meetings. But this orphan fund is the safety net if we don't do liability management properly. Liability management is way too difficult for the average citizen to understand. All they need to understand is we have this orphan fund safety net. In terms of whether this is political, it's absolutely not. We are asking the courts to review a decision made by a regulator and decide whether it was made according to law or not. We would do the same regardless of who was in charge, whether, you know, he's trying to, you know, he's trying to, you know, say that we're NDP supporters and not UCP supporters, I suppose. But that's just not the case. All kinds of landowners support the political party of their choice, and we would be asking for the polluter pay principle to be upheld, and we would be doing this regardless of which party, among others, might be forming the government of the day.
1: Well, we're certainly going to be watching this legal action with great interest, certainly as the liability does continue to grow here in the province when it comes to orphaned wells. Mark, always appreciate the candid conversation.
2: Always appreciate you having us on to explain this from the landowner point of view.
1: There you go. That's Mark Dorn, one of the voices involved in legal action against the Alberta Energy Regulator, the group claiming that the AER undercharging energy companies when it comes to basically making sure they clean up their mess after they're done making their mess. So you got thoughts on that? 780-451-8800. Taking a pause. More of the Courtney Theriot Show coming at you in just a moment.
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0: 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The official voice of your Edmonton Elks.
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4: As we steer towards 3 o'clock, we'll steer the show to Justin Durbin to give you an update in traffic.
5: We're still moving pretty well around the city this afternoon, Courtney, but we do have a collision to watch out for. Twilliger Drive, Windermere Boulevard at the intersection. We do have crews on scene right now, northbound and westbound. You're seeing the biggest delay through there. We do have some daytime work wrapping up on the southwest leg of the Henday, eastbound in between Rabbit Hill Road and Twilliger Drive. And barricades still up on the Capilano Bridge, northbound. Right now, left lane is blocked off. You'll need to stay center right. 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With 880 Chad, time saver traffic, I'm Justin Durbin.
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6: 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This is not Jasper.
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6: 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Well, keep us updated. Thanks so much, Donna. Appreciate it.
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11: 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Dave Campbell. The Montreal Alouettes clinched their playoff berth a few days ago. Also, home field. What the heck?
12: I
11: wow,
12: know.
11: Right?
12: What are they going to do now?
11: Yeah,
12: they
11: got to
12: play more games.
11: The Elks looking to become the second CL team to join them with that secured berth this week.
12: Yeah, to do that, they beat the Calgary Stampeders. They sweep the Labor Day Series, first playoff appearance since 2019. Asked Cordell Jackson, who right now is the Sam linebacker, I asked him, is it easier for defenses or offenses to make changes in this short amount of time?
13: I think it's probably more offensive base, if you want to be honest. I think they could just have certain checks and stuff, you know, give you the same look and run a, just add a tag to a route or something. I'm really not sure, honestly. I'm not offensive guy, but I would assume offense because, you know, they're more creative in general, you know, on offense, so I would say offense.
12: Biggest injury concern for the Elks, doesn't look like right tackle Jordan Murray may play, as he hurt his ankle very late in the Labor Day Classic on Monday. So we'll see when the injury report comes out here in moments. It is a 3:30 countdown to kickoff here on 880 CHED. The Labor Day rematch at Commonwealth Stadium. Kickoff will be at 5 tonight. NFL, well, good night, mate. They're in Australia as the LA Rams take on the San Francisco 49ers. Sam Darnold is probably not going to play next week against the Arizona Cardinals. He heard a hip injury appears to be muscle-related, according to head coach Mike McDonald. They still beat my Patriots by a score of 13-10.
11: Oh, sorry about that.
12: No, you're not.
11: No, I'm not. No, not in the least, as a 49ers fan speaking.
12: We're likable again.
11: Yeah.
12: Maybe not the head coach.
11: No. Thanks for that, Dave. Hour number two of this Thursday edition of the show coming at you. And, man, do we only have 10 years left before all of humanity is wiped off the face of the planet?
12: Oh.
11: We're going to get into that rosy conversation in a few minutes and explain why some people believe that's the case. But first, you know what? We still have to do the day-to-day, and Thomas Dyes has your headlines for you right now.
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15: This is Global News. It's 3 o'clock. I'm Thomas Dias. It's 18 degrees with the wind northwest gusting to 49 kilometers per hour. Police say they deliberately held off on laying charges for 3 weeks after a stabbing at a Sikh temple in northeast Eppington. A suspect was arrested August 21st after two people were stabbed during a confrontation at the temple. Police say the man had tried to enter the prayer area. Staff Sergeant Eric Stewart says police had to balance the investigation with keeping the public informed and supporting the community.
16: As we work through this, part of that process is talking to the community, talking to the complainants when we were ready to lay charges. And that process includes providing the evidence to our Crown Prosecutor's office. And when they support the charges and the evidence that we have, we move forward with the charges. The gap in between is us working with the community and the victims.
15: Stewart says there was no public safety concerns because the suspect remained in custody. He adds there's still no evidence so far that the incident was hate motivated. 27-year-old Austin Sim Peltier has been charged with two counts of assault causing bodily harm along with weapons possession and mischief. If elected as a government next year, Alberta NDP leader Nahed Nenshi is promising faster access to medical care for patients. The opposition leader says that starts with getting you personalized medical help if you don't already have it.
17: A million Albertans don't have access to a family doctor or nurse practitioner. We can change that. We can change that by growing the family doctor and nurse practitioner workforce, by expanding team-based clinics, improving access to same-day and after-hours care without needing to go to the ER, and reducing unnecessary paperwork on so that providers can spend more time caring for patients instead of doing paperwork.
15: Nenshi says an NDP government would also put all of healthcare under one ministry again, countering the current organization that splits up different functions of healthcare. Canada's Army has formally made one of the biggest changes to its structure in decades, shifting from divisions based on geography to ones built around specific purposes, such as the Defense of Canada and Army support. CFB Eppington held a signing ceremony and parade to stand up the 1st Canadian Division responsible for deploying large-scale combat operations. Major General Wade Rutland, commander of the 1st Canadian Division, says the reorganizing is meant to prepare the Canadian Army for the instance it gets into a modern war that needs large-scale deployments.
18: So we realized that we needed to stand up what we call a war-fighting division, which would bring together thousands of troops able to integrate air, cyber, space effects, and actually contribute as a really trusted ally into that likely future fight.
15: Meanwhile, the 3rd Canadian Division is being retired to the Supplementary Order of Battle, and its members moved into the various new divisions. Well, Prime Minister Mark Carney says Canada will work with Ukraine to produce millions of drones for the Canadian military. Bill Graveland with more.
19: Following a meeting with Ukrainian President Volodymyr Zelensky, Carney confessed the Canadian Armed Forces only have about 2,000 drones in its inventory, but in the years to come, will need millions. He says Canada is launching a national drone marketplace for the Canadian Armed Forces that will give Canada the capacity to produce millions of drones within the next 2 years. He also promised more air defense support for Ukraine, and the two nations signed joint statements on energy and defense. Bill Graveland, The Canadian Press, Calgary.
15: And checking the markets, it's looking like even more pain at the pumps. Canada's main stock index fell 400 points today, while U.S. markets also lost ground and the price of oil topped $100 U.S. per barrel. The October crude oil contract was up $6.43 U.S. at $102.48 per barrel now. The Canadian dollar traded for 72.35 cents U.S. compared with 72.47 cents yesterday, and the December gold contract was down $53.40 U.S. at $4,407.30 an ounce. I'm Thomas Dias. Your next scheduled newscast at 3:30 on 880 CHED.
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22: We
0: We're still moving pretty well out the door this afternoon, but we do have a couple issues to watch out for. We have a collision in the southwest end of the city on Twilliger Drive at Windermere Boulevard. Right now, we have a lot of emergency crews on scene, northbound and westbound, seeing the biggest delays through here. We do have some daytime work wrapping up on the southwest leg of the Henday, eastbound between Twilliger Drive and Rabbit Hill Road, so just watch as crews finish up through there. It's a great time to turn up downtown. So much to do, hundreds of shops, restaurants, and events. Plan your route at edmonton.ca/downtownconstruction. With 880 Chad, Time Saver Traffic, I'm Justin Durbin.
11: Thank you, Justin. Looking at the forecast, and we did manage to beat our projected daytime high of 17 degrees, but that's going to be the high watermark here for the next couple of days. Overnight, dip into single digits, 9 degrees with a 30% chance of showers. More rain in store on Friday as well. Very cool day here in the capital region. 12 is the projected high, and then gets really cold overnight. 3 degrees the projected overnight low on Friday. Saturday, Sunday, though, shaping up to be roughly on par with what we expect this time of year. Clear skies both days, 15 and 18 degrees as the high, respectively. Currently in Edmonton, down a degree since we last checked in, it's 17.

0: perspective. You're listening to Courtney Theriault on 880 CHED. Edmonton's News. Today's talk.
1: All right. Hey, it's been nearly 30 years since humanity was forced to rise from the ashes and rebuild following Judgment Day. August 29th, 1997. We all remember. Wait, sorry, what? Did that happen, Derek?
2: I don't think it happened. I could have been wrong. Maybe it's all an illusion.
1: So there was no such thing as a T-2000?
2: No. No. Oh. Not really.
1: That's a relief.
2: I know.
1: Yeah, no T-2000s yet. But could they soon be a reality? Should 79-year-old Arnold Schwarzenegger get back into game shape? Well, that's what some people are wondering following a viral tweet from someone claiming to be a former Anthropic AI researcher who says that there's a 10% chance that AI will kill us all in the next decade. To help us walk through this cheery conversation... Oh, man, it's just nothing but barrel of laughs on the program today. Technology and lifestyle expert Carmi Levy.

0: encouraging statement that you think it is.
1: No.
0: So what's the thought process here? What are the concerns that those who are in the weeds are seeing as the potential path towards the obliteration of the human race?
2: So in order to understand the what, it helps to know the who. And the who is this guy. His name is Jacob Coxon. He worked with OpenAI. Then he left OpenAI because he felt that Anthropic, which he was going to join, they're both AI companies, he felt Anthropic was more cautious, that they were more ethical. And in fact, Anthropic was founded by ex-OpenAI employees to be more ethical and moral because they were concerned about potential abuses involving the technology. And so his job was... He was responsible for pre-training the AI model. So basically, he was literally had a front row seat to the way this company operated. That is the process by which huge amounts of data are loaded into models. And that's what gives AI tools their intelligence. So, you know, he saw this happen. And his concern was that both of these companies were putting profitability over safety, that their priorities were in absolutely the wrong place, that they're racing toward what we call super intelligence, which is where AI at some point in future will become smarter than humans, and it will be able to, you know, when humans say we're going to turn you off, the technology will be able to say no, sorry, that's not going to work. That really is Skynet in a nutshell. And his concern is that we're approaching that point, and these companies are behaving in a way that suggests they don't really care about safety. All they care about is making sure that they win the race. And so he not only quit Anthropic, but he's quitting the industry so that he can now go public and share those concerns. And the fact that one of his former bosses at Anthropic, essentially backed him up is incredibly problematic. They are suggesting that there's a greater chance, about a 10% chance now, that within 10 years there could be a mass extinction event if we don't change course. Do I think that's hyperbolic? Sure, and that's probably why we are paying attention. But it's really no different from what we were talking about a couple years ago when Dr. Jeffrey Hinton also quit Google to travel the world and warn us of exactly the same thing. So, and of course, Dr. Hinton is a Nobel laureate. He's probably Canada's smartest computer scientist. So I think we should listen to him as well. And quite frankly, maybe start discussing ways that we as a society and the governments make the rules, mm-hmm. that they start prioritizing this and really get cracking on ensuring that there are better protections in place and that we don't allow these technology companies to make up the rules, as we have been doing all along. And as we've seen pretty clearly, they're not very good at it. And all they care about is, you know, profitability. And they certainly don't care about us.
0: Yeah, I'm half expecting my computer to start talking to me here any moment. And
2: it's probably listening to you right now, Courtney. Yeah. So,
0: HAL 9000 and me like, I'm sorry, Courtney. I'm afraid I can't let you continue with this conversation.
2: Where's Dave?
0: Right. Here's the thing, too, right? There was another headline today that I think kind of fed into this and maybe offers another avenue towards a potential mass casualty event, because you had Anthropic basically halt potential plots by scientists who are using AI models to do research that could have developed biological weapons. That feels worrisome, too.
2: Sure, it does, because it shows that, you know, AI, we're shifting gears in AI development. We've reached a point where AI can work autonomously. AI agents can do complex tasks, complete them without any human intervention. So if you're a researcher, for example, and you want to maybe create a new drug, you just tell the AI agent, go ahead and do that. Here are the parameters. Here's everything I know about it. Here are all the details. Go off and do it and report back to me once you have a design, which sounds amazing. Because this could cure disease, it could do all sorts of great things. But at the same time, if you use it to create incredible next generation weapons, it can be used to kill people as well. It can save them and it can kill them. And so Anthropic is, on the one hand, they say, you know, we're no longer going to allow research using our tools in this area. But very quietly in the background, they're also saying, yeah, but we're not going to fully hit the pause button, because if we don't do it, in other words, if we're not engaged, then someone else is going to pick up the baton and they're going to do even worse than we do. So they're not fully ready to stop this research. And that is problematic. They're essentially deciding that they're going to be the judges of what should and should not be done. And frankly, that's not a decision we should be leaving up to an AI company. It's a decision that's up to society through better legislation, better laws.
0: Oh, sorry. I was just Googling cabins in the

0: remote woods right now.
1: Yeah, let me know when you find a really great off-grid place, because I might very well join you. I mean, we are kind of at the point now where, you know, these companies are essentially behaving as if the rules all apply to them. And here in Canada, we don't have legislation.
0: Nope.
1: The U.S. doesn't really have anything. Europe has the AI Act, which they are now starting to use in the EU, that law, which is really world-leading, to start sort of going after these AI companies. And they are starting to, you know, see them in court. And it would be really nice if Canada followed suit, and if we at least were in the same ballpark as the rest of the world in terms of leveling the playing field and making sure the tech companies don't become too powerful. But we've always lagged when it comes to legislation, and unfortunately, in the AI era, that's not going to do us any favors.
0: Yeah, because here's the thing, right? Like, we talk about, it seems, I mean, once every year, maybe twice every year, we talk about, oh no, here is this asteroid hurtling towards Earth, and it's going to miss us by 50,000 miles or something like that, right? Nothing we can really do about this, or that, rather. But when it comes to this, you talk about the alarm being sounded by some of the individuals that you mentioned. I was reading a story on Axios today where they were talking to experts in this field and asking them, okay, in the next decade, what do you think about AI possessing dangerous abilities, cyber attacks, power centralization, competitive dynamics? And the polling on that was low, but not low enough to make me feel good about things. A lot of these were coming in with the 20% of experts saying that, yeah, there's a good chance that all of this could happen.
1: Yeah. And, you know, so one in five today in 2026, but the technology is a moving target. It is going to get better. And that curve, that steepness with which it is improving, is it's developing faster than any previous technology in human history. So today it's one in five experts say, yeah, we're going to have a problem in 10 years. A year from now, based on the state of the art of the technology then, it'll be more than one in five. And that number will continue to go up as the technology becomes more powerful, more autonomous, has a greater scale and scope and all of these things. And of course, as infrastructure becomes more capable, we have more data centers, we have better networks that can allow even higher levels of compute. So basically it's almost like Skynet getting a brain transplant. It will be far more powerful than it is today. And if we don't figure out how to control it now, the further down the line we get towards superintelligence, the harder it's going to be to rein it back in, which is probably why we're seeing so much urgency in these calls today. As the clock is ticking, and the longer we wait, the harder it's going to be to reverse course.
0: Well, at least that new Apple iPhone seems cool.
1: I found it interesting that both of these stories broke on the same day, because on the one hand, it's like, oh, you know, doom and dystopia, and yeah, should we call Arnold Schwarzenegger out of retirement? I am always a fan of that. And then on the other hand, it's like, ooh, look, new, you know, shiny new phone from Apple. And, you know, the two of them are somewhat connected, because, of course, these are AI-powered devices, and it's these devices that we're going to use in the AI era. But at the same time, it kind of reinforces that we don't realize, we spend $3,000 on this folding new iPhone Duo, and we don't realize that we are part of that AI generation, and we are going to use AI services on it that are leading us down this, you know, frankly, concerning path. But hey, everyone loves a good Apple product, so why not just, you know, open up your bank account and buy it?
0: Indeed. And after this conversation, I like a good ice cream product. I probably have 4 liters of it in my future tonight.
1: I've got some black cherry in my freezer, and I think I'm heading up for some right now.
0: Well, I guess I want to thank you for this conversation, because it was enlightening, even if it was a little bit soul crushing. And hopefully, you know, again, you can't be doing this with our eyes closed. So it's good to have a frank and honest conversation, and hopefully we can get at least another 20 years out of the human race before it's all said and done.
1: I will do my best, because I'm all about positivity.
0: Thanks, Carmi. Appreciate that. If you got thoughts on the inevitable extinction of humanity as the hands of AI, or you want to talk about the iPhone, 780-451-8800. More of the Courtney Theriault Show. We'll try and find something fun to do here in a few minutes on this.
2: Something's changed in oil country. A new voice behind the bench. A new look on the blue line. More firepower. More depth. More answers in the crease. And our superstars, they're still hungry. McDavid, Draisaitl, Anderson, Babcock. The next chapter begins. Your Edmonton Oilers are coming for the hardware. And it all starts right here on the legendary 880 Chad.
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0: Indeed, the stories that Thomas Dias would not touch with a 10,000-foot pole, but need to be told nonetheless. And we begin about a story where really talk about digging your own grave. 38 competitors grabbed picks and shovels in Hungary to get a head start on their own funerals, a part of a grave-digging contest to show off their digging skills and also to shake off some death-related taboos. In this case, it was teams of two that were racing to get 6 feet under as quickly as possible to build a, quote, beautifully carved hole. Graves are 6 feet deep, 6 feet long, and 2.5 feet wide. And it's safe to say that the winners were truly dedicated, with the winning hole completed in 1 hour and 21 minutes. And the top prize was a whole lot of cash, $650. All right, well, here's a story that is bat poop crazy. A Virginia doctor was dreaming about a small mouse burrowing in her mouth until she realized she wasn't asleep. Yeah, no, the doctor reached for her lips and felt something slimy, hairy, and cool, and it turns out it was a bat trying to get into her mouth. She pulled the animal out and flung it across the room. Her husband then grabbed a T-ball bat to make sure that they would take care of the intruder, but the doctor stopped him. Yeah. Some people might burn down their home if a bat crawled into their mouth. The doctor actually said, no, we need to make sure that we get this animal tested for rabies to make sure that I'm all good. And so, yeah, lo and behold, it turned out that the bat was negative. But instead of burning down your house, the doctor said, hey, look, if you live in an older house, check those attics and chimneys. And if you wake up with a bat in your room and you aren't sure you've had any contact with it, don't assume you're fine. Get medical advice anyway. And then burn down your home. Okay, maybe not that last part. All right, this next one, call it a piss-poor idea. A 41-year-old man took matters into his own hands after he had had control issues with his bladder. And I'll tell you this, if you follow his lead, it's guaranteed you're in trouble. The man wound up at an emergency room after he glued his urethra shut over the course of 2 weeks. He used so much glue that he built up a 10-centimeter solid block inside his manhood. By the time he reached the ER, it was no longer a wee problem. He had developed complete urinary retention, or the inability to pee at all. Doctors were a bit uneasy, but they stuck with this guy, and they eventually cut an incision into his member and flushed the block of glue inside his penis until it became unstuck. And thankfully, everyone stayed calm under pressure. The surgery worked, and bladder days are ahead for the guy, as 6 weeks later, he was back to taking care of number one without any issue. So there you go. That is a look at the stories that Thomas Dias will not touch with a 10,000-foot pole, a little something we call things that make you go, hmm. Right now, hopefully not a lot that's making us go, hmm, as we check in with Justin Durbin in traffic, which is brought to you by James H. Brown and Associates, Alberta's injury lawyers, the heavy hitters of injury law.
10: Some good news off the top. Looks like that daytime work is wrapped up on the Capilano Bridge. Everything's open and moving northbound through there. We are still dealing with a bit of a delay. Twilliger Drive, Windy Bear Boulevard. We have a collision at the intersection. So right now, all directions busy. We do have crews on scene. 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With 880 Chad, Time Saver Traffic, I'm Justin Durbin.
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7: 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And here's a little math for you, Dave Campbell, if you'd like to hear it. When the Oilers last made the Stanley Cup, their season from start to finish lasted 251 days. Ooh. Last year, 204 days.
8: 204 days. Wow.
7: So 47 days more for them to rest up and get ready for another kick at the can in 2026-27.
8: And there's not many silver linings to losing in the first round of the Stanley Cup playoffs. But rest is, as Leon Draisaitl talked about, the benefits of a longer summer.
9: Well, I think it's just time, right? Like you're able to really work on your cardio, you know, when you're working out for, when you have 6 weeks, 7 weeks to get your cardio back up and running, there's just not enough time, really. So when you have 4 months, you know, you can ramp it up and you can properly, you know, plan out your summer and map out your summer and not kind of just go on the fly as it comes. So, again, short summers are a great sign. We want more of short summers, but, you know, this one might have came at the right time.
8: The rookies will take to the ice tomorrow. Medicals in the morning, first on-ice session in the middle of the afternoon. And then they'll take on the Flames rookies on Monday in Calgary. The Elks getting ready for their Labor Day rematch on Saturday at Commonwealth Stadium. A chance to clinch a playoff spot with a win. Justin Rankin on the offense, just needing to eliminate the mental mistakes.
10: Because obviously when you get to the playoffs, like, you can't afford to make a lot of those mistakes. Like, you're playing against good teams, but, you know, I believe in this team. And I believe even with the mistakes, like, let's cut them out. But, you know, let's just, hypothetically speaking, if they continue to happen, I believe that we'll continue to win. Because we just got guys that believe that, you know, we are winners, you know, believe that we're here and believe in each other.
8: Kickoff 5 o'clock on Saturday, Labor Day rematch. Elks and Stampeders countdown to kickoff here on 880 CHED will begin just after 3:30. It's a Melbourne, Australia stage. It's, what is it around there now? About, you know, 7:30 in the morning.
11: 7:30 a.m.
8: In 3 hours, they will be playing football in Melbourne as the San Francisco 49ers face the L.A. Rams.
7: Any given, well, is it Friday or is it Thursday? How do we qualify this game for our purposes?
8: This is Friday.
7: Okay.
8: It's a Friday game.
7: It's a Friday game happening on a Thursday here.
8: Mm-hmm.
7: Okay.
8: Yeah.
7: I got it. Makes sense to me. Thanks, Dave. More of the Courtney Theriau Show coming at you here. We got a little bit of an announcement in a few minutes that going to shift things up just a hair. We'll bring that surprise to you momentarily. But first, I'm going to check in once again with Thomas Dyes. He's been keeping abreast of what's happening in the world of news. He's got the headlines you need to know right now.
12: This is Global News. It's 3:30. I'm Thomas Dias. It's 17 degrees with the wind north-northwest, gusting to 44 kilometers per hour. Prime Minister Mark Carney welcomed Ukrainian President Volodymyr Zelensky to Calgary today, where the two nations signed joint statements on energy cooperation and defense. The two countries have finalized a $350 million agreement to deliver air defense interceptors through an American mechanism to help protect Ukraine from Russian airstrikes. Zelensky says his country is grateful for the package of air defense.
13: Thankful for
11: huge defending package. Thank you, Mark. Yes, we signed it at the beginning of our co-production of drones, and 30% of these drones will go to Ukraine immediately to battle. So.
13: Zelensky also praised Canada's financial, diplomatic, and moral support throughout the war. The Canadian Army is undergoing one of its biggest structural changes in decades, replacing geography-based divisions with purpose-built formations. The new 1st Canadian Division is being established at CFB Eppington to lead major combat deployments and crisis responses. It will combine capabilities including tanks, artillery, infantry, paratroopers, and engineers under one command. The historic 3rd Canadian Division is being retired to the Supplementary Order of Battle, remaining on paper in case it's needed again. Well, distilleries and spirit makers are likely to be the hardest hit among Canadian alcohol producers as the United States proposes a broad ban on Canadian booze starting later this month. Farm Credit Canada chief economist Craig Johnston says distilleries ship more than half of their overall product to the U.S.
14: So what we expect is somewhere north of $1 billion of exports, specifically from distilleries, may be exposed to this import ban. And so that could have a significant impact on those businesses here in Canada.
13: Canada's retaliatory duties earlier this week prompted U.S. President Donald Trump to ban most imports of Canadian alcohol, among a long list of other items, starting September 29th. Federal Conservative leader Pierre Poilievre is in New York City doing media interviews to, quote, fight for tariff-free trade with the United States. He spoke with CNBC this morning.
15: What I think we need is a stronger North America, and that's what we'd like to have with the United States. So my message to Americans, both in the administration and the broader public, is let's work together to confront the risks and rivalries that are abroad.
13: Poilievre's office says he'll visit the September 11th terror attacks memorial museum tonight, though he is not attending the commemoration ceremony in New York tomorrow. Thousands of U.S. President Donald Trump's most ardent followers have gathered in Dallas for Trumpapalooza this week, and many are parroting the president's constant bashing of Canada. Lana Hines from Tennessee says Canada is now, quote, communist and no longer shares the same values as the United States. She was also asked about the bilateral trade tensions.
16: I probably need to know more about it, to be honest with you, but I think the United States has been pretty generous for a very, very long time. I wish it weren't so contentious. I wish that there would be a way for them to come to an agreement.
13: Canada's counter-tariffs came into effect at the start of the week. And in entertainment news, the Couch Potatoes' Brett McGarry looks at one of the new offerings at the box office.
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13: 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Your next scheduled newscast at 4 o'clock on 880 CHED.
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7: Once again, we're pulling in Justin Durbin. He's been keeping an eye on traffic and has what you need to know.
24: We're still moving around the city at a good pace this afternoon, Courtney. It looks like that daytime work is wrapped up on the southwest leg of the Henday. Eastbound in between Twilliger Drive and Rabbit Hill Road, so everything moving a lot better through there. We do still have big delays, Twilliger Drive, Windermere Boulevard, a collision at the intersection. Right now, we're seeing delays in all directions, north and southbound. Really busy here. We do have crews on scene, so you want to be careful if this is part of your drive. 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With 880 Chad, Time Saver Traffic, I'm Justin Durbin.
7: Thank you for that, Justin. Let's steer our attention to what's happening on the weather front. And we did earlier manage to get past our daytime high. It was supposed to be 17 degrees, settled in at 18. Overnight, down to a low of 9 degrees, 60% chance of the wet stuff. More rain in store on Friday, a dreary and cold start to the week at 11 degrees, the high there. Saturday looks a little bit better, 15 with a mix of sun and cloud. And Sunday, well, it's better than we last checked in, 19 our projected high with sunny skies. Currently in Edmonton, we're looking at a mix of sun and cloud and 17. Check it off.

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1: I did want to get to a couple of texts here before we address my anxiety that we were talking about at the top of the show. If you were facing the daunting task of having to cook a meal for our pal Gordon Ramsay, what would it be? A couple of you guys texted in. By the way, my wife texted in to say that she would make Tex-Mex mac and cheese with hot honey or orange chicken. I love that, both of those dishes, but the Tex-Mex mac and cheese and the hot honey chicken, oh, next level. Someone else says, I would make a dead body pie. My mom was a pie lady that she had a special recipe for. It was rhubarb yogurt pie, and in her last year, I made pies with her. I asked if we could change the recipe to cherry yogurt pie since we had a cherry orchard. She got mad. She said, over my dead body. When I'm dead, you can make whatever the heck you want. Until then, no. So now, yes, apparently it's cherry yogurt pie using her secret recipe. That's a pretty fun one right there. If you got any more you want to share with us, 780-451-8800. Oh, we did get another one here. Chicken breast stuffed with portobello cheese and slices on top, garlic, onions, and pepper. Derek Lely, you got the show. I'm going to go eat this now.
2: Okay, sure, fine. Also, yeah, we're both coming over for dinner because that all sounded amazing.
1: Didn't it, though?
2: Oh, the Tex-Mex. What was it again?
1: Tex-Mex mac and cheese.
2: Oh, yes, please.
1: Crusted, like with a crusted breadcrumb on it.
2: Come on, Mrs. Theriault. We need some.
1: Indeed. I'll try to remember next time to not eat it all before I bring it into work.
2: Good luck.
1: Yeah, indeed. Let's talk about anxiety. And there's always a sense of unease whenever you get called into your manager's office. You know, alarm bells always go off and your mind scrambles to find out what is the tiniest thing that you might have possibly done wrong. So imagine how frantic I feel knowing that my boss is on the telephone line right now, ready to have a chat with me. I guess I should offer him a proper, what's his title officially? Regional Manager of Talk and Talent at 880 CHED and QR in Calgary, Andrew Murdoch. Hi, Andrew. I love you.
3: Hey, Courtney. First off, I want to jump in on this Gordon Ramsay.
1: Yeah.
3: I know the one thing I would not prepare, and that is risotto. I've watched enough of Hell's Kitchen to know that would be a bad choice. But I think I'd go for my cedar planked honey garlic salmon.
1: Okay, well, we know what, next time you're back in the office, we know what to expect. We're going to break the rules about microwaving fish. We will allow that for that.
3: You know what? It's funny. Last week, I had some leftovers of that, and I was that guy. I had that for lunch the day after, yeah.
1: Yeah, for what it's worth, you're getting a serious finger wag from producer Layla here over that very dish. I was mentioning before the break, obviously, that you're coming on to have a little bit of a chat with me, and I'm being fired, right? Is that what it is? I'm being fired?
3: When we called you in, it was a good thing. It was like, you know, the Courtney Theriault show, you know, with the great work the whole team does, Layla and Derek, and there's lots of other people that contribute. And, you know, we want to bring it to a broader audience. We've, you know, seen success with Shay's show being provincial. So, you know, we're taking you Alberta wide.
1: Okay. Well, as long as you don't make me work more.
3: You'll have to work one extra hour.
1: Okay.
3: But you've had a cushy job. I mean, let's be honest, Gordon.
1: It's true. I just show up here and I read the notes that Layla puts in front of me every day. One till four is what we're doing right now. We're going to piggyback right off of Shay when he wraps up here, right?
3: Yeah, one to four. And you know, the reality is with the Oilers games, that the end time ebbs and flows with our hockey broadcasts. So the scheduled time is one to four. If the boys are playing in an Eastern game or the swings, you'll be off a little bit early to accommodate Oilers Now and then the face-off show.
1: Yeah, and now just because we're going provincial, don't make it feel like we're going to go all Calgary all the time. Edmonton, it's still my home, and it's still going to be a large part of the focus of the conversation, right? We're going to try and strike the right balance.
3: Yeah, I mean, that's a great point. I mean, your conversations specific to Edmonton, we're going to keep those. And, you know, we're going to be having city-specific content rolling out simultaneously, and you know, there's a bit of work involved with that as we've been putting it together. But so you can have, you know, an Edmonton specific conversation at the same time a Calgary specific conversation will be airing on QR. So it's not a magic trick. There's a lot of work that goes into this, but let's be honest. There's some great Alberta conversations. The capital city, you know, there's great provincial conversations that you have access to, you know, deal makers, movers and shakers. Mm-hmm. And, you know, we want Calgary audiences to hear those conversations as well.
1: Yeah, and of course, again, it's just all, you know, despite the fact that there's a lot of talk about the doom and gloom in the media business right now, I think the fact is you take a look at what's happening with us here at Chet in Edmonton, you take a look at what's happening with our friends at QR in Calgary, and I got to tell you, it's actually kind of an exciting time to be in radio.
3: Well, you know, Chorus is investing in radio, and you look at this, you're saying it's a provincial show. Well, here's the thing. We've gone out and purchased the rights to the Calgary Flames. We've had the rights to the Edmonton Oilers for 30 years. Actually, QR had the rights to the Flames when they last won the Stanley Cup, or the one time they won the Stanley Cup, let's be honest, okay? We've got our five.
1: You can say that on this radio station, yes. You don't have to worry about that till Monday.
3: Hey, but there's nothing to be ashamed to have a Stanley Cup. There's teams that wish they had a Stanley Cup. So, but the bottom line is we're investing in the Flames. We've got our Oilers Now show. It's a tremendous show. We've grown that with video content. Bob Stauffer is legendary and beloved. And, you know, we're starting a new show, Flames Now. So when you end, Calgary's got Flames Now. Edmonton's got Oilers Now. And, you know, there's a broader group. There's a great sports team. There's a great team of journalists here. We'll be able to tap in and work collectively. You know, we know there's going to be growing pains. We're going to be doing our best. And we know that, you know, your quirky sensibilities are going to be loved by the Calgary audience. And, you know, we're looking for feedback from the audience, too, in terms of, you know, how do we improve and get better? But there's actual, you know, there's national conversations that we can have. And there's global conversations, like for us just to live in one little speck, that's not what we want to do.
1: No, absolutely. We want to make sure that we run the gamut, and I'm glad to be able to share that with the folks in Calgary as well. Hey, last thing before I let you get back to business, because I know you're in Calgary tending to some things right now. Do I get a promotion gift, or at least do I get a pizza party?
3: Pizza party. Okay, well, I'll have to check the budget. We might have room for that, as long as you don't get too many toppings.
1: Okay, I will warn you. I'd be willing to sacrifice one topping if Layla gets her pony. That's what she wants for the new show.
3: A pony? Okay. Yeah. All right, I'll have to, you know, crunch some numbers. I'll be breaking a few pencils on the pony, but yeah.
1: No, I will warn you. Actually, Derek also wants a pony. We need two
2: Thank
1: ponies
2: you.
1: Now.
3: Okay.
1: Oh, thanks for popping by, and we'll see you in the office for the pizza party, Andrew.
3: Yeah, well, I'll be back Monday.
1: All right, there you go. Yeah, exciting news. We're going provincial beginning next week, 1 to 4 every day in Edmonton and Calgary on Ched and QR. Excited to be able to engage with more conversations with more folks out there in this wonderful province we call home. That was Andrew Murdoch, by the way. He's I can tell you what his title is. It's my boss. That's what his title is. That's what it says on his business card. Courtney Theriault's boss. So, excited to be able to share that. And, of course, Bob Stauffer's not going anywhere. He's still going to be here every day at 4 o'clock. And he's here with me right now, and he's going to help tee up Oilers Now in just a moment.

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1: Whenever you get an opportunity to drop a little Aerosmith in today, 76 years young for Joe Perry, lead guitarist for Aerosmith, and a guy who's often living on the edge, Mr. Bob Stauffer.
2: They're giving you 3 hours? And all province-wide as well?
1: I've got at most 30 minutes of content a day.
2: Yeah, well, that's 27 minutes more than I usually have, so look at it that way.
1: Oh, yeah. We're going to do our darndest to fill
2: you'll
1: it
2: be
1: out.
2: Fine. So. Don't worry about it, man.
1: No, it's good.
2: That's the Ryan Reeves line. He's sitting there. You want to fight me? Really? You?
1: Yeah. Mm-hmm. Yeah. Okay. Him? Yeah, we're gonna do what we can, but if I can't fill it, you're gonna be responsible for picking up people's interest afterwards as well.
2: Usually, I'm the guy that I was once told a number of years ago. Nobody's helped radio sales more than me. Why? Because people sold their radios as soon as they heard me on the air. So there you go.
1: Bum.
2: Yes. We got a busy show coming up. The Seattle Seahawks played last night. They lost their quarterback early in the game, but they won the game. And a guy that was at the game is an Edmontonian from oil country. He is minority owner of the Seattle Seahawks. Neat. Jesse Vanderwerf coming down the pipe today at 4:05. He's a huge Oilers fan, too. The Oilers rookie camp, the announcement came out today. The player that everybody's most interested in is Isaac Howard. He joins us at 4:15. Al May, how was this for a small world? Al May is coming on at 4:35, played 400 games in the NHL, longtime Washington Capitals broadcaster. Yeah. Bruce Kerlock is for a prospect report for Reface Magic at 5:05, and their dads were friends. That's such an Edmonton thing right there, isn't it?
1: Kevin Bacon's got nothing on this city.
2: It is truly 6 degrees of separation, isn't it? Yeah, or was it the 6 degrees of Kevin Bacon separation?
1: 6 degrees of, yeah.
2: Yeah, there we go. So that's what we're looking at, and we'll have some comments from Leon Draisaitl as well.
1: Indeed. Hey, before I let you go, you mentioned the Seattle Seahawks here. Oilers aside, what would be the one sports franchise you would want to own?
2: Alabama. Okay, college
1: the
2: team.
1: College, okay.
2: The college team, yes. Okay. I'd say Alabama. Though apparently it appears as though, like, LSU has more money than God. Not all of it, I'm quite sure, is above the books, if you know what I mean.
1: Mm-hmm.
2: I don't know. The Dallas Cowboys, I think they're the richest pro franchise in the world. So, yes. And you know what? The only thing, second best thing next to owning the Edmonton Oilers is working for the Oilers Entertainment.
1: There you go. Living the dream. Nicely played. Bob Stauffer delivering all that and a bag of chips coming up on the other side of 4 o'clock. Right now, though, we're going to, there's our cue. I mean, Justin Durbin is standing on the line. He's got the very latest for you in traffic, and it's brought to you by James H. Brown and Associates, Alberta's injury lawyers, heavy hitters of injury law.
3: We are still moving pretty well around the city, Courtney, but we do have some big delays to watch out for. Twilliger Drive, Windermere Boulevard, we have a collision at the intersection, and this is causing delays for traffic in all directions. We do have crews on scene right now, north and southbound. You're seeing the biggest delays, so careful as you make your way through. And we do have some early traffic working through on the White Mud, westbound, heading towards the Rainbow Valley Bridgework. Already seeing a couple extra minutes added onto your westbound drive time. $5 faves delivered to you. Yeah, it's real. Skip's delivering $5 deals all over Alberta. Fire up the app while this incredible deal lasts. Skip to the good part. With 880 Chad Time Saver Traffic, I'm Justin Durbin.
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1: 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Look, it's almost 4 o'clock. My head's out the door. I'm sorry, Dave. I don't really care what you have to say. I'm kidding, because it's good news, right? Because the Elks could do something that they have not done since before everything went to crap back in 2019 when they booked the playoff berth.
2: Yeah, 2019, they went to the East Final that year, lost to the Hamilton Tiger Cats, and a chance to clinch a playoff spot in the Labor Day rematch against their rivals, the Calgary Stampeders. Also, it would be a sweep of the Labor Day series for the second time in three seasons. Cordell Jackson, Elks linebacker and defensive back, says the rematch does come with some unknowns.
16: Yeah, the rematch definitely is tricky because it's a guessing game. I'm just trying to figure out what they would do to you, what worked, you know, trying to figure out what you possibly have given up or could give up, and just trying to adjust off that. But it's all based off of, you know, what if they do this, or could they do this, or they could do this. But nothing's really certain until game day.
2: Kickoff will be at 5 o'clock at Play Alberta Field at Commonwealth Stadium. And countdown to kickoff here on 880 Ched will begin at 3:30. NFL will make its debut in Australia tonight. LA Rams take on their division rivals, the San Francisco 49ers, in the season openers for both teams. Aaron Donald will not play. Miles Garrett will make his Rams debut. And the Rams, they finally touched down in Australia about 36 hours before they planned to leave. Head coach Sean McVay remaining confident. The unusual itinerary, which involves 15-hour flights each way, provides the Rams the best
17: best chance to open the regular season with a difficult win. The Rams' strategy, though, hasn't sit well with a lot of fans in Australia. They expected more face time with the team. Seattle Seahawks quarterback Sam Darnold's hip injury appears to be muscle-related. His status for next week's game in Arizona undetermined, according to head coach Mike McDonald. Darnold was injured in the Seahawks opening series of last night's season opening game against the Patriots. Drew Lock replaced him, went 16 of 22, 187 yards and a touchdown as the Seahawks rally for a 13-10 victory.
1: Well, I'm just finally excited to see the Melbourne Cricket Ground get the spotlight it deserves. Fantastic venue.
17: Yes. It'd be no crickets. Yeah. Crickets. Hopefully no crickets.
1: Yeah. Indeed, not all like right. Last night's game. Thank you very much for that, Dave. That is a wrap on this Thursday edition of the Courtney Theriault Show. Thank you for contributing and being part of what we do here today. And, of course, big love going out to Derek, to Layla, to Dave, and to Thomas for what they do to make this show what it is. Bob Stauffer is standing by with Oilers Now. But before we get to that, Thomas Dias will bring you up to speed with the news headlines of the day.
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19: This is Global News. It's 4:01. I'm Thomas Dias. It's 17 degrees with the wind north-northwest gusting to 44 kilometers per hour. A man accused of stabbing two people at an Edmonton Sikh temple is now facing several charges. Global's Lamie Smiley with the details.
20: Police say the incident happened August 21st at the Nanaksar Sikh Gurdwara, where a man entered and tried to get into the prayer area before two people were stabbed. The victims, aged 75 and 51, were taken to hospital with non-life-threatening injuries. Police are still looking into whether the attack was hate-motivated. Last Friday, 27-year-old Austin Sim Pelletier was charged with two counts of assault causing bodily harm, possession of a weapon for a dangerous purpose, and mischief. He was also wanted for failing to report to a halfway house. He's due back in court next Friday. Lamie Smiley, Global News.
19: More news in a moment, but first, checking 880 Chad Time Saver traffic. Here's Justin Durbin.
3: We are keeping our eye on some delays in the south end of the city. We have this collision, Twilliger Drive at Windermere Boulevard. This causing delays for traffic in all directions. We do have crews on scene. Right now, north and southbound traffic seeing delays, but we do have delays on Ellerslie Road and Rapid Hill Road, so really busy in this stretch. Watch for some volume already on the White Mud westbound as you make your way towards the Rainbow Valley Bridge work. And we do have delays. Grote Road northbound starting to pick up towards 118th Avenue. Tomorrow at Shoppers Drug Mart, open your app, shop, scan, and get 20 times the points or 25 times the points with a PC financial card. 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With 880 Chad, Time Saver Traffic, I'm Justin Durbin.
19: Thank you, Justin. Staff Sergeant Mike Wazilishin with the EPS's Specialized Traffic Section says the results of the latest Operation 24 Hours show that dangerous driving behaviors remain a serious issue in Edmonton. 181 drivers were pulled over for speeding, with another 7 caught distracted driving, and 87 people will be receiving automated red light violation tickets in the mail. When it comes to the speeding violations, one of the drivers must now answer to a judge after getting caught going 101 kilometers per hour in a 50 kilometer per hour construction zone at 142nd Street and Yellowhead Trail. Alberta's NDP has unveiled the health care plan they say would be put in place if they win next year's provincial election. Leader Nahed Nenshi says the NDP will make it quicker for patients to get help.
21: We will reduce surgical, diagnostic, and specialist wait times by 30% over 3 years. Albertans shouldn't have to live in pain or uncertainty while they're waiting for care. Does this sound impossible? Well, I will tell you that standing behind me is Dr. Loanne Metz. When Dr. Metz was the head of neurology in Calgary, she reduced wait time from 21 months to 4 months. It can be done.
19: Among other changes, Nenshi says the NDP government would also grow the healthcare workforce and cut down on time medical professionals need to spend on paperwork. Edmonton-based Flair Airlines has signed a 15-year engine maintenance agreement with Lufthansa Technic in Calgary. The agreement will see most of the engines from the airline's Boeing 737 fleet serviced at the growing facility in Calgary. Flair says some of that maintenance is done in the U.S., so this agreement will create more work closer to home. Lufthansa's Georg Fanta is hoping they'll be able to bring in more airlines.
4: WestJet was able to get our into our shop. We could convince now Flair coming to us, and there are more operators in the region, be it in Canada, be it also in other parts of North America. And we believe that having a facility nearby, being able not only to maintain the engines, but only to test the engines, is a very, very strong argument for attracting more customers.
19: Lufthansa opened its Calgary Engine Repair Center in 2025 and is expanding the site with a new $120 million facility. The airline companies say the partnership will boost Canadian aerospace expertise, support skilled jobs, and strengthen the country's aviation supply chain for years to come. 880 CHED weather, scattered showers tonight with a low of 9 degrees. Not much warmer tomorrow with a high of 11 as the risk of showers continues. It's 17 degrees in the capital city. I'm Thomas Dias, ahead of 880 CHED's Oilers Now with Bob Stauffer.
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9: All right, we have a jam-packed edition of Oilers Now coming up for you. 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Pinch hitting for Aiden Ganim, who was at last night's Seattle Seahawks game against the New England Patriots. He wasn't the only one there. Momentarily, we are going to talk to the new minority owner of the Seattle Seahawks, local product Jesse Vanderwerf. Our technical producers today are Derek Scott and Kellen Kennedy. We'll also hear from the Edmonton Oilers' top prospect, Isaac Howard, Washington Capitals analyst El May, and hockey blogger with the Reface Magic Prospect Report, Bruce Kerlock, all on today's show as we head off to the River Cree Resort and Casino hotline at 780-451-8800. The River Cree Resort and Casino, don't miss Heart, October 23rd and 24th. 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Excitement, bet on it. We've had a chance to meet Jesse over the years. He's been on a few Oilers Now road trips, and I know he's got a good relationship with one of my two broadcast partners, Jack Michaels, as well. And we are pleased to be joined by the new owner, minority owner of the Seattle Seahawks, Jesse Vanderwerf. Jesse, how you doing?
10: Good. How you doing, Bob?
9: Good. What was it like last night for you to be in the stadium? You know, great fans. What do I call them? The 12th man in that building. And you're part,
10: you're part
9: of the ownership team now for the Seattle Seahawks.
10: Yeah, it was a pretty surreal moment. So a extreme packed day, starting at we had our morning press conference there with the new majority owners, the Coastal family, who are a great family. Big turnout for that, and then they put on a great show. Luke Bryan played outside at 2:30 and then into the stadium. And yeah, it was just, I mean, returning Super Bowl champions. Obviously, the transition from the Allen family over to the Coastal group and our minority group now, with ironically another 12 in there. So staying true with the 12s. And yeah, I mean, it was pretty electric in there, from, you know, lowering the banner for the championship and raising the flag. And you know how they down in America, the NFL is part of their culture, so it's pretty cool.
9: Yeah, as you know, in the Southeast, it's NCAA college football, because they don't have a lot of it.

0: since everybody, when they're a little kid, you know, you want to be part of a sports franchise, NHL and NFL obviously being the main sports that I watched and followed my whole life. Love sports in general and follow a number of them. Golf, you know, another big passion for. Through different groups that I had mentioned that to at different stages, I was connected with a family that had a direct connection to getting into the NFL bidding process and how it worked. And initially, a couple of years ago, I was part when Coastals actually were looking at the 49ers. We had an opportunity to possibly look at that. And then kind of had my name in the hat. And it was kind of late May, early June that I was contacted by the group that was running the process for the Allen families, ironically called Allen and Company, through another gentleman at another sports group. And they kind of linked me up, and I had a few calls with them, got along really well with the family right out of the gates, and they kind of brought me along for the ride. I've been extremely fortunate. It's been a very cool opportunity and experience. Again, I mean, NFL is a very sacred brand, so I'm just very fortunate to get to be a part of it, and a great team and a great brand. And hopefully, you know, as a Canadian owner, that this is kind of Canada's team going forward.
1: You get vetted when you're in the NFL, right? There's no question about it. So you've obviously done some clean living. Tell us about Heavy Metal Equipment and Rentals. That's your company. You're the president and CEO of. How long have you guys been in business for?
0: Yeah, so the business started with my father and I 25 years ago. Well, he started initially, and then I joined up as a partner with him. And we had a more of a maintenance business through the early 2000s. And, you know, without getting into this to a 25-minute conversation or two and a half hours, but it evolved in 2008, 2009. I had a good friend of mine that I went to trade school with, Cal Nowicki, who you knew as well.
1: Yep.
0: He joined up with me when we started and kind of flicked off into the rental business. And through the last kind of 15 years, I've been very fortunate to bring on, we have a great CFO, Jeff Rootman, who's been a huge help with our success, Matt Klooster, Clarence, a whole bunch of different guys that are involved in the business. And, we really grew it and shifted into operations from a mining rental perspective. And, you know, I've had the opportunity to grow the company globally. And, you know, I'm just, again, very thankful that we have a great team of people. And, you know, from when it was two people up to 2,500 or whatever it is now, or a little more even than that, if you include everybody, it's been a pretty cool experience.
1: You got 2,500 employees. Jesse Vanderwerth, the new minority owner of the Seattle Seahawks. All right. Without totally doing the reveal, you can tease us a bit here. It got, I put it out on tweet when I saw the release from the Seahawks that, Canadian guy owning an NFL team with a local sort of Edmonton connection, a Northern Alberta connection. Did you get any phone calls over the next 24 to 48 hours from maybe some NHL organizations that were looking for somebody that's got a little bit of financial wherewithal to support their teams?
0: Yeah, it's been a pretty big whirlwind from last Thursday going forward. I mean, I never expected it to hit Sportsnet and all these things as well, from when I talked to you hours after it was out to through the next until even today. I mean, yeah, it's been a pretty crazy ride. And yeah, there's been a lot of different conversations and people reaching out, but
1: yeah, that's all you're going to say on that. Everybody, there is one team that you're a fan of, though, right?
0: Oh, yeah, the Oilers, diehard.
1: They're diehard, and we've seen you on several trips. Seattle Seahawks quarterback got banged up last night. They had an amazing season last year, still found a way to get the win. And are you guys still – did I catch you guys on the practice field as we speak right now? Where are you guys right now?
0: We're just into VMAC here. So all of the minority partners and the Coastal family are together today for kind of a team gathering. And so fortunate last second pull together on the wind there last night. So the mood will be great.
1: Jesse, you can still bid on those Oilers road trips. You know that, right?
0: oh, yeah, for sure. Absolutely.
1: Hey, congratulations. It's a great story. It's been terrific to watch your company grow. You're literally all over the world, right? Like, you guys are in multiple continents right now?
0: Yeah, Australia, Chile, and then North America. All right.

0: All right, great stuff. Continued success, and we look forward to having you on the show again down the road. Thank you for joining us on Oilers Now.
1: You bet. Thanks very much, Bob, and have a great day.
0: You bet. That is the minority owner of the Seattle Seahawks, Jesse Vanderwerf, who joins us from Seattle and took a little bit of time from a team function to join us here on Oilers Now. When we come back, a big part of the Oilers' future, their top prospect, Isaac Howard. It's 4:15 in Oil Country. This is Oilers Now.
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0: Welcome back, everybody. It is 4:16 in Oil Country, and this is Oilers Now. We just had the minority owner of the Seattle Seahawks, Oilers fan Jesse Vanderwerf, on Oilers Now. He's our headliner for Wilhauk Beef Jerky. Others can try to imitate, but nobody can duplicate the great flavor of Wilhauk Beef Jerky, only available in Leduc, Alberta. Yes, that's how this show rolls. The largest franchise purchase in history, $9.6 billion. And we got a guy in Oil Country that's part of the ownership group. How cool is that? Well, we're going to head off to the River Cree Resort Casino Hotline and the pride of Michigan State. And he had a terrific year last year, splitting time between the American Hockey League, where he was an all-star player, and the Edmonton Oilers, and he's looking to stick with the Oilers all season long. Rookie camp starts tomorrow. He was out on the ice last few days with the Oilers' main group. We welcome back to the show Isaac Howard. Hello, Isaac. How you doing?
6: Good, Bob. Thanks for having me on.
0: Yeah, how cool is that, eh? We got a guy on the show that's part of the biggest deal in sports history to buy a team, and he's from Edmonton.
6: Yeah, that's unreal.
0: When you think about it, it's crazy stuff. Of course, you were at Michigan State, where the alumni and the booster support is pretty big. It's not LSU big, though, is it?
6: No, it's probably not that, but they did a terrific job and made our lives easy day to day, that's for sure.
0: Now, you did not benefit from NIL, did you? I'm putting the years together. You sort of just missed out on that window, right?
6: Yeah. The big kind of jump would have been that following year, so I kind of missed it by a year.
0: Yeah, you probably would have been. They ended up getting was it Caden Lidstrom out of the Medicine Hat Tigers? He ended up injured a bunch.
6: They got Lidstrom and Martone. Those are kind of two of their big freshmen that year.
0: Yeah, Porter Martone. Let me ask you this. How do you think it went overall last year for you between the National Hockey League with the Oilers and the American Hockey League in Bakersfield?
6: Yeah, I mean, I think it was a great learning experience. As the year went on, and of course it was frustrating at times for me personally. You know, I always want to have good success, and of course I wanted more out of last year, but at the end of the day, I think there were so many positives that I took out of last year and being in Bakersfield and just growing as a player and a human, and I feel so much better and more comfortable, confident, stronger, and faster coming this year into camp, and I think sometimes things go a certain way, and that's maybe how they were meant to be, and can help me in the future as well. So I think as a whole, it was a successful year, and now I'm just ready to get going on this one.
0: Isaac Howard joining us, came over in a trade for Sam O'Reilly in the offseason of 25 and split time last year. I got to say this, Isaac, like I watched a lot of, and we have Bruce Kurlock coming up for the prospect report, and I think he's the only guy I know that watches more Bakersfield Condors games than me. But I notice a discernible difference for you going down in Bakersfield, playing in lots of different situations. I think even at the end of the year, you volunteered to kill penalties. I know Colin Chalk brought that up. Did you feel like a different player because of the time that you spent in the AHL and maybe how it's going to better help you prepare for the NHL, given the amount of situations that you were deployed with in the American Hockey League?
6: Yeah, I think it's very beneficial. I was just in so many situations down there in Bakersfield, just growing my game in different areas. And, yeah, I was getting on the penalty kill, 5-on-6, even just things like that defensively, just to help grow my game and be comfortable in those situations and get reps. I think it was great. And then, you know, also had that aspect of just playing hockey. And, you know, I got a ton of ice time. I was always in the rhythm, always playing. And, yeah, I think it was a very successful stint down there.
0: The thing that I'm interested in is, you know, your first round pick of the Lightning back in 22. You played at UMD with the Bulldogs for Scott Sandlin in the 22-23 season. Then you transfer over to Michigan State, and you absolutely leveraged it. And in your third year, you're the best player in NCAA hockey. And my old friend, and I told you this, Guy Gadowski is the head coach at Penn State. And he spent an hour with me on the phone, sent me video. This is what this guy does in these situations. But usually, I think the first year, and I bring this up because there's kids from Major Junior that played in the NCAA this year, this past year, and now they're going in their second year, and I expect to step forward. And I'm just wondering if that's feasible as a pro as well, where you get acclimatized. Like, do you feel it doesn't hurt to get your feet wet? That happened with you in the NCAA, and then you became a star player in the NCAA, and you're on the precipice of taking that step forward here as a pro player as well, now that you had your first pro year under the belt.
6: Yeah, I mean, I think there's a lot of truth in that. Like, when I first started college, did I have a great year? No. And I think I learned a lot of things, took it away, worked as hard as I could, and, like, obviously the next couple of years were way better. I think it's just always a learning process and continuing to always get better, and I hope it's going to be the same thing in pro hockey. Maybe not the best first year, but then I learn things, work out in the off season, and I come back, you know, just more ready to go and better, and that's kind of what I plan for, yeah.
0: Edmonton Oilers winger Isaac Howard joining us on Oilers Now. Bob Stauffer with you. What part of your game, or what did you emphasize in terms of your off-season work?
6: Yeah, I mean, a lot of the off-season work in just starting in the gym. I just did a lot of conditioning, a lot of, like, quick twitching, sprinting. And then, you know, I just loved hitting the weights. I just wanted to emphasize getting bigger and stronger. So I think a big part of my game this year will just be being heavier on the pucks, hounding forechecks, using my conditioning, my sprinting, just trying to disrupt plays and be kind of a pest on the puck, just creating turnovers and then using my skill. And that's kind of what I focused on off the ice. And then on the ice, just a lot of different stuff. Of course, skill work, picking up rims, making plays off the wall, shooting, and then a mix of, you know, competitive small area games and things like that to kind of keep the juices flowing and stuff like that.
0: You know, what's interesting to me, Isaac, is I don't like reading too much into lines in things like captain skates, but I wasn't the only one yesterday that noticed that Connor McDavid and Leon were with Vasily Podkolzin. And you were with Ryan Nugent-Hopkins and Zach Hyman. I mean, that for a complimentary scoring winger, which is what you're probably going to be, Though if you end up killing penalties, you might end up, because we think you'll end up on the second unit power play for sure down the road. And I only say that out of respect because Edmonton's had the best record in any, or best power play in NHL history over the last 7 years and was number one in the league. It's going to be tough to crack that first unit, if you know what I'm saying. But just, do you read into anything about, you can't read too much, but you're sitting there playing with Nugent, Hopkins, and Hyman. There's worse spots to be in, isn't there?
6: Yeah, I mean, of course I don't read into it too much. Just kind of a captain's skate scrimmage, but it was, you know, we've done a couple now. They've been good and competitive, and guys seem ready to go. Guys are competing. It's been awesome, and yeah, it's been fun. Like those guys are both so good, and you know, I think we're gelling too a little bit, and definitely could be way worse situations. Those guys are great players.
0: How do you weigh, you know, having confidence in your own game, but also recognizing that you're playing with really good players, and not deferring too much with the puck? So if you have it, there are tons of times where you need to carry it and shoot it, and you can't necessarily, you know what I mean, be overly sherry with the puck, but you also don't want to come across as a guy that, you know, shoot first, shoot all the time, and never, you know, looks at other options on the ice. It's got to be tricky.
6: Yeah, I think that's just the big blend of being comfortable. I thought maybe last year I would overthink that more and feel the need to make certain plays and make things happen, where I just feel kind of more comfortable coming back. You know everybody. I know everyone in the organization. It's a lot easier to kind of,
0: yeah,
6: just be more comfortable and make the reads that I see, and the game gets easier from that.
0: You were unequivocally ranked the number one Oilers prospect by multiple sources this year, myself included. I'm looking very forward to watching your progression this year. Isaac, thank you for taking time to join us on Oilers Now.
6: Yeah, no problem. Thanks, Bob, for having me.
0: You bet. That is Isaac Howard of the Edmonton Oilers organization. And he is a guy like Josh Szymanski that we're going to be watching closely. There is, with the Matt Savoy injury to start the year, there's a strong possibility, it is plausible, that we will see Isaac Howard in the Edmonton Oilers top six to start the season. It is 4:27 in oil country. That's how you start a show. You go out and you have the minority owner of the Seattle Seahawks, Jesse Vanderwerf, join us, as well as Isaac Howard. Alan May, Washington Capitals analyst, at 4:35 today. Bruce Kerlock at 5:05. We'll get to some Leon Draisaitl comments at 5:35. We will tell you, you can text us at any time on the Ashley Fine Floors text line, 780-451-8800. 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We are an exit Oilers Now. You can tweet me personally, Bob_Stoffer, and Aiden Ganim, who will rejoin us next week at AidenGanim_. And we're on Instagram at Oilers Now. No, I'm not on Instagram, and I'm not on Facebook, for those that are asking. I am on Twitter/X. Got a lot of time for that. We'll go to an 880 News weather traffic update with Thomas Dias, Al May, when we return on Oilers Now.
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5: This is Global News. It's 4:30. I'm Thomas Dias. It's 15 degrees with the wind north-northwest, gusting to 35 kilometers per hour. Premier Danielle Smith says she will not intervene after Saddle Lake Cree Nation announced plans to offer gender-affirming care on its territory. The First Nation says health care is a treaty right and argues its jurisdiction allows it to provide services now restricted under Alberta law. Smith says she respects the nation's sovereignty, while questions remain about how provincial medical regulators would respond to clinicians providing care there. Saddle Lake is developing its own health law, recruiting clinicians, and fundraising for legal challenges as it moves ahead with the plan. While applications are now open for the Alberta Industry Skills Grant, the government says it's investing $5.5 million to build a stronger workforce across the province in partnership with employers and industry leaders. The fund is for industry-led training solutions to help workers gain specialized, transferable, and industry-recognized credentials. The application deadline is October 30th, with focuses on critical high-demand areas like aviation, aerospace, construction, and technology. And Ontario Premier Doug Ford says businesses hit by new U.S. tariffs and import bans will now qualify for expanded provincial support programs in that province. Prime Minister Mark Carney confirmed today that he has spoken with President Donald Trump recently, while insisting any trade agreement must protect Canadian sovereignty and culture. Checking 880 CHED Time Saver Traffic, here's Justin Durbin.
6: We're still dealing with delays out there. We have a collision at Twilliger Drive and Windermere Boulevard, and this is causing delays for traffic in all directions. A lot of commuters using Rabbit Hill Road and Ellerslie Road as alternates. They're busy. And we do have delays for traffic coming off the southwest leg of the Henday, going on to Twilliger Drive and onto Rabbit Hill Road. Watch your delays on the White Mud. Westbound traffic picking up as you make your way towards 111th Street all the way to the Rainbow Valley Bridge work. $5 faves delivered to you. Yeah, it's real. Skip's delivering $5 deals all over Alberta. Fire up the Apple. This incredible deal lasts. Skip to the good part. With 880 CHED Time Saver Traffic, I'm Justin Durbin.
5: Thank you, Justin. 880 CHED weather down to 9 degrees overnight, followed by a high of just 11 degrees tomorrow as the risk of showers continues. I'm Thomas Dias. Your next scheduled newscast at 5 o'clock on 880 CHED.
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6: we do still have some more volume starting to work its way around the city. It is getting busier out there. Calgary Trail southbound towards the White Mud, and then again around 34th Avenue. We have some early traffic on that south leg of the Henday, westbound around Heritage Valley Trail through that work, and traffic picking up on the Yellowhead westbound on the exit to go on to the west Henday southbound. Southbound picking up towards Stony Plain Road. 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With 880 Chad, Time Saver Traffic, I'm Justin Durbin.
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2: 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We have the new minority owner of the Seattle Seahawks, Jesse VanderWerf, joining us. Along with Isaac Howard, who is Edmonton Oilers' top prospect. Still to come, two guys whose fathers knew each other back in the day, Bruce Kerlock, his father Bob, and our next guest, Washington Capitals analyst Al May, is coming up in 30 seconds' time. 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Hello, Alan. How you doing?
9: Great. How are you doing, man? And my dad knows Kerlock's dad?
2: Yes, that's what I'm told. Bruce was texting me. You lost. It's Ron, right? Was your father's name?
9: Yes, sir. Yep. One of a kind.
2: He was one of a kind. You got to tell a story because you're this big strapping enforcer. Ron was not the biggest man, was he?
9: No, but he was an enforcer. He was a badass. I'm telling you, it was like, it's the old school in the oil field days. I saw him kick ass plenty of times. And it, you know what? The guy was fearless. He grew up with different means, and the world was different back then. And he had some issues that people would make fun of. And he learned at a very young age to stick up for himself and shut people up who talked out of turn.
2: And so, did you pick up some of those traits from your father?
9: Well, put it this way. A couple times I got in the old school Donnybrook or the street Donnybrook, and he'd find out about it, and he'd trick me into a confession, and then he couldn't have been prouder for me sticking up. And then, you know, I was at a young age, I was taught to protect my mom, my sister, and anyone that was with me. He used to say, stand up and take a lick. And he goes, because if you don't, when you get home, you're going to get one. So old school parenting. And I always say I grew up at a time when they bullied you in person, not some anonymous douchebag online. So
2: I'm loving this segment already. Yeah, I got to say.
9: Very, very different time.
2: You know, yeah. I got to say this, Alan. You found a way to get the term douche into the show. So thank you for that. You know, it's funny. People have been relatively nice to me over the years. I mean, some guys used to take shots at me about the weight, and that was, frankly, an easy target because I was doing it too. So, but we're both down a little this summer, so that's a good. We did it by different ways. And you didn't really need to lose it, but because you were still in pretty good shape. And it's funny, my father, who's no longer with us either, by the way, my dad, Bob, he didn't grow up with a tremendous passion for sport. And the first time he saw me lose one when I was in Bantams, I was 13 years old, and a guy got the upper hand, and all he said is, what were you waiting for? He goes, just start throwing, even if the other guy isn't totally ready. So about the next five or six times I did that, Alan, and I actually did pretty well. However, I did not play 400 games in the National Hockey League as an enforcer, and yesterday was the, 38th anniversary of one of the most infamous training camp moments in Oilers history with you and Kevin McClellan. And he at least the first time, he did land the first shot on you.
9: You know what, Bob, I equate that to. I forget there's a famous person walking down the street in New York City, famous musician.
2: Yep.
9: And some guy just walked up and cold cocked him from behind.
2: And that's kind of what happened.
9: That's, well, I was, if my memory serves correct, because I am old now, I was on the ice. The lights weren't even on in Northlands Coliseum, so I'm really dating myself calling it Northlands Coliseum. But the lights weren't even on yet. I was doing the, you know, when you first get out there, you're skating slow enough to have a cigarette, and I'm sure there was a lot of guys that did back in the minor leagues back in the day. But I was basically walking on my skates, and I think I was talking to Mark Lamb. And this person skates up beside me to my left shoulder, and the guy's a lefty, and he goes, "Hey, I'm sorry, Al." And as I turned, look, I got sucker punched with the left hook. And that video that came out, I was on a plane yesterday. I was like, what the hell is this? And I couldn't open it. And I was like, yeah, did Don Metz, he produce that or direct it?
2: I'm not sure. I'll talk to our mutual acquaintance Jack Cookson about it, because that's who sent me the video. I didn't watch. I watched the first 30 seconds of it. So, yep.
9: Oh, I got believe me, it was screwing up my Wi-Fi on the flight I was on. By all the texts from Facebook and Twitter that I got, and. Yeah. But anyways, that's how that started. When they started to film it, I don't even think the cameras were out there yet.
2: Okay.
9: When they started to film it, that's when I picked myself up off the ice, and I was pissed because it ruined my entire summer of training. But believe me, when that happens to you, it rocks your foundation. Like I basically, it was like running into a telephone pole. And I picked myself up. I felt like all my ribs were out of place. And, you know, they didn't have concussions back then, you know.
2: Right.
9: We didn't have concussions. I joked with Brett Hull one time. We're having a drink. And I go, they didn't have concussions back then, and no one had a labrum in their body. I said, I don't know where these labrum injuries came from, and I don't know where these concussions came from, because none of us had them. And it used to be, the old joke was, two beers and a turkey sandwich and you were back to normal after a game. But so I'm assuming I got concussed, but I picked myself up off the ice. My face was numb on the one side. So he was in the corner. So I just went fast as I could. Someone must have been asking him, what the hell was that? Or in stronger terms. And he was talking to someone. I did the exact same thing to him, but over the top rope. So it was, and then I tried to get him in a drill at center ice, the worst drill in the world, the horseshoe drill.
2: Oh, yeah.
9: I tried to get him at center ice. Yeah. And then when he was no longer protected by Semenko and McSorley, and he was just the Detroit Red Wing, and those guys, I think Joey was gone. I think Proby was, you know,
2: suspended, maybe.
9: In a situation where Proby was somewhere, but he wasn't on the ice,
2: right.
9: And it was a little different story back then when it's just in a game when all the fans are there and all that. So,
2: yeah.
9: If that doesn't happen to me, if that does not happen to me, if that doesn't happen to me, I don't think my path, it was a part of the path of getting to the NHL. It, you know, what if I started in Edmonton that year and I played once every five games and they used me, you know, by the time I got called up, my skating, I was flying, you know, I felt better because I got rid of all the muscle that I had in my body because I felt so crappy from that day forward until I got a little bit sick. And, you know, it created a situation where all of a sudden, you know, I didn't want it. I wanted to play for the Edmonton Oilers, but I didn't because they were too damn good. And the name of the game when you're a young kid isn't winning Stanley Cups. It's making the game. It's making the team. It's playing in the NHL. It's not sitting in a press box and, you know, all this. I wanted to play in the NHL, and Edmonton was too damn good for basically anyone in the NHL to make back then. And, you know, if I was strictly a right winger, you know, Jari Kurt, not going to beat him out. Glenn Anderson, not going to beat him out. Craig Simpson, not going to beat him out. You know, like, what do all those guys have in common? They all scored 50-plus goals in the National Hockey League. And then we had this super freak fourth-line right winger, still kind of, Marty McSorley. And, you know, I think he ate my weight in steak for dinner every night in his one meal a day method of being a caveman. So that was an almost impossible team to make.
2: Yeah. Oh, yeah. I know I've had this discussion, and especially with the younger guys, like, I think the Oilers will end up having three Hall of Fame players on their team from this era. Obviously, Connor and Leon are both going to be Hall of Fame players. Al May, longtime Washington Capital player and Washington Capital broadcaster, joining us on the River Cree Resort Casino Hotline. I think they got like three Hall of Famers, right? Obviously, McDavid and Drysdale. Bouchard, for me, will become a Hall of Fame defenseman. Al, I got to tell you this right now. There were seven Hall of Famers on that team, and the support, like Craig Simpson wasn't a Hall of Famer and scored 50 goals. Like, you know, they had guys like McSorley, who was a top three enforcer in the entire league, who, oh, by the way, played top four defense when he moved back there. You know, they had guys like Charlie Huddy lead the NHL in plus-minus one year. They didn't have one great goalie. They had two great goalies. They were deep, deep, deep. Where'd you go after, it didn't come to fruition for you at Edmonton?
9: Well, I wouldn't sign a new contract, thank God, because Slats was trying to trick me and take advantage of me old-school GM style. And I had an incredible American contract at the time, and I made I was probably the highest-paid guy with a two-way contract in the American League, and I wouldn't sign this extension for 4 years. And every time I'd ask Slats, and then Ronnie Lowe used to ask me regularly, he goes, hey, Slats wants to know if you want to sign the new contract. These are the numbers. I'm like, does it have a minor league? He goes, yeah. I said, don't want to sign it. Because the minor league was about a third of what I was making. And, you know, you couldn't afford to live in Cape Breton on 25 Canadian back then. And, it, you know, just ridiculous. And, you know, I've never been about money, but I was like, I could make $5,000 a week in the coast. Why would I go there? And this team is too good to make in the NHL. And, you know, it was just too hard. But I got traded to the LA Kings. But part of the deal of getting traded to the Kings was I wasn't allowed to play to the following season. I found that out from Rogie, and I was so pissed off when I got called up. And then by Robbie Fatorik, I found out that Rogie called and said, you can't play till next year. I made an agreement with Slats. He doesn't want another Oiler in the lineup because they were probably going to be head-to-head in the playoffs. So I got pissed off, and they traded me. I said I wanted to get traded because they had too many old guys in Vegas, the LA Kings, and they were all kind of idols of mine. I love Ron Duguay. I love Crowder. I love all those old dudes that they had on their team. And that's how I got traded to the Caps. So all of that stuff was all part of the process of, you know, things working out for me. I think there's 5% of the guys in the league are truly phenomenal and better than everyone else. The rest of us are lightning strikes of good luck, and some guys are lightning strikes of bad luck. And I think there's so many good players that didn't make it, but they didn't do the right things, and they weren't prepared at the right time, and they didn't get the right break at the moment they needed it. So, you know, I always count myself, I always tell people I'm the luckiest person I've ever known.
2: Did you know that when Kevin Cheveldayoff was your assistant coach when you were playing in the IHL, that he was going to be an NHL general manager one day?
9: Well, he was the assistant coach, assistant GM, and I would say he was really the GM. And with him and Butchie Goring what an amazing pair of dudes. And he was so meticulous. And Salt Lake, remember, that was a bus league primarily, but all of a sudden we're in this incredible market. They were the first team the year before, and Chevy was part of it, that made Denver work in pro hockey. They were selling out every game in the old Pepsi. I think it was the Pepsi Coliseum in Denver. They were and that's what led to the Nordiques going there. But Chevy was part of all that stuff. And, you know, in those budgets down there, you're staying in motels and not always a hotel. And we flew very well. But you know what he did? Is he was always looking for deals. He found a way. So it makes sense that he's in Winnipeg because he's always finding ways to make deals. But you knew he was destined for really good things. I didn't think he'd be an NHL GM forever. And I'm assuming at some point he'll be a president of a team, if he's not already, of the Jets. But there was something about him. He couldn't skate a lick. He could not skate at all when I saw him play as a player. But, man, is he a really good GM and an absolutely amazing and phenomenal person, a really good human being.
2: Al, you continue to work on the Capitals broadcast. There's a lot of people that think they're amongst the best-run teams in the league. Alexander Ovechkin is back at age 40 at a reduced rate at $4.25 million. They could have not one but two Protases on the team. They, you know, went out and got Alex Tuck and Jordan Kyrou. Add those guys, basically two first-line players. they even stepped up, and we're actually talking about this today with the guys with GCL Diesel and Brendan Ulrich, the old producer in Oilers now. They went out and stepped up and signed Vinny Dernay to a four-year deal. But for listeners out there, they've got a young defenseman, Cole Hutson, who's spectacular, and they still got Chychrun there. This is Washington's going to take a step forward this year, aren't they, Al?
9: Well, you know, last year, I think they got, I'm not going to say, but I'll just say the roster 2 years before, and I told you I was probably the only person that said they would make the playoffs because they did such a great job of signing and trading for so many players. And the team was pretty big and pretty good. They had too much room for Mangiapane to be a threat, but he still worked out very well for them. But you look at all the other guys. Radish was perfect on the fourth line. Duhaime was perfect on the fourth line. Everyone, Pierre-Luc Dubois had career highs. Matt Roy, career highs. So it was a really good roster. The way it worked out with LT, Logan Thompson, phenomenal. So they do their homework. They do everything. So last year with injuries and the loss of a few of those guys because of contract situations, they didn't have the same roster. And all of a sudden, you know, I always take a shot. It's like, you know, was all the coach the first year? No. It was all the roster that our analytics people said, these are guys we're taking a shot at. Spencer's got a great way of working with guys who maybe misunderstood in places. He looks for your positives, not your negatives when he's speaking to you. But this team is loaded, and it's better than that. But there's still two holes. If you ask me, we still need a top right-handed guy, and we've got to see if Dylan Strome can outplay most of the top centers in the league. But, you know, when you look at Boone Jenner, who will probably end up being on the fourth line, I would not be surprised, but I've loved this guy forever. He's a work ethic guy. He's still got speed. He's team guy all the way. There's so many good pieces that it'd be impossible, in my opinion, for them not to make the playoffs. Because they're raw and they're huge and they're absolutely huge.
2: They have the type of team that I think can compete with Florida. Okay, I know Carolina's playing Florida to start the year, and Florida's quick and small and fast. Florida's going to be a handful. That's a good team. And I had somebody bring this up today down at the Oilers skate. A neutral media guy, not a guy that works for the team like me. He's like, Stoff, if they don't blow the call in game two in overtime, the too many men on the ice call that they miss, the Oilers are in the power play. If they're power play, maybe the game's over. Maybe it's 2-0 Edmonton, but the reality is Florida won cups in back-to-back years, and everybody's got Florida winning the Eastern Conference again. To me, Washington, Al, because of the size of their team, that's the one team that matches up well with the Panthers. What do you think?
9: They do, but here's the thing. You know, the Panthers are going to do all the extracurricular BS, and I'm not sure. I think the Caps are going to have to add one more player that's full of mayhem. And as the year goes on, you're going to have to add that. And then, like, Vinny Deharnay is a big guy. He's kind of a hack. He had really good analytics last year, killing penalties. I know those numbers really mattered. But not the greatest at the fisticuff department. So, you know, he gets under people's skin. A lot of people are intimidated because he's 6'7", or whatever the hell it is.
2: He's team tough, Al. He's team tough. He's not a killer.
9: No, but I do believe you need someone that people are going to hate their guts, because we don't want Wilson doing that all the time.
2: He's too good of a player.
9: And he can take care of anyone on that team single-handedly. But I still think you have to have a guy out there that, you know, Brandon Duhaime, you know, he kind of went down on my books a little last year because I saw Jacob Chychrun get jumped one night by Eric Chernak. These guys are best friends growing up, and his role was to be full of piss and vinegar, and he didn't do anything in that game. And I didn't see enough of it. You know, these guys worry about their contract years. The best way to get your contracts is when you're that type of player, you do it. You live it till the end. You go over the top with those types of things. And I still believe they need to have someone like that. And, you know, when you look at, I just want to make one point. Everyone's been crushing about the Tuck contract and the Deharnay contract. I don't care what guys get paid. And to tell you the truth, Deharnay got the same contract that a lot of guys that are going to be journeymen, fifth and sixth and seventh defensemen were getting this year. That's the new almost league minimum for a veteran. And then the guys who are out on the street are getting $2 million. The guys that I might send him down, I might waive him, and he only costs us $850 or whatever it is on the cap, because we can bury the 1 point whatever it is you're able to bury this year. And I look at Tuck, I was like, I don't care. I said it with TJ years ago. He was overpaid on a 8-year deal. I said, it doesn't matter. It's not my money. Who knows if they're still playing at the end of the day? TJ really didn't play the last 2 years of his contract, and by the end, it looked like a bargain. And you know what? I'll be anyone's bargain making $5.85 million. I'll be anyone's bargain making $4.25 million, because you still lead a very good life, and you're in the National Hockey League. And when you get those contracts, they're commodities. And so I look at that just like the Oilers. People get upset when they pay certain guys. I was like, does not matter. Not my money. Rich owners want to win. They will find a way to have the money.
2: Al, one final one for you. You do have somebody in the organization that could mop the floor of anybody on Florida. Okay? McElrath. He's under contract for another year, Dylan McElrath. No one goes looking for him. You know what I'm saying?
9: Oh, you know what? There's so many guys that fall down and look the other way. And I saw with the Rangers, he KO'd Rempe in the minors, and then he get on the ice and he basically forced Rempe in a fight and kicked his ass, and he was out for quite a while. But it's funny, it was a national game. I was sitting in the first row. We have those fancy sections called the caves and the vaults in our building right now. And I'm down there and I'm watching, and I'm keeping an eye on Big Mac, and he was pumped and ready to go playing the game. And the greatest attitude of any extra player you've ever seen, brings it every day. And he guy's like 34, 35 years old now, but he brings it every day. The attitude of a young 18-year-old that's just loving being in the league, and he's there for his teammates. But he had that pump. No one looked at him. And I think one of the hardest things to do is get in a long fight. I've had a fight that's 2 minutes and 5 seconds. It took me about three weeks to recover muscles. And it was unbelievable what it takes out of you. But I did that after being sick for about 3 weeks and got in the lineup and smoked a guy. But I was throwing for that long, and I was hurting for weeks after that, like physically.
2: And he has long fights.
9: He fought. This one, I gave him a hug when I saw him on the plane. He fought Olivier, and they kicked each other's ass, and it was a long one. And they both throw heavy and hard, and they got no quit in them, and they just gave it to each other. And I was on the plane. I go, oh my God, I love you, man. I go, I was going to use the wrong word. How crappy do you feel right now? He goes, oh my God. It's like he had never gotten a fight and he'd never been a pro athlete before, because it takes so much out of you. So nothing against Big Mac. I love him and I hope he's around. But yes, going into Florida, if anyone does think, if you got to dress him, I feel sorry for the guy that he grabs.
2: All right, Al, great stuff. Love the energy. We'll touch base down the road. Thank you for joining us on Oilers Now.
9: All right, take care. I got one more question for you, Bob.
2: Yes.
9: How many Stanley Cups did the Oilers win?
2: Back when?
9: Back all together, all time. How many Stanley Cups have they won?
2: They've won 5 Stanley Cups.
9: I always say they won 6, because almost every New York Ranger in 94, whatever it was, 94. Almost every New York Ranger was every one of those. Almost every one of those guys was an Oiler, so I always call that was the Oilers' other Stanley Cup victory. So we should have half that cup back home.
2: We should have. Awesome stuff, Al. Thanks for your time.
9: Right.
2: You bet.
9: Take
2: that
9: care,
2: is
9: Bob.
2: Alan May, who willed himself to a 400-game NHL career. We'll do the top story for Legacy Heating and Cooling. 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And our top story today was having Isaac Howard on, as the rookie camp starts full bore tomorrow. The Oilers Now Injury Report's brought to you by James H. Brown and Associates, Alberta Injury Lawyers, the heavy hitters of injury law. Trent Brown is coming in tomorrow from James H. Brown. He'll join us in studio. Jason Dickinson on the ice today. That's good news for Edmonton. They're going to need him in the 3-hole at center. Of course, Matt Savoy and Freddie Anderson, the 2 Oilers regulars that will not be ready to start training camp. Matthias Janmark with the off-season shoulder surgery. Off to an 880 News weather traffic update. And at 5:05, hockey blogger, and with the prospect report for Reface Magic, it is Bruce Kerlock.
6: Keeping our eye on these delays in the southwest end of the city, we have a collision, Twilliger Drive at Windermere Boulevard. Delays in all directions there. We do have crews on scene. We do have a lot of traffic using Ellerslie and Rabbit Hill Road as alternates, so they're really backed up. And some delays for traffic coming off the southwest leg of the Henday eastbound onto Twilliger Drive and onto Rabbit Hill Road. Watch for delays on the White Mud westbound, busy from the Rainbow Valley Bridge, backing up all the way towards 111th Street. And we do have delays on the northwest leg of the Henday eastbound around St. Albert Trail. 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With 880 Chad, Time Saver Traffic, I'm Justin Durbin.
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5: This is Global News. It's 5 o'clock. I'm Thomas Dias. It's 15 degrees with the wind north-northwest, gusting to 35 kilometers per hour. A suspect who was arrested 3 weeks ago after two people were stabbed during a confrontation at a Sikh temple in northeast Edmonton has now been charged. EPS Staff Sergeant Eric Stewart says investigators took time to speak with the community and victims, gather evidence, and work with Crown prosecutors before laying the charges.
14: It was unique in a sense that we didn't have to, you know, we had to balance the investigative priorities with also releasing the information to the public and still trying to, you know, look after the community needs. That's why we balanced all that.
5: 27-year-old Austin Simpeltier has been charged with two counts of assault causing bodily harm along with weapons possession and mischief. Stewart says the investigation is ongoing, but so far there's no evidence the incident was hate motivated. News in a moment, but first, checking 880 Chad Time Saver Traffic, here's Justin Durbin.
6: We still have delays, Twilliger Drive, Windermere Boulevard. We have that collision being cleared up and still seeing delays in all directions. Still busy on Ellerslie and Rabbit Hill Road and on the southwest leg of the Henday, especially for eastbound traffic. We have some delays on the west Henday southbound before the White Mud. Looks like we have an ETS bus off on the right shoulder, but it is slow going as you make your way through. And White Mud westbound backing up from the Rainbow Valley Bridge all the way past 111th Street. $5 faves delivered to you. Yeah, it's real. Skip's delivering $5 deals all over Alberta. Fire up the app while this incredible deal lasts. Skip to the good part. With 880 Chad Time Saver Traffic, I'm Justin Durbin.
5: Thank you, Justin. If elected as a government next year, Alberta NDP leader Nahed Nenshi is promising faster access to medical care for patients. The opposition leader says that starts with getting you personalized medical help if you do not already have it.
15: A million Albertans don't have access to a family doctor or nurse practitioner. We can change that. We can change that by growing the family doctor and nurse practitioner workforce, by expanding team-based clinics, improving access to same-day and after-hours care without needing to go to the ER, and reducing unnecessary paperwork on so that providers can spend more time caring for patients instead of doing paperwork.
5: Nenshi says an NDP government would also put all of healthcare under one ministry again, countering the current organization that splits up different functions of healthcare. CFB Eppington is now the headquarters for a combat-ready division. It's part of Canada's commitment to NATO in a changing world, as Global's Joel Gottlieb reports.
16: A special ceremony at CFB Edmonton Thursday with the retiring of the 3rd Canadian Division and the stand-up of the 1st Canadian Division. The 3rd Division is known for firefights in Afghanistan and deployments in the Middle East and Ukraine, also helping Canadians through floods and wildfires. The 1st Canadian Division will be responsible for deploying units for major combat operations and crisis response. Canada's Army Commander, Lieutenant General Michael Wright, says it's part of Canada's obligation in a changing geopolitical landscape.
17: Although it is new, we're frankly going back to how Canada has fought previously, and it's what is expected of us by our allies. Although the division that we've kind of come to know as the Army of the West is no more, the Army in the West is only getting stronger.
16: This is the first time the Canadian Army will have a division-level fighting force since the Second World War. Joel Gottlieb, Global News.
5: Prime Minister Carney says Canada will work with Ukraine to produce millions of drones for the Canadian military. The CP's Bill Graveland with more on that.
18: Following a meeting with Ukrainian President Volodymyr Zelensky, Carney confessed the Canadian Armed Forces only have about 2,000 drones in its inventory, but in the years to come, will need millions. He says Canada is launching a national drone marketplace for the Canadian Armed Forces that will give Canada the capacity to produce millions of drones within the next 2 years. He also promised more air defense support for Ukraine, and the two nations signed joint statements on energy and defense. Bill Graveland, The Canadian Press, Calgary.
5: Checking the markets, it's looking like more pain is ahead at the pumps. The price of oil topped $100 U.S. per barrel today as Canada's main stock index fell 400 points, while U.S. markets also lost ground. The October crude oil contract was up, way up, $6.43 U.S. at $102.48 per barrel. The Canadian dollar traded for 72.35 cents U.S. compared with 72.47 cents yesterday. And the December gold contract was down $53.40 U.S. at $4,407.30 an ounce. 880 Ched weather, possible showers overnight with a low of 9 degrees. Not much warmer tomorrow with a high of 11 as the risk of showers continues. It's 15 degrees in the capital city. I'm Thomas Dias. Your next scheduled newscast at 5:30 on 880 Ched.
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2: So today I was talking about 6 degrees of separation. Brennan Ulrich, the Kishes from GCL. Earlier at lunch, I'd bumped into Brad Tuchuk, who is a very good major junior player, a guy that played over in the DEL and spent 5 years at the University of Alberta. I always called Brad, he was kind of LaFons, like really good friends of Jarrett Stoll, really good friends of Mike Comrie from their junior days. And we talked about the uniqueness of the Edmonton market. And then Bruce Kerlock texted me to tell me that his father, Bob, was friends with Al May's dad, Ron. I'm like, that's something that happens. And, you know, it's like the old joke, hey, do you know Joe in Vancouver? and you actually really do know Joe in Vancouver. It's kind of how it works. So anyway, it's been a funny day. This is the second hour of Oilers Now. We will tell you our spotlight conversation this hour is with Bruce Kerlock. 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We go to the Prospect Report with Bruce Kerlock for Reface Magic. 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Bruce, how you doing?
20: I'm good. How are you, Bob?
2: Good. Long time no see. What are the chances that your dad, Bob, was friends with Al? I did not know that. Is that not just like a Northern Alberta thing?
20: That is. And I think you're even skipping over another one, which is Jerry Johansson's dad.
2: Right.
20: And my grandfather.
2: Yeah, it is crazy. Yeah, like Jerry Johansson's father was an RCMP. Where was
20: Pierceland, Saskatchewan.
2: Right, and was on the force at the same time that Mike Babcock's wife's father was there. I mean, it's just crazy stuff. It's just the uniqueness of the market. What do you want to talk about first? We had Jesse Vanderwerf, the new minority partner of the Seattle Seahawks. You're a Bills fan. Or Isaac Howard. I mean, how cool is it that we got a guy from Northern Alberta that's a part owner of an NFL team?
20: Oh, I think that's fantastic. I still don't quite understand why the NFL runs around to London and Europe, and when I'm convinced there's at least one market here, maybe two, they could support an NFL team. So, you know, I guess maybe this is a foot in the door, and, you know, maybe it leads to something a little more, you know, Canadian located in terms of NFL. But
2: well, we should know.
20: Fantastic accomplishment for them.
2: Yeah, absolutely. We should mention the Buffalo Bills are now, at all home games, will sing both anthems.

0: Domingo for sure, just out of injuries, and you take the breaks that are afforded to you, and he needs to do that. And some modest concern with that line just structurally when they get into NHL games, but if you look at it from just Ike Howard's perspective, you have a tremendous F1 in Zach Hyman, who's great on the forecheck. You have an unbelievable passer of the puck in Ryan Nugent-Hopkins, and Ike Howard brings kind of the missing piece to that, although certainly Nuge can shoot the puck, but Ike Howard can just flat out shoot the puck. And so it's an interesting combination, and I'll be curious to see how it performs. But for him, hard to argue that he could be in a better spot other than if he was taking Vasily Podkolzin's spot on the top line.
1: Yeah, there you go.
0: You just can't deem that to him, right? He's got to earn that.
1: He's got to kind of play his way up. Did you see progression? Because you might be the only guy I know that watches more HL games, more Condors games than me. That's maybe not working directly for the team. Did you or the organization, did you see a considerable step forward from Howard last year in the AHL?
0: For sure, right? All you're looking for from Ike Howard in terms of progression is really his off-the-puck play and his, so we talk about things like fleeing the zone when he sees maybe an opportunity to get a puck and go up the ice, and maybe doing that a little bit too aggressively before, his teammates had control of the puck. Hanging onto the puck too long, and instead of giving it up to a teammate and getting into another spot. Those are the things that he was working on, or it was clear that the coaching staff wanted him to work on. I thought he progressed very nicely. He's really not bad in his own zone defensively. I don't even think that was all that much of an issue. He can get lost like any young player can, but it's not for a lack of effort, for sure. And, I thought as the year went on, what I would suggest happened was he got a little bit more composed and really understood that he had enough ability, enough skill, skating ability, shot, whatever it was in whatever circumstance, that he didn't need to take that extra 5% of risk. And that's the big piece, right? If he learns that if he gets confident that his abilities to succeed as they are now will carry him, then he's going to be more composed about playing off of the puck defensively. And that's what you want, right? That's what the coach is going to look for.
1: Bruce Kerlock joining us. Bruce, we didn't get to this yet. We did discuss this as more, and I think you know where I'm going next. Yesterday, the Edmonton Oilers signed Alex Formanton. I know before I took the second two-week break during the summer, I know I asked you probably first week of August, would you consider signing Alex Formanton? It's a free player. And I don't want to say too much about what you do, but it should be stated you have a law degree. We've had a lot of feedback. People are allowed to have their opinion. We've had some strong opinion both ways on this issue. Actually, we've had people say, not a good enough player, the juice isn't worth the squeeze. We've had other people that's saying it's reprehensible that the Edmonton Oilers would sign this guy. We have other people that would say, acquitted by the NHL, or sorry, acquitted by the court of law, by the judge, and also reinstated by the by Hockey Canada. Give me your thoughts first from a morality play perspective, and secondly as to how you see the Oilers thinking that he might be able to help the team.
0: Yeah, so I think when we talked about it, what I said is where I stand today. Did he make a bad decision in a circumstance? Perhaps. But if, just because of my background, I ended up following

0: the trial quite close. You know, I'm not going to defend his actions, you know, from a civil standpoint, but I have strong questions about whether he should have ever been charged. It's clear Hockey Canada had some issues with that, given that he was the only one reinstated. So from that and I'm a big believer in second chances. And I think everybody should be. I think everybody should afford everybody else grace. And, you know, that's just the way I live my life. However a person wants to fan the Edmonton Oilers, that's their right. I'm not here to tell them how to cheer, who to cheer for, how to do it, when to do it, what to do it. From my personal perspective, this is a player who's eligible to be signed for an NHL contract, and the Edmonton Oilers saw fit and they signed him. And from, you know, that's certainly fine by me from an organizational standpoint. In terms of the player itself or himself, you know, I've seen a lot of, well, they could have signed this guy and they could have signed this guy. And those are all, you know, those are all valid points. But it's pretty crystal clear that, first of all, I'm going to guess that DJ Smith would have some understanding of this player, because I think they would have crossed paths, right? Yes.
1: Yes, yes.
0: So he understands that player. DJ Smith is certainly going to be heavily involved in player selection, player deployment, and the tactics that they deploy as a team using these players. And so my suspicion is he has, you know, the team has a pretty strong idea of what they could see from him, and they see something of a fit. From my perspective, 6'3", a couple hundred pounds, he's not fast, he's ultra fast. Like, he is fast.
1: He is like in the 98th percentile, yeah, in terms of skating, yeah, speed.
0: So if you think of, you know, and again, good defensively, as we talked about before, a very good penalty killer in his time as a young guy. And I suspect, again, the PK is a focus here in Edmonton. You know, can he help that? We'll see. But he certainly has some background in that. I think the bigger thing here when I see this player is, because he's so big and he's so fast, I sort of see the team shaping the bottom six in a kind of Carolina style of group, right? Where it's going to be relentless forecheck from big players who can and should be hard on the body. And I mean, the bottom six of the Oilers is quite a bit bigger, quite a bit faster than it has been in the last few years. And he would fit that. And whether he makes the team or not, I'm not sure.
1: He'll make the team.
0: But you can see why they would value that in that set of circumstances.
1: Yeah. And again, I mean, I've got guys that I trust that saw him play in the Spengler Cup last year, didn't think he was great. We're not sure what he was going through, thinking, is he ever going to get a chance back in the NHL? He gets reinstated by Hockey Canada. You said it in the last interview. I don't know what it means, but it means something that he's the only one that's been reinstated by Hockey Canada. That might reveal to us something. So away we go. Part of the reason why this happened is because of the injury to Matt Savoy. This accelerated the process. The Oilers are concerned about the PK. Matt Savoy, and I know this is a prospect report, and Matt Savoy was the number one prospect a year ago. This year it's Isaac Howard. We've talked about Howard. You'd be open to getting Matt Savoy extended, wouldn't you? But we've seen some huge jumps. Like, you're not getting him on the Logan Stankoven deal, I can tell you that.
0: No. But again, you might get him on the Logan Stankoven percentage of cap deal, right? Or very close to it. And that, I've been online on this. I'm a big booster of this idea with him. And really, it's pretty simple. It's, you know, I see people push back about his size and things like that. And of course, Carolina just won the Stanley Cup with some of the smallest forwards who had the most impact I've ever seen on a team. And so, you know, I would say that we probably have a player that can be like that. And the critical piece with Savoy is he just plays the game well. Like he is a big IQ guy who plays it off the, you know, plays well off the puck, and he's a great skater, and he's going to slide up and down that lineup. He can contribute on the PK. Obviously we've seen that. He can do it on the power play. He hasn't seen much of that except in the second, you know, power play unit role, but who knows going forward. I just don't understand how you wouldn't want, you know, the team has things it needs to do. So not being critical here, but this is a piece that I would be signing long term because I think he has a lot of value proposition in a lot of or a variety of roles for the team.
1: Bruce, just to wrap up, rookie tournament starts. I don't know if you're going to be able to make the rookie game in Calgary on Monday. I will not. I'm doing an event with the Oilers in town that night. Actually, Aiden's going to be hosting Oilers Now for us.
0: I am there. I will be at the game.
1: You are going to be at the game. Besides yep. Isaac Howard, give me a couple of the prospects you're going to be really focused on.
0: Do we have another segment? I think if you just wanted to pick one right out of the chute, who, you know, we know who Josh Szymanski is, and he's obviously he showed his wares in Edmonton. I'm kind of interested to see what Owen Michaels looks like. And for one particular reason, right shot center.
1: Right.
0: This team most likely is going into the season with four lefties. I'd like to see where he is in terms of his skating and how it stands up at the pro level. And on defense, I'd kind of want to see Tomas Sobotka, who's the Czech UFA that they signed in the offseason. If I'm assuming he's going to play on Monday, and I'm quite interested to see him because he looks like this new age NHL defenseman that isn't 6'4" and 230 pounds. He's more like 6'1" and 185 pounds, but can pass the puck, skate it out. And I'm anxious to see him on a North American ice surface.
1: Bruce, great seeing you the last couple of days. Thank you for joining us on Oilers Now.
0: Bob, have a great night.
1: There you go. That is Bruce Kerlock with the prospect report for Reface Magic. 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
2: In the southwest end of the city, we have a collision, Twilliger Drive, Windermere Boulevard. Still seeing delays in all directions and a lot of volume working its way through on Rabbit Hill Road and Ellerslie Road. Watch for delays on the southwest leg of the Henday eastbound near the Henday Bridge crossing. And looks like we have a stalled bus on the west Henday southbound near the White Mud. It is off on the right shoulder, but careful as you make your way through. 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
1: 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All right, let's quickly go into the Ashley Fine Floors text line for all of about 2 minutes. Bob, what is wrong with our fan base? Alex Formanton has been found not at fault here. He has paid an inordinate cost and lost his NHL career time and pay, personal costs, and yet we have fans that want to punish him even further. He paid heavily for his mistakes, and it is time to let him move forward with his life. My opinion is, let's see what he can do. Not everybody shares the same opinion. That I can tell you. Bob, the owners are famous for reclamation projects. McTavish, Cassian, Kane, and Al Formanton. This issue is done and over with. Get over it, people. That one comes to us from Jan in Maidstone, I believe. Yeah, Maidstone. And David's completely has a completely different perspective. Bob, people generally don't get charged by the police for unsubstantiated reasons. Is there a good article out there that provides a background on this case to convince an Oilers fan that this was a good judgment call by the Oilers? At best, public perception is that the Oilers are scraping the bottom of the barrel for human resources if they have to add a player with this background to their roster, which suggests poor resource management by an organization. We will get into this conversation more tomorrow with David Staples, because he did write the de facto article where he quoted the judge extensively. The judge who ended up ultimately acquitting the five players. Okay, remember that. And again, Formanton, the first of those five players to be reinstated by Hockey Canada. Thomas Dias has an 880 News weather traffic update. When we come back, Eamon Hashem is going to join us. We'll do NHL Today for Elite Promotional Marketing. We'll get to this day in Oilers history. Brendan Escott will drop by, and we'll hear comments from Leon Draisaitl.
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12: This is Local News. It's 5:30. I'm Thomas Dias. It's 14 degrees with the wind west-northwest gusting to 30 kilometers per hour. Eppington police have laid charges after two worshippers were stabbed last month at a Sikh temple. A 27-year-old man is facing numerous charges, including two counts of assault, causing bodily harm, and possession of a weapon, while police continue to investigate whether it was a hate crime. They have said the man had been let out of prison a day earlier when he wandered into the temple with a screwdriver on the morning of August 21st, got into an altercation, and stabbed two people. Prime Minister Mark Carney says Ottawa is reviewing the latest U.S. tariffs and import bans before deciding whether to adjust Canada's retaliatory measures. Speaking at a cabinet retreat in Banff, Carney called the new U.S. action significant for some sectors, but relatively modest compared with earlier measures. The escalation follows stalled August trade talks. New U.S. tariffs on nearly $28 billion in Canadian goods and Canada's retaliatory duties. And the federal government is providing $5 million to expand HIV prevention and support services. The funding will increase access to HIV self-test kits and help hire more peer support services. Ottawa estimates about 7,000 people living with HIV in Canada do not know their status. Checking 880 CHED Time Saver Traffic, here's Justin Durbin.
2: Keeping our eye on some delays in the southwest end of the city. That collision still being cleared up to Williger Drive, Windermere Boulevard. Still busy in all directions through here, and we still have delays Ellerslie Road and Rabbit Hill Road. Watch for a collision 137th Avenue just after 66th Street. A bit busy for westbound traffic, and we do have a stalled bus to watch out for west end day southbound towards the White Mud. Off on the right shoulder, but busy through here. 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With 880 CHED Time Saver Traffic, I'm Justin Durbin.
12: Thank you, Justin. 880 CHED weather down to 9 degrees overnight, followed by a high of just 11 degrees tomorrow as the risk of showers continues. I'm Thomas Dias. Your next scheduled newscast at 6 o'clock on 880 CHED.
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15: So yesterday, the Anaheim Ducks placed Chris Kreider on unconditional waivers. He cleared unconditional waivers today, so he is now a free agent. The Anaheim Ducks can terminate his contract. Last season, he had 22 goals, 50 points in 75 games. He is 35 years old. The Vegas Golden Knights have re-signed right winger Braden Bowman to a 6-year, $3.4 million deal.
18: Ooh. Yeah, that's a lot of money for it hasn't played a lot of games in the NHL. Keep going.
15: The Flames have said that Jonathan Huberdeau will not be available for the start of the season due to recovery from hip resurfacing surgery. He'll start skating on his own and then join the team when he is ready. And then three NHL players have been announced for the U.S. Hockey Hall of Fame Class of 2026. TJ Oshie, Ryan Sutter, and Phil Kessel. Not the only Kessel announced. Amanda Kessel, who was an Olympic gold medalist, also in the class. And then Stan Wong, who served as athletic trainer for the last five U.S. Olympic men's hockey teams.
18: There you go. All right. Good job, Eamon. We'll mention to you, people are asking about Chris Kreider. Elliot Friedman on 32 Thoughts Day brought up Boston as a potential target. Now, does that mean something else shakes loose out of Boston? I guess time will tell in that regard. It is 5:35 in oil country. 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
18: So yesterday we heard from Connor McDavid, along with Alex Formanton, who the Oilers officially announced signed. Today, Leon Draisaitl spoke to the assembled media down at the Captain's Skates. And we will start with Leon's thoughts on how he feels going into a new season.
20: Very excited. Those breaks always give you great time to reflect on things and actually, work on some things. And it's nice to be back here. It's nice to be around the guys again. And obviously, there's some fresh vibes around here, and new coaching staff. So excited.
18: So Leon was also asked, did exhaustion and fatigue catch up with the Oilers team last season?
20: Well, I'm sure that's always a factor. We played a lot of hockey over the last little couple of years, and you can see it, with the Panthers a little bit too. Injuries start to creep in. So certainly it was a factor. Injuries didn't help us late in the season, but maybe this summer we came at the right time for us.
18: And Draisaitl was asked about the benefits of a longer summer.
20: Well, I think it's just time, right? Like you're able to really work on your cardio, when you're working out when you have 6 weeks, 7 weeks to get your cardio back up and running. There's just not enough time, really. So when you have 4 months, you can ramp it up and you can properly, plan out your summer and map out your summer and not kind of just go on the fly as it comes. So, again, short summers are a great sign. We want more of short summers, but, this one might have came at the right time.
18: And the Oilers do have a new head coach, Mike Babcock. They have a new coaching staff. Draisaitl had these thoughts on the team relationship so far with Babcock.
20: It's been great so far. He's been awesome with us. He's been communicating really well. I'm excited to learn from him. I think we're all extremely excited to be around him and get to work.
18: And Draisaitl was also asked a follow-up question on what's impressed him so far about Babcock.
20: He's just so clear. He knows what this team needs and he doesn't shy away from telling you straight to your face. He's a real man about it, and we're all men in here, and we all want to win. We're all here for the same reason, and I think he's going to be great for us.
18: It's an interesting comment because my guess is 90% of the listeners to the show would want people to be direct and honest, sometimes even brutally direct on topics, and players are the best. Right? The best want to be pushed. It's that simple. No question about it. Now, this next part, I brought up all the way back May 2nd at the end of the year.
1: with Connor McDavid and Leon Draisaitl. I asked them both, would you like the opportunity to play on the same line together? Where, you know, a lot of people think, well, is this, you know, is Connor McDavid evaluating the Oilers in this year here? Where is he going to play with a better player than Leon Draisaitl? I asked Mike Babcock about the deployment of McDavid and Draisaitl the day Mike was hired. He talked about the potential maybe at home you might play them together, or you might have a different setup depending upon situationally. Here is Leon Draisaitl on line continuity.
20: I think that I do expect a little bit more of it this year. I do, however, think that, you know, with the way our team is built, we will always have that shuffle going on a little bit. You know, it might be a little less this year, but that's more of a coaching question probably than anything. But yeah, we'll see what Babs and the coaching staff has in mind.
1: All right, there you go. And I think we're going to see Connor McDavid, Leon Draisaitl, maybe with put Coles in the start, possibly at some point with Savoy. They need somebody to go get, you know, those guys. Put Coles in gets pucks and retrieves pucks, and so does Savoy. There's a window here for Howard on the line with Nugent Hopkins and Hyman. Dickinson skated today. Does Dickinson end up playing, say, with Frederick and Kapanen? And does that mean that Doc ultimately might be centering Formanton and Joseph? Where does a guy like Josh Szymanski fit in, who's a true center? And just so you know, Colton Doc played center all the way up until he basically got to the NHL. So I think there's a potential, you know, I mean, if you had Doc at center, you know, between Joseph and Formanton, that's a fast, big line that's aggressive and can get in on pucks. Brendan Escott is coming up at 5:45. We'll also have a memorable This Day in Oilers History. You're listening to Oilers Now.
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18: All right. Welcome back, everybody. Bob Stauffer with you. Brennan Escott. Kellen Kennedy. Kellen, I think my mic was hot there. That one was on me for a second. Sure glad I didn't sort it. Did you hear anything come across here?
6: Like for a second, and I killed it on my side.
18: Oh, good job.
6: I have the remote kill option over here, so you're good.
18: The Kill Bill option or Kill Bob option?
6: That's right.
18: How many people wanted to do that over the years? All righty. Let's go to this day in Oilers history. It is presented for our friends at New West Travel again. Jason Laliberti has hooked us up. It is an exclusive road trip to New York City to watch the Oilers play 3 games in 5 days. Full details at newwesttravel.com. And we've got Eamon Hasham. Eamon, you're up.
15: September 10th, 2009, the Oilers signed free agent forward Mike Comrie to a one-year deal worth $1.125 million. After 6 seasons away from Edmonton, in his first action back in Copper and Blue, he assisted on all 4 goals in a 4-0 preseason win over Florida. He missed a big chunk of that season with mono and wasn't re-signed.
18: That is when he was either dating or married Hillary Duff. I'll have to look up the years because I remember she came to the Christmas party. But man, oh man, he was, I always had a lot of time for Mike. I do. And, I brought up Brad Tkachuk today, who is, Mike's really good friend. And I remember when Mike was skating with the U of A, during the, would have been the 03-04 season, just how well he treated those guys. Like as an NHL guy, zero ego whatsoever. Always was a really, thought that was super cool. We have, Brendan Escott here, and he, is going to join us right now. He's got Inside Sports coming up. Leon Draisaitl spoke today. And Leon, you were there.
6: Mm-hmm.
18: And I was there early before I raced off to join the man that you replaced as a producer on the show. He's now in Tales for Sales. Yes, Brendan Ulrich. We had a business luncheon over in the West End. So anyways, Draisaitl, how about his comment about Babcock? He's a man.
6: Yeah.
18: He will tell you to your face. That was a pretty strong.
6: It was. And you know what? I already saw there's people out there that don't like it. This is what they asked for. You know what? They have, the pendulum has swung from, you know, a Chris Knobloch style of coach to a Mike Babcock style of coach. And I think that, again, the players sort of being the ones to initiate that process in a lot of ways, or at least participate in the process of finding and arriving at Mike Babcock. Of course, he's going to come out and say that he is, you know, in favor of the decision. He was part of the decision.
18: Well, here's the thing. If the Oilers, out of the blue, without player participation, had gone down the path of Mike Babcock, you would have had to have run it by the players.
6: For sure.
18: But what do you do when the players are like, you know who's out there? You know, we could meet with him and we could talk to him. And, you know, and then during the course of an interview, he's having very direct conversations about how the top guys need to play. You can't ask for a scenario where the players are more engaged in this than when they, and I know, so here, I'm going to put this to bed for the 8,433rd time, Brendan. Connor McDavid had nothing to do with Chris Knobloch getting the job. He didn't go to Jeff Jackson, who was the new president, said, go hire Chris Knobloch out of the American. That did not happen. Okay?
6: Mm-hmm.
1: Jeff Jackson ultimately made the call to fire Jay Woodcroft and bring in Chris Knobloch. Even I was surprised, and I've been a guy that has had Chris Knobloch on for years. Somebody talked to me early in that season, and I thought they were looking, because Colin Chalk was only in his first full year in the minors. I was thinking, well, are they looking for, like, at the end of the season, you know, maybe to convince Knobloch to come to the Oilers organization as an AHL coach?
6: Mm-hmm.
1: But McDavid had nothing to do with that decision. I bet you, given the amount of respect that they had for Glenn Gullitson, that if they were going to replace Jay, the Oilers' top players probably would have thought Gully, with the experience that he had, might have been, and the relationship, because by that year, we're talking, he'd been here 5 years, through Todd McClellan, Ken Hitchcock, Dave Tippett, and Jay Woodcroft, they probably would have said, give Gully the job, right? So in this situation, they did have input, and they picked Babs. And Babs brought in DJ Smith and brings in, you know, another coach that's been received quite well, frankly, from Hockey Canada.
6: And Misha Donskoff.
1: Yeah, I was stunned how positive it was over Donskoff.
6: Mm-hmm.
1: But the fact that the players picked it is a game changer for me, because then management doesn't have to go to them to, well, hey, instead it's like, this is what you signed up for. You guys led the charge here.
6: Yeah, well, that's exactly it, right? So I think that there's an opportunity for players like Leon to be, you know, a bit of a conduit between the coach and maybe some of the players lower in the lineup. Like, I'm excited about the opportunity. I'm not really fearful about what this might mean. It seems like this is... Again, if you're asking for it, you better rise to the occasion when it gets delivered to you. And that seems to be what's happened here for the Oilers.
1: The best people always want to be pushed. Mm-hmm. All right. What do you got coming up tonight on Inside Sports?
6: We're going to talk with Elks offensive lineman Coulter Woodmansey, who is back in the lineup after when he was on the sidelines for 13 weeks. He had a huge week one and then got hurt. Okay. Came back and was doing good work against Calgary. So we'll talk with one of the big road graders at 6:35. Chris Strebler has been making waves in the football media world, former Winnipeg Blue Bombers quarterback, former NFL quarterback. So we'll have Strebler on for some football talk at 7:05. And then we'll get our preseason chat in with Edmonton Oil Kings GM Michael Chan at 7:35.
1: I think they had a pretty good weekend up in Tumbler Ridge.
6: Yeah, against Prince George.
1: Yes,
6: 6-1 and 8-1 or something like that. They put the boots to him.
1: I have no idea what that means. A bunch of kids are now off to NHL mm-hmm. rookie camps as well. So good stuff. Thanks for coming in the studio.
6: Yeah, of course.
1: Okay. We will tell you tomorrow. We have Ryan Nugent Hopkins. Saturday night is the cystic fibrosis dinner. Ryan is and his wife Brianna are the honorary chairs. I know that several of the media types are going to be going to that event. We're looking forward to it. We're going to have Ryan on tomorrow at 4:15. David Staples at 4:35 with a fair amount of information because he covered the Hockey Canada trial quite extensively. And then a guy who doesn't need anything because he brings a ton of energy. From James H. Brown. Last week, he went out, started up his car, got a little bit of a chest cold, couldn't participate last Friday. Trent Brown from James H. Brown, two-time CFL All-Star, one of the best football players I ever saw at the University of Alberta, and a huge hockey guy as well. He will join us, and it is going to have some energy, trust me. Special thanks to Kellen Kennedy, to Derek Scott, to Eamon Hashem, and to most of all, you, the listener, for taking time to participate and be a part of our show. Up next, an 880 News Weather Traffic Update with Thomas Dias, followed by Inside Sports with Brendan Escott. So long, everybody, from Oilers Now.
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